0: and the sadness that it should overwhelm every Christian when he realizes what's going on today, that no child now is safe in his womb anymore, but it used to be a safe place for children to grow and to be taken care of, and looking outside the womb to all the kind of harsh realities in this world, he may have said, I'd like to stay there, you know, but it's not going to be that way. And it's true of us in this world, too. As you say, like the grass of the field, man withers, and eventually the time comes. And we really like it here, and we really don't want to think about having to leave here, because there are lots of things we haven't experienced yet, and yet, having been born into this world, we're going to have to be born into another world. And I assume that our Lord would say to us, well, when you were in the womb, you may not have wanted to come out because it was so comfortable and everything was taken care of, but listen, when you got out, there are a lot of exciting things, lights and so forth. Maybe you haven't seen anything yet, and really you haven't, because when you're born into the next one, you really haven't seen anything yet. And so it helps us understand how frail we are and how strong we will eventually be because of his goodness and his grace and his loving kindness, racham, toward us. He takes care. Just to sort of move down a little bit to verse 19, I guess it is, that he has prepared his throne in the heavens. We know that he's ascended on high, and he sits at the right hand of God, where he rules and governs all things. And I'm especially reminded in this season of that passage. Now, I hope I can draw this up. I don't know if I can or can't, but I'm going to try. The one in Revelation chapter 5, where there are 1,000 times 10,000 angels and the saints, singing with a loud voice, worthy is the Lamb that was slain to receive power and riches and wisdom and strength and honor and glory and blessing. And of course, they sang all of this to that Lamb who sits on the throne, ruling and governing now from that throne, because it's obvious that he has deserved it, and that's Philippians 2, that God has highly exalted him after his suffering and death, and given him a name which is above every name, that at the name of Jesus every knee should bow, things in heaven, things on earth, things under the earth. The devils also are going to, by force and coercion, bow and kneel, and every tongue confess Jesus Christ is Lord, to the glory of God the Father. That's how things should seem to us, and are really in reality, that he's the one now sitting on the throne ruling. He has ascended then, and that passage here is it's in the Old Testament, but there are a number, and I think maybe some of our listeners are familiar with the one in Daniel, and I'm going to have to try it on that one too, but it's a very important one, Daniel chapter, I think it's chapter 7, I saw in the night visions, and one like the Son of Man came with the clouds of heaven and came to the Ancient of Days, and they brought him near before him. And there was given unto him dominion, glory, and the kingdom, that all people, nations, and languages should serve him. And his dominion is without end, and his kingdom that which shall not be destroyed. Now, that's Old Testament. But really, it's New Testament, isn't it? Because he has ascended now, and he rules and governs all things, fills all things, as the last verse of Ephesians 1 says. So now that we realize who is in charge, it's this one who has died for us, that Lamb who is worthy to be praised. We can simply honor him with our time, our talents, our treasures, and with our voices we can proclaim this message so that this miserable world, dying and so impoverished, will be enriched by the richness of God himself in the person of his Son, our Lord Jesus Christ. That's another passage that I'm reminded of. I think it's 1 Peter, who has gone into heaven and is at the right hand of God, angels and authorities and powers being made subject to him. Well, they are, and he's King of Kings and Lord of Lords. That's the passage also from Revelation, and we'll hear a lot about that in this season. He's the one who rules and governs, and worthy is he, and he absolutely deserves it, and all the angels kneel and bow and do sing those praises to him. And we, in the final analysis, on that great day, are going to sing praises to the Lamb who was slain and who has redeemed us to God by his blood. And we'll be happy to do so, again, knowing that it's because of him and everything that he's done that we're able to live eternally with him and the Holy Spirit, the Father and the Son and the Holy Spirit, in that bliss above.
1: Dr. John Seleska is director of the Concordia Bible Institute. He served 23 years as professor at Concordia Theological Seminary in Fort Wayne, Indiana. Dr. Seleska, thank you very much for being our guest on Issues Etc. 24.
0: Oh, it has been a pleasure. Thanks for asking me.
1: For the next 18 hours of Issues Etc. 24, with six under our belt, coming up next in the 5 o'clock hour Central. Running for 2 hours, we'll be talking about Wisdom Psalms. Dr. Peter Scare will be our guest. Pastor Bill Swirlo will join us after that to talk about Psalms that speak of the Messiah and the King. Pastor Jonathan Fisk will take up the difficult subject of those imprecatory Psalms, prayed against your enemies. We'll talk about some individual songs of praise with Pastor Tom Baker. Dr. John Kleinig, right around 1 o'clock in the morning Central, will join us to talk about some Psalms of community praise. Dr. Joel Heumann will join us for liturgical Psalms. And then at 5 o'clock, just as the sun is about to come up, Pastor Peter Bender on personal laments. Pastor Brian Wolfmill will join us to talk about Psalms of Trust. And then, in the last 2 hours of Issues Etc. 24, Pastor Brian Ketchelmeyer will talk about the laments of the community. That's what's coming up here in the next 18 hours on Issues Etc. 24. It says, "Bless the Lord, O my soul." And I think Dr. Seleska is quite right. What else can faith do in response to all that has been done for us? Sinners, undeserving as we are, forget not all his benefits. What are those gifts that he has given? Well, one psalm is hardly enough to enumerate them, but we see where he begins. "He who has forgiven you all your sins." And that points us directly to the center of this psalm and to all the psalms, Jesus Christ, our Savior. I'm Todd Wilkin. 18 hours of Issues Etc. 24, straight ahead.
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4: 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I'm Jeff Schwartz, producer of Issues Etc. alongside Director of Business Operations, Craig Feichtinger. 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
4: 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And, of course, the entire Psalter is in the Treasury of Daily Prayer. Who is the winner?
5: We did the drawing, and the winner is Harry and Millie from Arlington Heights, Illinois.
4: Thanks so much, Harry and Millie. Harry Madsen and Mildred Madsen, of course. Harry is the president of Lutheran Public Radio. We can't thank you enough for your support, not just financially, your prayers, your love over the years. We go way, way back. And on behalf of Pastor Wilk and myself and Craig, thanks so much for Harry and Mildred in Arlington Heights, Illinois. Let's go to the email bag here. This is Matt. He says, I'm writing to share my excitement that we are getting a new member because of Issues Etc. here in New Jersey. I'm sure you get this kind of feedback all the time, but I'm here to remind you what a miracle it really is for everybody involved. Sal, this is the new member, has never been Lutheran, but is a regular listener who is frustrated because the Lutheran churches that he visited were anything but, you know the story. Sal has requested adult instruction leading to membership. Now, here's the tragic irony. As a regular Issues Etc. listener, he's already better catechized than most of our Board of Elders, lifelong Lutherans. 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

0: at St. Paul's Cathedral Choir singing the first psalm in the Psalter. It is famous for not only being first, it's short, it's sweet, and it talks about the man who is blessed not walking in the ways of the wicked. Now, it's classified sometimes as a psalm of wisdom. Normally, when people think about biblical wisdom, they think about that pithy, practical advice that you sometimes find typically in the book of Proverbs. What is a wisdom psalm? How are we to regard wisdom in a full biblical sense? We'll be answering those questions for the next 2 hours of Issues Etc. 24. I'm Todd Wilkin. On this Friday evening, November the 22nd, Dr. Peter Scare joins us to talk about the wisdom psalms. We'll be looking at two of them, perhaps three, since the first one is so short. Psalm 1, Psalm 73, and if time permits, maybe even Psalm 78. I invite your questions and your comments, 1-877-623-MYIE, 877-623-6943. 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He's Associate Professor of Exegetical Theology at Concordia Theological Seminary in Fort Wayne, Indiana. 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
1: Great to be with you, Todd.
0: Most people, when they think of biblical wisdom, they are at least turned in their mind's eye to the book of Proverbs, where we find lots of pithy practical advice or kind of little witticisms there. Is there more to wisdom in the Bible than just that kind of wisdom?
1: Yeah, and that's funny that you begin with the Proverbs, because I've had always a love-hate relationship with the Proverbs, because, you know, growing up, I think of them as being kind of Ben Franklin sayings: early to bed, early to rise makes a man healthy, wealthy, and wise. And there is that kind of advice in Proverbs. And on the other hand, it's absolutely pivotal advice, because it really is a father talking to his son about how to face the world and how to look at the world through the eyes of God. And some of that advice is practical, but it's also it's knowledge, given that the father knows the way the world works. So he can tell his son that there are certain ways by which you will live which are going to turn out better for you in the long run. So, you know, don't go after the kind of girls that might entice you. Don't hang out in the streets with the gangs and join gangs and cause evil. Work hard. Now, all of that's very good, and it's really meant to, as a father to a son. But it goes deeper than that. It goes to the book of Ecclesiastes, where you realize in the end that, you know, even after you've worked hard and you've labored under the sun for all of the day, and you look at, you know, your whole life, you say, what is this all? You know, it's vanity. Vanity, vanity, all is vanity. So even if I do work hard, even if I live life and according to God's will, and even if things do go well in the end, what will it have mattered this life? There has to be something more. And well, the book of Job is also a book of wisdom, and it's a question of what, you know, why is there suffering in this world? And maybe the greatest wisdom, well, I know the greatest wisdom to be found in the Scriptures is from the words of Jesus himself, because Jesus is the wisdom from on high. And even in that book of Proverbs, you know, which has got all of the helpful kind of things that maybe our society could use the book of Proverbs desperately, but even in that, with all that kind of practical wisdom, there's a section which we go off in chapter 8, where the writer starts to talk in kind of a mysterious way about how wisdom was with God at the very creation of the world. And it's almost kind of like the Gospel of John: in the beginning was the Word, and the Word was with God, and the Word was God, and nothing was created except through this Word. Except in Proverbs, it's wisdom. And Jesus himself is the wisdom from on high. Jesus himself is permeates the universe. For we see his imprint in all that we do and say. So when we look at the wisdom psalms, what we are beginning to look at is we are beginning to see the world through the eyes of Christ, through the eyes of God, the way it really is. instead of the illusions, instead of the deceit. Satan is the one who brings deceit into the world. Satan is the one who clouds our eyes and makes us see things as they aren't. Here in this book, in the Psalms here, we are given the wisdom from on high to see the world as it truly is.
0: So this first psalm, have you any thoughts on why it might be first? I mean, the arrangement might be purely random, but this one seems to introduce all of the psalms to a certain degree, almost as though those who had compiled these various psalms and prayers and poems were saying, we want you to understand what these are all about before you even begin.
1: Yeah, absolutely. The Psalter has a shape to it, has a form. And some people may not be aware of it, but we call it the Book of Psalms, but actually it's composed of five different books, and it was compiled over time. And there's a kind of a shape to it where the first psalm introduces the entire Psalter. And it's very interesting. If you look at Acts chapter 13, I teach a class in Acts, and the psalms are quoted, and Psalm 2 is sometimes in some manuscripts quoted as the first psalm. And I don't know whether that was a mistake or not, but it might go back to this idea that the first psalm might not have originally even been numbered that way, but was simply an introduction or a prologue to the entire Psalter. So it does set us up for what we're going to, it's a way to settle into the psalm book and to introduce what we are going to now sing and hear.
0: It begins with a word, blessed, which evokes what Jesus would say in the famous Beatitudes. Someone might draw a parallel.

0: amazing how many of the phrases throughout the Psalter you find in the words of Jesus himself. And, Luke 24, he says that not only do the law and the prophets speak about Christ, but the Psalter does too. The Psalms do too. And on the Sermon on the Mount, it's got this kind of oracle quality about it. And it says Jesus opened his mouth, and then from that mouth flowed blessings. And here, I think what we're hearing, really, is the voice of the pre-incarnate Christ already offering us blessings, which are then going to be defined in a kind of a concrete or fleshly way in Christ Jesus. So it's the same word in the Septuagint, which is the Greek version of the Old Testament. It's the same word that we find through the Beatitudes: blessed are the poor in spirit, blessed are the meek. It's really quite stunning to see how Christological, how Christ-centered these Psalms are. And what we read, what we're going to read, I think we're going to find that resonates throughout the gospel, except it comes out in further detail, and we find out more about what true blessing is in Christ Jesus.
1: Is this first psalm, properly speaking, about Christ himself? Does it apply most accurately to him?
0: I think it does, but I mean, I never want to separate these things, because the life of Christ is the life of the Christian. So we can look at it in a certain law gospel way and say, well, of course, we could never fulfill this psalm. Only Christ can. And I think that's right. On the other hand, this is the life that we are all invited into. This is the life. It's a very positive. This is not meant to be simply telling us of what we cannot do. This is actually an appealing description of the Christian life, because I suppose it's an appealing description of the life of Christ, and that's the life that we now live. That's the life of Christ in whom we are incorporated through baptism, and the life of Christ who lives in us. So, yeah, blessed is the man, and of course, Jesus is the man. Jesus is the firstborn of the new creation. Jesus is, if Adam is the man, well, Jesus is the new Adam. He is the true man. So, yes, absolutely.
1: So, take us into the verses here. Blessed is the man who walks not in the counsel of the wicked, nor stands in the way of sinners, nor sits in the seat of scoffers.
0: Yeah, I mean, one of the things you've got to love about this is the poetry of it. And my brother is a poet, and I'm proud of that. Hebrew poetry is not built, though, on rhyme, so we don't have that. Some of our hymns do put it into rhyming form, but it is built on kind of parallelism. And here we have a triad, we have three. So we have walking and standing and sitting. And I think what this, you know, one of the things that comes to my mind is the life of the blessed one is a status. So that, you know, this reminds me of the book of Romans, where St. Paul talks about justification. And he says, having been justified by Christ, having been justified by grace, we actually stand in grace. Having been justified by faith, we stand in grace. It's a status that we have, and it's a baptismal status. So blessed is the one who does not walk in the counsel of the wicked, does not stand in the way of sinners, nor sit in the seat of scoffers. And, you know, the world that's described here is the world that we're living in. It's a recognition that even as we are Christians, we are called to live in a world that is, we are living in a world that is evil. We're living in a world full of sin, full of temptation, where the devil is on the prowl. So, and now, here's the other thing about wisdom, I think, that needs to be stated in this sense. So often we run away from wisdom, and at least in our circles, the circles that I run into, so often this term adiaphora is used. And by that, people mean that you can do all sorts of things. You could say, well, that's not really a sin to do this. And that, you know, that can be right. We can worship the way we please. We can do what we want. On the other hand, is it

0: wise, which is to say, in the end, how is it going to turn out if you live in this way? So, if you walk in the counsel of the wicked, if you stand in the way of sinners, if you sit in the seat of scoffers, it's going to rub off on you, and you will become even as your actions are. You will become as your company is. And we live, my favorite one of these, I suppose, is the last one, who sits in the seat of scoffers. This is the society, boy, we could do a great Bible study on this, because this is the society that we are living in now, where our culture has become one of scoffing, where Christians are absolutely made fun of by a kind of, I don't know, a self-designated intelligent group that considers themselves above us because, you know, we are the wretched of the earth. We are not learned as they are. We do not understand the things that they do according to science, they would say. But blessed is the one who does not sit in the seat of scoffers, that gives into this kind of pseudo-sophistication. Why? Because for us, the Word of God matters the most.
1: Should we notice a contrast here that it is, in fact, the very one who ultimately typifies this first psalm is the blessed man who does not do all these things but does delight in the law of the Lord? That in his incarnation, Christ actually did, at least to the view of his enemies, do all these things. They said he eats with sinners and welcomes them. I'm sure that they were thinking of this very psalm to indict him for the company he kept.
0: Well, that's an interesting thing. Now, when you look at those kinds of people, the ones who are going after Jesus, and these were the leaders, I suppose they would best fit in this first category of those who do not walk in the counsel of the wicked. And the counsel of the wicked, boy, we see that in the Pharisees and the Sadducees and the religious leaders. And that formed this kind of unholy alliance who all throughout Jesus' ministry were plotting against Jesus, finding ways to destroy him. And you're right. But now standing in the way of sinners, this is an interesting one because, of course, Christ ate and drank with tax collectors and sinners. That's what the gospel highlights. But now there's a difference between eating and drinking with tax collectors and sinners, I suppose, and going to the bar where girls take off their clothes. So Christians, of course, we are called to minister to sinners because we, in fact, are sinners. On the other hand, we are not to be engaging in those kinds of activities in which we are sure to fall prey, in which we are sure then, by the very act of that, we're doing that which we should not do, and it will lead to our destruction.
1: The phrase there, his delight is in the law of the Lord, and on his law he meditates day and night. How would you take apart that phrase, the law of the Lord?
0: Yeah, that's a great line. Well, delight is like, where do I find my pleasure? And we find this throughout the Psalms is, you know, Lord, thee I love with all my heart. What brings me joy in life? And people are seeking, you know, people seek happiness and all sorts of things in pleasures of the flesh and in intellectual endeavors, in the making of money and the acquisition of power. But here the psalmist says, blessed is the one who delights in the law of the Lord. Now, here, I mean, we should not think the law as in simply negative commands. Do not do this, do not do that. That's not what the law means here. We know the books of Moses are called the Torah or the law, which is, and that's law, gospel, that's God's word. I mean, that's what it really means is blessed is the one who delights in God's word, in the reading of it, and in the hearing of it. And it's also the law of liberty in the sense that that's what James talks about in his epistle, and I think that's closer to what Jesus is talking about in the Sermon on the Mount, is I rejoice in a life that is blessed, that's given from God. And this is the life that's been given to me as a gift and is actually compelling. I want that life for myself. It's completely been given. It's to delight in what Christ has done. is to delight in a life of mercy and what he's done for us. And, you know, it also, it's kind of where you're going to get your wisdom. Everybody gets wisdom from somewhere. You're either going to get your wisdom from the in the counsel of the wicked, or from the New York Times, or from the Harvard University, or from the media, or you're going to get your wisdom from the scriptures, from the reading of God's word, and from the hearing and the meditating on it. And I mean, it says he meditates on the law, so because this is the place he likes to be. He wants to be in God's word, and not only to be in God's word, but to digest God's word, that it becomes part of him. And I mean, I'm in a profession happily. I'm a professor. I could actually do this for a living. But I think when you actually become a Christian, and you're actually immersed in the study of God, that is a pleasure unto itself. That is that's greater than any paycheck you could ever have. And this is open to all Christians. This is the life of the Christian, is to meditate upon the word that has been heard and been read, and gives us life.
1: So this isn't simply, I mean, it certainly could be, but it isn't only a meditation upon what we would consider to be law as opposed to gospel.
0: Yeah, even see, I think this kind of blows that out of the water, in the sense that I can think about the Ten Commandments as being the law, and absolutely. So, you know, I can say, thou shalt not kill, and that's the law. Thou shalt not murder, that's the law. And it's kind of good that I hear that, and it does convict me. On the other hand, behind that is the Lord of life, because the guy who says thou shalt not kill is also the one who has redeemed my soul from Hades. He's also the one who will raise me from the dead. He doesn't say thou shalt not kill as an arbitrary command, but it's a command which points us away from the sin back to God. I mean, that's why Luther can talk positively about even the Ten Commandments, because in the end, you shall love the Lord your God with all your heart and with all your soul and with all your mind. And that is, in fact, a vision for a much better life than what my sinful flesh wants. So yes, when we read the scriptures, they're going to indict us. The law is going to have its way with us. And even as we hear about the blessed life, it convicts us, because we say, we hear about Christ's love and we say, oh, this is not anywhere near what my life is. And so it's always, you know, when we hear these scriptures, we're always doing both. If we hear that Christ died for our sins, well, the law indicts us, because it's our sin that did it. But it's the gospel. It's this pure gospel that Christ loved us enough to do that. So, yeah, when he says he delights in the law, it's not like somebody who likes rules. We shouldn't think of that like, oh, it's great. Like this is not a person who wants to be a hall monitor in order to catch people walking too quickly down the hall or chewing gum or doing things that they shouldn't do. That's not it at all. It's simply that the more we read about the scriptures, is the more we come to intimately know who our Lord is, and that's where our delight comes from.
1: 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We're talking about the Wisdom Psalms. 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When we come back, we'll talk about how the man is like a tree planted by streams of water.

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1: If you are tired of shallow, fad-driven pop American religiosity, this is the show for you. Host Todd Wilkin interviews the best and brightest theologians, pastors, journalists, and newsmakers, adding 10 hours per week of new content. Frequent topics include in-depth discussion of books of the Bible, explaining the liturgy, hymn studies, issues in the news, sermon reviews, responding to critical views of Scripture, movie reviews, responding to the emerging church, the Lutheran confessions, and biblical versus non-biblical worldviews. Issues, Etc. takes live callers, reads listener email, and is unafraid to answer listener questions and take on the most difficult and controversial topics. The perspective of the show is unapologetically Lutheran, but guests come from across the range of American Christianity and sometimes includes critics like Bart Ehrman. The production values and sound quality of the podcast is second to none. Wilkin and producer Jeff Schwartz have backgrounds in on-the-air talk radio, and it shows in the smoothness of the podcast. Most of all, Issues, Etc. never loses its focus on Jesus Christ and the forgiveness of sins, life and salvation won for us on Calvary. 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Thank you.
2: Boy, that pretty much summarizes that comment there from a listener, summarizes probably the two biggest compliments that we receive here. And I've been producing this show since 1993. Number one, it's Christ-centered, cross-focused message. And secondly, the breadth of topics that we deal with on a daily basis here on Issues, Etc. 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

0: St. Paul's Cathedral Choir singing Psalm 1. We're studying it with Dr. Peter Esker, Associate Professor of Exegetical Theology at Concordia Theological Seminary in Fort Wayne, Indiana, on this Friday evening, November the 22nd. It's Hour 7 of Issues Etc. 24, our live 24-hour broadcast of Issues Etc., focusing on the major themes in the Book of Psalms. Right now, the Wisdom Psalms with Dr. Peter Esker. Peter, it's an ideal picture of this man. He is pictured then in verses 3 and following as a tree, and it kind of ends up basically saying, you know, nothing can go wrong with this guy. What's going on there?
1: Yeah, it's an ideal man. On the other hand, I do want to say we do see this kind of person, maybe not in ourselves, but this is a Christian as a Christian. It doesn't mean that... doesn't mean we all. St. Paul says, "Beware! If anybody thinks he stands, lest he falls." He warns against overconfidence. But this is the kind of psalm that's actually supposed to engender confidence, to make us confident, to see. You know, because it's hard when you look at this world. It looks. I mean, we're overwhelmed by the scoffers, by the Bill Maher's who make fun of us, by Richard Dawkins and the atheists, by the evolutionists who say, how are you could be so ignorant not to believe in evolution. Today I'm overwhelmed, I suppose, by, you think about all the people who talk about abortion and they say, well, it's a very complicated topic. And, you know, they treat you as if you're, you know, a kindergartner. And I suppose also look at this whole gay marriage thing in which, Christians are made to look as if we're cavemen, because to be sophisticated, of course, is to know that our society has advanced. And now, of course, we know these things to be true. And to be a Christian, it can be daunting. But that's not the way we think of things. We're not here to win the approval of men. Our delight is in the Lord. Our delight is not in what people say, but in what God says. And in this life, it is a life. Here we begin. He's like a tree planted in streams of water, yields fruit. It's not. There are different, you know, kind of expressions for what the Christian life is like, but like a vine, branches attached to a vine. But it's an organic imagery. It's a life of growth. And but really, when we talk about the Christian life here, talking about a tree. It takes us right back into Genesis until God's creation of life itself, and this is the good life, because it's the life given by God, and we wouldn't have it any other way.
0: Cheryl is listening in Indianapolis. Cheryl, thanks for waiting on the line.
2: Hi, I have a question. I was looking at that verse. He is like a tree planted by streams of water that yields its fruit in its season, and its leaf does not wither. And it reminded me of Revelation 22, the river of the water of life, with the tree of life, with its 12 kinds of fruit, yielding its fruit each month. And it also reminds me of John 4, when Jesus is talking to the woman at the well, talking about the Holy Spirit being the living water.
0: Cheryl, thank you very much, and thanks for listening in Indianapolis. What do you make of that, Peter?
1: Boy, Cheryl's, I think, right on. I think I like the way she reads the Bible, because these psalms point us forward and to Christ and to our future. And I suppose it begins. It's hard to, you know, the scriptures are full. We can think of the tree of life that's found in Genesis, and we think of the rivers that flowed through the Garden of Eden, and water is indeed, it's the life-giving principle. It's the in water, every living organism, of course, has that in common, that water is its base. And we see that throughout the scriptures. Christ is in the Old Testament, even in the desert where there's no water at all, they find a rock, and that rock was Christ. And from that rock flowed life-giving water. And in Christ, I think this Cheryl beautifully noted, a woman comes to the well in John 4, and she wants that. She's thirsty, but she doesn't even know what she's thirsty for. What she's really thirsty for, what Christ, I suppose, creates that thirst in her, is she's She thirsts for the one thing that she needs, and that's Christ. And having found Christ, she leaves that bucket behind because that water in the well no longer has the appeal. It's not first on her mind. And that water flows from Christ's side in the Gospel of John. It's at his death the water comes out, and that water is life-giving. And then that propels us, as Cheryl noted, to the book of Revelation, which kind of it summarizes, it brings us back into paradise, except it's paradise 2.0, if we can use that kind of language anymore. Maybe that's outdated. But it's a paradise which is even greater, in which the waters flow, even as the water flowed from the side of Christ on the cross, the life-giving waters, the waters flow from the Lamb, and it's a crystal life-giving water. And to be a Christian is to be truly alive. You know, the world is dead. The world looks alive. The world looks like it's strong, but it's not. But Christians are alive for our water comes from Christ, and that's baptismal water that washes us, and it's the water of the Holy Spirit which we drink in, and it and our parched souls then receive the drink of life. So I think that's absolutely right. It's meant to be organic because we're planted by these streams of water and we yield fruit. I mean, so we can see that from the Christian, God does continue to bring mercy and goodness and love into this world. And you know, so this is a Christian as a Christian, and of course we acknowledge that other side of us is there too, and that's just rotten and needs to be cut down and burned up, and that will happen finally when we perish and the old body finally is no longer with us.
0: I'm wondering here whether or not it's a prime opportunity to make a baptismal connection, because one of the ways of reconciling this reading, other than saying, well, there's kind of the idealized righteous person and then the idealized wicked person, is precisely what you've just said, which is we are really both. The old man is unredeemable. He's unreformable. The only answer to him is to put him to death. His ways will perish. And the new man really is that man, that ideal man there. I mean, he is not sullied by sin. And it seems as though the connection there is in those waters of baptism. And what Luther reminds us about how to deal with how the old man and the new man both are dealt with in a sense by the waters of baptism. For one, it's death. For the other, it's birth.
1: Yeah, and that's the pattern of Romans, because it's in Romans chapter 6 that Paul so beautifully talks about dying and rising with Christ in the waters of baptism. But then that Romans 7 reality of we're still sinners. But what's interesting, when you look at Paul's talking about that, he says that the good that I would, I don't do, but that which I don't want to do, I do, and he becomes miserable about it. Well, even there, he's not simply saying I am a miserable sinner, which of course he is. But the I that he wants to associate with is the I that is his new life in Christ. So every day when I wake up and I say, Lord, forgive me my sins, Lord, this is not the person I want to be, and it's not the person, in fact, that I am, because in Christ, that is my true identity. That old man, my old self, I now treat as my enemy. It's still me in the sense that I'm doing these things. On the other hand, the life that has been given to me is the true I, because that is the life that's Christ in me. And I know, in that sense, that's one of the greatest, maybe that's the greatest blessing of death and resurrection, is that finally that old man that we struggle with, that we hate, but still yet a part of us, that old man dies never to rise again. So yeah, this is our true identity. This is the I that says, I have been baptized into Christ. Now, if you think about it that way, this goes back to what you said before. This is a status. It's not simply I'm growing in it, but it's who I am. It's not like I'm sort of this. No, I'm completely this in Christ. I have been baptized into Christ, and therefore I am like this tree planted in the living water. This is the life that I've been given and the life that I own, even as I push aside and drown once more and put to death that other me that I despise because it's the sinful me and I'm not proud of that.
0: Well, and we can never on this side of the resurrection deny that we are simultaneously 100% saint and 100% sinner. It's one thing to say I am that, and then to say, I'm kind of comfortable with both. It sounds like what you're saying is the Christian can never be comfortable saying, you know, I like being 100% sinner along with the saint part too.
1: No, as a Christian, I can say, I just hate that other me. I mean, I don't want to be that person. When I can look at myself, and again, it's through cloudy eyes sometimes, but when I'm short with people, when I'm mean, when I do things I know that I shouldn't, I say, I don't want to be that person. Because that's not who I really am in Christ, and I struggle. That's the great part of the Christian struggle, is that we still do all the things that we hate. And so every day we've just got to claim that life which is ours in Christ and not become despondent, and to remind ourselves, you know, that other life which Satan tries to make to our old flesh, it looks so enticing, really isn't all that enticing at all. In fact, it's, as the psalmist point out, as wisdom points out, that it really is a way of death. It leads towards destruction. It leads towards really kind of a selfish unhappiness here in this world, and it leads to destruction for eternity. It's not the way that I want to be. I mean, I do know a better way. I know the way of life and the way of death, and I want the life that Christ lives and now is given to me as a gift. This other part, even though my sinful flesh goes after it, I know that that's not the person I want to be. So the Psalms present that as, now the first part, when you look at the blessed is the man who walks not in the counsel of the wicked, the way of sinners, we live this kind of dual life as Christians. We are completely sinners, and yet this new life is given to us. But the world knows only sin. The world knows only scoffing. The world knows only does not delight. And we have to live that we have the enemies of our flesh, which is probably the greatest enemy, and we also have the enemies in the world.
0: How important is it in light of this psalm and our general discussion here about the picture that it paints to maintain that the I that you were talking about before, that despises the sinful nature, the I that does delight in the law of the Lord, the I that is that tree planted along the streams of water, that I is Christ and Christ living in me, not some sort of inherent righteousness that I have acquired myself.
1: Yeah, this is the life that's a gift. It's to be born again from on high. So, I mean, none of us have chosen our birth. None of us can choose to be born. And to be born again from on high is a gift from God, any more than I could have created. I didn't create myself. Only God created me, and only God can create this new life. And he does it through the Word, which is constantly nourishing us and recreating us. And I might say that, you know, this psalm is so important in our day right now, because the person here, the Christian here, delights in the law of the Lord. He delights in the Word of God. And we are coming to a point in our culture now where, I mean, maybe it's just me, but the lies have gotten, I mean, they are being told now at so fast and furious a rate that our Lord says that in the last days, the deceit will be so great that he wonders whether anyone will be left who believes. He says, when the Son of Man comes, will he find faith in the world? The tribulation will be so great that even the elect, if the time had not been shortened, would fall away. And with the world bombarding us with messages which are so anti, not just Christian, anti-Christ, they are against Christ, we really need to, I think, get into our minds of our people that we got to be serious about this, that we need to let the Word have its way with us. We need to take time in our lives. And I think, you know, we need to be in the church, Bible studies. We need to have sermons which are teaching us, which are meaty. This is not the time for inspirational messages in our pulpits anymore. Now is the time to actually be teaching our people. And we don't have, this is, see, the person here delights in the law of the Lord. He delights in the Word of God. We don't need to go into the pulpit and sugarcoat things or try to sneak it in like a spoonful of sugar makes the medicine go down. It's not like that. This is a medicine that we don't want. This is the medicine of eternal life, or we could say it's the delightful Word which we eat and we grow and we. So I think in our day, with the world is teaching us constantly a message of falsehood and of deceit, that this message is a reorientation, saying, you know, for all that I hear, that's not going to determine who I am and what I think about life. What I think about life is going to be, I trust Jesus as my teacher. And that's what Jesus is. He's the teacher. On the Sermon on the Mount, he gets up and he teaches the people. And that's the kind of Word that our people so desperately need, that we as pastors need to be preaching. And we need to be bold about it, because the world is bold and the world is teaching. So now for us as Christians, we're going to delight in the law of the Lord, which is we're going to delight in the Word of God.
0: There is a temptation, of course, to either appease or simply to call a truce with the many voices you were describing before. With that, I mean, that's where the psalm begins, the counsel of the wicked, the way of sinners, the seed of scoffers. There is a temptation there, Dr. Scare, for even Christians to say, look, our views are now not, we've always known that they were contrary to what the world says, but now the world's coming out and saying it. And some fights aren't worth having. Some battles aren't worth waging. We just need to say, you know, this is going to happen, and we best keep our heads down and keep our mouths shut, because it's a battle we can't win against the culture. Is the point to win the battle, or is the point to make the good confession?
1: Yeah, this is we're never promised a victory here in this life, and certainly for the saints who have gone before us, their witness is a testimony of blood, and but they were willing to suffer for the sake of Christ, and the Word did not return empty. And I think part of what the devil is trying to do is to silence us in all of these matters, because and that cause us to become despondent, as if what we say can't make a difference. And now this seed, it's the seed of scoffers that gets me so much with our culture today, because the scoffers just try to trivialize who we are and to trivialize our message. And the fact that they say that doesn't bother me so much. What bothers me is if we have, as Christians, then put the mute button on our own speech. If we silence ourselves, then woe to us. I mean, the Lord told us that there would be, that the world would become like this. And it has been in various places. You know, we're just beginning to go in the throes of it here in America, but others have suffered much more greatly. And they've shown us, the Christians have shown us the way. And these things which the world considers to be trivial, they're not. I mean, let not one jot or tittle be taken away from God's Word, because we know in that Word is life eternal. We know, like Luther says, one little word can fell Satan, one little word can bring eternal life. So this comes to be a matter of, again, who I want to be proud. I want to be proud. The world has pride. They talk about, you know, I forget, you know, they talk about gay pride or whatever. Everything is, but Christians have pride, and we need to be able to be proud in the midst of the scoffing and the making fun of, and say no. This is the thing. It's all about identity. In the end, what I want our people, and I want myself, I pray that I myself will be able to say, in times of difficulty or persecution, to say, who are you? And for me to be able to say, I am a Christian. Now that's the answer. I belong to Christ. That's the answer. That's to whom I belong. That's the one I want to please. And let the world fall away, because because the world is, as the psalm goes on, it will in the end blow away like chaff. And those who are built on the firm foundation, which is Christ, they shall endure. Those who are planted, we've got a tree in our front yard. It's huge. And underneath, the root structure is just immense. And, I mean, it's clogged up our sewer lines. It's amazing. It's just, you cannot move that tree. You can't push it over. No wind's going to take it over. No luck. And this is the way, as Christians, we need to be firmly planted, deep roots in the Word. This is Matthew 13. Many people fall away because they are not deeply rooted, which means, again, we got to be serious about our Bible study. We got to be serious about our church services. Are we being firmly planted in the gospel word? We got to be serious about the hymns that we sing. Because all of this, in the end, is going to make us strong for the time of difficulty, lest we just blow away with the culture and go along.
0: The last two lines here, if you would, with just a few minutes before we take our next break. The Lord knows the way of the righteous, but the way of the wicked will perish. What is the psalmist saying here? What wisdom is he imparting upon us?
1: Yeah, it's part of this is to know sometimes we think that God doesn't care. We think that God is, you know, far removed. So, no, and sometimes, okay, you think of, do I want the Lord to be watching everything that I do? And, of course, when I think about my sin and when I think about what I try to get away with, and, you know, it's awful to think, oh, the Lord, I might be able to hide things from other people. I can't hide it from the Lord. He sees all things. On the other hand, sometimes I think the Lord is absent, and I think, does he care? Is this worth it? Is the Christian life worth it? I mean, I seem to be toiling through the years. I don't seem to be getting anywhere. Faithfulness doesn't seem to have made any impact. Well, actually, it says the Lord knows the way of the righteous. The Lord is here. The Lord isn't watching us as if he's watching out for us. The Lord here has our back. Meanwhile, you know, the way of the wicked, in the end, it's kind of like be a billionaire now and forget God. Be like the rich fool, and put all your eggs in the money basket, and say eat and drink for and be merry, and I'm going to live forever. Well, in the end, of course, we all have to stand before the judgment seat, and it's sobering. So when we think about our sin, but also when we think about, don't think that the world God is still the good judge. And here, when we pray, God, come to be our judge, we mean it in such a way that we have faith in God because Christ has taken away the judgment from us, that Christ has lived the perfect life and died for us, and know that these things will come out in the end. They're all going to come out in the wash, that our Lord is watching for us and will bring us to everlasting joy. So don't despair. It's like saying to, you're looking at a couple who's going to church every Sunday, and they say, I just can't do it, Pastor. This is too much. And this is a word of encouragement saying, keep running that race. You are on the right track. I know it's hard to bring your kids to church. I know you don't seem to be getting anything out of it, but I promise you, by doing this, you're doing a good thing, and you're on the right road. And I think this is what the psalmist wants us to know, is that be persistent in the faith. Stay in Christ, come to the Lord's table, be nourished, and then trust in him that he is going to bring you through.
0: Dr. Peter Scare is our guest, and he will be for the next hour of Issues Etc. 24. We're talking about the Wisdom Psalms, and on the other side, we're going to turn to Psalm 73. It's one of those psalms that begins a new segment in the Book of Psalms, and so it heads it off, like many of them do, with the Psalm of Wisdom. It's Friday afternoon, actually Friday evening, November the 22nd. It's Issues Etc. 24, our live 24-hour broadcast heading into Hour 8 of Issues Etc. 24 with Dr. Peter Scare, Associate Professor of Exegetical Theology at Concordia Theological Seminary in Fort Wayne, Indiana. When we come back, we'll be in Psalm 73, talking about wisdom psalms with Dr. Peter Scare.

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1: Hey, we've got some special visitors here, Craig, in studio. Sumner, Rachel, and Sylvia Honeywell from Arnold, Missouri. Is that correct? They come by every year. They're loyal fans and listeners, and they were so kind. They always bring some baked goodies, and this year we've got a cheesecake. So, Wilkin, if you want some, you better hurry up before Feichninger gets to it. So great that we always welcome visitors here at Lutheran Public Radio in Collinsville, Illinois. Let's see. We have, what do we got? 17 hours left of Issues Etc. 24. I hope you're enjoying it as much as we are bringing it to you. And during Issues Etc. 24, we're asking you for your support of this worldwide outreach. Jeff in Michigan, here's some email feedback from Jeff about Issues Etc. I want to thank you, Todd. Issues Etc. is truly an oasis in the desert of American evangelicalism. My work requires extensive travel, and my rental cars often have satellite radio. 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Although there are many things doctrinally that I don't agree with the Roman Catholic Church, their channel has significantly more scriptural substance than Family Life. But then I discovered Issues Etc. 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Thanks, Issues Etc., and may God continue to bless you. 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

0: the first half of the Psalm 73, a psalm that opens a book of not only the book of Psalms, but the third book in the book of Psalms. It's a psalm that has a strange affinity for the book of Job. It also sounds a bit like the book of Ecclesiastes. It's one of those wisdom psalms. And continuing in Issues, Etc. 24, right here into Hour 8, to talk about this wisdom psalm, Dr. Peter Scare, Associate Professor of Exegetical Theology at Concordia Theological Seminary in Fort Wayne, Indiana. I'm Todd Wilkin. This is Issues, Etc. It's our 24-hour broadcast on this Friday, November the 22nd, all the way into Saturday morning, November the 23rd. Dr. Scare, this one seems to, this Psalm 73 seems to, at least in its first part, focus on those you were talking about before the break, the scoffers. In fact, it appears as though the psalmist here is kind of contemplating, he's mystified by the depth of their blasphemy.
1: Yeah, and this is just, this is just a beautiful and poignant psalm, and it pairs so well with the first. In fact, this shows kind of this psalm, I think, is the pivot on which the Psalter revolves, because there are 150 psalms, and the last 146 through 150 are all hallelujah psalms, which tells us something. It means in the end we move towards praise. In the end we move to the heavenly hallelujahs. On the other hand, you can't get to the resurrection except through the cross, and you can't get to the glory apart from the suffering. We must walk through the valley of the shadow of death. Before it is, we go to the great banquet hall, and you can always laugh because Lutherans have we have praise churches, we don't have lament churches, and Psalm 73 is kind of a bold, almost challenge to the first psalm, and I think I've heard you talk before about the first psalm almost being like ideal, like blessed is the man as opposed to these people. The man who is righteous, the one who doesn't sit in the seat of scoffers, he's truly blessed, and he's planted like a tree in living waters, and he grows. But Psalm 73, it questions all of that, and it asks, is that really the way it is in this life? Because we do see the wicked prosper. Now, so it's right in the middle of the 146 psalms, Psalm 73, it's the beginning of the third book. And this is also, I think it's worth noting that this, and we're going to get to why this matters, but this is a psalm not by David, but by Asaph. And boy, I would love to revive the figure of Asaph in our midst, because Asaph, he wrote Psalm 50 and also Psalm 73 through 80. And Asaph, he was the leader of at our seminary, we have a cantor. And by that, he's the leader of our choir and of all of our musical kind of worship. And that's what Asaph was. He was the leader of the singers at the temple. And he was the chief of the choral worship before the Ark of the Covenant. He sang in the presence of the Ark of the Covenant. And it said he prophesied through these songs. So when we think about that, our hymns actually preach to us. They, even though we sing the psalms, the songs also sing to us, that they form who we are. And so it's interesting when you look, when you look at the history of Asaph, is kind of like not only a person, but he started this entire guild of singers that went through the generations. It might be like, J.S. Bach was the great Baroque composer, but his name was synonymous with music because the Bach family was synonymous with music. Well, when you look in the Old Testament, Asaph was, his music marked, I suppose what you could say was, he was the standard by which other songs were and by which worship was judged. So when Hezekiah, he wanted to reform the temple worship, he said that he ordered them to sing according to the words of David and, not just David, and Asaph the seer. And I love that word because that applies here. Asaph is the seer, means he sees things as they really are. And the same thing when Josiah had his reforms in the temple, he brought back the songs of Asaph and the singing of Asaph, which means, think about if a church is to revive, the one thing it's got to do, it's got to recover its hymnody. If we want to be Lutherans, I'm a Lutheran. If I want to be a Lutheran, one of the things you've got to do is you've got to be singing the Lutheran hymns because they form who we are. We've got to be singing the hymns of the church fathers because they form who we are in Christ. They are part of our identity. And Asaph is like that. He's a cantor. He's the singer. He's the writer of hymns who leads the worship in the sanctuary. So for all those who think that maybe worship styles and such things don't matter, Asaph tells a different story. When Israel drifted away, they forgot the worship of Asaph. But when they came back and they reformed, they said, "Let's sing again according to the way of David and of Asaph, and get back to our roots."
0: It's a very realistic picture that he paints. This is if we may be so bold as to say, the words of Psalm 73 are a Christian struggling with the fallenness of this world, of his own failure to understand it. Talk a bit about that.
1: Yeah, I mean, because Psalm 1 says, "Blessed is the one, blessed is the righteous one." With the wicked, or they're in trouble. Well, again, the skeptic, and this is who looks at the world, says that's not actually the way it happens. That's not the way I see it. So he begins with a proposition, which is the kind of thing that we find in the first psalm, is truly God is good to Israel, to those who are pure in heart. Well, like Jesus says, blessed are the pure in heart. But as for me, I know it's his way of saying, I know that's true, blessed are the pure in heart. But then again, as for me, my feet, they almost stumbled, and my steps had nearly slipped. And why is that? Because it sure looks like the wicked are winning, and they are in this world. It seems, the people who are getting rich are often those who are dealing in an underhanded way. The people that are powerful are often abusing their power, and they actually are the scoffers and the arrogant. And he says, I was envious of them because, you look at that and say, maybe this way. And this is an important thing. This psalm is such an important psalm because, in evangelical America, and maybe in its worst forms, I should say, there's this idea that in fact, if you do follow the Christian ways, then things will go well for you, and things will be prosperous for you. You will live a healthier life, and you will become a wealthier person. But then it doesn't work out that way because those are blessings which are given to us in eternity. But as we live in this life, we have to be prepared for the fact that blessed are the poor, blessed are the downtrodden, blessed

0: things, if you think that our Lord is simply one who gives us earthly blessings, if we're going to judge our lives by that, well, then we're going to be like Asaph here and become envious because the wicked are prospering and now their bodies are fat and sleek. That's what the psalmist says. And now maybe today they would say their bodies are toned and they are they've got great plastic surgery and they look beautiful. And that, whatever it is, it seems like the wicked in every way are living a better life than we are. So, you know, how are we going to deal with this?
1: He's marveling at something that is common in Scripture. I think I mentioned before an affinity with the book of Job and with the book of Ecclesiastes. He seems to have a similar kind of, not exactly the same, but a similar kind of outlook, at least in this psalm.
0: Well, you know, when you look at, I guess the book of Job is, it does question the fact of in what way do our earthly blessings matched by the final blessing of God? Can we judge our life by what we see happening in our life? And there's a tension here because, again, when you think about the book of Proverbs, which is a book of wisdom, there are kind of basic truths that if you do work hard, things will go better for you. There are certain snares and traps that we can't avoid that say, if you marry this woman, things are not going to be going well for you in this world or in the next. We can say if you're lazy and you sleep in all day because like the book of Proverbs, oh, I can't go outside now. There could be a lion there. It's just a person who wants to stay in bed. Things will not go well for you and you will not prosper. But on the other hand, does that mean that earthly prosperity is the unequivocal sign of God's grace? And does that mean that suffering is a sign of God's displeasure? And of course, that's not true. These things are to read these things is you don't really know until the end, in some ways, as to what was a blessing and what was in fact a curse. What could be, what you could think is, oh, God has blessed me. He's blessed me in so many ways. And that those blessings might include, you know, the job promotion. Well, the job promotion might then lead you to become wealthier, and that wealth might make you forget your need for Christ, and you might become, you might no longer think of yourself as a beggar before God. You might forget the fact that you are in need of someone's help, you're in need of God's help, and your mind can be turned to the ways of the world. So that doesn't mean that God doesn't bestow upon us earthly gifts, but we must be in wisdom. We have to recognize that what looks like a blessing can often be a curse, and what looks like a curse might actually be a blessing. It could be God's way of giving us a heads up and reminding us of what matters. It might be a way for him to knock down our egos and remind us that we're not everything that we pretend that we are in our puffed up conceit.
1: So he observes something here, and I want you to speak a little more detail about it. He paints a picture that pretty much all of mankind seems afflicted with kind of common maladies, except for the scoffers, except for, as he says, the arrogant, the wicked. He even gets to the point of calling them blasphemers, who don't simply ignore God, but challenge God. And he says they seem to have a great life. Is he exaggerating, or is he observing something that is generally true as the Christian lives in this world?
0: Well, he's definitely going through one of his moments, I think, that we all go through, is it's when you see the wicked prosper, it does gall you. How in the world did that person get into a position of leadership when we know that the way he got there was through cheating and lying, and we know now that he's in opposition to that which is good and that which is right, and in opposition to Christ? It's, you say to yourself, look at that. That person never doesn't even go to church, for goodness sake. He kind of laughs about it, but boy, from the outside, his life looks pretty good, and I'm starting to wonder whether God even cares about me. Where are these blessings with which he's supposed to Bless me.

0: me. Why is it that? And so I don't think it's really a general truth, and we can't be quick to judge, because there are people who, in earth, Christians who in an earthly sense prosper, and they use that prosperity actually for the good of the kingdom of God. And we should in no way begrudge them simply because they've done better than us. But on the other hand, it can. This is a psalm which deals with discouragement, because whatever in the end, the blessings will be handed out in true righteousness. But for now, boy, it certainly looks like we're dealing with injustice and inequity, and we're looking at the labor. I mean, James rails against the rich in his epistle because they are fighting, because they are oppressing the poor. And how is that right? And you wonder, it doesn't seem like, we always say, like, are the people who have sinned greatly, are they going to sleep with their conscience burdened? Well, maybe some are. On the other hand, a lot of them seem to be getting a good night's sleep, and they are going along as if, you know, without a care in the world. And in some ways, that's true. And this is a difficulty that we have in the Christian life, and we do become envious. Now, it's almost a funk he's gotten himself into, and he needs to get out of that funk to see things as they really are.
1: He's almost to the point of saying, I think we were looking at Malachi a couple days ago with one of our guests, Pastor Brian Ketchelmeyer, and right there in the third chapter of the prophet Malachi, you have God rebuking the Levites, because the Levites have been walking around saying, you know, what profit is there in serving God and walking around with sour faces all day long? They're kind of mocking the repentance that God is calling for from God's people. And here is Asaph in verse, 13? Almost to that point. Maybe in a different sense. He says, all in vain I have kept my heart clean and washed my hands in innocence, for all the day long I've been stricken and rebuked every morning. If I had said, I will speak thus, I would have betrayed the generation of your children. So he's come to the precipice of this isn't worth it kind of an attitude, throwing in the towel. Talk about that.
0: I'll tell you, I mean, it's so funny, because this is just, it's just part of what we face as Christians. And I've heard this kind of talk with many of my friends who, you know, because you get down and discouraged. And then, to be honest, I hear it in myself, because I look at things and it's just hard to take, especially, you know, when you know that at least in whatever you're doing, you've been faithful. See, there is one sense we can say, yes, we're all sinners. On the other hand, if I know that I am preaching the truth, or if I know that in a given situation, I'm on the side of angels, that I'm actually doing what the Lord would have me do, and yet it doesn't seem to be paying any dividends, and in fact, it looks like I'm sowing seeds which there is no growth, it becomes terribly frustrating, and you want to pitch in the towel and say, is this really all worth it? I mean, and the devil starts to play with your minds and with your frustrations. Now, this is not, when you have a friend who is going through this, or if you're going through that, you know, sometimes you need a little jarring. It's not really, you don't need like a prophetic word. You might just say, snap out of it. Get your head straight. You might need a word of comfort saying, it's going to be all right. And you might need a little humor saying, you got to think about how is this all going to, when I get depressed sometimes in these issues, then I have to get my head out of it. And I say, oh, wait a second. In the end, you know what? We do win. In the end, the victory is ours. And it's what Jesus says, I guess it's in Matthew chapter 10. He says, proclaim what you hear in your ears, proclaim on the rooftops. And then he says that in the end, all things are going to be made known. In the end, it's all going to come out in the wash. So don't think, I mean, in the end, don't worry whether nothing is hidden that will not be revealed. And but for now, yeah, you still have to go through this funk. And I think the psalmist is acknowledging that this is going to happen to us time to time, but there is a way out. He's going to point us to a way out of this type of thinking.
1: He says there, but when I thought how to understand this, it seemed to me a wearisome task. I think it was the version we heard sung in the psalm was, it was too much for me.
0: Yeah.
1: Until I went into the sanctuary of God, then I discerned their end. Is he talking about going to the temple?
0: Absolutely. And, you know, this is one of the reasons why going to church every Sunday matters. And people say, well, I don't have to go to church every Sunday in order to be saved. You know, I have friends who are like this. They say, well, I'll still go to heaven, won't I? It's like, you're not really thinking about this in the right way. Because, you know, through the week, you see the world and you take on the attitude of the world. And then you walk into church and you hear the familiar liturgy and you begin to sing a psalm or a hymn. And all of a sudden, you see things as they really are. Now, I just love this. This is fascinating because I once upon a time studied Asaph. And it's interesting because Asaph is actually, he appears to be part of what we might call the northern tradition in Israel. We know Israel was divided between the north, the tribes of the north, and the tribes of the south. And his psalms are the only ones who mention, for instance, Joseph, which was the most prominent of the brothers, and also Ephraim and Manasseh, which these were the wealthiest places in the north. This was where it's at in Israel. Judah was nothing. Jerusalem was nothing. And in fact, the Lord had his tabernacle originally in Shiloh, which was in the north. But it seems like this northerner, and he speaks it in all of his references. Again, you won't find a mention of Joseph in all the Psalms except for Asaph. And he was in that sense, the north was, I kind of think about it as it was the Protestant Israel, which is to say, the north was, they had the word of God, but they did not. I think they were tempted to despise the temple. And yet when Asaph embraced the temple, he came to learn to love the ark of the Lord, to be in the presence of the Lord. It's not what Asaph's, I think it's wonderful insight, is Psalm 1 is we delight in the law of the Lord. We delight in the word of the Lord. This takes it to another level, and is to say, not only do we enjoy hearing the word of the Lord, what matters to us also is to be in the presence of our Lord. And in the presence of our Lord, we see things as they really are. So, I mean, this is the Christian life. I mean, the Lutherans have it beautifully. We have what we call the service of the word, where we hear the scriptures read, and we then have a sermon. And then sometimes we call the service of the sacrament when we go to the Lord's Supper, and really that's the pinnacle of the presence of the Lord in the Christian life. We move to the altar, and Christ is present in an absolutely miraculous way in his body and his blood. And when Asaph enters into the temple of the Lord, things once more make sense to him because now his mind is right. He's no longer standing with the sinners or the scoffers. He's in the presence of God himself, and that readjusts his compass, and he knows that being with Christ in the end is all that matters. And you know, this is the goal. The goal of the Christian life is not simply to be removed from sin and death and the devil, to be removed from the ills of this world. But the goal of the Christian life is to be with Christ, to be with the Lord. And Asaph knew that, and he relished it. And I think Asaph is kind of a convert almost to it, because as a northerner, I think he came to the south, and I think he came to the temple, and he loved it because he recognized that he was entering into the house. He was entering into the house of the Lord.
1: Well, he finds wisdom that solves the riddle of what it is to live as the righteous in the midst of a heathen world. You might say, and we'll talk about this on the other side of the break, you might even say that Asaph in this 73rd Psalm figures out, has revealed to him by God what the theology of the cross is really all about. We'll talk about that on the other side. Dr. Peter Scare is our guest, Associate Professor of Exegetical Theology at Concordia Theological Seminary in Fort Wayne, Indiana. It is Hour 8? Yes, it's Hour 8 of Issues Etc. 24, our live 24-hour broadcast on this Friday evening, November the 22nd.

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1: Issues Etc. is a wonderful blessing to the church in our time. 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

0: The remainder of Psalm 73, sung by the Westminster Abbey Choir. Dr. Peter Scarr is our guest. We're looking at this psalm as a great example of a wisdom psalm, about halfway through it on this Friday evening, November the 22nd. It's Issues Etc. 24, Hour 8, our 24-hour live broadcast of Issues Etc., focusing on the major themes in the psalms over these 24 hours. 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
1: I guess so. You know, it's true that I guess the theology of the cross, things are turned upside down. What you think is up is actually down. It's like the Magnificat, that finally the poor are lifted up and the rich are ultimately, they're sent empty away, and the kings are taken off their thrones. And right, St. Paul was determined to preach nothing but Christ and Him crucified. He counts everything to be gain in Christ, including His suffering and for the sake of the gospel, including His poverty for the sake of the gospel. So yeah, it's the world, it has been, in fact, turned upside down. But this is also, you know, it's not simply a proposition here, though. It's not simply understanding a new concept, which of course it is, but it's also being in the presence of our Lord. It's like in the Gospels when the disciples are sent out on the boat, and you know, the boat is in the midst of the waves, and it seems like everything is against them. And on the other hand, if you know that Christ is in the boat with you, if you know that you're in His presence, then even though the storms are rough, you can have tranquility in your soul. It's Psalm 23. Yea, though I walk through the valley of the shadow of death, Thou art with me, Thy rod and Thy staff, they comfort me. Now there, you're walking through the valley of the shadow of death, and Christ is with you in your life. Here, I suppose, it's maybe a turned-around picture where Christ is with us in our life, but here we are actually in the house of the Lord. To be in His presence is comfort and life and hope. And that allows us then to see things as they really are.
0: The verse I was thinking about, or the cluster of verses I was thinking about in that respect, were verses 25 and 26, where he finally just kind of asks the rhetorical question in the face of all that he's witnessed here. He says, "Whom have I in heaven but you? And there is nothing on earth that I desire besides you. My flesh and my heart may fail, but God is the strength of my heart and my portion forever." It's kind of like, you know, in the end, what am I going to depend on other than God and what He has promised, rather than all this nonsense I see going on around me?
1: Yeah, it's not even, I would say go further than that. It's not even just what He has promised. But in the end, all I want, this is love. If a guy is in love, really, that's why a guy in love will make vows, and he actually means them. When he's in love, and he says, for richer or for poorer, in sickness and in health, the only thing that matters in this life is that I'm with you. Now, that's not an earthly, you know, in an earthly way, but this is the love that the church has for the groom, Christ. This is the love that we have for Christ, saying, again, let the world fall away. Those things, it's not simply that the things will be reversed. And again, I have a friend who always says to me, he says, "Well, what if I go to that church? Am I not going to go to heaven?" So everything is reduced to that. And I say, in those situations, I want to say, just forget about heaven for a minute. Let's just think about Christ. Don't you want to be near Him? Because ultimately, our love is not in the place that we're going to go, but our location, I mean, wherever we are, even if it's in the valley of the shadow of death, wherever we are, I want to be in the presence of Christ, and I want him to be with me. So what do I have in heaven but you? There's nothing on earth that I desire beside you. I mean, that's, again, I think we already said it, Lord, thee I love with all my heart. And if when we say that, everything else just, here I suppose it's not reversed so much as to say, everything else fades into insignificance. These other things don't matter. This is the way Christ thought of us. Seek ye first the kingdom of God and his righteousness. And all these other things, of course, they're going to be added to us. Heaven is full of these wonderful things. But seek first the kingdom of God and his righteousness. Seek where he is. Seek to be with him. That's the goal. And that's why, you know, going to church is not simply to get things out of it. Well, you don't go to church in order to, I'm going, and I think among us, sometimes I think we lose it a little bit when we say we go to church to receive the gifts, which I completely agree with. But even more than the gifts, we go to receive Christ himself. We go to be, and this is where Lutherans have a great edge over many of our evangelical friends, is that in some ways I think they don't understand Christ's presence in the church service, in the body, in the blood. He's really there. He's not in heaven simply looking down on us, but it's to be with him and for him to be with us. So to be in the presence of the Lord and let everything else fade away, and let even my heart fail, because even if I should die, my heart and my flesh, they might fail. That's why being a pastor is a great joy in this sense, because you actually get to be at the deathbeds of Christians, which sounds morbid, right? But it isn't at all, because you find Christians are the most hopeful of people, that even as they're facing death, they're also singing hymns. Even as they're facing death, they're knowing that their life really has just begun. And even if their heart fails, they know God is their strength and their portion forever, that relationship is going to go on beyond the grave to the resurrection and to where we're all gathered around the Lamb. So this is to be in the presence of our Lord, which is the goal of every Christian.
0: It sounds a little bit like St. Paul writing to the Philippians. He is obviously at this point kind of weary with the task that his apostleship has laid upon him. I wouldn't say he's longing for death. He's longing for Christ. He says, it is my sincere desire to depart and be with Christ. Is that the kind of thing you're talking about here?
1: Absolutely. And to live is Christ, to die is gain. It says you see things. Christians leave this life not in anguish. And of course, it is anguish. It's pain, it's suffering. I don't mean to diminish any of that. On the other hand, the Christ who has been with us throughout this earthly life, he has been the bread that sustains us. He's been on the boat with us. He's been with us in the valley of the shadow of death. He's the one who said, lo, I am with you always, even unto the end of the age. That's what frames the way we think. He's with us now until the end of the age. Well, that's the one whom we shall see finally. A miracle of miracles, even in an even greater way, I suppose, because we will on that last day see him again face to face. With my own eyes, I shall see him. I shall gaze upon him, and that's the greatest treasure in heaven is to be able to look upon him in his face, because that relationship is what matters. I just absolutely love it, because let the whole world go. But if I have Christ, I have everything.
0: And then I think also about St. Paul writing to the Corinthians, where he says, you know, we have this earthly tent, and it's kind of wearing away around us. And we long to not take it off to be naked. It's a strange metaphor that he employs there. But to be further clothed with this tent that is immortality, that the mortal be covered over with immortality, speaking there about the resurrection. Is there a sense in which the Christian, regardless of where they are in life, wearied by this life and everything that it brings, the struggle that Asaph obviously reflects in this 73rd Psalm, rightly longs for that, for the resurrection, not just escape from this world, but for the resurrection itself.
1: For the resurrection in Christ. And he's, I love the way, you've got to go through all of these things. You can't short circuit it. Just like if you're at a funeral, you can't really begin with an Easter hymn in the sense of Alleluia. You've got to go through the grief, and then you move to the resurrection. You've got to go through the cross, and then you move to life eternal. And, he's looking at himself. I love the way he says, my soul was embittered. And I think about myself. I was pricked in the heart. I was brutish and ignorant. I was like a beast toward you. It's like, isn't that just like the kind of language that you could get as you've gone through kind of a fight? This is a fight between loved ones. Asaph, he begins with an acknowledgement that what our Lord says is true. He knows it's true that God is good to Israel. He knows it's true that the Lord will redeem his people. And then he goes into his complaint. It's like, oh, but this is awful. And then he comes to peace. He, in the presence of the Lord, he comes to, his heart is put at peace, and he knows it's right. He knows that things are going to be okay. In fact, they are. And then he's like, oh, how could I have ever thought this way about you, Lord? I was a beast towards you, and yet you still guide me with your counsel, and you're still leading me to glory. Thanks be to God. It's a wonderful kind of repentance. Like, how could I have ever thought this about you? This is insane. And I mean, this is what happens with Christians. I think as we do fall into these kinds of pits, and they're not quite despair, but boy, they're getting there. And it just seems like, and then we snap out of it. And I think, the place to snap out of it is this. I can become cynical about the world too easily, and I can become hopeless about the world too easily. And the place where I snap out of it is church. And I suppose I do snap out of it also. This is the singing of hymns. There's a reason why we sing hymns, and we can sing them all throughout the week, and we can learn these hymns by heart. Because when we sing these psalms, we go through all of these emotions, we go through these difficulties, but then we come out of it. It's like, it's absolutely wonderfully transformative. It's wonderful medicine for the soul. This is why we've got to be teaching our kids the real hymns. We've got to be teaching our kids memorize some songs, psalms, and actually memorize the hymns just by singing them again and again, so that they become a part of us, so that when we go through these kinds of difficulties in our lives, which we all will, we have a resource in which we can draw on. It's like I say, if you're afraid, start to sing Psalm 23 or to recite it, and all of a sudden you get courage. And you're like, yeah, I'm not afraid now because the Lord's with me. And you think in a whole different way. And here you get discouraged like we all do. And then you're able to work through it. I mean, in a very human way, you're able to work through it. You can acknowledge that your bitterness, but you acknowledge that the presence of the Lord changes everything, that he's with me. And now I see it in a whole different light.
0: Now, let's talk in general about these wisdom psalms, if we could, to kind of wrap this up. There are passages that must be brought into play here, finally, to understand these things in light of Christ. And you started this way in our conversation several hours ago, but to explain what Paul means when he says that Christ is the wisdom of God, or as you said at the beginning of our conversation, Christ is our wisdom from on high. Christ is often associated with wisdom in this way. What does Paul mean when he's there talking about foolishness and wisdom and the foolishness of the cross, and he finally declares that Christ is the very wisdom of God?
1: In Christ, we see things as they really are, and in Christ we see fully God's will. In Christ, we see fully God's heart. We see our end in Christ. We see our purpose in Christ. In Christ's life, we see, what is it that makes life worthwhile, and what actually is our life consist of? Is it? I mean, the world seeks after things that really are insignificant, and in the end, they'll shown to be. I mean, you cannot seek after God and mammon. The world seeks after mammon. The world seeks after power. The world scoffs. They raise themselves up. I mean, a lot of this is the arrogant, the scoffers. These are those who raise themselves up. They're puffed up in conceit. The true wisdom is to be found in lowliness and in mercy. It's to be found in a God who loves us enough to offer his life in sacrifice for us. And then as this wisdom is given to us, this is the life then which not only is given to us as a gift, but it's the life that we would live among one another, not in arrogance and conceit, which of course is part of our sinful flesh, but live this life that is embodied in Christ's lowliness. It's the wisdom of raising children up and being the epitome of faith. It's the wisdom of the lowliness of the woman who washes Jesus' feet with her hair. It's the wisdom of Jesus himself who washes our feet. It's a world turned upside down, but it's a world I'd much rather live in, because it's a world where love reigns.
0: Also, speak if you would about the message that the church has in this world. And as you've said several times in the course of our conversation, the world's finally coming out and saying what maybe the world might have been held back by social forces and mores and kind of the leftover taboos of Christianity's influence in the culture. But the world's finally just coming out and saying what it thinks of this Christ, of his church, of this message. And yet Paul will refer to the message of the cross as the foolishness of that which we preach, but it's a foolishness that saves and reveals who God is. Your thoughts there?
1: Yeah, and this is it. If what we believe is foolish, then I don't want to be wise, and I'm not going to judge, and I'm not going to judge myself what the way the scoffers think. And it's so easy, we tell our kids this, don't succumb to peer pressure, and peer pressure can lead you in all sorts of ways that just aren't right. And our society has some pretty mighty powerful peer pressure, and it's pressuring people to disown Jesus, it's pressuring them to deny Jesus, and they think they can have Jesus, but maybe just kind of deny his words and or what he says and kind of put them to the side. And it doesn't work like that. In the Gospels, Paul says, I'm not ashamed of the Gospel. It's the power of God for salvation. I'm not ashamed because the world wants to make him ashamed. How can you worship this God or this Son of God who dies on a tree as a criminal? What kind of weakness is that? I mean, Islam makes fun of the crucifixion. How could God do that? And then how can you believe these things? Well, I want the eternal reward, and in the end, I'd much rather please Christ. And again, when I'm in the world, I can start to think like the world, and I need to get myself out of that, because really it is a trap, and it's a way of death, and it's a petty kind of thing, because as the world makes itself greater than God, of course, the world only becomes smaller and more petty and really more mean and mean-spirited. And I know sometimes they call Christian haters, but that's not who we are, actually. We can keep a good sense of humor about this in a way, I think, because in the end, we're on the right side here, because we're on the side of Christ. And but that means, going back to Psalm 1, which is why it's so significant, it's meditating upon the law. It's meditating upon the Word of God. And that's where the true wisdom comes. And to heck with the world's wisdom, because we know where that leads. It's simply Satan with his last gasps. It's his trying to deceive. It's trying to bring as many people down with him as he can. And that's not the kind of life I would want to live. I don't care what it brings. So I'd rather die with Christ. To die with Christ is also to live with him. And remember, Christ himself, boy, he was mocked and scorned in this way. And see, oh, look, everybody, he is the Son of God. He saved others. He can't save himself. It was all mockery from the world and all those who looked down upon him. And when the apostles came in his footsteps, Peter was preaching on Pentecost. How bold was that? And then the scoffer said, oh, look at these unlettered, unlearned men. I can't, why should we? Well, they actually had the wisdom of God for salvation. So, Lord, to whom shall we go? You have the words of eternal life.
0: The scriptures say there's a way that seems right to a man, but that way leads to death. And that's one of the things that we need to contend with as we bear the message of the wisdom that is the foolishness of the cross into this world, is that the world is, and those darkened, with their minds darkened, still in the world, utterly believe that the way that they are on is right. They utterly believe that the wisdom of the world is the true path to not just knowledge, but perhaps even, in some cases, true knowledge of God. What do we say in that world? How do we present the foolishness of the cross?
1: There is a way out of this, and I had the privilege of going to Seattle to teach a little ways back, and there's a wonderful pastor there by the name of Ernie Lassman, and he's well known for offering classes to the public, and he advertises them as simply kind of if you want to know what Christianity is all about, it's kind of an intellectual endeavor, I suppose, because our culture is not teaching anything about that. And it's amazing the people that he's brought into his classes, because, these are hardcore secularists. These are atheists. These are people who have only heard the lie, who have never heard of Christ, never heard the gospel. And he brings them in, and in his own way, he shows them love, and he also shows them, a word that they've never heard before. So even I just wanted to say that, because even as we recognize that they're not only are the scoffers, and there are those who really want our demise, they just hate us. We do have to remember that there are people out there to be won, and even in these kind of dark days, our light will shine. So we should not be bashful in this time. We should just keep on preaching. We should not back down. In fact, we should. Now is the time, I think, to really, I think we have to let our identity in Christ be known to the world. So in all ways, I say full throttle, go forward as Christians and be proud of who you are, and that will make a difference. It doesn't mean we're going to win the war. Well, we will win the war, of course we will, but what does it mean we're going to win every cultural battle? We're going to win in the end, but along the way, people will be saved. People will hear what Christ has to offer them, and they're going to fall in love just like the psalmist did, and they're going to say, forget the world, I've found something better. And I've met these people who have come out of this secularism, who have come out of the atheism, who have come out of the world of scoffers, and actually found the truth, and actually found a community of true love instead of this kind of what this world is offering now, which is so empty and void.
0: Finally, with only about a minute here, Peter, there are those, and I think well-intentioned in the pale of Christianity, who, and they fall all over the spectrum, who say, look, we can nuance this message of the cross so that it goes down easier, it swallows easier with the world. The world doesn't have to hate us. Maybe they can actually even kind of give us some grudging respect if we just nuance the message a little bit to make it more acceptable. What's your response to that?
1: Yeah, I mean, I've heard this, unfortunately, in our own circles, is that we're going to, quote-unquote, win the world over by acting in a way that's kind of nicer to them, and that's not it at all. The gospel can win the world over, but, in that message is the harshness of the reality of sin, and there's no reason to sugarcoat that, and because it needs to be said. On the other hand, I'm afraid that many people think the gospel itself needs to be sugar-coated, that the good news is somehow not enough. And I think it's much better just, I want to just talk about Christ. Wherever I go, I don't want to try to sneak it under. I don't want to try to bring it around. Of course, I'm going to use my mind. I'm going to try to be creative. On the other hand, I'm just really proud of this one Christ who loves me this much. So therefore, again, it's this attitude of, if you confess me before men, I will confess you before my Father who is in heaven. Whoever is ashamed of me and my words in this adulterous generation, so also will I be ashamed of him. So this is not something to hide as if, well, this part of Jesus we like, but this part we don't. No, the whole thing is wonderful. We've got a message, and I think we should be cheerful about it. I think we should be bold about it. I mean, we can do a lot of this with a smile on our face, because we know who Christ is and we know his love. So If we're brutes sometime, if we're, like the psalmist says in 73, we can know that even though we were bitter, we were brutish and ignorant, we were beasts toward God, we can know that Christ is with us. And I love this. In verse 23 of Psalm 73, he says, you hold me with your right hand. It says, nevertheless, I'm continually with you. And then he says, you hold my right hand. It's well, that's. I mean, if I'm there with Christ in that way, it's going to be all right. So that's a person I'm proud of, and this is the faith that I'm proud of.
0: Dr. Peter Scarer is Associate Professor of Exegetical Theology at Concordia Theological Seminary in Fort Wayne, Indiana. Peter, thank you very much for these 2 hours on Issues Etc. 24.
1: It's been my pleasure, and I wish you strength through the night.
0: Thank you. When we come back, we're going to spend the next 2 hours with Pastor Bill Swirla. A major theme, a giant theme in the book of Psalms is God's anointed. It comes up all over the place. Now, we just usually use the word Messiah, but we need to understand who the anointed is, what the reign of the anointed looks like. Of course, David, in writing some of these Psalms, writes as the anointed, small a. But we'll talk about this royal theme, this messianic theme in the Psalms, going back to the beginning, starting with Psalm 2. Pastor Bill Swirla will be our guest. He's pastor of Holy Trinity Lutheran in Hacienda Heights, California, and co-host of a weekly radio show called The God Whisperers. 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

0: We're at the end of a two-hour period here on Issues Etc. 24, and we've drawn the winner of both Reading the Psalms with Luther and Treasury of Daily of Prayer, which, of course, contains the entire Psalter. Congratulations to Carol in Lebanon, Oregon. 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
0: And thanks to Billy, our good friend and listener and longtime supporter in Montana. 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

0: the first half of the second psalm. Now, the title that appears in the English version I'm looking at here titles that second psalm, The Reign of the Lord's Anointed. And you would expect the happy reign of God's anointed. You expect peace on earth and the lamb lying down with the lion and all those things that Scripture might bring you to expect when you talk about the reign of God's king, his anointed, his Messiah. But the picture there in Psalm 2 is of a very unhappy kingdom indeed. The nations are raging. The peoples are plotting in vain. The kings of the earth themselves are plotting against the Lord's anointed. A very different kind of reigning, maybe even because it's a very different kind of king that God has anointed in his son Jesus Christ. Welcome back to Issues Etc. It's Issues Etc. 24, Hour 9. We're turning to the Messianic and Royal Psalms. We'll be looking at two, perhaps three, if we can get to them. Psalm 2, Psalm 74, and boy, I do hope we get to Psalm 110, because there's an awful lot of material there as well. You can join us with questions or comments. Our guest for the next 2 hours, Pastor Bill Swirla. 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Pastor Bill Swirla is a regular guest here on the program. He's pastor of Holy Trinity Lutheran Church in Hacienda Heights, California. He co-hosts a weekly radio show called The God Whisperers. Bill, welcome back.
1: Good to be back, Todd. What hour are you in now?
0: Nine.
1: Yeah, we did. Now, how are you holding up?
0: I'm actually doing really well. We actually did something that we should have done 5 years ago when we started this, which was we used to start at 4 p.m. and go till 4 the next day. And then it suddenly struck us, it took us 5 years to figure this one out, that if we started earlier in the day, we could end earlier the next day. And we could also kind of avoid the mental vacancy that occurs at about 3 o'clock in the morning with the hope that it's going to be over soon, that kind of thing.
1: That's where you have to get some really lively night person on as a guest, and you just kind of take cat naps between segments. But
0: well,
1: you sound fresh. Do you have medical attention on hand at all times? Are you being monitored?
0: Well, I don't know that anybody's paying any attention to what I'm doing. And here, as I'm talking, Jeff is schmoozing it up with people out in the control room. So, as usual, I do have a little bottle of good old-fashioned Tabasco sauce, which you'd be surprised how good that is at keeping you awake in the middle of the night, if you don't mind the pain.
1: Seriously, I know of other uses. It's a great gargle if you have slight sore throat and you need to sing. Just a few drops in water, not straight. Not recommending that, but Tabasco sauce is a marvelous thing. We're talking Messianic Psalms, huh?
0: Yes, and at the root of these Psalms, whether we call them Royal or Messianic Psalms, is this concept of God's anointed, which appears prominently here in Psalm 2. What does that mean to the Lord's anointed or the Lord's Messiah in the Old Testament context?
1: Yeah, well, let me say it on the front end of this, that the Messianic or the Royal Psalms are probably, they are really the Psalm of Psalms. That in a sense, all Psalms are prefigure Christ. All Psalms are, of course, Christ-centered. We hear them in a Christ-centered way. All of them are Christ praying through the psalmist and everything. So they're heard at multiple levels. The historical context of when they were prayed, the typological fulfillment in Christ, and even the fulfillment in the believer in the church. So, you're looking at it through a bunch of different layers. But the ones that stand out the most are this collection of, or these scattered Messianic or Royal Psalms, where the Davidic king, the son of David, and the throne of David is elevated. It's basically taken to heavenly, lofty levels, kind of like Jerusalem itself. You have earthly Jerusalem, that city which actually, everybody went up to Jerusalem, but it wasn't that high to begin with. The surrounding hillsides were higher, but you went up to Jerusalem because that was Jerusalem. But then there's Zion, which is something the same but not the same. You know, it's Jerusalem elevated, or it's heavenly Jerusalem, or the city that God builds. And so you have this thing going on with the Messianic Psalms. God's anointed one, in the Hebrew, his Mashiach, from which you hear the word Messiah. That's the word Messiah comes from Mashiach, which means anointed one. The Greek Christos, Christ. So, you know, you just need those two words, and you've got a lot of linkages, Old and New Testament now. Jesus the Christ, Jesus HaMashiach, the Messiah, the Anointed One. And, you know, what's the referent for that? Historically, it's king and priest. King and priest are both anointed when they're placed into office. The priest is anointed with oil, and as are his garments, his hands, everything, his head, as is the king. And so the idea that these representatives of God, these instruments of God, these ones who represent God to the people and the people to God, the king and the priest, are his anointed ones. And then this takes on sort of bigger significance now. You know, it's not just simply the anointing with oil in a ritual that places this man into office, but now there is God's capital A anointed one, his Messiah, the one that he has. Election is also kind of tied to that too, by the way, that, you know, his elect son, his anointed one, these are all bundled together, and they kind of coalesce as the Old Testament bumps along. And so you get passages like Isaiah 61, you know, much later, the Spirit of the Lord is upon me because the Lord has anointed me to bring good news to the poor. And so, you know, you go from being anointed with oil and placed into office to being anointed but with the Spirit as prophet. And so then, of course, then the whole prophetic idea of Christ comes in as well. And so all these themes, prophet, priest, king, all these things from the Old Testament come into focus and come to bear on the incarnate Son, Jesus Christ, the Son of David, the high priest par excellence, you know, the one who stands between God and man. By virtue of his incarnation, he embraces both divinity and humanity in one person. And so he is the anointed one par excellence. He's the one that everything else prefigures and points to. And then he brings that whole concept, if you will, to fulfillment. In his baptism, again, an anointing, what happens? He's baptized. The Spirit descends on him. The Father declares, "This is my beloved Son, my chosen one, my elect Son." You know, he doesn't say anointed, but he could have, you know, my anointed one. And so, This is probably this is the big messianic theme of the Old Testament, and it's carried through the Psalms beautifully in the hymns that look at the Davidic king and look forward to what lies ahead.
0: When we use the term Messiah in kind of our fumbling English parlance today, it usually only denotes Savior. It's become synonymous with Messiah, Savior. Someone has a Messiah complex, we mean they have a Savior complex. What have we lost of that concept by mashing it into what is the more narrow category, really, of Savior, rather than understanding it in the fullness of its Old Testament context, especially as it points us forward to Christ?
1: Well, Savior is certainly part of it, that Messiah, the Davidic king, has come to save his people. And see, that's what fed into the whole messianic expectation that you see. You see it with the Mac

0: fast as in the movie Life of Brian. You know, you have messiahs all over the place. And most of these guys were military leaders who could gather together volunteer army. And the whole idea is they're going to overthrow the enemies of God's people, restore the throne of David, you know, take possession of the temple, restore the sacrifices, restore the splendor of Solomon, and the kingdom, and the kingdom of God would be established upon the earth. That was the sort of the messianic expectation, and this is what Jesus kind of literally rides into. You know, when he rides into Jerusalem atop a donkey, and they're singing these hymns of to the Son of David, blessed be the Son of David, blessed be the King of Israel, Hosanna, save us. So there is this notion of salvation tied to God's anointed one. In fact, there's an odd verse in Isaiah 45 where Cyrus, the Persian king, is called God's Mashiach. Thus says the Lord to his Mashiach, his Messiah, his Christ, to Cyrus, whose right hand I have grasped to subdue nations before him, etc. You know, and so Savior is a key part of it, but there's more. And then I think what you're alluding to is that it's bigger than just it's bigger than a redemptive image, but it's also one of reign, and not simply earthly reign; it's cosmic reign. It's the one who reigns over the heavens and the earth. Even all the heavens and the earth, the whole creation bow before this anointed one of God, this Messiah. That's where you get the Christmas carol, "Joy to the World." You know, heaven and earth are all singing. They're singing this new song to the royal son who's born, and also a priestly dimension too. Hebrews is really big on that. Hebrews quotes several of the messianic the royal psalms, particularly Psalm 110, in the work of Christ as priest, the one who intercedes in the heavenly places, who offers his sacrifice and who intercedes for his people. So you want to be careful that you don't lose the salvific, the atoning dimension, certainly, but there are many, many other things. Messiah, anointed one, really is kind of like a package that bundles together the person work of Christ in all of its Old Testament forms and delivers it.
1: And when we meet the reign of the Messiah or the anointed here in Psalm 2, the second psalm, obviously, one would expect with a title like I have in my English edition here, the reign of the Lord's anointed, the first thing that people probably expect is, you know, this reign of peace and all the swords have been pounded into plowshares and war has ceased on the earth. But it's a palace coup that you encounter with the Messiah's reign. It says, the nations rage, the peoples plot in vain, the kings of the earth set themselves, and the rulers take counsel together against the Lord and his anointed. What's going on?
0: Well, before we hit that, I want to hit one more thing, Todd,
1: because sure.
0: I think it's really important to lay this foundation on these psalms. Because the Psalms are obviously, this is the way a hymn book operates. It basically puts into liturgical form what is confessed and believed. And the prophecy that rests under all of this is that prophecy of Nathan to David. When David wants to build a temple, you remember that? 2 Samuel chapter 7. So David has in mind, he's got this nice palace, but the Lord is still, you know, wandering around. The Lord's stuck in a tent. And he doesn't feel good about that, so he wants to build a temple. And God says, no, you're a man, you got blood on your hands. You can't build the temple. And so Nathan comes to him, though, and he says to David, this is 2 Samuel 7, starting verse 12, when your days are fulfilled and you lie down with your fathers, I will raise up your offspring, your seed, your descendant after you, who will come from your body, and I will establish his kingdom. He shall build a house for my name, and I will establish the throne of his kingdom forever. I will be to him a father, and he shall be to me a son. When he commits iniquity, I will discipline him with the rod of men, with the stripes of the sons of men. But my steadfast love will not depart from him, as I took it from Saul, whom I put away from before you. And your house and your kingdom shall be made sure forever before me. Your throne shall be established forever. See, that's the bedrock prophecy of the Davidic king. Because you remember the history of Israel didn't have a king. Yahweh was supposed to be their king.

0: And they looked around and they saw the other nations and said, "We want a king. You know, what kind of nation are we?" And Samuel said, "Yeah, you don't want a king." And finally, you know, God gave them Saul, and well, you know the story with Saul. And then God gave them David, the shepherd king of Bethlehem. And it's David's line then. So God kind of accommodates this. It's cool. It's not his plan A, but he'll go with plan B. And then plan B becomes a major messianic motif in the Old Testament. And it's built on this prophecy of Nathan to David that his descendant, his offspring, one who comes from his loins, is going to establish the house for the name of Yahweh. In other words, the temple, what David purposed to build, his son would build. And you have this kind of double referent then. So Solomon does build the temple gloriously. But that's not the whole story, is it? You know, you get to the destroy this temple, and in 3 days I'll build it up. The body of Christ, the son of David, the ultimate fulfillment of that prophecy that a son of David would establish his throne and his kingdom forever. And so, you know, you can see where that's heading. And you can also see where it can go wrong, where people would read this, and they would look to Jerusalem, they would look to the ruins of the Davidic line, and they would look for the day when a true son of David would take on the royal robes and sit on David's throne, and the kingdom of God would come to the earth. That was the mistake, see? And so Jesus comes instead as the messianic king. The son of David rides into Jerusalem, not to take the throne, but to mount the cross. And there he's declared king. Jesus of Nazareth, king of the Jews. Everybody hails him as king. In derision, but you know, therein lies the key. This messianic king is crucified. This messianic king conquers by dying. He doesn't round up an army. He dies for his people. The people don't die for him. He dies for his people, and he establishes the kingdom and the throne by his death and resurrection. And so this is all kind of packed into 2 Samuel 7. So that's the bedrock. Now, when you get there, then you can launch into the Psalms, because the Psalms are really sort of putting this into liturgical and hymnic form.
1: It's set as a question. Why do the heathens rage? Why is all this happening, setting themselves against the Lord and his anointed? What is going on?
0: Well, there's a sense of inevitability here, isn't there? Because the psalmist begins with a question. You know, why are they plotting? It's hopeless. You know, the kings of the earth conspire, the rulers are taking counsel together. And what does the Lord do? Verse 4, he sits in the heavens and he laughs. He holds them in derision. He mocks them. He makes fun of them because nothing can subvert the word. That promise that the Nathan spoke, that's the word of God. It does what it says. It sets history in motion. When Nathan said it, it was as good as done. And so the nations that are all kind of grabbing for power and trying to control the show, and the kings that are making their elaborate alliances and trying to take counsel against the reign of God, literally, God just looks and says, what a joke! And he sits in the heavens and he laughs, because he has already set his king on his holy hill, see, on Zion, glorified Jerusalem.
1: I can imagine David, at any given time, either before he formally takes the throne, because he spends quite a bit of time as the Lord's anointed while Saul is still alive, even after God has rejected Saul before him, or during the time that he's king, because he hardly has a peaceful reign, although God does give him rest from his enemies around him at certain points there. But I can imagine David kind of writing these words with respect to himself, but there's got to be more to it than that, simply David saying, you know, why is everybody always picking on me, kind of a thing.
0: But you know, you're right, and it's important not to ignore those things. I think too often sometimes when we read the scriptures, we kind of instantly jump to that second level, or that we go right to the Christ point. I think it's important to recognize that this psalm, either of David or about David, regarding the Davidic king, whether it's David and his enemies and the trials that he experienced, or any of the kings of David's line who are always defending Israel against somebody. I mean, Israel always had enemies, and there was no peace in Israel, or the peace was always tentative, you know. And that's how it is with the kingdom of God in this world. It comes as a cross. It's like Luther said, you know, where the gospel is, where the cross is. There is no peace. And so in the temporal kingdom, there's turmoil. It's a church militant. It's an Israel militant. And so the Davidic king is always encountering his enemies, and they're plotting against him. So at this historic level, I mean, it's quite right. The Davidic king was always under attack. And he was not simply because, you know, everybody wanted the real estate or whatever else, but it's on account of the word. It's like Jesus said to his disciples, the world's going to hate you. Don't take it personally. It's because of me. And so Israel's always a target. The Davidic king is always a target because he is Christ in type. And so the nations are actually raging against the Christ, the Messiah, though they don't know that. They think they're just going after some, you know, king of some little nation that they'd really like to get a hold of and control.
1: So is that a good way to kind of understand the various chapters in the history of the kings after the promises made to David? And that is, this isn't just the political intrigue of this little Middle Eastern ancient nation, but this is, in fact, in some sense, this is God's kingdom on earth being attacked by the enemies of God, not just the political enemies, but in fact, this is Satan seeking to destroy the line. He's seeking to destroy the promise.
0: Yeah, absolutely. It is what we call the church militant. You know, and you see that in the verses that follow. This Messiah, he's not much of a prince of peace in this psalm. He has a rod of iron. He dashes his enemies to pieces like a chunk of clay, like a potter's vessel. Kings are warned to be wise and to serve the Lord with fear and kiss this son, this Messiah, this anointed one, lest they kindle his anger and they perish in his wrath. So it's definitely the law side. You know, gospel, we talk about the law and the gospel. This Messiah has a law side, too, for those who would reject his reign and conspire against him. And yet, I love how the psalm ends. Blessed are all who take refuge in him. Blessed are those who hide themselves in him. To be hidden in the Messiah is to be safe. And so there's a nice dynamic to the psalm. He's fearsome from the outside, but to take refuge in him, we would say in New Testament context, to be baptized into him, to be in Christ, to be in this anointed one, is to be safe, safest place you can be. It's all gospel there. You know, there is no wrath. But to be outside and to be conspiring against him is a very hazardous position. You encounter the ultimate of God's wrath and judgment against you.
1: Pastor Bill Swirla is our guest. He's pastor of Holy Trinity Lutheran Church in Hacienda Heights, California, and co-host of a weekly radio show called The God Whispers. When we come back, we're going to spend some more time looking at Psalm 2, this first of the Messianic or the Royal Psalms that we're studying with him here in Hour 9 of Issues Etc. 24, our 24-hour broadcast of Issues Etc., focusing on the major themes in the Psalms. Pastor Bill Swirla is our guest, and when we come back, we're going to look at these words that get picked up again in the New Testament. You are my son. Today I have begotten you. They actually get picked up in several places. We'll find them right after this.

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0: The choir of Exeter Cathedral singing the latter part of Psalm 2. Pastor Bill Swirla is our guest. This is Issues Etc. 24, Hour 9. We're talking about the Messianic and Royal Psalms. Right there in Psalm 2 is where we're at. Bill, before we go on to talk about those words, "You are my son, today I've begotten you," it occurs to me that we shouldn't miss the fact that when the apostles in Acts chapter 4 encountered their first real pushback from kind of the temple crowd in Jerusalem after proclaiming the resurrection, their minds go immediately to this psalm. They even incorporate it into a prayer that they make there in Acts chapter 4. Take us there, if you would.
1: Yeah, that's exactly right. When Peter and John are hauled before the Sanhedrin, and then they're you know warned not to preach any longer, and I think they get beaten up at that point too. Is that the one where right? It says when in Acts 4:23. When they were released, they went to their friends and reported what the chief priests and the elders had said to them. And when they heard it, they lifted their voices together to God and said, "Sovereign Lord, who made the heaven and the earth and the sea and everything in them, and who through the mouth of our father David, your servant, said by the Holy Spirit," good theology of the Psalms there, "why did the nation, Gentiles rage and the peoples plot in vain? The kings of the earth set themselves and the rulers were gathered together against the Lord and against his anointed." And then they go on to say, "For truly in the city they were gathered together against your holy servant Jesus, whom you anointed, both Herod and Pontius Pilate, along with the Gentiles and the peoples of Israel, to do whatever your hand and your plan had predestined to take place." See, that's why I say that anointed and election are tied together, that the anointed one is the elect one who is elect to be the suffering Savior. And so this plan of rejection and this plan of conspiracy against the Lord's anointed one is God's ultimate plan of salvation, which, you know, viewed against the messianic expectation of the Jews of Jesus' day, this is a scandal. This is why Paul says in 1 Corinthians that the preaching of Christ crucified is scandalous to the Jews. It's foolishness to the Greeks, but it's a scandal to the Jews, because this is not the way a respectable Messiah behaves. You know, he should be exerting power, and he should be basically making these kings kowtow, and meanwhile, they seem to have the upper hand. Yet the apostles in the early church, they get it. They get it, because like you say, they immediately go to the psalm, and they understand that when the kingdom of God breaks into the temporal kingdoms of this world, there's turmoil, there's going to be opposition, there's going to be persecution and hardship. The same as the Sermon on the Mount. You know, Jesus talks about those who are persecuted for my name's sake, because wherever the kingdom breaks in, there's going to be trouble.
0: It's interesting, they're not complaining about this.
1: Oh, no!
0: They're just saying, wow, it's happening just like you said it would.
1: Exactly. You know that is. It confirms what they'd suspected all along. That the kingdom of God comes in this backhanded, upside down way. That God's ways are not our ways. His thoughts not our thoughts. And his way of doing the Messiah thing is not our way of doing the Messiah thing. And so the idea that Jesus, the Messiah, the Christ, is also the crucified one. See, this is the great paradox of the gospel.
0: Do you think that they are operating with? I'm thinking about the road to Emmaus, where Jesus, and he does this later with all of the disciples, where he kind of opens their minds to see what is written of him. And it says specifically there, in the Law of Prophets and the Psalms, what was written of him. I can hardly imagine Jesus skipping Psalm 2, since it's so prominent there at the beginning, and also making such prominent mention of the Lord's anointed.
1: Yeah, no kidding. You try to figure out, well, how much time do they have for this Bible study? Okay, so it's like, what, 7 miles or so between Jerusalem and Emmaus, and so they're walking along, and so they got a lot of time on their hands. And I would love to sit in on that Emmaus Road Bible study where he opened the scriptures that they may understand. It says that the Christ must suffer and on the third day rise. And so apparently it's not self-evident. This is not something that you can just kind of approach cynically or skeptically, and come to this conclusion. But again later in Luke it's the same thing when he's engaging all the apostles and he again opens their minds that they would understand the scriptures that repentance and forgiveness should be preached in his name. So but certainly the Psalms you're kind of thinking what did he refer to? And it's got to be things like the suffering servant of Isaiah. It's got to be things like the Anointed One of the Messianic Psalms, the Davidic King. I'm sure 2 Samuel 7 enters into the equation here as something so basic and foundational as the promise in Genesis and the promise to Abraham that through his seed all nations would be blessed. You know, all of this kind of comes to bear, but the idea that this Messianic King and Anointed Priest is also one who suffers and who dies, and who appears defeated, who has enemies, and whose enemies conspire against him, and yet he overrules, he conquers them. That's certainly the part and parcel of the Psalms and the history of Israel.
0: What do you mean by that?
1: Well, if you look, Israel, God's nation, this is the people of God. God handpicked, formed this nation, was their king, established a king when they wanted one. Gave them a land that wasn't theirs, established their laws, wrote their whole legislation. I mean, they had a direct line. His footstool was in Jerusalem. You know, God planted the foot of his reign squarely in Israel. And yet, you know, you read the history post David and Solomon. First of all, civil war, divided kingdoms. So now it's weakened by division. Secondly, you know, Assyrians, Babylonians, Egyptians, constant harassment by Moabites and Edomites and all the other ites, you know, floating around. So it's like there's never any peace at this border, and yet this is God's kingdom. It's always under threat, always under siege, and even just the most horrible of horrors, the temple destroyed, the people taken into exile, you know, and warned. Jeremiah warned them, and what they do, they threw him into a pit, tried to shut him up because nobody wants to hear that. But this idea that this nation, which should be bulletproof, right? God's people, the temple. We just heard it last Sunday. Jesus, they're all admiring the temple being rebuilt by Herod, and Jesus says, you know, you're one generation, not one stone turned upon another, will be standing upon another. And they're thinking, you've got to be kidding. This can't happen. Because this is God's temple. He's not going to let that happen.
0: So a couple of questions on that before we do the You Are My Son Today, I Have Begotten You. When the apostles, when this comes into focus for them, and they, after Christ's resurrection, begin to realize, oh, this is how it's going to be. This is exactly what the law and the prophets have testified, that it was necessary that the Christ suffer. And then step two kind of, it's also necessary that we suffer if we are boldly proclaiming and bearing Christ's name. Do you think it's then that they can actually kind of go back to the entire psalm and understand it? Because other than that, it sounds like just nothing but don't mess with my son. Don't cross him.
1: Yeah, right.
0: You know, now that Christ has fulfilled it, how do the apostles then see this, what seems to be just kind of a warning sign to the nations regarding his anointed?
1: Well, you know, and what you say is very important, because it's not as though, so Jesus suffers, dies, rises, okay, now the kingdom of God comes to the earth. Remember, the disciples got caught into that momentarily before the ascension. Will you now restore the kingdom to Israel? They're still itching for that. And Jesus kind of, I would love to see the look on his face when he's just looking at him. But I think, When in Acts 4, where you reference here, where they quote Psalm 2, it's like there's an insight that takes place, that as with Christ, so with the church, and that the kingdom of God, in effect, has come to the earth, but now it comes under the sign of the cross, and so viewed from below, it is weak and defeated and crucified. But there's more. See, there's this hidden reality. And so I think that fully prepares them for what lies ahead, and the content of their prayer really indicates that they see now in their own sufferings the suffering of the Anointed One. They recognize that because the Anointed One is in their midst, that they too will suffer for his name's sake. And yet, that's precisely the sign of the kingdom in this world. Now, you know, that then sort of develops into what's coming. The revelation sort of flips the whole thing. The revelation gives you from above view, right? Because now you got the Lamb slain who lives and is enthroned, and nobody stands against him. Everybody bows and worships. So, but that's what's not seen. That's the from above, the not yet. But the now, but not yet, the way we talk about it, there's sort of a tension there. But I think you're right, that they see not only the suffering of the Anointed One fulfilled in Jesus, the Christ, but they also understand that that is going to be the fate of the church, too. That the church, what Peter and John experienced before the Sanhedrin, what the early church experienced, what all the apostles experienced, this is the life of the church in this world. Psalm 2 is the life of the church in this world. And so the nations continue to rage. The peoples continue to plot. The minute Christianity becomes popular, start panicking, my friends, because this is not the religion that people want. This is not the kingdom that people are looking for.
0: Can you, let's just pause there a moment. Can you speak briefly to that? Maybe it's a uniquely American notion, I don't know, because I can't speak outside the American context. That, you know, something's gone terribly wrong, Pastor. You know, we used to have the culture as our ally a little bit. We kind of always knew that it wasn't really truly our friend, but it didn't give us a hard time, and we're not as popular as we used to be. I'm sure you've heard this kind of stuff.
1: Oh yeah,
0: in Bible class.
1: Oh
0: What's your response to that?
1: Yeah, no. This is this myth of Christendom, where you have a Christian kingdom, which is nothing more than the Christian version of Zionism, the kingdom of God established upon the earth. You have it in spades in millennialism. All forms of millennialism buy into this in one form or another, that you can establish the works of men can establish the kingdom of God upon the earth. So, you know, it's the Christian counterpart to what the Jews of Jesus' day were expecting. And the fact is, you look at the history of the church. It's when the church is the top dog, when the church is the popular one, when the church is the only game in town, that's when the church starts to drift from the gospel. That's when it experiences, in organizational terms, a huge values drift and starts getting sort of intoxicated with its own temporal power. You know, we have whole articles in our confession dealing with that distinction between temporal and eternal kingdoms. And the proper role of the bishops as preachers of the gospel and not as temporal magistrates. But I'll tell you, once the church gets a hold of some temporal power, this is like strong drink. Can't get enough of it. And it messes up the proclamation of the gospel, the proclamation of the kingdom of God's Anointed One. So it's really cause for some concern, I think, when the nations aren't conspiring and the peoples are not plotting, and the kings of the earth have not set themselves against Christ. You begin to wonder, are we preaching the gospel or something else? So, you know, my reaction is quite the opposite. And I think in the book of Acts, you know, you kind of see, what's the theme in the book of Acts in a sentence? The word of the Lord grows, but it grows under the pressure and the heat of persecution and opposition, religious and political, the church and the state opposing God's Anointed One, and that is kind of, God uses that energy to propel the gospel, and the word of the Lord spreads. That's the amazing thing. Just like he uses the cross of Jesus, a horrific piece of injustice, as our justification.
0: Should we, on the other hand, make sure that we are not, while we will be hated by the world and should not expect to win any popularity contests, not be, and I'm thinking here about the apostolic admonition, not to kind of suffer for all the wrong reasons, for doing evil, or for just being jerks in the world.
1: Just for being an idiot, yeah. Right. No, that's right. It's suffering for the gospel's sake. There are many ways to offend people. and many ways to incur the wrath of the world and get yourself in trouble with the surrounding culture. I think we have to be sure that it's because of the gospel, and namely the scandalous gospel that sinners are justified freely by grace through faith for Christ's sake. That is scandalous. It's scandalous to the ways of the world. It's scandalous to the religions of the world. And so that will stir up trouble, but we got to make sure it's that that's stirring up trouble, not some attitudinal part on our part, or our being, you know, whatever, busybodies, moral nannies, whatever it is we've taken up, whatever cause we've taken up. There are many ways to get the world allied against you, but it's on account of the Christ that the church experiences the hostility of the unbelieving world. Jesus said it. He said, the world's going to hate you because of me. But never mind that. I've overcome the world.
0: Well, and we should say something on that point because, you know, Christians today are kind of going to one extreme. They're just kind of keeping their heads down because their popularity, they have dropped in the public opinion polls. Or they've kind of gotten their dander up and got up on their hind legs and are making a big fuss about a lot of things that may well be good, but they aren't the gospel. Not that they shouldn't say, advocate protecting the unborn or something like that. But if you're getting tossed in prison just because you're pro-life, apart from the gospel, can you say, well, you know, I'm being persecuted for the gospel's sake, if all I've done is really just maybe violated a local ordinance about standing in front of an abortion clinic?
1: Well, yeah, I mean, you can't claim a Christian cause there. It's certainly a just cause, and indeed even a righteous cause in a temporal in a sense, in a way of temporal righteousness. But being pro-life is not a Christian thing. It's a human rights thing. It's a human thing. It's about our humanity. There are plenty of people who aren't Christian who also take the same stand. You don't really need you don't need Christ in the middle of that to come to that conclusion. And so with anything else in the temporal kingdom, that's just us being good citizens and standing up for those who have no voice and seeking justice for those who cannot defend themselves. But that just requires, that's just a matter of noble character. But the gospel of Christ, that's another story entirely. I mean, that's the proclamation of the King of Kings, the Lord of Lords, the one who has died to save the world from its sin and who justifies the sinner before God freely as a gift. That will incur a lot of surprising opposition. There will be those who say, that's bad for morality. You start forgiving sins unconditionally, you know, the world's going to go to hell in a handbasket if you preach that. Every religion will be turned against it because every religion is predicated on doing, on making, on establishing the kingdom. Let's use messianic kingdom terms. Every religion in this world, except one, has this notion that we're kingdom building, we're spreading the kingdom, we're the ones who are doing the kingdom building. Christianity says the kingdom is built on the rock of Jesus Christ, his death and resurrection, which has accomplished it. It's done. And so we're proclaiming a finished, an accomplished feat. It is finished.
0: The words, "You are my son, today I have begotten you," are taken up twice in the book of Hebrews in the first chapter, then again, I think, in the fourth or fifth chapter. The first one, to speak to Christ being the Son by whom things have been revealed, and the second one, to his eternal priesthood. What are your thoughts there?
1: Yeah, and one more, if I could add one more, Acts 13, right? Paul uses that to prove, essentially, from the Old Testament, that Christ is the fulfillment of the Psalms, because he says he's fulfilled to us their children by raising Jesus. As also it is written in the second Psalm, "Thou art my son, today I have begotten thee." So he refers to Psalm 2, that Psalm, and Jesus in the context of his resurrection to demonstrate that he is the begotten Son. But you see it in Hebrews. You have Hebrews 1, the Son of God, made a little lower than the angels, that is, made like us, become incarnate, and yet of no angel was it ever said, Psalm 2, "I will be to him a father, he shall be my son, today I have begotten thee." And also then in Hebrews 5 as priest, too. So you have that priestly component to that. And you know, this all goes back to king and priest were both, quote unquote, sons of God. They were the ones who represented God to the people, represented the people to God, stood between God and the people. And so now Christ par excellence, Christ does that in his own person, in his incarnation. He brings humanity and divinity together in one by his two natures, and so stands utterly uniquely. You know, no angel can do that, no man can do that.
0: Isn't that essential to what his priesthood really is, the kind of priesthood that he has, being unique, as the book of Hebrews says, is precisely built upon the fact that he is divine and human.
1: Well, yes, and in terms of in Hebrews, you know, Hebrews, everything kind of occurs at two levels. There's the earthly and the heavenly, and so he's the only one that can do this, that he can present a sacrifice on earth that can also be presented in the true Holy of Holies, or the antitype in heaven itself before the throne. Not only that, but his is a one time for all times eternal sacrifice, not a repetitious one like the one that is done, in the Old Testament cult where the sacrifices are repeated over and over and over again. But his sacrifice is one time, embracing all times, and it is eternal. It has eternal significance. So, and that's the curious thing is that, Christ's sacrifice, Christ is always presented as crucified. See, we tend to think of the crucifixion as kind of something that happened across 6 hours on a Friday afternoon, and then it's a done deal. And then he's risen, and so everything's kind of cool thereafter. But even in the Revelation, the Lamb enthroned is slain. In the resurrection, he bears the wounds. The wounds are quite apparent, and the source of great joy and peace and gladness. And so it's, Christ is ever present as crucified, and that even reaches backward too. So then all those sacrifices that occurred before him derive their meaning and their power through this one-time-for-all-time sacrifice. Apart from that, it's just an empty ritual. There's nothing there.
0: Well, we were talking earlier with Dr. John Seleska, and he made reference to that, this lamb slain from before the foundation of the world. And he was making the case that really, from God's perspective, there is a genuinely timeless, eternal quality of that sacrifice, that sacrifice is, in fact, what he always... I think this is the way Dr. Seleska put it. God always has this in the forefront of his mind, so to speak, even before the foundation of the world, that everything that occurs in the course of history is always with that eternal sacrifice of his son, of that eternal priest in mind. What are your thoughts there?
1: Yeah, I like that. I like playing with time a little bit in that because we experience this whole thing chronologically, chronology being one thing happening after another in a sequence. So, you know, Christ is born of the Virgin, he grows up, 30 years later he's baptized, ministers 3 years, crucified, 3 days later rises. That's chronological. But sort of God's eye of the whole thing is now. He's the ever-present I am. It's always a present tense. So, like, all of history is just this now. You even see it in the Psalm of the verse 7. The Lord said to me, "You are my son. Today I have begotten you." While this may have been prayed and even written for a particular day, you know, perhaps the coronation of a king or whatever, the today there is not a chronological today. That is the eternally begotten Son, the Son who is always begotten. And so just as he is slain from the foundations of the world, he is eternally begotten. Everything that he does and everything that he is, it embraces and envelops all of history. And that, so all of history is redeemed in Christ.
0: Let's take another break, and when we come back, it'll be hour 10 of Issues Etc. 24, looking at the Messianic and Royal Psalms, moving to Psalm 72. Pastor Bill Swirla is our guest. He's pastor of Holy Trinity Lutheran Church in Hacienda Heights, California. He co-hosts a weekly radio show called The God Whispers. When we come back, we'll be in Psalm 72 with Pastor Bill Swirla.

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1: Here's an email from Deborah in San Jose. 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
1: And we're blessed the last couple of years by the Gerken family, Scott Gerken and his family, coming down from Altamont, Illinois every year. And we've got a new addition to the Gerken family. What's the baby's name, Scott?
3: Marilyn.
1: Marilyn. And what's everybody's name in the family again?
3: My wife is Rebecca, and this is Juliana.
1: Juliana, Rebecca.
2: And Marilyn.
1: Marilyn.
2: And Scott.
1: And Scott. Big Scott. The tallest Issues Etc. listener that we have. How tall are you, Scotty?
3: 6'10".
1: But as Craig asked him.
2: Didn't you play basketball?
1: Did you play basketball? Nada.
2: Nope.
1: Nada. He played miniature golf? That's pretty good. That's pretty good. This guy must be a fan of the God Whisperers. That was funny. That was actually really good. But anyway, speaking of the God Whisperers, I hope you're enjoying your teaching. Excellent Christ-centered, cross-focused teaching from one of your favorite guests, Pastor Bill Swirler. 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

0: That's the choir of York Minster Cathedral singing the first part of Psalm 72. Well, we go from one coronation psalm, what's likely the coronation psalm for David, Psalm 2, a royal messianic psalm, to another one. This is Psalm 72, which quite likely is one for his son, King Solomon. But if you read this second one, my goodness, it's rather ambitious. It would appear that if it's only for Solomon, they have unreasonably high expectations of what his kingdom might be like. So maybe it isn't just about Solomon. Pastor Bill Swirla is our guest. It's hour 10 of Issues Etc. 24 on this Friday evening, November the 22nd. We're looking at the Messianic and Royal Psalms. Pastor Bill Swirla is pastor of Holy Trinity Lutheran Church in Hacienda Heights, California, co-host of the weekly radio show called The God Whispers. Bill, this one, I think you mentioned a few minutes ago that Psalm 2 was likely a Davidic coronation psalm or something associated with a coronation. This one seems to be in the same kind of genre, doesn't it?
1: Yeah, possibly. Any of these could have been. It's one of those things when you look back on the psalms and you try to figure out what they were written for. Some of them have attributions. This one does. It simply says of Solomon. Now, does that mean in memory of Solomon, reflecting upon Solomon, written for Solomon, written by Solomon? Not really sure, but certainly Solomon is the referent here, or the historic referent that the psalmist wants to keep in your mind as you pray this psalm. By the way, the psalms are intended to be prayed. I want to just put a little side plug in for this cool book. I don't know if it's still available or not. I got it years ago. Sometimes during my seminary days, but it's called Runways to God, The Psalms as Prayer by Pascal Botts. You got to love anybody by the name Pascal Botts, B-O-T-Z. He's a Benedictine. And he does this beautiful little devotional thing where he takes each psalm and it's a little three-part devotion, the historical referent, Christ, and the believer in the church. And it's really, really nicely done. I've gotten a lot of insight out of it. I picked it up for all of about $1.75. Good luck finding it today. But if you can get a hold of Runways to God, the Psalms as Prayer, really, really good exercise in this reading of the Psalms Christologically, and also historically, Christologically, and also pertaining to the believer and the church as well. So Solomon, you know, the reign of Solomon is the big deal here in Psalm 72, and what's being looked at is the wealth, the beauty, the opulence of the Messianic reign, the richness of the Messianic reign. You know, you see this in the prophetic writings as well. You know, when the Lord has its day, it's a feast of fat things, of fine aged wines. That sort of imagery comes to mind. There's luxury, and so Solomon's reign, which is the most luxurious of all the Davidic kings, of all the sons of David, the one that stands out as being over the top in terms of abundant blessing is Solomon. I mean, he was the king of all kings. He had a harem that far exceeded anybody else in the Middle East. He had horses, he had stables, he had craftsmen at his disposal, he had building programs like you wouldn't believe. In fact, the Queen of Sheba was so, you know, she heard she had to go see. And so she pays this visit to Solomon and just is in awe of the splendor of his kingdom. And that's also then behind the psalm, you know, may the kings of Sheba and Seba bring gifts. And so all the nations are kind of looking on in amazement at how this two-bit kingdom has risen to such opulence and wealth and glory and splendor. And you know, truly something is going on behind the scenes here. And so the reign of Solomon is really a glorious reign.
0: We kind of look at that as, well, golly, Solomon kind of immediately got entranced with all the trappings of the world and you know the access he had to them, but I'm wondering whether or not there might be maybe a more charitable explanation, and that is Solomon kind of took seriously the promises about the Davidic kingdom. I mean, he said, "Look, I'm the Lord. I am the Lord's anointed. This is God's kingdom. All these promises about this eternal reign that was going to come, I don't know if he meant believed it applied to him per se, but I can imagine him saying, this is the kingdom of God upon the earth.
1: Well, you know, if you took that prophecy from Nathan to David, 2 Samuel 7, and you just took it in its most literal, well, not I shouldn't say literal sense, because it's always literal sense, but if you took it as a single referent to David's offspring, his seed, his son, Solomon had every right to say, I'm it. This is about me. And in a sense, it's true. He did build a house for the Lord's name. He built the temple. And the Lord blessed him richly in his kingdom and basically made his reign a foreshadowing of, literally, of heavenly Jerusalem. Look at the picture in the Revelation of Jerusalem that comes down from above, Zion, you know, the God's city, as it descends from the heavens. Precious stones, translucent gold, gates of pearl. I mean, it's just over the top in terms of luxury and splendor and everything else. You know, it's the wealth of the nations coming into its gates. This was Solomon, in type, at least. So he's a picture of the opulence, the richness, the boundless vastness of the Messianic reign. I'll tell you another place where you see it. Is you see it in things like the wedding at Cana. People sometimes get a little distracted by weddings and wine. But the wine's important because, you know, wine on the lees, the aged wine, the full-bodied wine, that was the joy of the Messianic kingdom. And the expectation was that when Messiah comes, even one cluster of grapes would yield 1,000 barrels of wine. And so here it is now. Jesus comes. It's a wedding feast. No surprises there, huh? And what does he do? He makes 180 gallons of the finest wine ever drunk on the face of the earth. And so this joy overflowing, that's the Messianic age. It's a Messianic sign. Even the feeding of the 5,000 with bread and fish, it's seemingly endless without cost. It just keeps coming and coming. That's again the feasting of the Messianic age. And so you have all of this opulence of Solomon now being kind of pushed forward and saying, you know, this is the coming kingdom and the richness, the treasures of heaven being opened.
0: Do we in kind of a Puritan fashion, maybe even in a stingy kind of Calvinist work ethic fashion, do we downplay the fact that the kingdom yet to come in the resurrection, gold will be so common we'll pave our streets with it? And, you know, it will, you know, we pave our streets right now with the cheapest of rock just to get stuff down. And do we kind of in that it's another strange kind of American idiosyncrasy that, you know, while we like the American dream, we dare not apply, you know, this kind of luxury to the church. We dare not apply it to the kingdom to come.
1: You know, that's an interesting perspective. I think that the danger with Puritanism or all forms of pietism in that regard is to take the good gifts of God and demonize them, you know, so demon rum and all of this kind of stuff. Whereas the reality is that these are good gifts from God. This is God's goodness and the lavishness of his grace. The problem is that we take the gifts and we make them into gods themselves, and so they become idolatrous and the heart covets more and they lead to our ruin. Solomon is both sides of that equation. Whereas his kingdom may have been something that every Israelite could look at and say, man, that was the glory days. You know, we long for those days. And it creates a longing in the heart for something more, something greater. And yet Solomon also is testimony to the snare of these things. That harem of his brought in all kinds of false gods that polluted the religion of Israel. And, you know, he writes, the book of Ecclesiastes is attributed to Solomon. It's kind of a been there, done that, nothing there sort of tale. I've had it all. There's nothing there. It's vanity. It's emptiness. It's a striving after the wind. So you really have both sides of that. You have the snare of riches, where the love of money, there's the root of all evil. And yet at the same time, you also have the bounteousness of God's grace, the lavishness of his grace. And you don't, these are not exclusive. This is what sin does when you start mixing it into God's good gifts. It corrupts, it turns the gift against the giver. and Solomon's life and his reign. I mean, that all came to ruin. Even all this boasting and the Queen of Sheba kind of looking around. You know, what happens when your neighbors start eyeing the real estate? They want it. And all these riches, they're after it now. Now you become target. You know, rich people have lots of locks on their doors. And so Solomon's riches and all these treasures also become a big problem. And eventually, you know, it chisels away at the kingdom's integrity, too.
0: So in this 72nd psalm, it is a prayer for the king, but the first thing that it asks for is justice. Why is that so important, Bill?
1: Well, the king is the judge, and the messianic king comes to judge the world. And so the prayer is, may he judge your people with tzedekah, with righteousness, and your poor.

0: here. This is a very opulent psalm. You know, the kings of Tarshish and Sheba, they're bringing him gifts. Kings are falling down and worshiping in his feet. 72:12, he delivers the needy when he calls, the poor and him who has no helper. He has pity on the weak and the needy and saves the lives of the needy. You go back above to 72:4, may he defend the cause of the poor of the people, give deliverance to the children of the needy, crush the oppressor. In verse 2, judge the people, judge your poor with justice. So there's a tension here. This very opulent king in his kingdom is called upon to bring justice to the impoverished, to those who have nothing. Now, this is not social justice going on here. This is Sermon on the Mount. Blessed are you poor, for you will inherit the kingdom. You know, and in other words, this kingdom on earth is ultimately, finally, a kingdom of beggars. But what they stand to inherit, you know, in the day of the king's big day, is the eternal treasures of heaven. And indeed, the creation is theirs. They inherit the earth. So there's this real genuine tension here, is that the poor cry out for justice, and this king who has control over all this wealth is called upon to bring them justice.
1: So to kind of talk just one more time about that tension, someone might say, well, you know, maybe the prosperity gospel people have it all right, because they understand all they're doing is simply, they're just enjoying God's good gifts, and they're getting a down payment on the riches of Christ that will be ours in the kingdom to come. How would you respond to that?
0: No. That's in Lutheran terms, that would be an eschatological mistake. That'd be like a realized eschatology, which a lot of this is, by the way. You know, that when you want the prosperity now, when you want the glory now, what you want is you want the not yet now. But there's a big problem with that. The problem is those hands that are going to receive all that are the hands of a sinner. See, you know, because we're semel, we're both sinner and saint at the same time. The hands that receive all this stuff, these blessings now, are the hands of a sinner. We may be saints on the inside, but we're sinners on the outside. And therefore, it, like Solomon so well illustrated in his life, those very blessings of God can become a snare and a trap and a stumbling stone. We need to die and rise in order to be in a position to receive these things in a way that brings us no harm. And so this idea that you can have it all now by believing, is there's a half-truth and a half-falsehood to it. You can have it all now by faith in Christ, but it's in Christ and not in your hands. Yeah, you get it on the last day, 'tis true, but not now. Not now. Now by faith. And that's the big problem with all prosperity gospels, is it transfers all of this stuff, which is eternal kingdom speaking. Luther talked about two kingdoms, not so much in terms of church and state, but in terms of eternal and temporal kingdoms. The big mistake is to take all of this stuff, which in history was kind of like pictured temporally in Solomon's kingdom, and make it temporal kingdom stuff. You too can have, you can be your own Solomon. You can have your own kingdom just like Solomon. Not the point. That's an earthly picture of an eternal kingdom. Like Jesus says, you know, so store up your treasures in heaven, where moth doesn't consume, where thieves don't steal, where rust doesn't destroy. Because the temporal is doomed for destruction.
1: There is a list of petitions beginning at verse 8 in Psalm 72. May ye have dominion from sea to sea, from the river to the ends of the earth. May desert tribes bow down before him, his enemies lick the dust. May the kings of Tarshish and the coastlands render him tribute. May the kings of Sheba and Seba bring him gifts. You mentioned those before. May all kings fall down before him, all nations serve him. And it sounds as though what the prayer therefore is, at least in geographical terms, for his kingdom to extend universally.
0: Good word. That's right. I mean, that is the catholicity or the universality of the kingdom. It's not localized. See, Israel as a historic type, as a picture, it was a very localized thing, little dot of land in the Middle East. But the kingdom, the eternal kingdom of the Anointed One, the Messianic King, is from one end of the earth to the other, literally.

0: It's a cosmic rain. You see that in the New Testament really played out, ultimately, finally, in the books of Ephesians and Colossians, where literally all things in heaven and on earth are put under the reigning foot of Christ. This messianic king is not a local king, and it's not a local government, and it's not a nation, and it's certainly not geographic Jerusalem and Israel sitting. But this is a universal reign that extends throughout the whole creation, and from an earth's perspective, from one end of the earth to the other.
1: So, in what sense does the Catholicity of the Church today, that is, that thing that we confess but we don't necessarily see, the everywhere at all times in all places nature of the faith once delivered for all the saints, in what sense is that all the kind of now but not yet part of this?
0: What is now is that indeed it does extend over all the earth, maybe not necessarily every individual person, but you have Christ confessed, worshipped, wherever you go. I mean, there is no place, literally no place, say, where the gospel has not been heard. And you even see it in a very prototype form at Pentecost. It's kind of part of what Luke is talking about there, when they're all gathered at Pentecost, and 3,000 are baptized, and Luke kind of mentions all the language groups and dialect groups that hear the gospel in their own native tongues and dialects, that miracle of speaking and hearing at Pentecost. You have all the world gathered at Jerusalem for Pentecost and then scattered. And so in literally in a day, the world representatively hears the gospel. And so then it just kind of spreads like wildfire from there. And so we have a great hymn, the day you gave us, Lord, has ended. You know, the voice of prayer is never silent, it says. So when we say our evening prayer, there are believers in the one holy church saying their morning prayers. And so the prayers of the church sort of circumnavigate the world. When we confess the creed, I always introduce the Nicene Creed with the words, "Let us confess the universal faith." Never mind the filioque thing, okay? But it's essentially the faith confessed throughout the world by anyone who calls upon the name of Christ, and that's the nature of this kingdom. It's peoples, nations, tribes, languages. It's a seed that's scattered over the whole field. This is the Lamb of God who takes away the sin of the world. So Christ is the world in his flesh. And so he literally has redeemed the cosmos, the world, in his death and resurrection. So this messianic king is a universal king.
1: What does that say to our current the kind of evangelical fascination with kind of trying to tune the church either in its message or its PR, you know, its public persona, to this very second of how the culture is expressing itself?
0: Well, you always have a tension in the church. You know, the church is not the kingdom of God. The church is a manifestation of the kingdom, or I like to say an embassy. That's why I don't like flags of state in the church, because you never fly the flag of the host nation in a foreign embassy. You know, this is the embassy of the King of Kings and Lord of Lords. I tried that line out once on a military honor guard. You know, because you got to take the flag off the casket, replace it with a pall at a funeral, and I said, "You're entering a foreign embassy here." And they kind of got it, you know. So you thought it was a little strange, but they sort of got it, because this is an outpost of another kingdom and another king. But the church, as it's locally manifest, as it pops up here and there, wherever believers are gathered around the word preached and the gospel administered and the sacraments administered, that's going to have a certain character of time and place. okay? And so the church may sound a little different times and different places. That's the locality of it. But those are just the local manifestations. Behind all of that, or in, with, and under, better way of saying it, is the one holy Catholic and apostolic church, which we say in the creed, we believe. We believe because we can't see it. So we have to be careful. There's a tension point there. If we become too preoccupied with the here and now, with the localization of it, with the context, with all of this other stuff that people worry about, can't lose sight of the fact that this is one Lord, one faith, one baptism, one body of Christ that exists throughout all time and that embraces all believers everywhere in a union in the body of Christ that transcends any division here upon earth.
1: Pastor Bill Swirley is our guest. Let's take a break. When we come back, we've got another half hour with him, an hour 10 of Issues Etc. 24. Our call-in number, if you have a question or a comment, it's about 8:30 here Central, and we got another half hour all the way till the 9 o'clock hour, where we'll almost be halfway through Issues Etc. 24, talking about Messianic and Royal Psalms. Psalm 72, well, it's almost in the rearview mirror. I would like to talk a little bit about Psalm 110, because it's so rich with that messianic imagery as well. 1-877-623-6943. Talk back at issuesetc.org. 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
3: Greetings in Christ. I am Pastor Robert Portier of St. Paul Lutheran Church in Sevierville, Tennessee, and I'm calling to comment on Issues Etc. What does this mean? 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that often is even hostile to the gospel, they are blessed to be part of something bigger that is confessional and sound and gets good insights on all of the wonderful national and international things that our church body does. Thanks for what you do, and we enjoy listening. Bye-bye.
4: 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And, you know, as Todd and I always say, it's easy to sit behind a microphone with faceless people and take biblical confessional positions, but it's another thing to be face-to-face with people. 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

0: choir of York Minster Cathedral singing the latter part of Psalm 72. It's part of our study of the Messianic and Royal Psalms with Pastor Bill Swirla, pastor of Holy Trinity Lutheran Church in Hacienda Heights, California, here in Hour 10 of Issues Etc. 24, our 24-hour live broadcast of Issues Etc., extending all the way to 11 o'clock on 11 o'clock a.m. in the morning on Saturday, November the 23rd. Pastor Swirla, there's a section in there that I wanted you your thoughts on before we talked a little bit about Psalm 110 as another messianic psalm. It's verse 17. May his name endure forever. May his fame continue as long as the sun. May the people be blessed in him and all nations call him blessed. What are your thoughts on those verses of this psalm?
1: Well, you can almost hear the echoes of 2 Samuel 7 in that his name endures forever, his fame endures as long as the sun. In fact, his fame endures long after sun and moon fail. And the key line there you almost hear an echo of the covenant with Abraham. May people be blessed in him, that through Abraham's seed all the nations of the world will be blessed. When you carry this into the New Testament, this is to be in Christ, to be in the Anointed One, to be Christed, to be baptized. If anyone is in Christ, he's a new creation already. So to be in Christ is to be in his kingdom. His kingdom has come. There's a couple of other thoughts along those lines, too. You know, when we're reading these Psalms, this is summarized in the petition, Thy Kingdom Come. This is, you know, if as Luther said, the Our Father is a summary of the entire Psalter, then the petition, Thy Kingdom Come, is the summary of all of these messianic psalms. And the kingdom has come in Christ, and the kingdom does come through word and sacrament, and we are in the King, and therefore we are kings and priests in his kingdom, as the Revelation says. So we have a share in this by virtue of our baptismal faith. So everything that these messianic psalms speak of the messianic king, they also speak to us in that king, too. His righteousness is ours. His kingdom is ours. The treasures, the richness of heaven are ours, too. In Christ. Not in ourselves. Not yet. That's coming. One other thought on this before we leave this as on the break. I was like, by the way, I mean, we could just listen to Anglican chant, and I think that would be just fine with me.
0: It's pretty awesome, isn't it?
1: That is just great stuff. I love Anglican chant. I think it's the best way to do the Psalms. But let's not forget the visit of the Magi, which is, you know, that's the New Testament counterpart to Psalm 72 here, where the Persian Magi, astrologers, kings, whatever they were, bring their gifts, their costly gifts, as they follow in the footsteps of the Queen of Sheba, and they bring their gold and incense and myrrh to pay homage to the one who is born king. You know, they came seeking a king. They saw his natal star in the east. They followed that star, signifying the birth of a great king. And so again, Psalm 72 is all over Epiphany and the visit of the Magi to the little king, and that's all part of this psalm as well. So let's not forget Epiphany and the Magi.
0: And you're saying there that we should really see that as the beautiful, humble way that this is fulfilled in Christ's incarnation.
1: Yeah, and Epiphany has that great, that we're talking about the universality of the reign of the Anointed One, of the Messianic King, that his kingdom extends eternally, and his kingdom extends across the face of the earth. And so now these foreigners, these outsiders, have come to pay homage and to bring their gifts, again, foreshadowing that what you see in the Revelation, where the kings of the earth bring all the splendor of their kingdoms into the heavenly city. That's the beauty of the Revelation depicts all of human history as redeemed. And so it's been brought through this cosmic death and resurrection in Christ, and it's redeemed by the blood. And there's good. There's much good. God has accomplished great good. We tend to focus on the great evil, and all the suffering and all the misery. But in with and under this, God has accomplished great good, and all of that good is brought into the heavenly city. It's part of its architecture.
0: Before we go to Psalm 110, Mike's on the line. He's listening in Kansas City. Mike, thanks for waiting.
2: Yeah, thank you, Pastor Wilkin. I wish people listening would consider supporting Issues, etc. It's a great resource. And Pastor Swirl, I had a question for you. The Psalms, my wife was just commenting earlier that just how beautiful they are, you know, very melodic and poetic. And our understanding is that in the original Hebrew, they were even just tremendously much more melodic and poetic. I mean, King David would have sounded like an angel singing the Psalms, I would imagine. My question is, when they're translated into English or another language, were liberties taken with the accuracy to perhaps see to it that they were also sounded somewhat poetic and melodic in the language they were translated into?
0: It's a good question, Mike, and thanks for listening in Kansas City.
1: I had a quote from, I think you took the same guy for some Old Testament stuff, Dr. Horace Hummel, who often reminded us that when you translate anything, you lose 30% of what was there and you gain 30% of what wasn't there. And that's doubly or even triply so when you attempt to translate poetic verse. Hebrew is an amazing language. Everything kind of rhymes because everything has the same ending. So rhyming is not much of a trick in Hebrew. In English, that's a cool thing when we do meter and rhyme when we write poetry, unless you're writing beatnik poetry and stuff like that. But in Hebrew, you rhyme with meaning. You play around with the rhythm of the sentences, or you move word order around. Some of the Psalms are acrostics, like Psalm 119, where every verse begins with the same letter and therefore the same sound. There's lots of parallelisms and structure. It's hard to find anybody fluent enough in Hebrew that can actually kind of at least emulate in spoken word what these psalms might have sounded like, but the listener's is quite right. These are hymns, and strange to our ears because we're Western people. These are Middle Eastern people and Semitic, and so there's a whole different kind of mentality, or there's a whole different way of doing this. And they certainly didn't sound like Anglican chant either. Go to the Middle East, you'll hear a much different sort of tuning and tempering system to how chant goes. But they are very melodic, and I would say that there's some meaning that's lost, not essential meaning, not the messianic content, not the things we need for our salvation, but there's some nuances that are lost, and some of the poetic is lost when you can't get the words to line up and the sounds to line up in the same way. Remember also that this is an oral kind of literature. This is a record of something that is intended to be memorized and chanted and sung and spoken by the worshiping community, and that they didn't have hymn books and this sort of thing. So these things are written also to be memorable. And probably the closest thing that I can think of would be our small catechism in German is much more memorable than it is in English, for the very same reason that it was written with a certain poetic in mind to make it easy to memorize if you weren't a good reader, or, you know, just to be able to commit it to memory easily. So that's all part of the Psalms. Unfortunately, unless you have a very good grasp of Hebrew, you can't really catch that. Were liberties taken? I wouldn't call them liberties. You do the best in English. We have, like, in our hymn book, we got a lot of hymns that were Latin originally or German. And when you compare it to the original, sometimes it's like, wow, that's a different hymn. Because you literally sometimes have to rewrite them in order to achieve a kind of a poetic sense. I think translators of the Bible generally tend to lean toward getting the literal sense much more than the poetic. And so we probably lose a lot of the poetic feel, but we don't want to lose the content, the literal content. So translators tend to stay pretty close to the literal sense of the phrases and the lines.
0: Cheryl listens in Indianapolis. Hi, Cheryl.
3: Hi. The first few verses of Psalm 72 are reminding me of Romans 3:26. It was to show his righteousness at the present time so that he might be the just and the justifier of the one who has faith in Jesus.
0: Thank you very much. Thanks, Cheryl. What's your thoughts there, Bill?
1: Yeah, good point. Very, very good point. The righteousness of God is a key and pivotal point in Romans. How does one stand righteous before God? Is it God, the righteous judge, who judges the sinner according to his righteousness, or is it the God who is righteous who justifies the sinner? And this is Paul's great insight, is that if you go by the law, you will end up with God, the righteous judge, who condemns the sinner because he is not righteous. But see, judgment cuts both ways. Judgment is a sentence pronounced, so you can be pronounced guilty or you can be pronounced innocent. And the amazing thing is that by the blood of Christ, God has declared a verdict of innocent over the sinner. And so he is judged righteous by the blood of Christ, through faith in Christ. And that's the surprise. That's the gospel surprise. Paul starts out with the law and the righteous wrath of God against the idolatries and sinfulness of humanity. But then he switches in Romans 3, where the listener was quoting, and talks about a righteousness that is revealed in Moses and the prophets that is not of the law, but of the promise, and is obtained by the atoning blood of the sacrifice of Christ.
0: In Psalm 110, we have another messianic psalm, a royal psalm. And this one, I have always loved this one because it seems to kind of give us that little snatch of dialogue that the New Testament Gospels or the book of Acts doesn't give us. And that is, in essence, what the Father says to the Son right after the ascension. Sit down, while I make all your enemies your footstool. What are your thoughts on Psalm 110?
1: Yeah, this is a great psalm attributed to David, and so you have this paradox. The Lord says to my Lord, and that's those sound. I'm just checking here. Give me a second. But the first Lord is Yahweh. So Yahweh says to my Lord, sit at my right hand until I make your enemies your footstool. Jesus quotes this and perplexes the teachers of the Torah, saying, how can David's Lord also be David's son? And unless you're going to buy into the incarnation, you're going to have a little trouble answering that question. This is also one of those cases where God's time and our time are not quite the same. I mean, this is sort of an eternally spoken thing. We, of course, pray it on the occasion of the ascension, but, of course, it was written long before the ascension ever took place, and Jesus quoted it and discussed it long before he ever ascended, chronologically speaking. But nonetheless, this is the Davidic king sitting on his throne, and the Lord acknowledging his place at his right hand, the honored place, you know, sit at my right hand, and then there's this notion of fulfillment until I make your enemies your footstool, until all things have been subdued. Ephesians 1, that's the purpose of God, that all things be placed under the foot of Christ. So again, there's this notion that the messianic king, who sits enthroned, has conquered his enemies and now sits, rightly applied to the session at the right hand of the Father.
0: This is also the one that contains that I have sworn forever that you are a priest according to the order of Melchizedek.
1: Mm-hmm.
0: You get Melchizedek in Genesis. Oh, I forget the chapter of Genesis.
1: I think it's 14, Genesis 14, where Abraham comes and brings a tithe of the plunder after he defeats the 10 kings, and Melchizedek comes out to meet him. And Melchizedek's one of the Hebrews. Hebrews has a lot of fun with Melchizedek, you know, because he's a type of Christ. He has no genealogy. Everybody's got a genealogy in Genesis except this guy. Comes out of nowhere, and he is both, wait for it, king and priest. Like we said at the outset, these Messianic Psalms, the Anointed One, the Mashiach, the Christos, the Christ, both King and Priest. So he is King of Righteousness, Melchizedek, the King of Righteousness, and he is also Priest to Most High God at what became Jerusalem. And even Jerusalem, you ever think about this? Jerusalem is like this place where things are happening before there was an Israel. And Melchizedek, who made him priest? Where did he come from? And why is Abraham offering him a tithe? And Hebrews says that, you know, Abraham was basically bowing before the Christ. Israel was bowing before the Christ in type in bringing this offering to Melchizedek. Of course, Israel being in the very loins of Abraham. So this is wild. But what you've got is you've got the perfect anointed one type who is both king and priest by the hand of God, you know, not of Aaron or of Levi, you know, not the Levitical priesthood, but another priesthood, a priesthood that belongs solely to God, a priesthood that, except for this guy, had no continuation.
0: What do we fundamentally misunderstand nowadays? You mentioned what the disciples or the expectation, messianic expectations, might have been at the time when Christ was incarnate. But what do we fundamentally misunderstand about Christ's royalty, his king, his kingdom, his kingship today?
1: I think the misunderstandings today all sort of hinge around what we call the doctrinal category of eschatology. And that is, on the one hand, we will say mistakenly that Christ doesn't reign yet. He will reign one day, but he doesn't reign yet. I want everybody to take a good hard listen when the Messiah comes around at Christmas time. And remember, the Messiah is not just about Christmas, but that work handles Messiah, the Anointed One, Mashiach. The Messiah also, it's the whole story, including the Ascension. And the Alleluia Chorus, which is always sung at Christmas, has nothing whatsoever to do with Christmas. It has to do with the Ascension of Christ. The kingdoms of this world have become the kingdom of our Lord and of his Christ, and he shall reign forever and ever. And that is a present proclamation. They have now become, because Christ is seated upon the throne. He has died, he has risen, he has ascended to the right hand of majesty, that the kingdoms of this world have become the kingdom of our Lord. He is the King of kings and Lord of lords now as we speak. There is a tendency in some parts to look at it as a future reign, some thousand-year reign of Christ on earth, or whatever kind of like picture one paints. And so it's something that is yet to come, and in fact, in some circles, you know, we're the ones building it. There's another opposite error where the kingdom is now, and that's all there is, you know, and so we're in this business of sort of doing the kingdom of God, usually through social justice. And that was the old the Marxist liberation theology, okay, that we were to manifest the kingdom of God through social justice, to lifting up the poor. Like we're talking about in Psalm 72, but this was something now, or in a kind of a perverted form, the social gospel, where those who are poor suddenly become rich because God is now blessing them, and the kingdom treasures are upon them. But you know, that's missing the point too. The mistake that all of these make is they fail to hold this intention now by faith, then by sight, now in Christ, then in the resurrection. And so what the resurrection accomplishes is not bringing the kingdom of God to earth, but revealing the kingdom of God that has always been here, that is here now, revealing the reign of God. And so it's not as though Christ is now reigning at the end, but Christ is revealing his reign, which already is. That's the whole basis of being in the last days. To be in the end times is to live under the present reign of the crucified and risen one now, but in a way that is hidden by faith, not yet manifested by sight, and is proclaimed through word and sacrament.
0: I think you mentioned this at the beginning of our conversation, and that is this anointed one is anointed for a kingdom, and that kingdom is inaugurated at the cross. And you said, there he is. He's proclaimed king. He's got a crown on his head. At least at one point in the whole procession, he's wearing a purple robe and has a, well, a stick, at least, in his hand.
1: Yep.
0: All this done in mockery, jest, accusation, the indictment against him. But yet, is all of it there still proclaiming the true nature of the kingdom of which Christ is king?
1: Absolutely. And in 1 Corinthians terms, when Paul talks about the church and the ministry, it's the same thing. It must be this way in this temporal kingdom, in this world. It appears weak, it appears crucified, it appears defeated. But what is revealed in the end, what is believed now based on what God has said and what is trusted by faith, is that in the very midst of that is the glory. So it's like seeing something from below and from above. The very same thing, the very same cross, the very same crucified Christ and his crucified church and his miserably inept ministry and everything else that goes with it, when viewed from above, is seen as the glory of Zion, of heavenly Jerusalem, of the city that God builds, of the splendor that God has accomplished. And so it's this tension of from below, from above, what we now experience and what we will see in the end. And if you try to alleviate that tension, if you try to take it away, what you will end up doing is kingdom building in a kingdom that is temporal, that will not stand, see? And so just as the Old Testament Israelites could look at their king, the Davidic king, and say, there's got to be something more. There's got to be something more. So we, too, can look at the way the kingdom manifests itself through word and sacrament, but we long for something more. We long for Zion. We long for our heavenly home. We long for that feast, the marriage supper of the Lamb, which has no end, and the feast of fat things and fine wines, of which all the feedings were a foretaste of the feast to come, of which the supper, the Lord's Supper, is a foretaste of the feast to come. The real thing, the whole lot, but then there's more, and we know there's more, and that's kind of our longing and our expectation. So it kind of propels us forward to the last day. We're always looking forward.
0: Pastor Bill Swirla is pastor of Holy Trinity Lutheran Church in Hacienda Heights, California. He is co-host of a weekly radio show called The God Whispers. 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I greatly appreciate your participation in Issues Etc. 24.
1: Make sure you stay hydrated and fed, Todd, okay?
0: I'm fed, and the hydration is well, I got some water bottles behind me, so I will take your advice. Thank you very much.
1: Thanks, Todd.
0: Well, when we come back, it's going to be hour 11 of Issues Etc. 24, honing in on the halfway point. And we have Pastor Jonathan Fisk ready to go. We're going to be talking about some of the most difficult psalms to understand, not because they have crazy wording, not because they have a strange vocabulary, but because they brush up against our sensibilities about what good, decent, loving Christian people ought to ask of God. Psalm 35, contend, O Lord, with those who contend with me. Fight against those who fight against me. Not only is God extolled as a shield and as a defense, but these psalms sometimes get graphically violent about what the psalmist wants God to do with his enemies. Now, we could simply dismiss them and say, this is just someone venting to God, but there's more to it than that, and we will unwrap these. They're called imprecatory psalms, or psalms prayed against God's enemies and our enemies, with Pastor Jonathan Fisk on the other side of the break. The beauty of having this kind of kingdom is really in the king that we have, a king who is crowned with thorns, who is enthroned in glory, but the glory is his cross. The throne is his cross, and there he is king for us. He is delivering the kingdom to us and for us. He is creating there for us, in his very body, a kingdom that will never end. He is providing there, in his body given at the cross, a kingdom of which we participate every Lord's Day in that body and blood. The foretaste of that kingdom that is still coming. I'm Todd Wilkin. This is Issues Etc. 24. When we come back, Pastor Jonathan Fisk and the imprecatory Psalms will be in Psalm 35.
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0: Craig, here's a recent Facebook post from Jay. He said, just wanted to tell you that I'm completely addicted to issues, etc., and that I am now a proud confessional Lutheran, partly because of the show. God bless you and your radio outreach. Thanks so much for the feedback, Jay, and we deeply appreciate it. And speaking of Facebook, we ask that you would share with your friends on Facebook. Tell them all about Issues Etc. 24. We'll be here for, what, another 14 hours till 11 in the morning Central Time on Saturday, November 23rd. 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
0: And also thanks to Mark in Indianapolis, Indiana. 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And Craig has just informed me that Mark is the recipient of Reading the Psalms with Luther and the Treasury of Daily Prayer. 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
0: I'm so tempted to use the phrase "operators are standing by," but it's you and
1: it's
0: me,
1: just
0: isn't
1: you and
0: it?
1: I. Yes.
0: It's just you and me.
1: Yeah.
0: So Craig and I'd be more than willing to take your credit card donation over the phone during Issues Etc. 24. Thanks so much for everybody who stayed up with us.
1: Hey, there's
0: and,
1: somebody.
0: There you go, and thanks for listening. And stay tuned. Worldview Everlasting Junkies, Jonathan Fisk,
1: Mr. Fisk,
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0: just a little bit of a long psalm. It's a complaint. It's a complaint from the psalmist to God. And it's being prayed not so much to be delivered from enemies, but to have God get after his enemies. That Psalm 35 begins with, "Contend, O Lord, with those who contend me." We heard it sung by the Salisbury Cathedral, singing that Psalm 35. Just one of several troublesome psalms in the book of Psalms. These are the psalms that you don't often hear in church. These are the psalms that they sometimes avoid. These are the psalms that you won't hear hymns made out of very often. Why? Well, they're called imprecatory psalms. They're not just complaints. They are a call for God to deal sometimes violently with your enemies. Should Christians be praying these kind of psalms? They're certainly there in the Bible. Should we just say, look, they fit just completely within the context of the original psalmist. He had a reason to say this. We don't. We're not going to use these. Do these psalms have anything to do with Jesus Christ? Joining us here in hour 11 of Issues Etc. 24, our 24-hour live broadcast of Issues Etc. as we examine the major themes in the Psalms, and one of them is this, Pastor Jonathan Fisk. He joins us to look at Psalm 35 and Psalm 109, two imprecatory psalms, for the next 2 hours. He's associate pastor at Bethany Lutheran Church in Naperville, Illinois, and he hosts a video blog called Worldview Everlasting. Jonathan, welcome back to Issues Etc.
1: It's an honor to be on. Thank you for having me.
0: These psalms wouldn't exist if there weren't enemies to, in this case, be prayed against. I thought Christians weren't supposed to have enemies.
1: Oh, man. I would that that were true. And in the life of the world to come, that will be true when Jesus delivers us from all evil. But so long as we are in this world, those of us who are in the faith, who are united to Christ, can't expect much more from the world than our Master himself received, which was the Holy Cross. You know, he's betrayed by his own closest friends with a kiss. And there's a lot that we can talk about the misconceptions about the imprecatory psalm, but to think that somehow Christians are without enemies simply because our Lord has said that it is his command to us to love our enemies is really a gross bending of the words of Jesus. You know, Jesus tells us to turn the other cheek, but nowhere does he say that we won't have to turn the other cheek because everyone's going to be our friend, much less that when someone does strike us unjustly, that this is good. What is good is to receive evil with patience, trusting in the Lord to save, which is really what the imprecatory psalms end up being about. But there is this massive, I don't know. I don't even know what kind of word to use to describe it. Misconception is almost too light. This massive misconception that Christianity is sort of a nicey, goody-two-shoesy, kindy-pants religion. And this is somehow connected to feminism. I'm convinced of this. We don't have to follow that through if you don't want to, but I'm convinced that this is the feminization of Western Christianity, kind of the removing of the martial military language of even the New Testament. But when we have this lie that we buy into and we go and we read the scriptures with any faithfulness, we find quite a number of texts that suddenly we start saying, oh my gosh, how'd that get in my Bible? What on earth can I do with this? And it's far too easy in our modern day to push aside those texts that we don't like. And this can reach on a large variety of topics. I come to a text that bothers me. Oh, well, that's probably just the context of Paul's day. He couldn't really mean that for all time. Far too easy to dismiss that. And in so doing, what we do is we reject just a little bit of what God has said. I want you to know this because this creates faith in you through the fullness of my law and my gospel. Every time we dismiss any piece of the scriptures, we begin to chip away at our own faith. And no place more so in some ways than these imprecatory psalms, which are psalms of faith, psalms of trust, and ultimately psalms about Christ, who he is and what he's done and what he will do on the last day.
0: Okay, so let's start with the immediate context. What can we say about a psalm like this one, Psalm 35, where it's attributed to David in some sense? And David certainly was not without his enemies, not the least of which was the king for some time. The very anointed of God was one of David's mortal enemies. Tell us
1: right
0: about some of that.
1: it's this amazing reality of having two Christs at once, right? Two messiahs, two anointed ones, two kings. One who was first, the other is to follow him, and the one who's to follow is faithfully waiting, and the one who was first is jealous and just trying to destroy the one who comes after, because this first one, Saul, has been rejected of the Lord. David's story is just a phenomenal story. All faith matters aside, the places he went from the battle with Goliath to his last days as an old man with a young slave girl, more or less, warming his sheets. It was just a bizarre life. Whenever we read the Psalms that are of David, we have to take his life into account as the author. To be sure, the Holy Spirit is carrying him along as a prophet. Jesus attests that David is a prophet. And yet, his prophecies in many ways seem to be blended with his own life experience. And nowhere less than in these imprecatory psalms, in which there are a couple places where he has enemies that we could be thinking of. One, of course, would be Goliath as well, right? He as a child of Israel, realized that he bore the name of the eternal God with a promise to save the world through this people. And so going off to battle against the Philistines, who are worshipers of nature, he goes against the enemies of God's truth, and clinging to the promises of the Levitical codes, the nation of Israel stands against Goliath on the battlefield and prevails by the name of God, right? It's not by the stones. I come in the name of the Lord, he says. So you go from that to the struggle against the king who was his friend, whom he cared for. He was best friends with his son, who many times he does turn the other cheek to King Saul, refuses to do harm to him, all out of faith in Saul's being the anointed one, all out of faith in his own being anointed to follow Saul. Then he got this whole crazy episode where he's like a double agent up in Gath of the Philistines under, I think it's King Achish, where having fled from Saul, now he's working for the enemy, but at the same time raiding minor enemy villages and protecting the Jewish villages from the enemy. So there he's got enemies on every side. The guy he's working for, he's a double agent against. The guy who is his actual king wants to have him killed. And so everywhere he turns, he's got someone against him. And all he has through most of this, all of this, is the promise. David, you're in Israel. Jesus is going to come from Israel. David, you're the king. And from this kingdom, I will set another king upon the throne. That's all he's got, is faith and trust. He can't lift his hand against Saul. He has to ask God to do it. And when he does, as we're going to look at this in this psalm and the other, when he prays that God would lift his hand against Saul, he's not praying harm on the human being Saul's eternal soul in some sort of vindictive or malicious way. What he's praying for is that the enemies of God's holy word would be silenced. And we could talk more about that. That has a wide, wide swath, and we always got to think about the enemy within our own heart as well when we talk about that. But there's a massive difference between praying for goodness, God's ultimate goodness, to triumph over evil and to end evil, and praying for my own personal vindictiveness, which is never the case of what's going on in these psalms.
0: Okay, so that's another misconception on the other side. If the one misconception is that Christians never have enemies, they're pushovers, if they have enemies, they must not be nice enough. At the heart of that, really, as you said before, is the failure to understand that to have God as a friend in Jesus Christ is to have the world in its totality as an enemy. But the other side, then, it sounds like you're saying, is that these imprecatory psalms might be viewed as an excuse for, how do you want to put it, not just personal vendetta, but any kind of personal grudge, or someone did this against me, and since I'm a Christian, who are they to do this against me? That kind of a thing?
1: Right. So the guy who cuts me off at the traffic light is not really my eternal enemy, right? I mean, he and I may have our little dispute that we need to work out with, but that is not who these psalms are directed against, anyone that might just kind of get in my way. These psalms are directed against all the hordes of hell and the lies of the devil, which various men throughout history have claimed as their own and used to try to destroy the church, whether physically or spiritually. And then, and this is a

0: psalm, Jesus is praying against my heart that my wickedness would be destroyed, and yet Jesus' own triumph is in redeeming me from myself through himself and his blood on the cross. So that when I pray this psalm with Jesus, I'm praying for my own death and resurrection, my death in his cross, my resurrection in his resurrection. Right? So you can't ever pray this psalm or any of the imprecatory psalms against the enemies of God without recognizing that chief of sinners is right here, the guy praying the psalm. And but for Christ's blood, I'm the first person the psalm is spoken against.
1: So like we've talked about earlier with other guests in our study of the psalms here, the enemy of God is, in fact, always, may well, in fact, be one of our neighbors, but this is not a personal, he is not our personal enemies, in the sense that it's just something, you know, between us. The enmity there is a result of being at odds with the world, but also the enemy of God has to include the old man in me. If I'm
0: right.
1: saying, destroy my enemies, am I essentially saying, put the old Adam in me to death while you're at it?
0: Right, right. Kill my flesh. Put it down. Be done with my sin. Yeah, absolutely.
1: So let's look at Psalm 35. It says, contend, O Lord, with those who contend with me. Fight against those who fight against me. Take hold of shield and buckler and rise for my help. Draw the spear and javelin against my pursuers. What is he saying there? Is this about real
0: right.
1: bloodshed?
0: Yeah, I would say for David it is, and I would also say for Jesus it is, and therefore for us it is, but I would really always read it in that order, right? So David wrote it, Jesus fulfills it, and now I am in Jesus, right? So for David, let's just take him running from Saul, trying to stay alive, not quite sure how he can do it, knowing he can't lift his own hand against Saul. He is saying, God, you have set a date for Saul being thrown out of the kingship. You have set a date at which you will remove him. Please, can you do this so that I don't die? I am vexed sore, right? My heart is hurt within me as Saul goes off and seeks other counsel from, say, the witch at Endor and so forth, as he blasphemes your name, as he kills your priests because they have spoken to you for me. Will you rise up, Lord, and defend your name against this ungodly king who you nonetheless have set on the throne so I can't remove? And then there is Jesus. Jesus, the son of David, Jesus, the fulfiller of all of the prophecies of the Old Testament, including the Davidic kingship, who on the cross cannot lift a hand to save himself from mankind and must ask for God to vindicate his justifying work on the cross. And so he too is praying out, Lord, I submit myself to your will. Let your will be done. I will sacrifice myself to the life of the world so that in me you can triumph over the real enemy, the strong man, the devil himself, binding him and even crushing his head, right, as that old ancient prophecy says. So there is this sort of like holy war between the heavenly hosts and the hordes of evil, the hordes of hell that's going on here as well. And then there is the us connected to Jesus that today, no matter how good your life might seem at times, for the most part, life on this planet is full of trial, tribulation, and trouble, particularly when you dare to confess the triune God and everything that he has spoken before the world. And you will find eventually, one way or the other, that you get down about this, that it just looks like the church, Christianity, has got its back up against a wall, that it just can't win. And so, again, here we say, Lord God, you must build your church. You must bring us through this. Please rise up and put down the enemies of your church. And if these are enemies like, say, the German Christians and the Nazi movement, they were infiltrating the church in order to literally destroy it and send people to the gas chamber, then yes, God, remove them from this place, right? Bring out your justice. They're storing up wrath by this hatred of you and by this lying in your name. It's going to be a good thing when you remove them. Even if you remove the human person, right, and kill this person, it would be to silence his rebellious hatred of God. This isn't bad. This is good. And then, finally,

0: seeing this also, as we said before, in the old man in me, that the person in me who would silence God and put myself first, the person in me who would blaspheme God and put myself first, kill that, Lord. Kill that at the cross as well. Bring me in repentant faith to the place where I say with Jesus, thy will be done. And then that brings us to the end of verse 3, right? Say to my soul, I am your salvation. So all of this is about God being the actor and humanity being the receiver of his justifying work to put down the true enemy, the devil.
1: So he talks here about those who plot against me, and this is going to apply. I can see clearly where it applies to David. David's life is full of plots and intrigue. Obviously see where this applies to Jesus. He is fully aware of the fact that there are those who plot against him. In fact, he really does, at least in a human sense, die as a result of a genuine bona fide conspiracy against him. I mean, laying aside all conspiracy theories, this is a genuine conspiracy.
0: Right.
1: But I'm wondering about these next verses with regard to, say, you or me. It says, let them be put to shame and dishonor who seek after my life. David could say that. Jesus could say that with a straight face. Let them be turned back and disappointed who devise evil against me. Again, same thing. Let them be like chaff before the wind and the angel of the Lord driving them away. Let their way be dark and slippery and the angel of the Lord pursuing them. What about you, Jonathan? I mean, in honesty, without engaging any personal conspiracy theories, have you ever had someone plot evil against you?
0: I do believe so. And two different ways come to mind, and one of them is by, and I hate to spiritualize this too much, because there is a physical element to this, but you can't get away from the fact that the New Testament embraces the Old Testament martial language, but applies it to things like the sword of the Spirit, which is the Word of God, right, and the shield of faith. And so if you can see, the real conspiracy, the real plot, is the plot of false doctrine, the plot of false teaching, the plot of slipping in a lie about who Jesus is and what he's done and what that means. And I don't know that the enemies of true doctrine are always malicious enemies, although some of them certainly are. I think of secular postmodernism that will stop at nothing and broke no boundaries at all in terms of their willingness to lie and twist words, steal words of their meaning, steal the history of the New Testament, all for the sake of destroying Christianity. But then there's also sort of the felicitous enemy of the gospel who in ignorance doesn't realize the damage that they do. But all of these are rightly seen as enemies of God. So if I think of the felicitous enemy, I don't think Joel Osteen is maliciously attempting to destroy Christianity. Yeah, but a guy like, say, Dan Savage, or now I'm losing the guy, Rob Bell, or the New Testament scholar who is always, he's got all these books undermining the historicity of Jesus. I can't think of his name. Maybe you can think of it. But these are guys who are sort of intentionally conspiring to bring down Christianity. So you have both of those enemies going on. And then there's this other piece to it that is really kind of personal. And I know, and I'm going to get a little vulnerable here, but in my own struggles and sins and so forth, one of the things in my life and in the past that I've had issues with was pornography, and these psalms really spoke to me and speak to me still about just the pervasiveness of this tripwire that is out there in our world today, whether it's mainly in the internet, but also a little bit just even in the commercials on TV. Right, here are enemies of virtue that are laying traps for the Christian. Whether it's, and take it away from pornography, maybe it's just greed, right? Or wanting the perfect home. Or any of the ways in which we can be distracted by the cares and trials of this world that Jesus calls the weeds in the parable of the sower. These are tripwires and traps that have been laid for Christians. And so we can pray this psalm against that, right? Let those who are laying these dangers before me, these temptations to real evil before me, let them be caught in their own net, right, so that it doesn't come upon me, that I'm preserved from my own tendency, which would be inflamed by the passions which they seek to arise within me, that I would be kept within the holy ark of the Christian church from these attacks and flaming darts of the evil one, whether it's the temptation to lie, right? So someone says to you, you know, I need you to help me here, just kind of just fudge a little on this statement for my friend. Well, okay, there it is. There's someone who is attacking you with the lies of the devil, and we're praying in these psalms, Lord, turn them back. Let them be disappointed as they lay this attack. So there's that side of it too, and that is as much spiritual warfare as the fight for pure doctrine is, and both of them are real, both of them are necessary, and both of them we've been given a prayer here, which God would have us pray as His Word in our lives while we engage in this warfare.
1: See, I'm intrigued by that insight into these imprecatory psalms being useful against. We wouldn't call them, you know, enemies that are persons, but the attacks of the devil, of the world, and of the sinful flesh that are the temptations in our lives, those ones that, you know, if they were like people, they'd be the ones that just keep showing up
0: right
1: at your front door every day, that take every opportunity to present themselves, that often come upon you when you are weakest to try and destroy you.
0: Right, right. I still wouldn't totally remove it from persons entirely. If I were to think of or mention a guy like Hugh Hefner, who's done everything he can to make pornography as full in our society as possible, from getting laws passed, to distributing magazines, to promoting theories and about philosophy and sex that then have been put into our educational system. I mean, there's a point at which we have to pray this prayer against him. That is not to say we don't pray for his repentance. Like, that would be the error, is to take it from, okay, I'm praying against a man who's working evil, that his way in evil would be turned back, but somehow I'm the judge in this, and I hope he never repents. So it's the opposite of that, is that I hope he repents. But if he doesn't repent, if he refuses to repent, then, dear God, remove this reality from our world, and remove all men from our world and all women from our world that would want these evils to continue. That's what we mean when we say deliver us from evil. That's what we mean when we say thy kingdom come. Right, that his kingdom would, in fact, be among us and prevent us from all those who would hinder trust in his word. And that is what the last day will bring. That is what hell is for, is for those who would say, nope, you know, I'm going to stick with these evil pursuits. Well, they earn what they receive. We're praying that it would be taken away so that we can be brought into the innocence, righteousness, and blessedness of Christ, freed in our flesh from our own wickedness, and freed from those who would pull us into that wickedness even deeper.
1: So are you saying that along with the prayers that we are to offer for enemies, that is, and I think Pastor Will Whedon, a regular guest on the program, has so well talked about this in past conversations, where he says, you know, the best way to kind of take away the sting of that enemy that in your life, whoever it is to start praying for them and actually pray that God would bless them, that God would all good things for them. You're saying that part and parcel with that is also prayers like this.
0: Yeah, because it is ultimately a prayer for repentance for them as well, right? So in as much as I'm praying for my own death when I pray this prayer, recognizing that through Christ I will yet live, I pray for their own condemnation, but I want them to also believe in it and so be brought to repentance and receiving forgiveness as well. Right? And so that's where you can never pray this prayer without also then seeing that the first enemy, the front line, is your own heart.
1: When it says twice there that the angel of the Lord is driving them away, the angel of the Lord is pursuing them, can we take that at face value, that when we are praying these prayers rightly, as you have pointed out, that we are asking God to deploy the kind of the top rank of His spiritual forces that we can't see.
0: Yeah. Yes. Although I would really. I mean, most Reformation scholars, at least, and I think a lot of Catholics as well, see the angel of the Lord as that's Jesus. that is the pre-incarnate Son of God. And so now we're saying, you know, Jesus drive them away, and how is He going to do that? Of course, He's going to do it with His Word, right? Both His law and His gospel. And then with his return, his glorious appearing, Why do we pray for his glorious appearing? Because the clouds of darkness will be completely moved away. The hordes of hell and the demons will be thrown out from us, and all wicked men who insist on their insurrection against God will likewise be persecuted, really, by God. And so, yes, from the highest rank on rank, the King of Kings and Lord of Lords, all the way down his hosts of heaven, God is deploying those who he has set to watch over us, and we're asking for that. Again, thy kingdom come is the summary of this prayer.
1: Pastor Jonathan Fisk is our guest. It's Friday evening, November the 22nd. We're headed into, well, we're actually right in the middle of Hour 11 of Issues Etc. 24, our live 24-hour broadcast of Issues Etc. 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
1: My name is Jacob. I'm from the Florida Keys, Marathon, Florida. I've been searching for podcasts for years now, ever since they came out, on evidences for the Christian faith. Somehow I came across Issues Etc. several years ago, and I've been a major fan ever since. I listen to you on my iPod while I'm doing work and any activities, jogging, exercising. The things I really love about Issues Etc. are the topics that are covering socially relevant issues. Right now I'm listening to Jesus and Homosexuality, answering critics' objections that Jesus never said anything about homosexuality. These are really important issues, and the church is just drastically lacking in answers to these objections or these criticisms. I've heard people from my own church, and I'm from a different denomination, say just the worst type of arguments in favor of anything, whether it's homosexuality or not preaching hell, or who am I to tell someone what they're sinning? And it's just terrible. And I love Issues Etc. as guest speakers. They're just really top of the bar. All types of speakers you've had on there. I love the eclectic variety also of issues. You have hymns. You have focus on church fathers and leaders. You recommend books. I've purchased already Women Pastors, and I'm looking forward to the Apocrypha purchase. And it's just an amazing, amazing podcast. Please, please keep it up. I've recommended it to my friends, and I hope to have a better influence of it in the future. So thank you for what you're doing. We just keep on chiseling out these apologetics podcasts on Issues Etc., especially topics that cover social issues, abortion, the sanctity of marriage, divorce, cohabitation, and all these things that people have started coming out and saying, well, they're not relevant anymore, and they're producing their own statistics to say, well, this Christian idea of ethics is just not true and not relevant. Creationism, old earth creationism, it's just amazing all the things you do. So thank you so much, and keep it up.
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2: Craig, you probably just heard my phone get a ding there, and that just got a text from Beth that Schwarzschild number 5, Joseph Jeffrey Schwarz, Jack's birthday, I think was yesterday, he turned 7, and he got these bumper cars where they hit each other, and then whoever wins, the guy goes flying out of the car, and you lose. Well, 2-year-old Joey already lost one of the men in the cars.
3: Oh, no.
2: Good news is, blue bumper car man has been found. Joey put him in the shoe cubbies. So anyway, any Schwarz children, if you're still listening, go to bed. We already said Luther's evening prayer when they stopped by here earlier. But anyway, we appreciate everybody's listening. Like John Matthew, he writes on Facebook, Pastors Bill Swirl and Todd Wilkin were great workout partners for me. Now it's time for my protein shake and coffee. Listening to Pastor Jonathan Fisk. Sweet, says John Matthew. 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

0: there again, the latter part of Psalm 35, one of the psalms that we're studying here on Issues Etc. Pastor Jonathan Fisk is our guest. It's Issues Etc. 24, our 24-hour live broadcast of Issues Etc. here in Hour 11, Psalm 35. A question about this psalm in particular comes from James in Redlands, California, Jonathan. He says, is there a connection between this psalm and the trial of Jesus before the Sanhedrin?
1: Well, I think absolutely. And this is one of the challenges of interpreting the Psalms as prophecy is there's two schools of thought on this, and you can be a faithful Lutheran and hold to both of these schools of thought, although obviously I think one is right, and I have some good friends who think the other is right, and we kind of get into it. But one school of thought is that you got this sort of one-to-one connection, that there are only some prophecies in the Old Testament, and they all have a direct final connection to something Jesus did, and don't necessarily have any reference to the Old Testament or Old Testament times. And then you have another view, which is that the whole Old Testament is prophecy, and it applies both to the time in which it was, and then finds its fulfillment, like reaching the peak of a mountaintop in Jesus. I would subscribe to the latter one called typology. And to be sure, David's trial against Saul, which I think is what this one is, 35, really initially is dealing with, is a prototype. Kind of a seen through a mirror, dimly reality of what Jesus fulfills, being persecuted by the Sanhedrin. So you got God's anointed priests persecuting the priest, the king, in the dark of night, and later the language we're going to get into about the malicious witnesses who are accusing him of things he's never heard, repaying him evil for good, and so forth. Very much you see the shadows of Christ's trial the night he was betrayed.
0: There's also another kind of wrinkle in that, and that is, and maybe this is another kind of both-and that we can affirm here, and that is these are prophecies of what will occur to Christ. There's no doubt about that. They read almost like a script for the events. But at the same time, I think we need to emphasize the fact that Jesus isn't just kind of following a script written for him. He wrote the script.
1: Right.
0: And he is actively fulfilling it. That these things are transpiring this way precisely because he wills that they happen this way. He is in control of his trial. He's in control of his suffering, the mockery. He's in control of it all.
1: Right, right. He says at one point, you do not take my life from me, I lay it down. And this, of course, because the way to save us from our sins is precisely what he endured. Sort of like he's the cosmic sponge was sucking up evil into himself. And so enduring all of this, which he set before us, the fullness of time, the perfect time for all of mankind's evil to come to fruition at the cross. And that, amazingly, the worst moment in human history, our greatest darkness, is God's greatest triumph, as he just kind of sucked it all away, buried it in the ground, and left it there when he rose again.
0: Okay, let's turn to some of these further verses here. And the ones that you were talking about before, leading up to them at least, verse 7. For without cause they hid their net for me, without cause they dug a pit for my life. Let destruction come upon them when he does not know it. Let the net that he hid ensnare him. Let him fall into it to his destruction. I cannot help but think there of Judas.
1: Yeah.
0: He's the guy who actually sets the trap and springs it on Jesus.
1: Right. No, that's exactly it. I mean, I think the Sanhedrin and the they in there's multiple, but to be sure, the him has to be for us Christians reading through the lens of the New Testament, the fulfillment of this. And I think, I don't remember if it's this one or the other one we're going to look at later, where they really talk about even Judas's office. And then Peter will later quote that as in Acts for Matthias becoming the 12th apostle after Judas is dead. I lost the text. There it is. But to be sure, this is a prayer against the betrayer. And yes, the devil's the betrayer too, right? But we lose something of Christianity's seriousness when we lose the ability to pray against Judas, and thus to pray against, in our age, the false teacher. And to sort of like soften the false teacher with this idea that, you know, he's not really betraying God. He's not really sending people to hell with his lies. It's all kind of, you know, God's generous. He's going to overlook it. Well, that's not the way Jesus kind of took it with Judas. What you do quickly. And it would be better for him if he had a millstone tied around his neck and he had never or been thrown into the sea, or better for him if he had never been born. There really isn't any partiality with regard to the unbeliever in God's way of looking at things, God's judgment. And that's what these verses are about. And so Jesus prays this against Judas. He invites us, he brings us into himself to pray this against the unbeliever in our flesh and against all unbelievers who continue to reject this, that we would be trapped in our own lies in such a way that we would die. Now, for us in our flesh, of course, this death happens at the repentance at the foot of the cross. But when I think of the false teacher out there in the world, I want his false teaching frustrated. I want it to not come to fruition. I want his megachurch to collapse. I want those lies to be buried under a pile of rubble so that, I mean, I don't mean physically, right? I don't want the building to fall down and all the people to die. I want the teaching to fall down and cease to be taught. Yeah? And so this prayer is very much a prayer against that.
0: In that respect, how does God answer those prayers?
1: Oh, Jesus.
0: I mean, you're talking about the false teacher out there, and
1: yeah.
0: Look, we could start naming them now and spend the rest of the hour and 10 minutes that we have together, Jonathan, probably naming and outlining the false teachers and their teachings, and as fast
1: right.
0: as we can name them, there are new ones cropping up. And I agree, we ought to be praying these prayers rightly, properly, against the false teachers and their teachers. How are those answered?
1: Yeah, I really, initially the cross. It is Jesus' answer to Paul. My grace is sufficient for you, right? I've got this under control. If I know how to hold ungodly men for the day of trial in their own lies, then that's what I'm going to do. So continue to trust in my word and my sacrament and stay where you are. At the same time, I believe that these prayers are answered. They're answered when men repent of their falsehood and come to faith in Christ, whether that be a false teacher or a believer that's trapped in their snares. They're answered when false teachers die. You know, when and I'm going to use like the extreme example that no one can get too mad about, but when Hitler committed suicide, I mean, there wasn't a lot of weeping in the world. And there's a good reason for that. The man had become a monster. And as much as it would have been great if his hard heart had been broken and he'd been brought to repentance and faith in Christ, that didn't happen. And so it was a good thing that he died. The same thing is could be said of Pharaoh, right? As Paul makes the point in Romans chapter 9 that through Pharaoh's hardness of his heart, God was displaying the fact that that God was greater, that he could not be broken even by a man's obstinate will, and that his word would go forth and accomplish what it was sent to do. In the cross, we have that word accomplishing what it is to do. It is enough for us where we are. It is enough for our children, for all those who are far off, that baptized into Christ. Christ has won the victory. The day is his. The field remains his forever. We will rise at the last day. And yet, God does answer prayer in the present. And so if we set our hearts as a church to pray against the false teachers in our land, God will answer that, whether that is by silencing them in his own manner, bringing them to the end of their lives, or by bringing them to repentance. I think it's Luther. I mean, Luther's got such an amazing view of prayer, and it Americans almost get to this sort of fatalistic thing sometimes. We waffle between prayer magic and prayer fatalism. Prayer magic is like, I can twist God's arm to do what I want by just praying more often. And prayer fatalism is God's going to do what he wants, so I don't really need to pray. And we kind of waffle between those two things, like something bad happens to us, and we get everybody to pray about it because we kind of want to make God do something. But then most of the time we're kind of like, well, you know, I'm okay, and God's not really going to answer my prayer anyway. Luther has a very different view on this, and I think he's right. I think he's biblical. That God is listening all the time. And he's constantly answering the prayers of those who are in Christ, because he's answering the prayer of his Son, and everyone who's in Christ is one with his Son, and so our Lord is teaching us to pray through the Lord's Prayer and so forth. And so when we're asking him for things like his name to be holy among us, or his kingdom to come among us, or our daily bread, for faithful government and faithful rulers, and for peaceful times and for good weather, God's actually answering that. I think Luther says at one point that whenever the Christians stop praying, the world's actually going to end, and that's how it'll happen one day. And you know, maybe he's being hyperbolic there, but his point is well taken, that the prayers of Christians are being heard by God and are affecting things. So before we go out and try to evangelize the world for Jesus, right, fix the world one way or the other, or even try to reform our church, first thing we should do is fall on our knees and say, Lord, you got to do this. This is your church. Build it. This is your world. Save it. You leave it to us, and we're going to bring it all to ruin. And, you know, it's hard to speak in these terms without still coming back as if it's something we can do. Ultimately, this isn't even something we can do. The Spirit must teach us to pray. The Spirit must put these words into our mouths. That's the point of the Psalter, then, is to have these words put in our mouth. And these imprecatory psalms are here that we would pray against evil in our world, the enemy who would seek to steal Christ from us, and that it would be brought to nothing.
0: I want to talk a little bit more with the few minutes that we have left in this hour, because we got plenty of time on the other side of the hour, too, about Judas. And that is, and we have here in Christ and in the apostles in the book of Acts, a rather somber attitude toward the guy. There are no parties when Judas commits suicide, or when apostle says, he goes to his place.
1: Right.
0: He goes to take his place. It seems as though they do not rejoice in the fact that apparently Judas died unrepentant. Not even Christ rejoices, who is able to say with divine authority that this is what Judas is going to do. He knew it from the beginning, and in his own wisdom, inscrutable wisdom, permitted Judas to do this. Talk about how we regard it you said when a Hitler dies, or when a false teacher is silenced or exposed as a charlatan. How right. should we react to that?
1: Well, it's tragic. It's tragic. Evil itself is tragic in the most classic sense of that word. It is something that has no joy or comfort in itself. How do we respond as Christians? I mean, the first thing, again, is not even to look at them, but to repent of our own wickedness. For as wicked as Hitler was indeed, I still am in thought. I still am in the flesh. We come from the same root. And so there always must be a beginning made with recognizing the corporate nature of mankind's sin, and that I individually embody that and actually will it, even if God has so set me in and hemmed me in on every side that I've never been able to achieve it the way that say, a Hitler did. And then there is pity. There is pity for the soul, for the man, the individual. I think of one guy who was part of the Latter Rain movement a couple years ago, got real big, real fast. He was an apostolic prophet, Pentecostalism kind of stuff, healing people by like kicking them in the face with his army boots and stuff. And then he was exposed as having an affair. And it's like, I feel for the poor guy's soul. I mean, if what do you do? What's he doing when one day you're the apostle of God and the next day you're a sinner thrown out of your own church? Where does your faith go? What do you cling to? Who's preaching Jesus to you, right? And so there's that immediate thing as well, that the Christian's response is pity and charity and mercy, that our hearts would go out to them, that even as Jesus looked upon sick people and saw, you know, his spleen, his splanchna, his mercy went out from him to them, that there is no greater sickness than our sin. And when we see those who are most bespoiled by the cancer within us, how do we not pity them and desire their well-being? That doesn't mean necessarily that I just have to speak gospel to them, right? Maybe they haven't repented yet. Maybe they still need to hear the law. But the desire then should be urged up within us that the word of God would be spoken to this individual and to all people everywhere, both law and gospel in their fullness, and pray for their conversion. Now, with Judas, it's too late, right? It was done. He's dead. And so you're left with just the tragedy and the pity, really. The Bible doesn't really go much further in that. I mean, Jesus just kind of leaves him where he is. He is the son of perdition. he is very closely connected to, symbolic of at least, the man of lawlessness. Saul in the Old Testament is not tremendously different. Is Saul one of the prophets, they say, but the Holy Spirit leaves him, never says it comes back. These are horribly tragic pictures of what mankind does by himself without Jesus. And they should serve the same thing that the law always does then, which is to drive us back to Jesus, say, Lord, take not your Holy Spirit from me. Restore to me the joy of your salvation and uphold me with a willing spirit, because without you doing this, without God doing this, but for the grace of God, there go I.
0: Pastor Jonathan Fisk is our guest. We've concluded Hour 11 here, and we're headed into Hour 12, marking the halfway point. And Issues Etc. 24, our live 24-hour broadcast of Issues Etc., focusing on the major themes in the Psalms, talking with Jonathan about the imprecatory Psalm, Psalm 35. We barely touched the surface on this one. I hope we have time to get to Psalm 109 as well. Our call-in number, when we come back for Hour 12 of Issues Etc. 24 on the imprecatory Psalms, the Psalms that are prayed against all of our enemies, including the enemy that is us in our fallen nature, 1-877-623-MY-IE, 877-623-6943. Our in-studio email address, talkback@issuesetc.org, or go to our Facebook fan page and leave a question or comment for Pastor Jonathan Fisk on the imprecatory Psalms, facebook.com/issuesetc, facebook.com/issuesetc.
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3: 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This is from Rob in Duluth, Minnesota. I just wanted to let you know that yesterday I was playing racquetball with one of my members here, and he was telling me how when he was in Morocco for 40 days over December, and that's December of last year, Lutheran Public Radio helped keep him sane. It really kept him in touch with the Advent and Christmas season while he served his country in a very foreign environment. So thanks, and keep up the great work. Thanks to you, Pastor Rob in Duluth, Minnesota, for sharing this feedback. 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
0: Welcome back to Issues, etc. It's Hour 12 of Issues, etc., 24-hour broadcast on this Friday evening, November the 22nd. Pastor Jonathan Fisk is our guest. We're looking at Psalm 35, and in a few minutes moving on to Psalm 109, as the imprecatory psalms that we've picked as examples of these rather troublesome psalms, where the psalmist and we pray against our enemies and God's enemies. There are a couple of other things I wanted to talk about in Psalm 35 before we leave it behind, and it applies to all of the imprecatory psalms, but there's one here. There are two instances in Psalm 35 that I want you to address. One is this plaintive cry. First, it's, "How long, O Lord?" as though God's kind of just waiting around, watching all this bad stuff happen. And then it says, "You have seen, O Lord, do not be silent." Let's take that apart. Is it that God is just kind of observing his servant being mistreated?
1: We can certainly feel that way to the servant. I would say the answer ultimately is no to the question, though. God is not just passively watching you kind of to see what you're going to do, or maybe just a little too bored to do anything about it. I think we would want to hear the author of the Hebrews telling us about the Lord disciplining those whom he loves and chastising those whom he brings into the fold as children, and that everything which he is doing for us, as Paul says in Romans 8, is working for our good through faith in Jesus, is working toward our salvation. But sometimes that means allowing us to see what we need to be saved from. And to face it in all of its fullness to such an extent that we can't save ourselves from it. We can't fix it. We can't deal with it. But never would we, does the Bible tell us of a God who kind of is just bored or even sadistically kind of saying, well, let's see how much more he can take down there. This is kind of fun to watch. It's not that at all. But this is, interestingly enough, this is the cry of the saints in the book of Revelation under the altar of God as they're waiting in heaven for the final day. How long, O Lord, until you avenge our blood upon the earth? Look, oh, there's an imprecatory cry right there, calling out for God to bring justice to the earth and destroy all evil and slay the wicked. Same kind of idea. And it is, in one sense, some of Jesus' own prayer. He says this at one point, well, how long must I put up with you, he says to his disciples and to those who are with him. And I don't think he was, like, personally just disgusted with Peter, at least entirely at this point, right? But he's disgusted with sin. He's tired of the sin. So this how long question is the burden of our own sin, which we have to endure, that feels like, at its root, it feels like God is not for us. It feels like God is against us. And so we cry out to him, Lord, how long must we feel this way? But his answer is that he is not silent. He is not far from us. He will awaken and arouse himself to vindicate us. In fact, he has done it in the flesh, in time and space, in a human body, in a man named Jesus. And that man, Jesus, is coming again to judge the living and the dead. In the meantime, he continues to visit us through his word and sacrament, vindicating us with his own righteousness by that blood atonement he purchased on the cross, so that even though it doesn't feel like he's for us, by faith, we hear him say that he is and we believe it.
0: And we should also note that there is, you mentioned the martyrs, I think you mentioned the martyrs under the altar that crying out how long. They certainly live in perfect bliss and faith, and yet at the same time we're given to believe that on this side of the resurrection, as God's will continues to unfold, the martyrs under the altar there, they still, what are they saying? Is it a plea that God would keep his promises and keep them quickly? It's not impatience, that kind of sinful impatience, but still holding fast the promise that God has made to vindicate them.
1: Right. It can't be sinful, right? They're in heaven. But they're aware of the incompletion which sin has wrought upon the earth, which for themselves means they're still without their resurrected bodies. And for all the rest of their brothers and sisters in Christ, whether they know us personally or not, they know that the church is alive on earth. They know that we're in danger. They're praying for us. Yeah. So it's not sinful impatience, it's eager expectation. Same as the creation itself longs for the sons of God to be revealed.
0: One other thing there, and that is, you, I think you mentioned Luther earlier, and it got me thinking about maybe Luther being a good and not always so good example of this kind of imprecatory attitude toward the false teacher when it came to the papacy.
1: Right.
0: What would you say there?
1: Yeah, I mean, sometimes it's a little refreshing to hear him kind of break out of the 21st century mold and just throw a lob at the papacy. I think there was a site I kind of enjoyed. It came out a couple months ago called the Lutheran Insulter, where you could like click the button and it would give you an insult Luther had in his writings. And my favorite one was something like, you are like mouse droppings in the pepper. And it's something refreshing about his earthiness, and yet it is true, sometimes the mercy was missing. I would hesitate to be too much in his shoes. I mean, I didn't have a palpable bull condemning me and justification to eternal hellfire, and so I can be a little more lenient with him, but we do want to be careful. I mean, the imprecatory psalms are not a license to hatred. They're anything but that. And we want to watch ourselves in our language when we deal with our enemy, and do take under guidance our Lord's words, turning the other cheek. And sometimes that to suffer in silence is actually the greatest good that can be done.

0: That is Psalm 109, at least the first part of Psalm 109, as we hear it from the choir of St. Paul's Cathedral. And one of the things that we find in that psalm is a beautiful Jesus-sounding phrase, followed by a lot of stuff that you wonder whether Jesus ever would have said. It says, in return for my love, they accuse me. And you can't help but think of Jesus saying words like that. And then he starts the list of things he wants to happen to his enemies, including all of their creditors calling in their debts and their children wandering homeless in the streets. It doesn't sound like Jesus. That's one of the wrinkles in these imprecatory psalms. Pastor Fisk, how do we sort this one out that starts out sounding so much like Jesus could have said it and then launches into really, if it were anyone else, we'd say it was just pure venom.
1: Right, right. I do think, again, we want to be a little bit careful, and maybe when we hear that, you know, that doesn't sound like something Jesus would say. Sometimes I think we haven't paid enough attention to what Jesus actually said in the New Testament Gospels. I mean, there were some moments of pretty stern condemnation from our Lord's mouth. Woe to you, Pharisees and Sadducees, hypocrites, blind guides who fall into a pit, whitewashed tombs with nothing but bones inside. I mean, so it's not like Jesus was always walking through fields of flowers singing with the children. The point is still well taken. I mean, this series of things is somewhat merciless, yeah? And for the God of mercy to be saying this seems as a bit of a shock, which is why we always have to enter these things as saying, look, first and foremost, this is not about me praying against my neighbor who I just kind of don't like for my own selfish reasons. This is a prayer against the devil himself, the enemy of all that is just and right and true and good, and all who would align with him, that evil be finally demolished and taken away forever. All these images about the children and the creditor, all of this is that hell itself and the lies of hell would be finally removed from our existence. And we have to enter it through that and then see that when David is praying this against his enemies, when Jesus is praying this against Judas, it's because those individuals that are being prayed against have permanently, as it were, aligned themselves with the wickedness of the devil, have chosen that, have embraced that, and have hardened their hearts to the point where they will have no other. And so, insofar as we run into our own enemies today that are enemies of the gospel, enemies of the truth of God's word, we can pray this. Recognizing that, we're also praying for their repentance. We're also praying that God will be merciful to them, because we're praying the whole Psalter, right? We're not just praying, this is not the only psalm. We have the whole Psalter. And so we're praying that our enemies would repent, and that through the destruction rent upon them, like the destruction rent upon Job, they would be brought to see more fully what the truth of God is. It's a fine line, but I always want to, especially with these psalms, be so careful that we don't make these words go away. These are God's words, they're true words. And we do want evil to be have its children gone at the end of days. We do want hell's wrath or hell's hatred to be plundered and taken away from us. We do want its posterity cut off. And Judas, as an embodiment of that, a kind of a prototypical image of that in the New Testament, has this prayer prayed against him by our Lord. Amen, Lord, you know, thy will be done. At the very least, we have to be able to say, Lord, I don't understand it. Be to me as the Lord has spoken. We cannot make these words go away just because we don't understand them.
0: Well, there's a temptation nowadays in the church that many fall into, and that is to try and be nicer than God is.
1: Right.
0: To try and be more forgiving and more merciful than God is. And it kind of, it's an apologetic, or it masks itself as an apologetic, you know. The church has. I know the church has offended you. I know that the church's message has offended you. But we're going to love you.
1: Right.
0: All those places where you're going to hear your sin condemned, you won't hear that here. This is an accepting, safe place. Behind it all, Jonathan, an attempt to out-mercy God.
1: Right, right, and an unawareness of evil's actual existence. Right, almost naive. I wish it was naive. I'm not sure it is, but it's almost a naive unawareness. I mean, even before you get to the, you know, verses 6 through 11 where he's saying all these words, you got to see what verse 3 says. They encircle me, Jesus, or David, or you and me in Jesus, with words of hate and attack me without cause, right? The entire world of humankind has aligned itself against God and his Holy One without cause. And he, in his mercy, has entered into our midst and saved us from it. So that he can rightly say that those who reject this salvation, those who willfully, obstinately resist the Holy Spirit, do so to their just damnation, and the iniquity is to be visited upon them and even upon their children. And this goes back to the Old Testament first commandment as well, right? I am a God who visits iniquity upon the third and fourth generation of those who hate me, to a thousand generations of those who love me and keep my commandments. That only one who ever loved him, of course, being Jesus, and then all the more need for us to be in Jesus, for his flesh and blood enter us and bind us to him so that we receive that thousand generation promise. But that unbelief in evil, it should terrify us when we hear people saying, you know, we're one of those churches that doesn't condemn you. Really? Really? So you think rape's okay? Oh, no, not that. Well, then why are these other sins okay? How have we become so blind to the harm done by adultery, or the harm done by lies? How have we become so blind to this that we're winking at it now? It should scare us that people are talking this way.
0: Can we also understand these imprecatory psalms? This may not be the primary way to interpret them. It may be kind of a derivative way of interpreting them. But that is how we would fare apart from Christ.
1: Yes. Oh, absolutely. I mean, that's what this is, right? So it is against those who will fare apart from Christ by their own choosing. Not by Christ's choosing, by their own choosing. And so in that way, I mean, that's what we were saying in that first hour, but for the grace of God, there go I. This is a description of my flesh and what my flesh deserves. And I don't think we can pray this rightly as Christians if we don't start there. We are bound to otherwise end up in some sort of malicious, petty use of these words for our own benefit, which, of course, that's what we do as sinners. We take the best things of God, all the things of God, and we twist them and use them for our own benefit. But the purpose of this here is a mirror to me, right? This is what I deserve.

0: Charity is cut off. He has no children, right? Not of the flesh, at least. He takes it all into himself, and yet through that becomes the brother of many, and so forth. But yeah, it has to be seen first as a psalm against my own heart, a prayer against the enemy within me. And only then can, repentant and in Jesus, I also pray against Jesus' enemies who remain his enemies, that he would silence them, that he would rise up against them and cease their lies from being spoken, whether that's by bringing them to faith or whether that's by finally sending them away on the last day.
1: These descriptions of the unrepentant that we find there in the imprecatory Psalms, and one follows there in the verses 16 and following in the 109th Psalm, all this description painting them in the darkest possible tones. Can these also be used by the Christian in terms of kind of framing a confession of sins? We read these and we gotta just own it, that this is who we are according to the old nature.
0: Yeah, it's almost, if you could really, I'm just looking at it, I never thought of this. It was 16 to 20 there, you could go into your private confession with your pastor and basically pray, speak, you know, I have not shown kindness, I have forgotten the needy, I have not had mercy on the brokenhearted, I love to curse, I don't delight in blessing others. It's a description of my week, you know? And I think we have to be careful sometimes as Lutherans, we get so comfortable talking about that, talking about our sinfulness that, those from evangelical circles think we're actually acting out these things in the most heathen possible way. And it doesn't describe us quite like that, but it describes what we would do if we were without Christ, what we would do if the Holy Spirit was not hedging us in, boxing us in with the Word of God, curbing us with his law, and then regenerating us as new men with the gospel. Absolutely.
1: Let's talk a little bit about this is where it gets a little troublesome. these psalms in worship. I said at the beginning, you probably won't hear these often used in worship. You won't find hymns based upon them. But can you conceive of a time, maybe it's an occasion, or maybe it's a time of the church year, where these hymns, rightly proclaimed, I mean, rightly taught and introduced to the congregation, these psalms might be used in Christian worship?
0: Right. Well, I mean, it's hard to go into that without first recognizing that the psalms aren't heard in Christian worship a little too often these days. Seems to be that one of the favorite arguments for revivalism is, oh, we're just doing what the psalms do. Which is, if you study the text of revivalism, praise and worship, and you study the Psalter, couldn't be farther from the truth. But even in churches that, I think what you're really talking about, churches that try to make the Psalter a part of their worship life, whether it's the weekly psalm, the introit, this kind of stuff, these do get skipped over. I've always been bothered by that, and that even when you look in the LSB, which is a very fine hymnal, there's psalms that are missing, and these just happen to be the ones that are missing. I know they needed to make room for space and so forth, but I just can't help but wonder what kind of church doesn't use God's prayer book and is so willing to overlook them. Now, if we're going to talk about seasons and times and places, these certainly belong in Lent. I can't think of any better time in the year than Lent, and in Holy Week, right when all the sin is right in our face, to see it there. You could also connect these to Advent and the end of time and days, although Advent usually has such a Christmassy feel in America that I don't know how well it would fit, but the early Advent, that first week, hark a thrilling voice is sounding. These do kind of belong. These are John the Baptist kind of prayers, right? And so I think, I don't know, I don't have, I'll never set it as a goal, I don't think, to like push these into worship where I'm at, but I kind of relish them when I come to them in my own praying. The way I pray the Psalms, I'm pretty bad at it, actually, but I try to stick to one for a good week or so and use it every day for a week, so really dwell on it and get to know it. And when these ones come along, I mean, they're just so refreshing. It's so wonderful to be able to just like leave the war in God's hands and basically fail at fighting the battle of day-to-day life, whether it's as a father trying to raise his children in the faith, whether it's as a husband trying to be a good man, whether it's as a worker trying to do what I can for my employer, and all the virtue there, and then to push it into that third through first commandments, whether it's as a

0: Christian trying to confess the name of God, as a pastor trying to preach the word of God, to finally be able to say, you know what, God, do you do this? You know, these prayers are great for that. And the church is missing that then. What are we missing from our mission work? Is the fact that our mission work begins with repentance and giving it to God to do. And we boast of it. We run around saying, oh, we're going to do this, we're going to do that. And what are we to say these things? And these prayers, these are mission prayers. These are the heart of missionaries' prayers, is that the evil one would be silenced and that God would triumph over him. And so I think we have to, at least in our personal lives, recapture this. A pastor who wants to introduce these is going to have to do a lot of teaching, though, and preparing people. Here's your promo post, right? Issues, et cetera, is doing that. I'm very thankful for that. But we can't lose these words. They're too important to the life of the church.
1: I've got an idea for how that might be introduced. I'll get to that in just a second and see what you think about it. First, Cheryl is on the line. Cheryl, thanks for calling. What's your question or comment?
2: My comment is, I was thinking of the ultimate enemy that we need God to contend for us against. And I was thinking of Job 19. He says, I know that my Redeemer lives, and at the last he will stand upon the earth. And after my skin has been thus destroyed, yet in my flesh I shall see God, whom I shall see for myself, and my eyes shall behold, and not another. My heart faints within me.
1: Thank you, Cheryl. What are your thoughts, John?
0: Yeah. So I think she's referencing death, right, which Revelation calls the last enemy. And yes, when we say we're praying against our flesh, right, I'm not praying against my human nature as God created it, right? I'm not praying against my body per se. I'm praying against the disease of selfish dross, which I have corrupted myself with. And this ends in my death. Death is the result of this. And so when we pray these prayers against ourselves, for our own faith in Christ to be restored and our resurrection from this is that our bodies would be purged of death. And so very much, I totally agree that these are also to be seen as prayers prayed against death.
1: Pastor Jonathan Fisk is our guest, associate pastor at Bethany Lutheran Church in Naperville, Illinois, and host of the video blog Worldview Everlasting. We're talking about the imprecatory Psalms. Psalm 109 is where we are. We'll hear a little bit more of it when we come out of this break. And we'll turn to the crucifixion, which is right there in this psalm. It is an image that is unmistakable and perhaps could bring some focus into the church's use of these psalms. We'll be right back. I'm Todd Wilkin. This is Issues, Etc.

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1: Hi, my name is Randy Short. I have been listening to Issues Etc. since 2001. As I was being asked several questions about Lutheran theology in contrast to other Christian church bodies, I went to the internet. I began my research of Lutheran doctrine and so forth, looking for possible radio stations or websites, and I came across Issues Etc. I was addicted from the start. I began purchasing many audio cassettes from the archives of Issues Etc. The subjects seemed endless. I enjoyed the thorough discussion on such subjects as baptism, Lord's Supper, end times, law and gospel, Christology, and many others. 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I encourage anyone who wants to learn more about Jesus Christ to please try Issues Etc., the Christ-centered, cross-focused proclamation of the gospel without compromise, will strengthen your faith and encourage you to be a proclaimer of the gospel in your part of the world. It's always the right time to know what you believe and why you believe it. 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

0: That's the latter half of Psalm 109, sung by the choir of St. Paul's Cathedral. Pastor Jonathan Fisk is our guest. We've got about another half hour with him. In Hour 12 of Issues Etc. 24, it's our live 24-hour broadcast of Issues Etc. dealing with the major themes in the Old Testament Psalms. These are the imprecatory Psalms, those rather troublesome Psalms where the psalmist prays against his enemies and against God's enemies. In that vein, Jonathan, I'm wondering about this. We were talking about how to incorporate it into worship, and you said Lent would definitely be the time to do this. And I'm wondering whether we have a doorway here in this psalm, and that is, starting at verse 21, it becomes really clear that we're getting kind of that script for the crucifixion. Most of it is in, what's the psalm that, is it one?
1: 22, right?
0: Yeah, 22, which kind of reads like a script for the crucifixion, but this one gets pretty close to that territory, especially where, you know, you're getting this picture of a guy who is gaunt, who is the object of scorn to my accusers, and when they see me, they wag their heads, and my goodness, that is straight out of one of the accounts of the Passion there. Is that a way to say, look, first, let's picture Jesus on the cross praying these things and what it must mean for the sinless Savior to say these words in prayer?
1: Yeah, I think so. I mean, this is the case for recapturing the Psalter, period, in the life of the church. This is the case for teaching the Psalter every time you do that there are really there really is only one point to the Psalms, and that is finally Jesus. And these are his prayers that he prays as the author of the church. And so we always got to enter every psalm with that in mind and then pray them as members of his body through the feast which he gives us. Trying to help the modern-day Christian who's kind of accepted some of these softer images of our Lord reckon with the harder images by starting with what's familiar. And what is familiar in any church where faithful preaching has happened is the cross. And so this language is familiar. And it's easy to preach Christ from this imagery here. Being the object of scorn to his accusers, shaken off like a lotus, and then crying out for the steadfast love of God, save me according to your steadfast love. Of course, that also presents a little challenge there, too. How does Jesus, who is God, pray, save me? And you got some Trinitarian implications there, but the humanity of Jesus, you know, he's fully God and fully man. At the cross, he had humiliated himself. He had left his power in the Father's hands and was not going to lift a finger to save himself. He had to resist the desire to become king in his own right by his own means, and through faith alone fully keep the Ten Commandments for us with his and I'm losing the word I'm seeking there, though, his fulfillment of the law, though, in our stead. And so he prays these words for salvation, trusting that in his death, giving up his own life, laying it down for us, the Lord would raise him on the third day. Go ahead.
0: Well, I mean, we got to hold two things in tension here. One, that Jesus' resurrection is never in question. I mean,
1: right.
0: That is, he does not die thinking, boy, I sure hope God raises me from the dead.
1: He
0: knows that he will be raised. He knows that death cannot hold him. I mean, I've often said we just do Easter injustice when we make it sound as though there's some sort of question mark as to whether or not he will raise. It is inevitable. It's more inevitable than anything in the universe that the sinless Son of God, whom death cannot hold, will rise from the dead. He is going to rise from the dead one way or the other. At the same time, I think you're quite right here, that according to his state of humiliation, he does place himself entirely at the mercy of his Father. And I think even doesn't the writer of Hebrews say something like he was saved from death? He cried out to his Father and he was saved from death because of his obedience. So there is that sense in which, at least in his state of humiliation, it's like, I am yours, save me.
1: Yep. And I think there was a tendency about 100 years ago to try to kind of psychoanalyze how this was all working in Jesus' head. And I was just reading some of the letters to Lutheran pastors by Sossa that CPH put out. It's so good. But, you know, Sossa's kind of scoffing as, like, what are we doing trying to psychoanalyze Jesus? You can't get in his head. He's God and man. It's crazy. I mean, that's not how Sossa said it. But it's kind of the idea he's getting at. You know, it's the same guy who says, you know, Jesus is praying with sweat that's got blood in it coming out of his face, Lord, let the cup pass from me. How does the Lord of heaven and earth, who's been planning to do this from before the creation itself, crucified before the foundation of the world to save mankind and to be in this this ever-giving person, now suddenly pray that it wouldn't happen? And yet there is this mystery of his humanity there going on, that he's actually afraid. And yet, it's not in doubt. It's not in question. It's not like he doesn't get up right away and go say, let us go from here, right, and have people fall down before him. When he says, yeah, I'm Jesus, they all collapse, you know. Now take these others away, that, you know, let these others be gone. Don't hurt them. You're here for me. I mean, he's fearless at the same time. We can't psychoanalyze that. We can't try to get inside his head and see what's going on. We just have to trust what the text says and hold an intention, I think is what you said. See that both of these things are true, that as God and as man, he is walking the impossibly narrow road to perfection for us, that of faith alone and that of perfect obedience as well.
0: Now, this occurred to me earlier when we were talking about these imprecatory psalms, that, boy, do you have to have some kind of confidence in your right standing before God to pray these things, which is easy to say in Jesus' case, because he actually does of himself stand in a perfect relationship to God. He is sinless, so he can pray this stuff with a clear conscience. And yet, at the same time, can we also say that the Christian can have this kind of confidence for Christ's sake, that he is accounted righteous before God, and pray these things?
1: Absolutely. This is the beauty of justification, that when the psalmist says, it's not one of the two we're looking at, when the psalmist says, though, you know, judge me according to my righteousness. My righteousness is Christ. You know, judge me according to Christ. I can say with Jesus at the start of the psalm, or was it, they attack me without cause. Even though in my flesh, the world has every cause to put me down, I'm the chief of sinners, I'm the great enemy, right? But in Christ, I have not a whit of sin in me. I am innocent, holy, white as snow. All the crimson has been washed away. And so, I mean, it's true, there are traditions in Christianity who, because of their obfuscation of justification, have basically teach a piety which can't pray these psalms. But the pure biblical truth that you are imputed righteous in Christ, and that this is enough. There is nothing more to be done. It is declared. It is finished. This is a great freedom that I can stand before God now and really say, "Judge me," and know that His judgment is innocent. When He speaks, His judgment is innocent, not because of what I've done, but because of what Christ has done for me, which I receive through faith alone. Oh, it's a beautiful thing, this faith alone theology. It's so sad that so much of the Christian world has hidden it under a pile of half-hearted works. And it's not that they're not saved. It's just their consciences are still being stricken. They don't need to be. Jesus is enough. You can pray these psalms and know that the enemy in you is put to death in Jesus, and you are in Jesus praying against the enemy of the world and will rise victorious with him on the last day.
0: This is how it's worked out in my life, Jonathan. I asked you before about whether or not you had, you know, people who plotted against you. You said yes, and this is how it's worked out in my life. Because I have, I'll be quite honest with you, it hasn't come from within the parish or anything like that, although many pastors do experience this within the parish, and don't let me forget to bring that up before we're done here.
1: Right, right.
0: But it's come within the course of my professional life. The facts are well known to everybody, so I don't need to repeat them here, and they're old news. But I remember at times praying these or something like these psalms in this kind of way. I remember driving down the highway one night so frustrated, angry, resentful, all of those things together, and thinking and praying something like this. You know, I do not deserve, I am a miserable, filthy sinner. Okay, I deserve everything I'm getting, if that's how it's going to count. But I am righteous for Christ's sake. I've been declared and absolved righteous. And I have the righteousness of Jesus, so I'm just going to be so bold as to say, God, deal with my enemies.
1: Right.
0: And yeah. And that's about as far as it went, because I wasn't bold enough to ask that their creditors all call in their debts and that their children wander homeless through their ruined houses.
1: Right,
0: But maybe I should have. But that's where it came down. What are your thoughts there?
1: Yeah, I think that's what this is here to free us to be able to say. One of the other insights that Luther gave me into prayer is we spend too much time worrying about having perfect prayers, and it keeps us from praying. You know, it's like as the kid, they always kind of tell you you shouldn't pray for the bicycle, you shouldn't pray for the $1 million. And Luther kind of took a different tack. As Jesus said, ask and you will receive. He could say no, and James tells us he'll say no if you ask of your flesh. But ask. For goodness sakes, ask. Just start asking. Pray for all of it. Pray for the wrong stuff. God can say no. He'll say no, right? And then he'll teach you. He'll teach you the way you should go. But for goodness sakes, let it out. Speak to him. He's your father. He wants to hear it. And if they're not really your enemies, well, then he's not going to actually visit any vengeance on them. But if they're your enemies because they're his enemies, then your prayer is a prayer he wants spoken. He wants confessed before the world for your heart and for the sake of the church. And so we have to pray these prayers. You know, in my own world right now, and we want to talk about in the parish. Thankfully, in my parish, I don't have any particular enemies at the moment. But I've been there. I've been in that world. And I remember the first time I heard, I think it was Psalm 35, with any seriousness, a friend of mine played it for me, a choir singing it, as he knew I was struggling with my parish. And it wasn't that suddenly I was praying that these people who are in my church would all go to hell. That's not the prayer at all. But that God would hold me up as I contended for his word in their midst. In a different way, now for me locally, the time that I have this prayer of sorts come out is there is in our city here that I live in, there is a massive congregation, a true megachurch, right? I mean, people think in the LCMS 2000 is a megachurch. It's not a megachurch. There's a true megachurch. Every time I drive by that megachurch, I pray that God would contend against them, because I know what they're teaching there. I've seen it on their banners. You can check it out on their website. It's Victorious Living. It is health, wellness, and triumph. It is not the gospel of Jesus. And I pray that God would contend with them as the enemies of his gospel. Does that mean I'm asking for them to go to hell? No. No. I'm asking for God's will to be done and for the word of truth to triumph. But these words are there to free us to say that when we see these things. And in your own world, your own life, your experience, by all means, it was an attempt to silence the gospel. Of course we have to pray against that.
0: I got so many more questions for you, and we'll get to all of them, but here are a couple from our listeners. Chris listens in Flint, Michigan. Chris says, is Jesus the one who receives the answer to these prayers? Does he not ultimately receive the punishment we deserve for being enemies of God in light of Christ? There is great hope in these kinds of psalms. What are your thoughts there?
1: Yeah, that's a nice move. I like that. So that all of these things that are being prayed to be done to the wicked are done to Christ on the cross as well. I don't know that you could say that that's the first move in the psalm, since he tends, and especially this one, he's praying it from the cross. But there is a truth in which Jesus, the evil sucking sponge, is absorbing all of it. Also, though, you can't use that to make go away the hellfire and brimstone reality of the last day, that these prayers are praying for hell. Not that, like, for hell to be saved, right, but for hell to be the place where evil is sent away to, so that we don't have to see it anymore. So you don't want to make that go away. But I do like the move, and it is a true move. It is a true exegesis of Scripture that the punishment that we deserve, which these prayers rightly pray for in ourselves, in our flesh, falls on Jesus.
0: I mean, it really has to be that way, doesn't it, in order for us to be able to say that we pray repentance for our enemies, because
1: yeah.
0: We have to acknowledge that Christ was punished for the sins of our enemies against us, too.
1: Yeah, unless you're a Calvinist, right?
0: I won't go there.
1: Yeah.
0: Mike says this, in Luke 9:54, James and John asked the Lord to bring fire down and consume those Samaritans who had rejected him. Christ severely rebukes them for that. It seems that James and John wanted final judgment on the world only after they felt that they themselves had been redeemed. Could Christ answer here in Luke and also in these Psalms be that we should wait patiently in our suffering so that more might be redeemed, and even those more who might be redeemed may very well come to our own future individual family lines. This way of thinking concerning my own personal suffering has provided me with great comfort as it leads to belief that my own suffering is not in vain. Wonderful topic, and thank you, and thanks, Mike, for the question. Jonathan.
1: Yeah, I think that's exactly what these prayers are doing. They're not taking it into your own hands. What John and James were doing was taking it in their own hands. You know, God had given them the ability to cast out demons. They're like, okay, so now we're going to like manipulate this power and call down fire too, and like put an end to this stuff over here. That's not prayer. That's power. These prayers are patient. That's what David was doing. David didn't go out against Saul. David waited. David waited patiently for the Lord to fulfill his word. And so every one of these prayers against our enemy is precisely that. Lord, you do this. Right? If you're going to send them to hell because that's what they deserve, please do it so that we can live in innocence and blessedness forever. If you're going to redeem them, if you're going to bring them to repentance, please do it so they can join us at the altar now. Yeah. These prayers are at their heart about patience and letting God be the judge.
0: If you have a nicely polished Christianity with no rough edges whatsoever, especially a kind of Christianity where it's supposed to be that from strength to strength, victorious living, where you're overcoming sin and all your nasty habits and getting better and better, and where everybody at church smiles at each other and there's never any kind of contention, it's going to be really going to be almost impossible to even read these psalms, isn't it, Jonathan?
1: Right. Oh, yeah. Yes, I think so. And it's scary that so much of Western Christianity has gotten to that point where not only these psalms, but so much of the Bible can't be read or talked about. We've cleaned it up with a anesthetic and made it all so nice and clean and happy. And what we lose in it is the very thing I think we've contended with the most in this two-hour conversation is our own personal sin. We lose our own need, our own depravity, our own slavery to ourselves, which is what Jesus saves us from. And that's what those churches, any church, that buries the darkness which the Scriptures have within them, risks in making the darkness go away without Jesus. You never get the light of Jesus.
0: So, you mentioned before at the very beginning, and I wanted to return to it because I think it is a good point, that much of what we find there in that vein in Pop American Christianity may be due to what you called the feminization of Christianity. I kind of prefer the emasculization of Christianity.
1: Right.
0: You said that the martial language disappears from our vocabulary under this. What were you talking about?
1: And to our detriment. If you look at the movement of Old and New Testament language into Church Father language, into medieval language, into Enlightenment, Reformation language, and then into the present, there's kind of this slow downward curve away from viewing ourselves as being at war to viewing ourselves as being at home. And feminization isn't quite right. I guess I maybe say that because of the feminism as a movement. But this softening of our view of ourselves in the world as if it's a safe place, and so kind of cleaning up and tidying house everywhere with our terms and our theology, instead of what the Bible has given us so very clearly is that this is a war against all the powers of hell, all the powers of darkness in the present age, a war of words, God's words against our words. And that there are weapons for the right hand and the left, weapons of righteousness, which are not about us, but about what Jesus has done for us. And losing that warrior's view of this, I think is part of what has caused men to think Christianity is just a sort of silly thing. It's not to be taken seriously. It doesn't take itself seriously anymore. It's sort of a hobby religion. It's a eunuch's religion. And I say that carefully. There's a place for eunuchs in the New Testament even, right? Eunuchs for the kingdom. But there's something sad about our fear of the Bible's masculinity. And what's scary about that is that the Father is a masculine Father. Jesus still is a male. The Spirit is referenced as a he, and if we get too afraid of the fullness of that, we stand to lose a lot. And as we see in many liberal churches today, again, it's just, what's the devil always after when he twists the words of Scripture? He's always after Jesus himself. He's always going to take away Jesus at the end of the day. And so I think we need to beware of this in ourselves, this tendency. And when we find this kind of language, stop asking the question, how can I make it go away? And start asking the question, how is this fulfilled in Jesus? How can I embrace this? How can I pray this?
0: One of the things that has kind of come to the fore in about the last decade in our particular church body, the Lutheran Church of Missouri Synod, is the plight of pastors who find themselves under attack. Sometimes they are very ably defended by those who ought to be on their side, both in the congregation and outside the congregation. Sometimes they're abandoned. Sometimes they make their own trouble, and sometimes they are simply under attack for being faithful pastors. What are your thoughts in on that subject in light of what we've been talking here in these Psalms that address the enemies of God?
1: Yeah, Lord have mercy is my thoughts. It's a tragedy and one that I wish there was an answer to. We have these prayers, and to be sure, these are there for men in those situations, for families in those situations. It's not just pastors. I've heard enough war stories from laity that have been driven out of their congregation by purpose-driven pastors that have made themselves into prophets of God and have decided that these people are no longer to be fed. These psalms are there for us to pray, and they're here to drive us back to the cross of Jesus, to see in him the grace which is perfect enough for our weakness, over and above our weakness. You can't not also speak out about the polity in the LCMS that hasn't addressed this and should have been able to, was designed to be able to, but seems to be more concerned with its bureaucracy than the needs of the church. I'm not trying to accuse any one individual, but as a whole, we're all together corporately guilty of this, turning a blind eye to this. So there's something to be said for that, too. But I don't know the answer. I was in situations like that early in my pastoral career, and I know how hopeless that is. I know the Psalter was my lifeblood. and so these words are there for that encouragement. Golly, though, Todd, I mean, I feel like I'm not doing justice to the question. These men that are out there, these pastors who've given their lives to the church only to be just kind of abandoned, how cruel can we be? And men who stand up and say, send me, and then we send them, and then they say, I'm dying, and we're like, well, yeah, die. It's a very sad state that we find ourselves in today in the modern church.
0: Someone listening to this says, you know, I'd like to be able, but I can't bring myself to pray these. Not yet, or maybe not with a clear conscience. Can we say to such a person, that's okay, continue to study them, continue to look at them and read them in light of Christ. But in the meantime, make no mistake, Jesus is praying these for you,
1: even these imprecatory
0: psalms.
1: Oh, absolutely. That's a great answer to that. He is. He's the great high priest. This is his prayer book. He stands interceding for us before the Father right now. And so we only pray these words by the right of being in him, by our baptism into him, by our unity with him in the common union of his body and blood. I don't have a conscience that can pray these from itself. I pray them as one imputed with the righteousness of Christ and in no other way. And so that way, again, lifting these words up, recognizing that my sin is going to abuse these words. My sin will. But Jesus doesn't want me to stop speaking his word because I'm a sinner. He wants me to speak his word because his word is going to regenerate in spite of my sin. So what I would say to that individual is, you know, I forgive you personally. Jesus forgives you personally. Don't worry about it personally. Maybe just try reading them rather than praying them. And by all means, know that Jesus is doing this for you anyway. That's the whole point of Jesus. He's doing it all for you anyway and in spite of yourself the whole time.
0: The final two verses of Psalm 109 are, and that's a theme in these imprecatory psalms, vindication. And that is for Jesus' resurrection. If you would, just take us into those last two verses as a final way of dealing with these psalms and talk about that theme of vindication in Christ's resurrection.
1: Yeah, I'm not seeing vindicate in the last two verses, 30 and 31.
0: No, it's just a theme there that he's in the end he's vindicated.
1: Got it.
0: Okay.
1: Yeah, well, that's just it. So each of these prayers in which we wait with patience finds its fulfillment in God's answer, right? So how long, O Lord? His answer is, in my time it will be done. And truly, the ultimate vindication of humanity happens in the resurrection of Jesus. God says when he raises Jesus from the dead, humanity is mine forever. Nothing's taking it from me now because I'm its own head. I'm enfleshed in it, right? And so Jesus' work is vindicated too. Wisdom is proven by her children, as it were. And so these final words, with my mouth I will give great thanks to the Lord. I will praise him in the midst of the throng, for he stands at the right hand of the needy one to save him from those who condemn his soul to death. This is who our God is. He is one who stands in the place of sinners to save them. This always is fulfilled for us in Jesus on the cross, his resurrection, his return. And all Scripture is there to point us back to that reality over and over again with different words from different angles. And then the Psalms fulfilling the scope of human emotions. And for us in this age of darkness, those emotions that come with having enemies who would see us dead, particularly because of our connection to Christ.
0: Is that really for us, at the end, the final answer to all these prayers, and that is to be raised with Christ?
1: Oh, yeah. That is the hope, right? That is the entire purpose of this, of Christianity, and without that hope, there is nothing. If Christ is not raised and we are not raised with him, we're living in some ideological joke world, and to be pitied. So we're kind of missing out on the party, as it were. But there is the party that is here is a dying party. And that last day is a feast that never ends, a feast without greed or gluttony or drunkenness or licentiousness, and yet not without pleasure and bliss, not without each other, not without relationship and community and all these amazing things which God has prepared for those who are his in Christ.
0: Pastor Jonathan Fisk is associate pastor at Bethany Lutheran Church in Naperville, Illinois. He hosts the video blog Worldview Everlasting. I highly recommend you watch it. You'll find a link at our website, issuesetc.org. 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Jonathan, thank you very much for your time.
1: Thank you. Halfway there. Halfway to go. Good luck.
0: Thank you. When we come back, we're going to be spending the turning that halfway point with Pastor Tom Baker here in the studio talking about Psalms of Individual Praise. Psalm 116 is straight ahead. It's one that should be familiar to us because it gets sung and repeated many a time right before the Lord's Supper, the celebration of the Lord's Supper. A little bit later, from the 1 o'clock to 3 o'clock a.m. hour, Dr. John Kleinig will join us from Australia. We'll talk about community praise. And then from 3 to 5 a.m. on Saturday morning, as we approach the midnight hour, Dr. Joel Heumann will talk about those liturgical psalms, those psalms that were set within the ancient temple liturgy of God's people. That's all coming up later here in Issues Etc. 24. We've rounded the corner with hour 12, and we're headed for hour 13 on the other side of the break. The beautiful thing is Jesus does pray these for you. He does pray against your enemies. He has dealt with all your enemies in his life, death, and resurrection. And on the last day, he will give you the vindication that is his in his resurrection. I'm Todd Wilkin. Hour 13 of Issues Etc. is next.
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0: All right, we're halfway through Issues Etc. 24, and we thank each and every one of you for staying up with us, or maybe you're just getting out of bed if you're listening in the UK, where it's about, 5 in the morning. I think there's 6 hours in front of us. I know that one of our guests coming up at 1 Central in the morning, Dr. John Kleinig, South Adelaide, Australia, is 14 and a half hours in front of us. So wherever you're listening around the world, thank you so much for listening to Issues Etc. 24. And thanks to everybody so far who's made a year-end tax-deductible donation to support this worldwide outreach.
1: Are you saying that there are time zones that are in half-hour increments, Jeff?
0: Well, yes, it is true when it comes to Australia. I don't know if there's other time zones like Australia, but in the case of Australia, they are 14 and a half hours in front of Central Time here in the States.
1: Well, 12 down and 12 to go. How are you feeling? Okay?
0: I'm feeling very good. Feeling very good.
1: You look energized.
0: Well, that's because Tom Baker just walked in the studio, so how can you not be energized when Pastor Baker comes in the studio?
1: Well, we've got we just had a drawing here for this past 2 hours premiums. That's for the Treasury of Daily Prayer and the Reading the Psalms with Luther and Mark in Homer Glen. 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
0: That's Homer Glen, Illinois. I think that's a suburb of Chicago. Is that correct?
1: I believe so, yeah. I believe it is.
0: Well, thanks for listening, Chicago, or wherever you're listening to Issues Etc. 24. 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He said, I've been a daily on-demand listener for nearly a year now. My commute to work is about 35 minutes each way, and I'm a little disappointed that it doesn't give me enough time to listen to all 10 hours of podcasts each week. I've especially enjoyed Pastor Whedon's series on the historic liturgy. I have always enjoyed our liturgy, but 20 segments to date have given me a deeper appreciation for what we do every Sunday during the divine service and why we do it. I now look forward to each part of the service. I'm a cyclist and have ridden a couple of times between Oklahoma City and Tulsa along the old Route 66. When you drive the 90 or so miles on I-44 between the two cities, the trip seems so long and uninteresting. But after having ridden along the old highway which parallels the interstate and gotten to know the towns and the points where the two intersect a little more intimately, the drive has more meaning to me. Pastor Whedon's and Pastor Wilkins' discussions on each segment of our liturgy has given me an analogous appreciation. I know more about where we are in the service, and I look forward to what we'll be doing in the next. And just as this appreciation for the drive to Tulsa has helped to keep me from dozing off, so has being more familiar with the divine service. Realizing that worship is like a W and not an M is particularly helpful. Keep up the great work. To God be the glory. Thanks for listening, and thanks for the feedback, Mike, in Edmond, Oklahoma. And if you've appreciated the series we continue to do on the historic liturgy with Pastor Will Whedon, we're asking you to support this worldwide outreach by making a year-end tax-deductible donation. 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

0: That is the St. Thomas Choir of Men and Boys singing Psalm 116. It's one of those psalms of praise. It begins with some rather disconcerting words that we really need to understand rightly. The translation I have in front of me, in fact, the heading of that psalm is, I love the Lord. It says, I love the Lord because he heard my voice and my plea for mercy. How do we understand the proper place of this love of the Lord in this individual praise we find in Psalms like 116 that we'll be studying here, and a little bit later with Pastor Tom Baker here in the studio during Issues Etc. 24, Psalm 138. It's Friday evening, still one more hour, and Friday evening on this November the 22nd, Issues Etc. 24 is our live 24-hour broadcast, and we have crossed the halfway point into hour 13 of Issues Etc. 24. You can join us with questions or comments. We're going to be talking about individual psalms of praise. In the next block, Dr. John Kleinig will join us. We'll talk about community psalms of praise with him. But this is the individual's praise. The two can be distinguished, maybe not completely separated from one another. You can join us with questions or comments for Pastor Tom Baker. 1-877-623-MYIE, 877-623-6943. 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He joins us every week, you'll remember, for our Sunday school lessons on Issues Etc. Tom, welcome back.
1: Thank you.
0: How do we understand this idea of praise, and especially the words that open this 116th Psalm, in terms of law and gospel? I love the Lord, for he heard my cry for mercy. How do we rightly understand that?
1: It could be understood, and I think some people do that, is that, okay, I made a decision to love the Lord because I think he's pretty good to me, but I would rather go with what the New Testament says also. I love him because he first loved us. Well, one of the things that I found, in fact, I found three things going through the two Psalms we're doing this evening, is that God runs all the verbs. He's the subject of salvation all the time. He's doing the saving. Number two, Jesus is everywhere. And number three, these psalms are so reformational by grace through faith on account of Christ, and works don't count at all. So, Scripture interprets Scripture. That's what I'd really like to concentrate on. So, in Exodus 6:30, to understand this word that Moses says to the Lord, behold, I am of uncircumcised lips. How will Pharaoh listen to me? Now, obviously, Moses, therefore, isn't talking about how is Pharaoh going to hear the vocables I'm saying. The word listen there means that he's going to react positively. In fact, listen to Solomon's inauguration of the temple in 2 Chronicles 6:21. He's speaking to God. And it's the same word in the Hebrew as we have in verse 1. And listen to the pleas of your servant and of your people Israel when they pray towards this place. And listen from heaven, your dwelling place, and when you hear, forgive. Do you notice, Todd, that they're not just asking God to hear them, they're asking them to pay attention to them and to respond in his mercy and his grace towards them. And so, if God hears me, that means he is listening in a merciful and gracious way. If he doesn't hear me, it doesn't mean that he's not hearing the words, because he's omnipresent and he's omniscient, all-knowing. But it means that he's actually taking some action towards me, because hearing my voice and my pleas for mercy, according to 2 Chronicles, means that he will forgive.
0: Okay, so you're kind of dealing in a general way with the question of why does God listen to us at all? What, I mean, as you said, listen and answer according to his mercy. I think about all the Muslims, they get on their knees, some of them seven times a day, Tom, and they prostrate themselves before God. They go to the mosque. They're down on their faces. They're praying to Allah. Some might say, well, maybe with all those people praying, the true God might actually be listening. How do we sort that out? Because it sounds like what you're saying here is that it is never on account of our prayer or on account of our sincerity or even on account of who we think we may be praying to that God listens. God obviously, is, as you said, he's omniscient, so he's. It's not like he can't hear what they're saying. But is he listening in this sense?
1: He's not, for one very simple reason, and it is the word promise. When you ask a Muslim, did God hear your prayer and answer it in a way that is for you, he can never say for sure. But the true God has given promises to us that even when we don't pray, he's still listening to us. It reminds me when we first had our kids, we'd be going to bed at night, and all of a sudden the child, our oldest one was Luther, he'd start crying in his crib. And I didn't say to my wife, well, let's wait till he can talk so we can find out what he wants. As soon as you hear the cry, you go to him. He's not even aware of the relationship at that point between mother and father and child. But there is a relationship that's built in, and that's for the believer. Even a sigh of the believer, God interprets as a cry for help and keeps his promise.
0: So the answer to our prayers lies solely with God's grace and mercy toward us, just like the answering the child's cries lies solely with the parent.
1: Even when your children are disobedient, you will still respond to them in love and try and grant as much as you're able to of what they're asking. And that's kind of important, that for a long time I used to say that God's answers were yes, no, or wait. And I was actually had a phone call from one of my listeners who corrected me. She was a woman. And she says, no, God's answer is always yes. And I asked her to explain it. And I'm going to put it in theological terms, what she said, that if you ask for something that he promises, you know you're going to get it, such as when we baptize our child, may the Holy Spirit come to him and grant him faith. That's a promise. You don't have to say anything more. But when you're asking him for something that he hasn't promised, then you're to add, if it be your will. And his answer to that is, yes, it will be according to my will. And the best example is, of course, Jesus in the Garden of Gethsemane, where he asks that the cup be removed, but not my will, but thy will. And God answered, yes, my will is going to be done. And that is regardless of the kind of prayer you have or your level of disobedience. Once you're his child, he keeps his promises. Call upon me in the day of trouble. I will deliver you.
0: You said there were three things that you noted here, and I want to make sure that I have all three of them. One of them was, it's God who's running all the verbs here. What were the other ones that you had mentioned?
1: The other one is Jesus is everywhere. It is my opinion, especially after reading a number of scholars on this, that this is really all about Jesus. These are words of Jesus. I love the Lord because he has heard my voice and my pleas for mercy. If you go through this, I truly believe that the Psalms are prayers of Jesus. Some of them are really obvious, like Psalm 22, my God, why have you forsaken me? And you would think, well, it wouldn't be the Lord is my shepherd, Psalm 23, but actually that also is true because Jesus considered the Father as not only Lord, but as the one that he was obeying, and the Father agreed with that, this is my Son, in whom I am well pleased, because he was fulfilling the mission that the Holy Trinity had decided on from before the foundation of the world. So Jesus is entirely throughout this psalm, where we're going to see where there are so many things that are close about his crucifixion. And the third item, these psalms are very reformational. If you understand that the Reformation is by grace through faith and works don't count, and it's all on account of Jesus. In fact, I would challenge anyone to find in the two Psalms we're looking at least today, any place where the psalmist gets credit for doing something toward his salvation. He is always praising God as the deliverer, as the Savior, as the source of all of our salvation.
0: So the love of the Lord that starts this psalm is born of God's answer to that plea for mercy.
1: It would be like a little child after coming, say, to 2 or 3 years old where they're talking and you say, do you love your parents? Oh, I love them because they come to me in my room when I need them. They show love to me and I really love them, but that's because they first love me.
0: You said Jesus is everywhere. Take us through this Psalm 116, if you would, and point out what you mean by that, that Jesus is everywhere all over this psalm.
1: In the Garden of Gethsemane, Jesus asked, if the cup be removed, verse 2 says, he inclined his ear to me, therefore I will call on him as long as I live. And what did Jesus do on the cross? Father, into thy hands I commend my spirit. Father, forgive them, for they know not what they do. So that's verse 2. Verse 3, who cannot think of the cross when you read, the snares of death encompass me, the pangs of Sheol laid hold on me, I suffered distress and anguish, and then I called on the name of the Lord, O Lord, I pray, deliver my soul. When did Jesus do that? On the cross, Father, into thy hands I commend my spirit. And at that very moment, that occurred. So Jesus easily says, verse 5, gracious is the Lord, and righteous our God is merciful. And verse 6, we'll have to go into more detail on each of these, but the Lord preserves the simple. That isn't simple-minded. It's actually a word that is referring to the humble. And who could be more humble than Jesus?

0: us. His interest was not self-interest, but interest in us. And verse 7, return, O my soul, to your rest, for the Lord has dealt bountifully with you. What did he say to the thief on the cross? Today you will be with me in paradise. And what really happened to Jesus in verse 8? For you have delivered my soul from death, my eyes from tears, my feet from stumbling. He did not stumble on the way to the cross in the sense of what it means here that, no, I'm not going to do it. He kept going even with the help of someone who carried his cross. And how was his soul delivered from death? The Bible says that there was no corruption even in his body. And he rose from the dead 3 days. And I will walk before the Lord in the land of the living. In fact, we could just keep on going through each one of these, but I can say more about it as we hit each verse.
1: Okay, so here we, the general principle that we've heard already in several of our conversations on the themes in the Psalms is that at some point, and you're saying really at the beginning point in this case, we need to read these Psalms as coming from Christ himself and say, where is Christ fulfilling this? And this gets us right onto the cross here, doesn't it? I mean, it really puts us, has Jesus at the cross. We don't have to, there's no detours here. It gets us straight to the heart of the matter.
0: What we're doing here is hopefully going over some of the Bible verses that Jesus used on the road to Emmaus. Remember where he went through the whole Old Testament and showing that it was all about him and the disciples, it says, their hearts were beating for joy even before they came to recognize him as the resurrected one, because of their trust in the Word of God, and this trust can come to anyone. That's why the Psalms are so wonderful to be read before surgery, before any kind of conflict you might be having, before any suffering, because they're meant to also be your prayers, because Christ is in you.
1: Let's do walk through this verse by verse. We dealt with, I love the Lord because he heard my voice and my cry for mercy. Because he inclined his ear to me, therefore I will call upon him as long as I live. Take us into verse 3, if you would. The snares of death encompass me. The pangs of Sheol laid hold of me. What does all that mean, Tom?
0: Well, the one thing is, if you have 6 translations, especially in the Hebrew, you often have 6 different English words for these items. And so my goal was to kind of get behind what the Hebrew really was. I don't think we really understand because he inclined his ear to me. The word in the Hebrew actually means to stretch out and bend down. Now, as soon as you understand that we're coming to a time when God is the highest high in heavens, for God to hear us, he has to really stretch down. That's almost an ironic item in the Tower of Babel, where God has to come down to the people and they built this huge tower. Why does he incline his ear to me? Why does he bend down? Because Jesus is our servant. He is the one who continues to be our servant, especially in worship. Psalm 31, and I like quoting David again, because we're looking at Psalm 116 written by David. Here's what he says, incline your ear to me, rescue me speedily, be a rock of salvation for me, a strong fortress to save me. So, when God inclines his ear to those who follow him, that just doesn't mean that he's reaching down to hear what we're saying. He's actually rescuing us speedily. Psalm 28 continues, unto thee will I cry, O Lord, my rock, be not silent to me, lest if thou be silent to me, I become like them that go down into the pit. So when we call on the Lord, as we do that, we should just have the attitude that he's responding. It's a lot like in the Lord's Supper. Remember, it says, do this in remembrance of me. I prefer this translation, do this in my remembrance of you. When we receive the Lord's Supper, God is the agent giving us his body and blood and also remembering us, therefore giving us positive effects from that. That's what the Lord's Supper is all about. It's kind of a visible assurance that what happened on the cross has really come to me. And by the way, a lot of them at the end here, I will call on him as long as I live. 1, 2, 3, 4, 5.

0: Five words, as long as I live. And guess what? It's only one Hebrew word, and it's the word for day. So editors are interpreting that if I call on him day, that means as long as I live. It reminds me of the Lord's Prayer, give us this day our daily bread. That's the kind of thing going on here. Then in verse 3, the snares of death. I was really interested. What does the snares of death refer to? The word snare is actually the Hebrew word for a cord or a rope, and it can be used to tie someone up. The snares of death encompass me. In other words, suffering, persecution. Listen to the Beatitudes. Blessed are those who are persecuted for my name's sake, and we think death is at the door. This really personifies the devil himself, that he is trying to surround me. And the pangs of Sheol, which is the place of the dead, laid hold on me. I suffered distress and anguish. When David is delivered from Saul in 2 Samuel 22:5, listen what he says. The waves of death encompassed me. The torrents of destruction assailed me. And he completes that thought in Psalm 40, verse 12. For evils have encompassed me beyond number. My iniquities have overtaken me, and I cannot see. They are more than the hairs of my head. My heart fails me. So what are the snares of death? There are sins. That's what makes us think we deserve eternal damnation. And that's why what Christ has done, from both the biblical and Reformation point of view, he has taken away the punishment of hell. And that's exactly what David is talking about. So when the snares of death encompass me, why we're nervous about it is we know we don't deserve an eternal life with God in heaven, and we're worried we haven't done enough, and that's why this is kind of a repentance point of view. And Jesus was repentant. Now you'll say, what? But remember John the Baptizer? He says, you have no need to be baptized by me. I must be baptized by you. And Jesus says, no, to fulfill all righteousness. And Paul puts it in the Bible this way, that he became sin for us, that we might become the righteousness of God in him. The final verse I'd like to talk to in verse 3 about death encompassing me, this same language is used by Jonah when he was swallowed by the fish. The waters closed in over me to take my life. The deep surrounded me. Weeds were wrapped around my head. At the roots of the mountains, I went down to the land whose bars closed upon me forever. Yet you brought up my life from the pit, O Lord, my God. And he uses the name of Yahweh there. So every person can read verse 3 and recognize that because of our sin, we too are worried of our salvation because we know we don't deserve it. And that's why it's so comforting to begin a worship service with a confession, I am miserable, poor sinner, confess unto thee all my sins and iniquities with which I've ever offended thee, and justly deserve thy temporal and eternal punishment. And then after having said and heard the law, the gospel comes through.
1: Let's take a break right there, Tom. 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
3: Hi, I'm Pat from Saginaw, Michigan. What does Issues ETC mean to me? I think the biggest thing I have learned from listening to Issues ETC is a proper distinction of law and gospel and how to read the Bible from a law and gospel point of view. I have to think of the recent car commercial where the guy gets a beep every time he does something wrong. Well, we as Christians even get a beep for doing things right, according to Isaiah 64:6. Thanks be to God that he has sacrificed his son so I can live my life in freedom and in service to my family and neighbor. Plus, where else can you go to hear great speakers, interesting topics, current events, all from the touch of a computer? Issues ETC has opened the floodgates of Lutheran thinking for me. Thank you.
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5: I got nothing else left to say. 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

0: The St. Thomas Choir of Men and Boys singing the latter part of Psalm 116, our subject with Pastor Tom Baker, during Issues Etc. 24 Hour 13 on this Friday evening, November the 22nd. Pastor Baker joins us each week for our Sunday school lessons on Issues Etc., and he's with us this evening looking at these individual psalms of praise. When we left off, Tom, we were at verse 4 there in Psalm 116. You said we'd had a clear description of what the law is, the snares of death, our own sins. And then you said, then comes the gospel. Pick up where you left off.
1: Yes, just returning quickly to verse 3. The law is, he knows that the snares of death encompass him and that he should be going to Sheol, or the place of the dead, forever because of his sins. So he calls upon the name of the Lord. O Lord, I pray, deliver my soul. This is true repentance, because repentance not only consists of understanding that you're a sinner, but also that only God and in Jesus Christ are we delivered from sin. And look how important verse 4 is. He calls on the name of the Lord. O Lord, deliver my soul. He doesn't say, O Lord, help me to deliver my soul, because this is the same David who wrote Psalm 89. What man can live and never see death? Who can deliver his soul from the power of Sheol? And then in Psalm 107, he gives the answer. God sent out his word and healed them and delivered them from their destruction. Here again, we get the great Reformation principle of through the word comes our salvation. So, having confessed his sin, having called on the Lord, here comes the gospel. Verse 5, gracious is the Lord and righteous, our God is merciful. Do you notice what adjective describing God is missing? The word justice, in the sense of every religion in the world, which means justice, that you get what you deserve. No, he's a merciful God, which means you do not get what you deserve. And he is a gracious God in that he gives you what you don't deserve. And what is that? His righteousness. The righteousness that God recognizes in me on Judgment Day is not my own. It's the righteousness that Christ has given to me. Isaiah talks about it as the robe of righteousness. In fact, even Jonah knew that God was merciful. In fact, that's why he was angry at God. He says, that's why I made haste to flee to Tarshish. He was going away from what God wanted him to do. For I know that you are a gracious God and merciful, slow to anger and abounding in steadfast love and relenting from disaster. I wonder how many of our members, when we sing that in the liturgy, realize that Jonah was using that as an attack against God, because he was going to say the Ninevites, who were Gentiles, who didn't deserve to be saved. And by the way, these psalms also show that salvation is for the Gentiles, and we'll be coming to that.
0: Okay, so we pick it up there in verse 5, where it does say, gracious is the Lord, righteous is our God, and merciful. The Lord preserves the simple. Now, you said this wasn't simple-minded. What does that mean? And because simple might lead us to believe that the Lord kind of looks out for people who are too stupid to look out for themselves.
1: Well, I'm going to suggest that's exactly what it means.
0: Okay.
1: This was really comforting to me, because I did a study on how the Hebrew word is used. And listen to Proverbs 7, verse 7. I have seen among the simple, I have perceived among the youths, a young man lacking sense. And boy, that sure describes me at times. Or Proverbs 27, the prudent sees danger and hides himself. So those are the wise. But the simple go on and suffer for it. And how many times have we not fallen into that? The idea that in verse 6, the Lord preserves the simple, once again destroys the concept found in every other religion that God only takes care of those who are wise towards him and have perfect faith and this kind of thing. I think this is a wonderful passage to use for those who have a drug addiction or have other addictions in their life. They know that, boy, they are just like a young man lacking sense. But God's promises are to his children, whether they're simple or whether they're smart or wise or whatever you would want to say. And what does the Lord do with the simple? He brings them low in order to save us. And that bringing low is actually a Hebrew word that means we get emptied. So a simple person may not think they need God, but God brings them low in order. Listen to this, Psalm 79. Do not remember against us our former iniquities, lest your compassion come speedily to meet us, for we are brought very low. Or Psalm 142:6, attend to my cry, for I am brought very low. Deliver me, notice, God's running the verbs, from my persecutors, for they are too strong for me. So verse 6, I think, is a wonderful passage for the many of us who really are kind of simple in a lot of ways. In other words, we lack sense, and by that I mean spiritual sense. That's why we sin all the time.
0: In verse 7, return, O my soul, to your rest, for the Lord has dealt bountifully with you. That seems to be kind of a summary here again, and this happens occasionally in the Psalms, Tom, where the psalmist addresses himself. He kind of speaks to himself. Bless the Lord, O my soul, let all that is within me bless his holy name. What's going on here?
1: Well, what does he mean by return? The same writer, David, writes in Psalm 83, using the word, return us, O God, let your face shine that we may be saved. So he's again talking about the distinction between those who are lost in Sheol versus those who are saved. Isaiah 55:7 even picks this up. Let the wicked forsake his way and the unrighteous man his thoughts. Let him return to the Lord, that he may have compassion on him and to our God, for he will abundantly pardon. The word return is really behind the word repentance, because it's a change of direction. But as we see from Luke 15, it's Jesus who puts the sheep on his shoulders and carries it home and says that's the definition of repentance. So once more, return, O my soul, to your rest, for the Lord has dealt bountifully with you, means that God is the one who's going to lead him to return.
0: This concept of rest is, we can't let that one go by. It's huge in the Old Testament.
1: Yes.
0: And it's tied in very closely, many places, Old and New Testament, with the Sabbath and the promised rest and the rest from all our enemies and all of those things that are tied up together with it. Where would you take us there on that word?
1: The word rest, of course, is when Adam and Eve sinned, they were kind of, I always like to say, in a rest home. They could go to the one end of the garden and ride a lion, the other one stroke a cobra, eat fruit. It was just wonderful. And what replaced their rest? The curse, not just of work, but work with thorns and thistles and pain for pregnancy in the birth of a child. It is that rest to which we will be returning to, and we have, first of all, a rest from having to work off our sins. That's a huge gift that God gives us, because he takes care of our sins. It's not something we have done. And that's what verse 8 is really saying, for you have delivered my soul from death. He says in Psalm 103, he does not deal with us according to our sins, nor repay us according to our iniquities. You know how many people don't realize that yet? And I'm even talking about Christians. God doesn't deal with you according to your sins. And we just have the opposite view. We go to church and we say, hey, I went to church today, I'm going to be blessed. And we do a bad thing, he says, oh, I'm in trouble, God's going to get even. They haven't an understanding of what God is like. Just verse 8 shatters those views.
0: Well, that is one of the opinions that we have as fallen creatures, and that is that we're always waiting for the other shoe to drop with regard to our sin. We really don't believe, and I think you're right, Tom, we really don't believe that God will not hold our sins against us. We believe, well, he says he won't. But you know what? When push comes to shove, if I do it again, then he's going to bring it back around to me.
1: They confuse temporal consequences, which you do pay for, with eternal consequences, which Jesus totally paid for. And therefore, that's why we should have not a fear of death that we're going to go to hell, because God has taken care of those consequences. And even when we go through the temporal consequences, he does it in such a way that they're always for our good.
0: So How do those verses shatter this natural opinion that our sins are somehow going to affect the way God deals with us?
1: Verse 9 really summarizes, I will walk before the Lord in the land of the living. Now, when I took a word of that word of living, what does that mean? And here's what Genesis 3:22, same word. Behold, God says, the man has become like one of us in knowing good and evil. Now, lest he reach out his hand and also of the tree of life and eat and live forever. See, from God's point of view, Adam and Eve weren't living. They were dead in their sins. So when we talk about, I will walk before the Lord in the land of the living, Jeremiah 21 tells us what that means. Thus says the Lord, behold, I set before you the way of life and the way of death. Jesus talked about the broad road and the narrow road. The broad road where we think we get to heaven by our works, and the narrow road where we get to heaven by the works of Jesus Christ. So to walk before the Lord in the land of the living means to be in the Holy Christian Church here on earth today.
0: That brings us to the one of the more difficult parts of this psalm, and that is in verse 10 and 11. I believed even when I spoke. I think that's actually quoted elsewhere in the New Testament. I believed even when I spoke. I am greatly afflicted. I said in my alarm, all mankind are liars. What is this about?
1: You're correct that Paul quotes it in 2 Corinthians 4, verse 13. Since we have the same spirit of faith according to what has been written, I believed and so I spoke. We also believe and so we also speak. The word believe there is the word for faith. What do we believe? We don't believe just that there is a God or that he created the world or even died on the cross. What we really believe is the promises connected to those events. And why would he say, I am greatly afflicted? Because the first thing we believe is that we are poor, miserable sinners deserving nothing but temporal and eternal punishment. Because what is truly true about myself is I am not worthy to go to heaven. So the first thing I believe is the law. And therefore it says, I am greatly afflicted. And then, what is one of the things that I'm afflicted about? All mankind are liars. In other words, we're seeing that sin is not just in me, but it's in the whole human race. And so I cannot put my hope in some other human being except God himself, who became a human being. And that's why I would say, therefore, that what this is saying is, I believed, just like Paul says in Corinthians, therefore we also speak. And he spoke clearly law when it was necessary and gospel when it was real necessary.
0: So to say that all men are liars is a way of saying that only God is true. That's well said. I mean, all men are liars.
1: Yes.
0: But it sounds like what he's trying to say here is the only one I can trust, the only person's word I can trust, is what the Lord has said.
1: That's right. The only hope that we should have. In fact, the word believe there also can be translated as I have this assurance, or I have this trust that I am greatly afflicted and all mankind are liars. So every other religion in the world outside of Christianity was made up by human beings who mimicked what was happening in the temple world, where the better you do things, the more great things happen to you, and thought that was the way you get to heaven too. And that is a lie. So deep down, the liars are those that Jesus experienced at his crucifixion, where they said that, you know, he was going to rebuild the temple in 3 days. And of course, he was speaking about his body and his resurrection, not the temple, the building. So he experienced liars again and again. And any Christian who is living with the Lord will always come against liars in his life.
0: The questions, some rhetorical questions are posed here, and these have come forward into our liturgy. In fact, the liturgy of the Lord's Supper, the verses there in 12 and following, What shall I render to the Lord for all his benefits to me? I will lift up the cup of salvation, call on the name of the Lord, and I will pay my vows to the Lord in the presence of all his people. Easily misunderstood and gotten backwards, as though we render these things to the Lord and then come the benefits. But that's not the order that it comes in, is it, Tom?
1: No. In fact, the word in the Hebrew for render is the very same word used in verse 7, return, O my soul. So what he's really saying here is, what shall I return to the Lord? Now we're getting into the area of sanctification for all his benefits to me. See, the word benefit here also can be translated as an act of grace. It's used that way elsewhere in the Old Testament Hebrew. Now, what is the benefit? I will lift up the cup of salvation and call on the name of the Lord. A lot of this psalm, and boy, if we have more time, we can go into that, is really connected to the Passover, where there were cups. But I also like to think of the very cup of the Lord's Supper. When I go to the Lord's Supper, what am I rendering to the Lord? I'm returning to him as the source of my salvation. It's not my action of going to the Lord's Supper that gets me to heaven. It's instead the very body and blood that I receive that assures me of my salvation. And that's also true with I will pay my vows to the Lord. The word vow there is Psalm 65. Praise is due to you, O God, in Zion, and to you shall vows be performed. Vows, therefore, are hymns to him of praise. It's not saying, God, if you're nice to me, I'll be nice to you, or if I'm going to be nice to you, you should be nice to me. No. The Lord says this even about Gentiles. Here's how he understands vows, Isaiah 19. And the Lord will make himself known to the Egyptians, and the Egyptians will know the Lord in that day and worship with sacrifice and offering, and they will make vows to the Lord and perform them. So we get the beginning of the Gentiles coming in.
0: So it does seem a little odd, what shall I render to the Lord? And then it's all about what the Lord has done.
1: Yes.
0: It's all about the cup of salvation that obviously comes from him, not me, calling upon his name. Most people say, well, it sounds like all we're going to, when it says, what shall I render to the Lord for all his benefits to me, it says we're just going to go back to him for more forgiveness and salvation.
1: Get back to the family imagery. Once the child learns to love because he was first loved, how does he render to the family and the parents? He comes to dinner on time and receives gifts from the parents. He wears the clothes they give them, sleeps in the bed he's provided.
0: Scott is listening in Illinois. Scott, welcome to Issues Etc.
2: Hi, Pastor. I have a question for Pastor Baker. Lutheran Service Book uses verses 12 through 19 of Psalm 116 as an offertory in two musical settings of the Divine Service, as you mentioned. But curiously, verses 15 and 16 are omitted from that hymn text, specifically, "Precious in the sight of the Lord is the death of his saints. O Lord, I am your servant, the son of your maidservant. You have loosed my bonds." What, if anything, does that omission say about the use of these verses as an offertory hymn? And are the verses that remain pulled out of context to create that hymn for the divine service?
0: That's a good question, a keen observation. Scott, thank you very much for listening in Illinois. What do you say, Tom?
1: Yeah, we were trying to actually get a version of that that could be played at this time, and those verses are missing. But if you take a look at the three-year lectionary, many a time they'll have like Matthew 6, verses 1 to 8, and then 14 to 19. That's not because we don't believe these things are true, but because either for whatever reason, and there's many reasons why verses are left out of the lectionary series, and I'm sure I'm not an expert in this area on liturgy, but I'm sure somebody who would be able to explain why they might have left that out. But I don't see the context being disturbed, simply because I would always tell people, you got to go back to Psalm 116 to see what is in the context. Like, my God, why have you forsaken me? People say, oh, Jesus, why did he say that God has forsaken him? But if you go down and Psalm 22, guess what? He says he's delivered from the mouth of the lions. And so for him, Psalm 22, even though we don't say all of it at the cross or hear all of it at the cross, the whole thing was there.
0: Let's talk about those verses. Precious in the sight of the Lord is the death of his saints. What does that mean?
1: You are that precious. In fact, the word in the Hebrew can be translated as valued or highly valued. What reminds me of this is the parable that Jesus gives about a treasure in the field. And the man goes, he sells all he has, digs it up, and he possesses a treasure. And a lot of people think that that's about the church and how much we should give to the church, when in reality, I believe that the man is Jesus, and what he finds in the field is his treasure. In the Old Testament, the word treasure refers to Israel. We are that precious. And if anyone doubts that we are precious, simply have them look at the cross, where an innocent man took upon himself the suffering that should have come to all of us, and that's how precious that God regards us.
0: And it's not that it's that we die that's precious to him, but we are precious even in death. Is that what he's saying?
1: Well, I wouldn't even go so far to think that in light of this, remember, we're delivered from Sheol, namely the death of his saints, could be understood as the one death where I die to my sins and I repent of them. And I move from death into life. Revelation talks about the first and second death. And the first death is the death from sin in order to become a believer in Christ. So if you understand it in that way, precious in the sight of the Lord is the death of his saints, perhaps that's why that wasn't put in the hymn, because everybody would be thinking of natural death. No, the death of me and my ego to God. And that's what's called repentance. Death of the saints is a word for repentance.
0: So that's how we can reconcile this with, God does not desire the death of the wicked. He certainly doesn't desire the death of any. And the saints, if they are saints,
1: yes,
0: have in fact passed from death to life.
1: That's right. That's why precious indeed in the sight of the Lord is what occurs when a person dies to his sin.
0: What would you do with those verses there at, 16? O Lord, I am your servant. I am your servant, the son of your maidservant. You have loosed my bonds.
1: Would Jesus not have said that to his father? He did. The word servant there can also be slave, and Jesus spoke of himself as our slave. Isaiah 53 puts it this way. Out of the anguish of his soul, now this is talking about Jesus, he shall see and be satisfied. By his knowledge shall the righteous one, my servant, make many to be accounted righteous, and he shall bear their iniquities. Now, the word servant there, referring to Jesus, is exactly the same word as used in verse 16. But these psalms can also be applied to us. We can also say we're the servant of God, the son of your maidservant, the Holy Christian Church. Why? Because you have loosed my bonds, which means the bonds of sin.
0: What is the sacrifice of thanksgiving?
1: The sacrifice of thanksgiving, when it says, I will sacrifice to you, this is really using my voice and other things that I have to sacrifice them to God. There's two parts of the worship service. There's the sacramental and there's the sacrificial. And I was taught earlier that sacrificial is the first part, sacramental. I don't agree with that. I think when you sing a hymn, you're sacrificing your voice to God and praising him, but you're also sacramentally receiving the wonderful words. So I think this is talking about what goes on in the temple. As we offer to you the sacrifice of thanksgiving and call on the name of the Lord, which, by the way, can be translated as confessing. So calling on the name of the Lord is confessing him as the only true Lord. Verse 18, by the way, is the same as verse 14, so we don't have to do that. But then, why do I think it's in the temple? It's because of verse 19. Where am I offering the sacrifice? In the courts of the house of the Lord. Now, the first thing that came to my mind, Todd, is why not in the house of the Lord? Why am I out in the courts? But 1 Chronicles answers that, 23:28. The sons of Levi's duty was to assist the sons of Aaron for the service of the house of the Lord, having the care of the courts and the chambers, the cleansing of all that is holy, and any work for the service of the house of God. So I would consider in our day the house of the Lord to be the sanctuary. And the closest we get to God is when we come forward and receive his very body and blood. But we finally won't enter into the house of the Lord until judgment day, when our bodies are reunited with our souls and we live forever. Zechariah 3:6, here's what the angel of the Lord says, and we believe this to be Jesus himself talking to Joshua, the one who is rebuilding the temple. Thus says the Lord of hosts, if you will walk in my ways and keep my charge, then you shall rule my house and have charge of my courts, and I will give you the right of access among those who are standing here. So what does the sanctuary do? It gives us the right of access to God. That's how, in the midst of Jerusalem, we will praise the Lord, because we can come right forward and receive the body and blood of Jesus Christ.
0: Pastor Tom Baker is our guest. We're going through individual psalms of praise, Psalm 116, and when we come back for the second hour with him, hour 14 of Issues Etc. 24, our live 24-hour broadcast of Issues Etc. Well into Saturday morning already. We're going to be looking at Psalm 138. Pastor Tom Baker joins us each week for our Sunday school lessons on Issues Etc., and he's with us tonight, very early Saturday morning, November the 23rd, for Issues Etc. 24.

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1: 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And don't forget, actually, we have a couple things we need to read here, Craig. We've got some, you asked about the time difference, Australia being a half hour. Paul in California says, yes, Craig, there are time zones that work on a half-hour increment. Afghanistan is another one that's a half-hour off its neighbors. And on Facebook, Gary in Canada said there's some place in Canada as well, Lord Feichtinger, that also has a half-hour differential. Hold on one second here. Gary says Newfoundland in Canada is also in a time zone with a half-hour differential. So there you go, smartest listeners in radio. And we're asking you, our smartest listeners, to please support this worldwide outreach during Issues Etc. 24.
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0: The Wells Cathedral Choir with Psalm 138, one of the psalms that we're studying, in Issues Etc. 24 here in Hour 14 with Pastor Tom Baker on this Saturday morning, November the 23rd. Pastor Baker joins us each week for our Sunday school lessons on Issues Etc., and he joins us here to talk about the individual psalms of praise, Psalm 138, for the next 45 minutes or so with Pastor Tom Baker. What would you say by way of introduction to this particular psalm, Psalm 138?
1: What Psalm 138 does, the first part is a calling on the Lord. Verses 4 to 6 actually talk about the kings will call on the Lord, and we'll have to explain what that means. And then verses 7 and 8 is promises of the gospel as to how God is preserving us. So this is one of the few psalms where part of the text actually says of David. So a lot of times the editors will decide, you know, whether David wrote these, but this one does say of David.
0: So this is definitely either, well, I mean, is it, does that mean by David or does it mean for David? What is it? What does that necessarily
1: mean? That would mean by David, yes.
0: Okay. He says, I will give thanks to you, O Lord, with my whole heart. And here comes the tricky part. Before the gods, I will sing your praise. What does he mean by that? Before the gods.
1: Yes, this can be really kind of strange because we don't believe there are any other gods. In fact, Jeremiah 16:20 says this, can man make for himself gods? Such are not gods. So what are we talking about here? Well, what's being talked about is a verse that we can find elsewhere also, that at the end of time, everyone's going to bow down to Jesus. And one wonder, that's in Philippians 2, and we're wondering, how can that happen if they're not all believers? Well, Pat, you had a program that really helped me not long ago where you were talking to someone about the fact that the devils do have faith. And I never really thought about it in the way that you were suggesting it, Todd, but I really agree with you that the devils have faith, that they believe that Jesus died on the cross, he rose from the dead, that he is God. They don't have any problem with that, but they don't have trust. So there's a distinction between historic faith and saving faith, and apart from trust. Now, on the last day, there isn't going to be anybody who will, shall we say, end up not knowing that God exists. When it says, before the gods I sing your praise, I could do that if I was with other people who had wrong gods. So let's say I was with Mormons or Jehovah Witnesses. I would sing the praise of Yahweh, the true God, before these other gods, even though I don't exist. It also can mean, possibly, that the word God is referring to angels. And we know that in a worship service, as we do with the Lord's Supper, with a whole company of heaven, we celebrate the Lord's Supper. So angels are celebrating also with us. So it depends how you understand that word gods, but in no way can it be understood to refer to real idols.
0: So it may just be a testimony before those who believe in false gods or their ideas of these false gods.
1: Yes, we have some good friends who reach out to Jewish people, and of course, when they reach out to them, they sing the praises of the true God before the God that they observe.
0: It says, I bow down toward your temple. There again, we're talking about this temple worship, and give thanks to your name for your steadfast love and for your faithfulness, for you have exalted above all things your name and your word. What's the relationship there between the name, the word, and in this case, the temple?
1: The temple obviously would be referring to the temple or the palace of God as king. That's how it's used. And the word holy refers to that which is set apart. I recall immediately the burning bush on Mount Sinai, that when Moses was there, God declared that at that time, with the burning bush, even though it wasn't that way the day before, Moses was to take off his sandals, because at that time, this was holy ground. And that's why we call the church holy, not because there's something about the water that makes it holy, or the drawings, or the paintings, but that it is set apart specifically for the worship of God. And when we talk about, therefore, God's goodness or his steadfast love, what we're referring to is another word that's used is his loving kindness or his mercy. So once more, we're talking about the attributes of God, where he is also faithful, it says. Now, the word faithfulness, the Hebrew word can also mean true doctrine. So when I hear Jesus saying something, that settles it. There's a bumper sticker I just hate. God says it, I believe it, that settles it. And I would change it to God says it, that settles it. Whether I believe something or not doesn't make the word of God more true. And if I don't believe it, it doesn't make it less true. So God says, I'm coming back on Judgment Day. Many people say, no, you're not. God says what? Oh, okay, says you don't believe it, I'm not coming back. No, he's coming back. So that's really kind of a important word, that his faithfulness means his faithfulness to us and his promises, that he always keeps his promises. And then it says, for you have exalted above all things your name and your word. Now, it's not using the normal word for word in the Hebrew. It means his speech or the word of God. And in some contexts, it actually refers to the Torah, which is the Old Testament. And Psalm 138, David writes, thou hast magnified thy word above all thy name. Another translation is a New American Standard. Thou hast magnified thy word according to all thy name. And then finally, the New King James, and this is one I like best, for you have magnified your word above all your name. So, what does that mean practically? When we take an infant to be baptized, we do it in the name of the Father and of the Son and of the Holy Spirit. And therefore, the pastor isn't really doing anything, but God is using his arms, the water, and his voice in order that God's name can be magnified and grow. Because what happens? That infant becomes a part of the family of God. And that's how he magnifies his name above all other names.
0: It says, in the day that I called on you, you answered me. My strength of soul you increased. What's in there, Tom?
1: The Hebrew for I call would, in my view, be better translated as cry out. Because you only call on the Lord when you have a need for him. David uses the very same word in Psalm 118:5. Out of my distress I called on the Lord. And then he tells the gospel. The Lord answered me and set me free. And what I want to be real careful about here is when the Lord answers us, he always does something positive. In other words, he keeps his promises. It's my definition of what a blessing is. I'll ask people, have you been blessed recently by God? And they'll actually say, well, not always. Well, that's not true. If you're a Christian, being blessed means that God keeps his promises. And I can't think of a time in my life where God has not kept his promises. Now, sometimes his promise is to reprimand me, to show me that I'm a sinner, to maybe give some temporal punishment, but he's always answering me and he's setting me free. That's the key thing about Christianity. The goal of Christianity is to set people free, and that's by taking a look at what Jesus Christ has done. Jonah, we get back to him. Chapter 2, verse 2. I called out to the Lord out of my distress. And so there's the calling out of distress. And he answered me. Out of the belly of Sheol I cried, and you heard my voice. How did he know he heard his voice? Because he was spit up on the beach again and told, all right, now let's go to Nineveh. And Hosea 11:1. When Israel was a child, I loved him, and out of Egypt I called my son. Now, the New Testament also uses that as a fulfillment of a prophecy when Jesus, as a baby, was taken to Egypt because of what Herod was going to do, and out of Egypt he called his son. So this is really important, that when you call on the Lord, you can be absolutely sure he's not just going to hear you, he's not just going to answer you, but he's going to answer you according to one of his promises. And that's how comfort comes about in a sermon. You first of all put people in Sheol, and then you bring them out of Sheol by these wonderful comforts. Psalm 34, verse 4, written by David, I sought the Lord, and he answered me and delivered me from all my fears. And one of the well-known Psalms, 118:5, out of my distress, I called on the Lord, same word that we're looking at in verse 3, the Lord answered me and set me free. Isaiah really shows that when the Lord answers, it's always about salvation, and it's always something Jesus is doing. Isaiah 49:8, thus says the Lord, in a time of favor I have answered you, in a day of salvation I have helped you. And then listen to this promise, I will keep you and give you as a covenant to the people to establish the land, to apportion the desolate heritages. Reminds me of the Hebrews passage that Jesus is referred to as the author and finisher of our faith. He not only begins your salvation, but he gets you through it also. And that's why my favorite question to Christians as to whether or not they're a Christian, I always ask them this question. When you get to heaven, to whom will you give all the credit to for your salvation? And Christians always answer, Jesus.
0: That, what does it say? My strength of soul you increased. Is he talking there about strengthening faith, that strength of soul there in the latter part of that verse?
1: Yes.
0: 3.
1: Yeah, I would say the strength of soul you increased. The word soul can refer to what we normally think of as the spirit versus the body, but it also can refer to the person's identity. For example, you'll hear this in church sometime. How many souls did you have there yesterday? Oh, we had 432. So my strength of soul, I like thinking of it as the new man. And I like to turn to Romans 7 there, where there's this battle between the old man and the new man that Paul is having. And who will deliver me, he says finally. And of course, the strength comes from Jesus, who fulfilled the law and then transferred that fulfillment over to Paul. That's in the chapter right after chapter 7. So I would say, yes, my strength of soul you increased. The more we hear God's word, why do pastors, when they go to a hospital, why 9 times out of 10 in their devotion is there a psalm stated? Because God uses his word to comfort

0: they'll have to acknowledge the truth of it, but will not trust in it. How are we to square that with "all the kings of the earth shall give you thanks"?
1: Yeah, that really bothered me that unbelieving kings will thank him. No, the Hebrew word in this particular grammatical form also means will confess the name of God. And that reminds me of Philippians 2:9-11. God has highly exalted Jesus and bestowed on him the name that is above every name, that at the name of Jesus, every knee should bow in heaven and on earth and under the earth. And listen to verse 11. It doesn't say every tongue will give thanks. It's every tongue confess that Jesus Christ is Lord to the glory of God the Father. And even the evil angels will be confessing that. How can they not? The idea of all the kings is found in Psalm 138, verse 4. All the kings of the earth shall praise you, O Lord, when they hear the words of your mouth. And there again, the word praise can also just mean, how do you praise something? You confess it as the highest. And notice when they praise him, the words of the mouth. And those words, according to Matthew 25, can come from the clouds when he says to those on his left, "Depart from me, you who are cursed." It's very important that they have heard the words of your mouth. We get back to the Reformation principle that the only way someone comes to faith is by hearing the word. That's a quote right out of Romans, of course. And how are they saved? By hearing the word. And Proverbs 8:8 says this, "All the words of my mouth are righteous," using the same word mouth in the Hebrew. "There is nothing twisted or crooked in them." That gets back to your earlier point, Todd, that the word of God is absolutely true. And finally, Psalm 119:88, "In your steadfast love, give me life, that what? That I may keep the testimonies of your mouth." Now, what are the testimonies of the mouth? It's the same as the words of the mouth, and those words are both law and gospel. And I don't care what kind of king you're talking about. Once that is heard, especially on Judgment Day, all the kings will confess, as it says both in this verse and in the Philippian verse, it will confess that Jesus Christ is Lord.
0: Pastor Tom Baker is our guest. We'll take a break here when we come back another half hour with him, talking about these individual psalms of praise. Psalm 138 is the subject of our study. It's Issues Etc. 24, our live 24-hour broadcast. We're in hour 14. It's Saturday morning, November the 23rd, very, very early in the morning. Pastor Tom Baker joins us each week for our Sunday school lessons here on Issues Etc., and he's with us to look at Psalm 138 for another half hour here during Issues Etc. 24. Then Dr. John Kleinig will join us, emeritus lecturer at Australian Lutheran College. We'll look at community psalms of praise with him for the next 2 hour block of Issues Etc. 24. Stay tuned.
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3: This is Dana in Indiana calling about why I listen to Issues Etc. Issues Etc. keeps my mind focused on something worthwhile when I'm doing housework or driving my children to their activities. I homeschool my children, and Issues Etc. gives me topics to discuss with them. Issues Etc. has also helped me to recover from modern evangelicalism, and it has helped me to hold fast to Lutheran theology. My favorite topics are social commentaries as well as shows on Lutheran doctrine, especially when it is contrasted with modern evangelical doctrine. My favorite guests are Rod Rosenblatt, Jonathan Fisk, Brian Wolfmiller, Matt Harrison, Larry Rast, and Jennifer Roback Morris. Issues Etc. is unique because it doesn't tell you what to think. It encourages you to think deeply and biblically about a wide variety of topics. Thanks for the show.
4: 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We deeply appreciate it. A Voice in the Wilderness of America.

0: American evangelicalism issues, etc. And a special thanks as well to Julie in Hamel Township, Illinois. Thank you so much for your generous contribution to Issues, Etc. and listening and your support over the years. We deeply appreciate it. Thanks so much, Julie, in Hamel Township, Illinois. That's where I go to church, St. Paul's Lutheran Church in Hamel, Illinois. So thanks so much for listening. She called and mentioned that she was sitting around the fireplace listening with her daughter and maybe some other family members. And we thank everyone who stayed up with us during Issues, Etc. 24. It's about 12:30 in the morning Central Time. And wherever you're listening around the world, we just want to say thank you. And thanks so much for listening. And don't forget to tell your friends on Facebook and Twitter to listen to Issues, Etc. 24. According to my math here, which isn't very good, my math here says we have, 10 and a half hours left? Is that right? 10 and a half hours left of Issues, Etc. 24. So there's still plenty of time for you to tell your friends on Facebook and Twitter to listen to Issues, Etc. 24. Another half hour with Pastor Tom Baker. And then one of your favorite guests, Dr. John Kleinig, will be joining us from Luther Seminary in Australia.
1: Jeff and I are standing by to take your pledge, 877-623-6943, 877-623-MY-I-E. 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
0: You know, I think what we're going to do, Craig, when we have in-studio guests, because Craig usually gets a mic during Issues, Etc. 24. I have a mic here. And I think what I'm going to do is you're just going to have to sit on my lap when we have Pastor Whedon or Pastor Baker in studio here, because we keep moving back and forth here to share this one microphone.
1: Well, it would help if you weren't such a mic hog. If it was over maybe towards the middle of us, that would work. But now, see, I have to scoot all the way over and... The lap thing is not going to work, Jeff. I appreciate the offer, but no thank you. I think when Pastor Baker's done, we'll move that mic back out here, and all will be well. Thank you.
0: It could be worse. You could sit on Pastor Baker's lap. Anyway, we're asking you to support this worldwide outreach. We're getting a little loopy here in the morning here at Lutheran Public Radio. 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

0: The Wells Cathedral Choir with the remainder of Psalm 138, one of the psalms we're studying with Pastor Tom Baker here on Issues Etc. 24, hour 14, and another 25 minutes or so with Tom. Then we'll be talking about the corporate or the communal psalms of praise with Dr. John Kleinig, Emeritus Lecturer at Australian Lutheran College and author of the Concordia Commentary on Leviticus and the great book, Grace Upon Grace, Spirituality for Today. That's about 25 minutes ahead here on Issues Etc. 24. If you have a question or a comment, 1-877-623-MYIE. 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Though the Lord is high, he regards the lowly, but the haughty he knows from afar. There's this picture here that God is exalted, but that doesn't mean, his exaltedness doesn't put him far away from the lowly. It means that he draws near to the lowly. Talk about that, if you would.
1: The word in the Hebrew for high, the Lord is high, can mean way up in the air. In Genesis 7:17, the flood continued 40 days on the earth, the waters increased, bore up the ark, and it rose high above the earth. But spiritually speaking, Psalm 30, which David wrote, is more to the point. I will extol you, O Lord, for you have drawn me up and have not let my foes rejoice over me. 1 Samuel 2:7 explains what David is saying. The Lord makes poor, he makes rich, he brings low, and he exalts. I often like talking about the Ephesians passage, where not only does it say in chapter 2 that we have died to our sin, buried in baptism with Christ, but that we have been risen from the dead, because our sins have been forgiven, but it also says that we have ascended to the right hand of God in Christ, that we're already there. And that's why we don't need anybody that we have to go through in order to get to God, because Jesus, being the head of the church, is at the right hand of God, which we're going to talk about, and we're in his body, we're part of the body of the church, and therefore we're up there also. So when it talks about the Lord being exalted, he's exalted not only because he is high in the heavens, that's just a kind of a literal sense, but he's so exalted that he's willing to come down to us. We saw that earlier, where he extends his arm to us in order to make the poor rich. And he's not talking about the financially poor or the financially rich, the poor in spirit, who can offer him nothing. Nothing in my hands I bring, simply to the cross I cling. So, the Lord thunders from heaven, and the Most High utters his voice in 2 Samuel. So in that sense, the Most High would be from heaven. But it's also understood, as we've said, Psalm 83, that they may know you alone, whose name is the Lord, are the Most High over all the earth. In other words, everything is under him. And under him, I mean not just in direction, but also in authority.
0: What does it mean, the haughty he knows from afar? What is that about?
1: The word haughty there is just another way of saying those who are proud. And the afar is kind of interesting. At the baptism of Pentecost, Peter says that not only are those who are near going to be saved through baptism, but those who are far off. And that's just a kind of name for those who are the Gentile. But in this context, the haughty are like the Pharisees. They're too prideful. They're self-righteous. And therefore, he knows them from afar, which means he does not extend his hand of promises to unbelievers as he does to believers. In fact, I think Isaiah 57:1, yes. Thus the one, this has all the concepts of this psalm, who is high and lifted up, who inhabits eternity, which means there is no beginning, no end. That's what lofty and high means. Whose name is holy, which means he is totally righteous. Here's what he says. I dwell in the high and holy place, and also with him who is of a contrite and lowly spirit, to revive the spirit of the lowly, and to revive the heart of the contrite. And we saw that with Jesus' death on the cross when saints came out of their graves. They were really lowly, and yet they were revived as an example of what the benefits of the cross are doing.
0: When it says he knows them from afar, is that a way of saying, you know, he knows them, but not according to his mercy, that
1: right.
0: they refuse his mercy and alienate themselves from him.
1: That's correct. And they do so not because of disobedience, or else we all would be known only by afar. He does so because of their unbelief. And I guess the best example would be Pharaoh himself, who were chasing the Israelites as they went through the Red Sea and thought that the waters would still be standing up and dry ground, sent his army in, and the whole army was destroyed. This is a way of God knowing people from afar.
0: Here's a little bit of that theology of the cross that you like to talk about so much, Tom. Though I walk in the midst of trouble, you preserve my life. You stretch out your hand against the wrath of my enemies, and your right hand delivers me. Walking in the midst of trouble, this is a very common theme in the Psalms, walking in the midst of trouble, yet having your life preserved.
1: That's why I believe that so many of the Psalms are used by pastors at hospital calls when we're having people who are depressed. Rarely do I have somebody come to the office when I was pastor and said, life is just going wonderfully. Just want to tell you that, Pastor. Goodbye. No. And early in my ministry, I would start talking right away, and I soon learned from a law gospel point of view, you have to be quiet to see what is the specific kind of trouble that they're experiencing. There's 12 different ways in which sin can overcome us in the world, and then to choose the proper gospel verses that apply to that trouble. For example, we certainly don't say the same prayer at a hospital for a woman about to have a baby as we would do for a woman who is about to go through cancer treatment. There's different sets of promises. And so, though I walk in the midst of trouble, you preserve my life. Now, the word preserve there in the Hebrew means that we're actually quickened and restored to life. It reminds me of Psalm 23 that it talks about being brought back to life. Now, who does that? Remember, one of the points I wanted to make beginning is God runs all the verbs. Listen to John 33, verse 4. The Spirit of God has made me. This is Job. I'm sorry, I said John. Job 33, verse 4. The Spirit of God has made me, and the breath of the Almighty gives me life. And it's the same word used in you preserve my life. Then, to preserve my life, what does that mean? Psalm 143:11. For your name's sake, O Lord, preserve my life. Okay, how's that going to do? Does it mean that you get bread or something? No. In your righteousness, bring my soul out of trouble. The Psalms need to be read from a spiritual point of view. And remember, these words could have been said by Jesus himself, because Jesus himself was in the midst of trouble and his life was preserved. Then when it says, stretch your hand out, I found that really kind of interesting. Job 1:12, behold, all that he has is in your hand, the Lord speaking to Satan. Only against him do not stretch out your hand. Now, isn't that interesting? Satan was allowed to put to death his children, his animals, his wife got against him, he became sick, but he still did not stretch out his hand against him.
0: That's pretty bad for not having your hand stretched. I mean, it's...
1: I know.
0: What would have happened had he stretched out his hand?
1: He would have died. He would have been put to death.
0: Hmm.
1: He still, I believe, was a believer, but the fact is that his faith was increased during this time. But if stretching out his hand does not mean what Satan did, then stretching out the hand by God really means something big. It's not just taking care of you in your daily problems. It's bringing you to true life. It's rising you from the dead, raising you from the dead of sin. And how does that happen? David tells us in Psalm 104, When you send forth your spirit, they are created, and you renew the face of the ground. In other words, notice once more, who's doing all the creating, who's renewing you? It's the Holy Spirit, or it's Jesus, or it's God the Father. Now, what I found interesting, your hand against the wrath of my enemies. You know what the word wrath is in the Hebrew there? Because I sure didn't. It's your nose. It's the word nose. So how does that mean? Well, have you ever gotten somebody angry at you and their nostrils flare up? And the editors took this to mean that this is wrath against you. Gorillas do that all the time. So what we're asking God is to stretch out your hand against the wrath of my enemies. Now, who's our greatest enemy? Jesus himself said he came to destroy the works of Satan. That is our greatest enemy. And he did that on the cross. And now he does it for each one of us. And at this point, we can get into the whole idea of right hand. It's kind of interesting. When they bow down to the temple, the direction of the right hand was facing east. And the right hand, even in Jewish circles, was considered to be the more powerful hand. And what does Jesus rise to? He rises to the right hand of God, my favorite chapter in the Bible, Revelation 5. When Jesus ascends into heaven, he takes from the right hand, with his right hand, of the one sitting on the throne, the scroll, and when he begins to open it up, what is it? It's our salvation. And the Old Testament all knew about this right hand. Exodus 15:6. Your right hand, O Lord, glorious in power, your right hand shatters the enemy. And when the Israelites won over the land of Canaan, etc., who did they give the credit to? Psalm 44, verse 3. This is David again writing. For not by their own sword did they win the land, nor did their own arm save them, but your right hand and your arm and the light of your face, for you delighted in them. And Psalm 60, that your beloved ones may be delivered, give salvation by your right hand. Now, once you start thinking about that, and Psalm 138:7 says the same thing, you stretch out your hand against the wrath of my enemies, and your right hand delivers me. Okay, of the three persons of the Trinity, who is considered to be the right hand? It's Jesus. So back here in the Psalms, once more, God is getting all the credit. He's driving all the verbs. And the psalmists and these other writers I'm quoting, they're all giving God the credit. I can't find one time where they take credit for themselves. And when they do take credit for themselves, they get in big problems when they start saying things like, let's see, we're just doing Esther recently, and enemy of Esther, can't think of his name.
0: Haman was Haman. Enemy.
1: Remember, he gets invited to the big banquet by Esther, and he goes home and he starts bragging. Look what I have done. Look what I have got. Even I and only the king were invited. And then he has to tell the king, thinking it's about himself, how the king can honor someone, and he's actually going to be honoring Mordecai, I think. Mm-hmm. And so that's what God is talking about here, that he uses his right hand against the wrath of the enemy. And if I was going to show you a picture of it, I would simply show you the cross.
0: He says, the Lord will fulfill his purpose for me. Your steadfast love, O Lord, endures forever. That's a very common phrase we've heard before. Do not forsake the work of your hands. What's being said there in the final verses of this Psalm 138?
1: This is kind of a summary of what he had already said, that the Lord is faithful, which means his word is true, which means his promises are true. In fact, when Moses heard from God the name of God, I did a sermon on that last week, and I asked, what does it mean, I am who I am? And here's what I said. I kind of used Popeye the Sailor Man. In 1934, Popeye gave a little cartoon, and he talks about I am who I am, his little poem to it. And the example I give was a further cartoon. Popeye is going to go out with olive oil. And Bluto comes along and he says, no, Popeye, I'm taking her out. And Popeye says, no, you're not. And Bluto says, who's going to stop me? And Popeye says, I am who I am, with two pipes on his, or two puffs on his pipe. What does that mean? The way I like thinking of I am who I am, this is how I translate it, because it is possible, since it's the copula verb to be, I fulfill what I promise. So when Moses asked God, how can I go and get rid of, you know, Pharaoh to get the people out of Egypt? God says, oh, I'm with you. That should have been enough. But of course, Moses didn't think that was enough. See, once God makes a promise, then every mouth should be shut. And that's what it means, that the Lord will fulfill his purpose for me. This can get into a very lengthy conversation about vocation, because God has a purpose for every one of us. And the word for fulfill in the Hebrew means to complete. And the only thing I can remember is that Hebrews passage I've already mentioned, where Jesus says, I am both going to begin your salvation and will end it. So Psalm 57, written by David again, verse 2, I cry out to God Most High, to God who fulfills his purpose for me. Now, if you didn't have the for me in there, you haven't got the gospel. But the for me is the Psalms are so Lutheran in the sense of Reformation, that here you have it beautifully. Do not forsake. Now, what does the word in the Hebrew means? I found it in Joshua 10:6. And the men of Gibeon sent to Joshua at the camp in Gilgal, saying, do not relax your hand from your servants. And that's the same word as forsake. Come up to us quickly and save us and help us, for all the kings of the Amorites who dwell in the hill country are gathered against us. So they're saying to Gibeon the same thing that David is saying to God, do not forsake the work of your hands. In other words, do not relax it. We need to think of God as never tiring, and he's in your life at all times. The word used for hand also can mean strength or power, and we find it in Exodus 15:17. You will bring them in and plant them on your own mountain, the place, O Lord, which you have made for your abode, the sanctuary, O Lord, which your hands have established. So obviously the word hand is being used metaphorically here because God is a spirit, but we're trying to anthropomorphically understand God from the best way we can do. Psalm 8:6 says the very same thing, and this is referring to Jesus. You, God the Father, have given him, Jesus, dominion over the works of your hands. You have put all things under his feet. And finally, Psalm 143, verse 5, about do not forsake the work of your hands. I remember the days of old. I meditate on all that you have done. I ponder the work of your hands. And the way that I would be getting people in a Bible class to understand that is to direct them to the hands of Christ on the cross. The work of his pierced hands was for us, and he did it all, so that from the cross he could say, Father, forgive them, for they know not what they are doing. And that's what a theologian of the cross looks to when we think of the work of his hands today.
0: A quick question from Barbara, who listens in Chicago, regarding one of the verses there in Psalm 138, one that we were talking about just a few minutes ago, Tom. She says, in Psalm 138, but the haughty he knows from afar, does that mean that those who choose not to believe, he will not draw to himself?
1: No, I could not say that, because both Issues, Etc., and my program, but yours much more, you have drawn many people who had chosen not to believe to himself. And that's because of the verse that God says he does not desire the death or the non-salvation of any person. So the only people who get converted are those who have chosen not to believe. Because it's unable to choose to believe, that's why, as the third article of the Apostle Creed says so clearly, the Holy Spirit gets all the credit, for we don't even know what to do anything. In fact, there are some things it's impossible for God to do. And one of the things is to tell an unbeliever what to do in order to be saved. It's like telling an infant baby what to do to be adopted. It falls on deaf ears. The adoption has to come about by God himself. So the question is a good one if I've understood it. Everybody who's come to faith are those who at one time had chosen not to believe. So God, when he's talking about the haughty, I would say he's really talking about the Pharisees, some of them, not Nicodemus or Joseph of Arimathea, because they came to faith, but those who always refused to come to faith because of their own choice.
0: So the general principle here is that God is always sincere and always desiring to draw men to himself, that there is never a time up until a man's death when God does not earnestly seek that man's salvation, even if that man has been resistant and unrepentant his entire life.
1: Yes. I'm sure that I have buried some people who went to hell. And I'm sure I refuse to bury some people who are going to heaven. But I'm a pastor of the public ministry, not the private ministry. I can't read hearts. But even if the worst killer came to faith in jail just before he died, he would be in heaven. Even though there didn't seem to be any insight or evidence of his faith. And of course, there are always hypocrites in the church, Jesus says, who are truly unbelievers, but they pretend to be Christians for one reason or another.
0: Finally then, Tom, how should we take from these two psalms what it means to engage in proper praise of God, these psalms of individual praise? What do they teach us about the proper praise of God?
1: I think, first of all, you should read the two psalms, and the only thing have on your mind, if Jesus was saying these prayers, what would it have meant to him? And I think you're going to be astonished of how well it fits with his life. But because we are now in Christ, we also are enabled to say the prayer. And the only difference between Jesus and us saying these prayers is that he was innocent. He was not a sinner. He didn't deserve to die. We did. And the only reason we're not is because of the death of Christ on the cross. And we therefore, and this is found again and again, have a merciful and a gracious God who loves us for a long time and has brought us to life while we're still here on earth in the Holy Christian Church.
0: That first psalm dealt with, I love the Lord because he inclined his ear to me and heard my cry for mercy. This one talks about having been delivered and that God would not forsake us. Why is all of this ours? Why does God hear our prayers, our cries for mercy? Why can we be assured that he will not only deliver us here in time, but that he will never forsake us? He'll never leave us.
1: According to Hebrews, faith is the substance of things not seen, the evidence that we need. God's word is faithful, which means it never lies. So therefore, when we grasp hold of the gospel promises, we can be sure that they are true because they are spoken by the same God who is in the bush of fire, the fiery bush, the burning bush, who said to Moses that he would deliver the people. And he uses us to do those things, but behind the action is his power, his authority, his mercy, and his grace.
0: What do you say to somebody, Tom, who says, I do think God's forsaken me, or at least I feel like God has forsaken me. I feel like I might be one of those who God is keeping out at arm's length, he only knows me from afar. I trust in Jesus. He is my Savior, but right now it feels like God is not with me. What do you say to them?
1: I say that the old man always wants you to base your understanding of God on feelings and by your experience. That's the theologian of the cross. The theologian of glory. The theologian of the cross instead just simply looks to the Word of God, and if God says it, that settles it, regardless of how you feel. How many times have you not felt good towards someone, but you still trusted their promise? Feelings are not part of Christian faith. What is part of Christian faith is trust in promises for which many a time there appears to be no evidence except the faithful word of God.
0: It's that word, it says, you've exalted above all things your name and your word in this last psalm that we looked at. The certainty of that word, can we say that whatever the, I'm thinking here about Paul's writing to the Corinthians where he says, whatsoever the promises of God are, whatever they are yes in Jesus Christ. They're not no and yes. They're not a maybe. There are no maybes
1: no.
0: in God's promises. Yeah. Talk about the connection of God's promises, whatever they may be, and there are many, dealing with all the details of our life, and how they are made secure and certain in Christ himself.
1: They're made sure and certain because take a look at the prophecies in the Old Testament. Some people have calculated from a mathematical point of view that for them to have occurred as precisely as they did reaches impossible odds. And we just need to realize that a lot of times we're like the disciples, running away out of the Garden of Gethsemane because it seems Jesus is not in control, not attending his crucifixion except for John and some of the women, because it's too horrible, and then hiding in the room at night, even when we believed he rose from the dead, but we don't believe he rose from the dead for us. And then remember the words of Jesus as he appears in that upper room where the first words he says to the disciples, peace be with you. And he's talking about peace between them and God the Father so that they no longer have to fear the work of the devil and heaven is their home.
0: Can these psalms, the two that we've talked about here, in addition to so many others that we could have talked about, can they help us instruct us on how to read all of Scripture? I mean, what you've done in the course of our conversation over 2 hours is you've kind of, none of us can do it as Christ would, but we hear about Jesus on the road to Emmaus opening their minds to understand the Scriptures and showing them in all of the Old Testament writings how these things were necessary. Showing them that the key to understanding these things is always Christ in his saving work. Can these psalms teach us how to read all of Scripture, too, or give us some instruction in that regard?
1: I really believe so, because in preparation for this, there were three things I was doing. Number one, let's get the insights that I'm unaware of. And the way you do that is you really use great scholars who know the Greek and the Hebrew better than I do and borrow from them. In other words, like Jim Veltz's new book on the Gospel according to St. Mark is just going to be tremendous. So the first thing you do, get to the depth. The second thing you do, where is Jesus in the Psalms or anywhere in the Bible? Because he says the whole Bible is about him. But the third thing is, where is the law and gospel? That first of all shows that I don't meet the requirements that God commands, but he therefore meets them for me and transfers to me the righteousness of Christ, the forgiveness of sins, and all the promises that he will be faithful.
0: Pastor Tom Baker joins us each week on Issues Etc. during the week for our Sunday school lessons, and he joined us here for Issues Etc. 24 hours 13 and 14 on the Psalms of Individual Praise. Tom, thanks for your time. Thanks for coming in.
1: Thanks. I can't do two more hours.
0: No, we got John Kleinig waiting in the
1: room. Oh, then I want to hear him.
0: All right. When we come back, we are going to be talking with Dr. John Kleinig of Australian Lutheran College about these community psalms of praise. He's got a number of psalms for us to deal with over the next 2 hours, hours 15 and 16 of Issues Etc. 24, our 24-hour broadcast of Issues Etc. on this Saturday morning, November the 23rd. You can join us in the next 2 hours, 1-877-623-6943, 877-623-MYIE, or you've left a space at our Facebook fan page for your questions or comments, facebook.com/issuesetc, facebook.com/issuesetc. The reason for praise is not because we feel so good about God or that we have such great affection for him or that we've come to know him better. None of these things really are the real source of praise. The real source of praise is the fact that he has kept his promises. That's the only thing that brings forth proper praise from the Christian. These promises are all kept in Jesus Christ. He is the assurance that whatever the promises may be, whatever God has said, and God is always good to his promises, whatever he has said, it will be kept, and it will be for us and for our good in Jesus Christ, our crucified and risen Savior. When we come back, hours 15 and 16 of Issues Etc. 24, Dr. John Kleinig will be our guest. We'll stay on the theme of Psalms of Praise, but we'll expand it to the entire community. Stay tuned.
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3: Hi, this is Eric from Beaver Falls, Pennsylvania. And what does Issues Etc. mean? I'm not sure what it means. It's almost paradoxical. It sounds at times Arminian and at times Calvinistic, but it's not. It's all-inclusive, non-sectarian. It's confessional Lutheranism, also known as biblical theology. Praise God for a clear historical biblical voice in radio. Thanks for all you do. 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

0: That's the Wells Cathedral Choir singing Psalm 95. Many of those words brought forth in the church's hymn, the Venite, which is based very closely to that psalm. We're going to be talking about psalms of praise that extend to the whole community of God in hours 15 and 16 of Issues Etc. 24. Joining us to do so, Dr. John Kleinig. He's one of our listeners' favorite guests, especially during our Issues Etc. 24 live broadcast. He's emeritus lecturer at Australian Lutheran College and author of the Concordia Commentary on Leviticus and the book Grace Upon Grace, Spirituality for Today. Dr. Kleinig, welcome back to Issues Etc.
1: Hello, Todd. Greetings from the other side of the world. It's good to be with you.
0: The nature of praise, we've talked about it several times in the course of Issues Etc. 24 here, but I'd like your take on it, especially in light of the great Psalms of Community Praise, as we're calling them here during this series. How would you describe what praise is?
1: Praise is appreciation. It's verbal appreciation of something. If it's the mark of any healthy person, if you enjoy something, if something good has happened to you, if you meet somebody who's good, if you receive a good gift, you appreciate that, and part of your appreciation is to praise it. So praise and appreciation goes together. Let me give a couple of cases in point. Last night I went to a gallery in which there was an exhibition of some works of art by the wife of one of my former colleagues. She did some rather wonderful pieces there, but the two that struck me, and I kept coming back to them, not only looking at them, but I had to tell my wife and other people about it. And the more I spoke about it and what I enjoyed about it, the more I enjoyed it, and the more I shared that enjoyment with others. Or take, for example, another case in point. A couple of days ago, we had a really lovely summery day. It's been cold weather here, but it was one of those radiant late spring days. And what I noticed was that everybody was telling everybody else what was quite obvious, which was just how nice the day was, how good it was. And somehow, just to say, to praise the day, increased the enjoyment of the day. Or take another case in point. Just a little while ago, a guy at the seminary that I know has got a girlfriend. If you meet up with him, he's full of praise for her. He can't stop talking about her. So there's a connection between praise, appreciation, and enjoyment. If something good happens to us, if we receive a good gift, if somebody does something that is really good, we feel impelled to speak about it, to tell others about it. Now, what happens then is that when you tell somebody about it, two things happen. On the one hand, as you praise the thing, your enjoyment of it increases. On the other hand, when you tell somebody else about it, you share the enjoyment, and that shared enjoyment increases the enjoyment and creates a sense of community, a community of praise between you and the other person. So praise is a very interesting human phenomena. It's something that comes naturally to us when we enjoy it. And one of the important things that I think we need to understand in connection with praise is most of the time when it comes to people, at least here in Australia, we don't praise people directly to their face. So take, for example, the case of that seminary student with a new girlfriend whom he loves dearly. He tells others about her, how good she is, and what a wonderful woman she is, and how good she looks, and how much he loves her. There those cases, praise is not addressed to the person who's the cause of the praise, but to other people, telling them about the goodness of the person. So but the same thing happens then, too, when it comes to praising God. In most cases, in the Psalms, the psalmist doesn't address God and flatter God by telling him how great God is, although that happens. There are psalms of adoration. But in most cases, the psalms of praise are addressed to others, a person or the community who have received God's promises, God's gifts, who stand in God's presence receiving his gifts, tell each other how good and how great God is. So praise is closely connected with the reception of something good, the appreciation of something good, sharing it with others, and sharing then the enjoyment that comes from it. The purpose of praise is, in a sense, shared enjoyment.
0: You're saying there that there really is a difference, a substantial difference, between praise and flattery.
1: Yes. Flattery is very common in our society, and I think it's more common in the US than it is in Australia. When we flatter somebody, sure, we say how great they are, but it's insincere, and we do it in order to get something. So flattery is always you say how good somebody is in order to get something good from them. The praise, in a sense, is insincere because the main object is to get something from that person, to manipulate the person in some way. Now, God doesn't need our praises. He's not an megalomaniac who angles for our praises. It doesn't concern him for himself and his sense of ego whether we praise him or not. We are the ones who benefit when we come to praise him. Flattery is manipulation. Praise is, if you like, proclamation.
0: In light of that distinction, Dr. Klenig, how would you evaluate, and you have it in Australia as much as we have it here in the United States, the kind of popular notion of praise that does sound to me, although I think unintentionally does sound to me to be more flattery in terms of kind of the popular praise music and praise worship than proper biblical praise?
1: Yes. That's sadly one of the most striking developments in the last 50 years within the church, at least in the West. If you look at the new tradition of praise singing, most of it is addressed to God. Thanksgiving, adoration. Now, there's nothing wrong with doing that, but the other kind of praise, which is the commonest form of praise, picking of community praises in the Old Testament, and also in the hymnody of the church, has been lost. So we have the great hymns of praise like Now Thank We All Our God, which is not addressed to God, but is we speak about God to each other, or A Mighty Fortress Is Our God, or Praise to the Lord the Almighty. They are not spoken to God, but they're spoken about God, and we speak them to each other. So we're telling each other how good and great God is, who God is, what good gifts we've received from him, the good things he's promised to give us, and the great deeds, his great accomplishments, the great things he's done. So much of that praise singing seems to be, at least rings to me, a little bit like flattery and an attempt to manipulate God rather than a reaction to and a proclamation of the good things that we've received from God.
0: The connection between praise and enjoyment, then can we give credit where credit is due, I can't help but think of the words of the Westminster Shorter Catechism, that first kind of cardinal question. What is the chief end of man? To glorify God and to enjoy him forever. They seem to be onto something.
1: Forever. Though. Yes, that is the best part of the confession. And that confession, I mean, that part is really inspired and nails better than anything else. Nobody's written better on this, by the way, than C.S. Lewis in his wonderful little book on Psalms, where he writes about how once he was rather, as an unbeliever, was rather perturbed by the notion of God angling for our praises, as if he was insecure and needed to have his ego bolstered by the flattery that he received from his followers. But he then cites this, and that's one of the key insights that he develops at great length, that this connection between praise and enjoyment. In our old Lutheran tradition, there was a clear understanding that if people have not heard the gospel, they tend to be critical of each other and critical of God. But one of the marks that people have heard the gospel, and not just the law, is that they are filled with praise. And I found that to be a pretty good pastoral thumb rule about persons and particularly congregations. Some congregations are praising congregations. Others are critical congregations. The ones that are praising congregations are ones that have heard the gospel, received the gospel, and enjoy the gifts that God provides for them in the divine service. And they're ready to share those gifts with others. Even if they're out of tune. Sorry.
0: Does this enjoyment that you're talking about here, more than mere, distinguish that, if you would, from amusement?
1: Amusement has to do with me being distracted in some way, where I am, where my needs are being catered for, and particularly my need for something new and something that pleases me in itself. But enjoyment has to do with amusement. The focus is on myself. But one of the things about praise is that it's a form of extroversion. It takes me outside of myself. I found myself earlier on the week when we had this lovely weather, in a sense, being totally extroverted, being outside of myself, just being there in the day and enjoying the day. And likewise, when we praise God, we don't think about ourselves and our joy or enjoyment, what we're getting out of it, but our focus is away from self and onto God. That, by the way, is one of the reasons why it's good to start a divine service with praise, because we come focused in on ourselves, and what corporate singing, picking of praises, does is extroverts us, turns us away from ourselves to the presence of God with us. And that, I would maintain, is one of the functions of the community psalms of praise, which are the ones that we are considering in this segment.
0: Dr. John Kleinig is our guest. We'll take a break, and when we come back, we'll get into one of those community psalms of praise, the one we heard just a few moments ago, at least a few verses of it, Psalm 95. We'll talk about the liturgical use, the worship use of these community psalms of praise as they are used originally. And then, of course, this one, Psalm 95, has a strong place in the ongoing worship life of the Christian church, as I mentioned before, in its form of the hymn, the Venite, based upon Psalm 95. I'm Todd Wilkin.

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1: 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I'm Jeff Schwarz alongside Craig Feichtinger. 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
1: Chris in Toledo, Ohio writes, I wanted to drop you a quick email to encourage you and to let you know how much Issues Etc. has impacted my life. I grew up in the Southern Baptist Church, and the Lord brought me to faith early in my life. After college, I moved to a new area of the country and became associated with the Assembly of God Church. I have been attending Assemblies Church since 1985 and have held various leadership roles in two of the churches. For some time, I have been sensing that I have been missing something. I could not quite put my finger on it, nor could I just really describe it to those around me. I just knew that God was doing something. Basically, what I was feeling was that I had grown too familiar with my relationship with God and, to be open, way too self-reliant. I believed I needed a more formal worship experience. I began searching this summer for a more formal type of worship experience that was also scripturally based. It was an interesting and enlightening search. It's disappointing that so many denominations do not hold the Bible as the Word of God. After many hours of research, I landed on the Lutheran Church Missouri Synod website and found that I appreciated their belief in the inerrancy and inspiration of the Scriptures. In general, the position stated on the website aligned very closely to what I believe. I also noted the link to Issues Etc. and figured this might be a good way to listen in on Lutherans and get to know what they believe and then decide if I wanted to check out the local LCMS church. In the course of listening via the internet, I became acquainted with Issues Etc. Issues Etc. became for me the way to begin to understand Lutheran beliefs and, quite frankly, to question some of mine. I have been exposed for some time to the rich history of the church, how truly rich that history is. I began to hear details of the sacraments I had really not thought about before. Your program, along with some others, have caused me to examine my entire belief system and dig into the Scriptures to find out what God truly says. Based upon all this, I have been attending worship services at one of the local LCMS churches. Sorry for the length of this email, but I wanted to encourage you that you and your team is making a difference and certainly being used by the Lord. Keep up the good fight. Thanks so much for sharing this with us, Chris, in Toledo, Ohio. And so when you support this worldwide outreach, you help people like Chris hear the Christ-centered, cross-focused message of Issues, etc.
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0: An example of the community psalm of praise, Psalm 100, sung by the Lincoln Cathedral Choir. Dr. John Kleinig is our guest during Issues Etc. 24 for hours 15 and 16, looking at these community psalms of praise. He's emeritus lecturer at Australian Lutheran College and author of the Concordia Commentary on Leviticus and the book Grace Upon Grace, Spirituality for Today. Dr. Kleinig, let's back up and talk a little bit about Psalm 95 that we heard earlier. It's familiar to many of our listeners, primarily through the hymnic version of it that comes through in some of the corporate worship of Christians today, the Venite. What would you say, how would you talk about Psalm 95 as kind of the liturgical use of these community psalms of praise?
1: Yes, important to see that this psalm, which I'll read shortly, is the first part of it. The setting of this psalm is the temple in Jerusalem. The people assembling there to participate in the divine service. Appropriately, aptly, it's quite often used in the Christian tradition at the beginning of worship, or in Lutheran, Episcopalian, Catholic tradition, it's used as the first psalm in Matins. That's the service of morning praise. Before I read it, you need to imagine people assembling to participate in one of the great religious festivals in Jerusalem. It's either Passover or Pentecost or Tabernacles. Tabernacles would probably be the most likely, but it was originally used for. The people assembled there, and they come in procession through the city of Jerusalem into the temple, through the outer court of the temple, up the steps, and then to the inner court. And they are led in this procession by the choir. I'll talk a bit more about that in a moment, but let me just read it for you. This is Psalm 95, 1 through to 7, the first part of 7. O come, let us sing to the Lord. Let us make a joyful noise to the rock of our salvation. Let us come into his presence with thanksgiving. Let us make a joyful noise to him with songs of praise. For the Lord is a great God, and a great King above all gods. In his hand are the depths of the earth, the heights of the mountains are his also. The sea is his, for he made it, and his hands form the dry land. O come, let us worship and bow down, let us kneel before the Lord our Maker, for he is our God, and we are the people of his pasture, and the sheep of his hand. Now, there's a number of things here which point to the liturgical use of this psalm in procession. First of all, note the us there, let us sing, let us make a joyful noise, let us come, let us worship, bow down, let us kneel. And then there's the invitation, come. That's the invitation to join the procession. So the picture here is of the assembled congregation coming into the Lord's presence on one of the great festivals. Notice that reference there to let us come into his presence with thanksgiving. The community psalms of praise are always sung in the presence of the Lord, and they arise out of the Lord's presence with his people, and they're sung in his presence. This is one in which is sung as an entrance psalm or as a processional psalm. The people come singing the praises of the Lord, and they come, the purpose of that is given in verse 6. There's two invitations. Oh, come, let us sing to the Lord. Let us come into his presence with thanksgiving. Let us make a joyful noise with psalms or songs of praise. And then, oh, come, let us worship and bow down. Let us kneel before the Lord our Maker. Worship there is, in Hebrew, let us perform prostration. So the people came in procession, and then they bowed and kneeled Now, there was a three staging. First of all, they bowed, then they kneeled, and then they put their faces flat on the ground before the altar of the Lord in the temple in Jerusalem. And this was a procession that occurred. The people came into God's presence in and as they came into the procession, they were led in this by the Levitical choir. This probably wasn't sung by the whole congregation, but was sung by the Levitical choir. Now, I need to tell you a little bit about that to make sense of these psalms and all the psalms. Originally, God instituted the divine service through Moses, and part of that that divine service was to be performed every morning and every evening in his presence. First of all, in the tabernacle, and then when Solomon built his temple, in the temple in Jerusalem. Now, there were three main parts to the divine service each morning, each evening. First of all, an animal was killed, and its blood was sprinkled against the altar in a rite of atonement, the rite by which people were forgiven and they were cleansed from the impurity of their sin. The second part of the service, the priest on duty entered the holy place and burnt incense on the altar before the Holy of Holies, incense, which was an act of intercession. And then the priest came out and offered up the burnt offering, which consisted of the meat from an animal and some flour mixed with olive oil and incense on the altar, the main altar, in front of the holy place. Now, as that burnt offering was sent up in smoke to the Lord, the Levitical choir, which stood in front of the altar, sang a psalm of praise to the Lord. This custom of singing praise during the presentation of the burnt offering was established by David, not by his own initiative, but according to the Book of Chronicles. He established the Levitical choir at the instigation of two prophets, Nathan and Gath. God told him to do this. God told him to do this for the temple that his son Solomon was going to build. And what's more, the choir was in proxy for David himself. So David, as it were, established the choir so that through the choir he could perform praise in the presence of the Lord. He appointed the singers. He determined the musical instruments. He gave them their psalms of praise. So the psalms of praise were a fixed part of the divine service. They were deliberately, or God through the prophets Nathan and Gath, God deliberately located it with and associated with the altar of burnt offering and the presentation of the burnt offering. This was because the altar was the place where God met with his people, and God came to his people, accepted his people, God blessed his people. And the culmination of that part of the service was the performance of the Aaronic benediction, the Lord bless you and keep you. But the choir then stood in front of the altar. They faced the congregation on top of 15 steps that led from the outer court into the inner court, and they faced the congregation as they sang the psalm of praise, not towards the Lord, but directed at the people. At the beginning of the song, the choir leader would clash the cymbals to call for silence, and then at the end of each verse, the congregation would perform prostration to the Lord. They would bow down before the Lord. And at the end of the song of praise, when the burnt offering was finished, the choir itself and the king, if he happened to be present, would turn around, face the altar, and perform prostration. Very There's another very interesting feature, which we'll come across in one of the Psalms we have a look a little bit later, was that God also told originally Moses, but then also David, that this psalm, this song of praise, was to be accompanied by the sounding of trumpets by two priests. The trumpets were sounded to tell the people, the king is here, and he is here to meet with his people. So that was the psalm of praise was connected with the divine service, with the burnt offering, with the performance of kneeling and prostration before the Lord. It was an act by which the choir itself proclaimed God's presence and God's deeds and God's gifts to the congregation. So, if you like, the choir preached the sermon to the congregation. That's what seems to be envisaged in this psalm, that the congregation's coming to God's presence, and the song of praise, they join in with the choir in the performance of a song of praise about the Lord. Another very important thing is that its connection with David. David, if you like, was the patron of the Levitical choir. The Levitical choir performed praise on his behalf. Whenever he was present, he would join the choir and stand with them. He had a special position by the platform where the singers and musicians used to stand. When he wasn't there, the choir would sing it on his behalf. And David, in turn, then praised God on behalf of the whole nation of Israel. And as king, he acknowledged the fact that the Lord was present as his king and Israel's king. And the temple was his the Lord's palace. The people could meet with the Lord in the divine service to receive his blessing and to enjoy the gifts that God gave to them there.
0: So David was, in that sense, he functioned kind of both as preacher, insofar as he would have had a part in that choir, but also as congregation, in that he would stand in for the people, because you couldn't get the whole people of God, not even near the whole people of God, into that service.
1: Even on the great festivals, it was only some of the nation that were present. Adult males were obligated, if they could, to come to the temple of the great festivals, but most of the people couldn't be there. So the Book of Chronicles said that David is the head of the... He's not a priest, so he doesn't stand with the priests, but he stands at the head of the congregation and on behalf of the congregation praises God for the people who couldn't be there and couldn't perform the praises and maybe weren't musical enough or not good enough singers to do so. The closest parallel that I've seen to this is the tradition of King's College, Cambridge, where I happen to do my doctorate. King's College Chapel, which is one of the most wonderful buildings in Christendom, was originally established by the English kings. They endowed the choir of King's College to perform praise and to offer prayers each morning, each evening, matins and vespers, on behalf of the king for the whole nation of England. So whether the king was there, whether anybody is present there or not, they do it on behalf of the king, and the king does it on behalf of the whole nation.
0: Was there a... we have this sense in that I think is brought forward in some of the specific language of the Christian liturgy, the modern Christian liturgy, that this worship is not isolated to the here and now, but it is, in fact, Catholic, not only in the sense of covering all of the world, but encompassing the whole church, that is, the church triumphant. Is there any sense of that, especially since we have this temple worship as Moses is given it in the tabernacle worship, that it, yes. God specifically says is patterned after the worship in the heavenly tabernacle.
1: Yes, yes. That's a very strong theme that runs through the Psalms and is even more powerful in the New Testament. The understanding is that the angels stand in God's presence. And as the ones who stand in God's presence, the only appropriate response is for them to glorify God, to praise God. So, for example, you get a remarkable psalm, Psalm 29, verse 1 and 2, in which you get a sense of this. It begins this way. Ascribe to the Lord, O heavenly beings, that's the angels, ascribe to the Lord glory and strength. Ascribe to the Lord the glory due his name. Worship the Lord in the splendor of holiness. Worship means to bow down, to perform prostration before the Lord in the splendor of holiness. And then it goes on, praising the voice, the word of the Lord. The understanding here is that when Israel joins in praising God together, they do so together with the angels, and the angels do it together with them. That comes out most clearly in the last part of the Psalter, which I'll talk about a little bit later. But so if I can sum up this very important point, the song of praise, the communal song of praise, is led by David, the king. That's his a spiritual task. He's the head of the congregation. As the head of the congregation, he performs praise on behalf of the congregation. He preaches the name of the Lord to the congregation. But he doesn't just do it on behalf of the congregation. He does it on behalf of the nations of the world, and on behalf of the whole of creation, and he does it together with creation, and he does it together with the angels. So you get this enormous cosmic song that is sung in God's presence, with that far transcends what happened at the temple in Jerusalem.
0: We also
1: there's an allusion to that, by the way, in this psalm, that's Psalm 95, you can see the dimensions of it. It says, come, let us sing to the Lord. Why? What's the reason? For the Lord is a great God, a great king above all gods. Right? He's the king. He's over all other angels, supernatural beings. In his hands the depths of the earth, the heights of the mountains are his also. The sea is his, for he made it, and his hands formed the dry land. God is the maker of heaven and earth. He is over all of creation. He's over all the angels. And all the angels then are called to join with the congregation in praising God.
0: We heard earlier Psalm 100, and you say that this psalm is useful to identify some kind of the distinctive features of these communal psalms of praise themselves. Take us into that, if you would.
1: Yes, if you can once again just imagine that the setting in the divine service. You have the choir on the one hand, and then you have the rest of the congregation. Now the choir invites the rest of the congregation to join with them in their song of praise. And you can see the liturgical references very clearly here in this psalm. This is Psalm 100, a psalm for giving thanks. Make a joyful noise to the Lord, all the earth. Serve the Lord with gladness. Come into his presence with singing. Know that the Lord, he is God. It is he who made us, and we are his. We are his people and the sheep of his pasture. Enter his gates with thanksgiving and his courts with praise. Give thanks to him. Bless his name. For the Lord is good. His steadfast love, or his loving kindness, endures forever, and his faithfulness to all generations. Now, in its simplest form, before I get to that, notice then liturgical references, the references to the context of the temple here. Let's think, serve the Lord. That's to perform the divine service with gladness. Notice the reference to presence, come into his presence with singing, and then the very concrete references to the gates and the courts. Enter his gates, that's the gates of the temple, with thanksgiving, and his courts with praise. Now, what's interesting here is that this psalm is addressed to all the earth. Make a joyful noise to the Lord. I would expect, O Israel, or you servants of the Lord, but the address is to all the earth. And that includes the whole congregation, but it doesn't stop with the nation of Israel. Make a joyful noise, all the earth. So the address is of this psalm. It's not spoken to God, but it's spoken about God. And you get the invitation to all the earth to join with the choir in coming into God's presence and praising him. And what's most important about praise is always the mention of name. One of the features of praise is that the Lord is named, and his personal name is given. His personal name, the Lord, occurs four times in this short psalm. Make a joyful noise to the Lord, all the earth. Serve the Lord with gladness. Know that the Lord, he is God. The Lord is good. And congregation then is called to bless his name. You see, when you praise somebody, you don't just say what they've done or what they're like, but you need to name them. And the naming of the person is the most important part of the praise. So, too, the naming of God is very, very important for praise in the Old Testament, the Lord, and also then for praise in the New Testament, the triune God. So you get the focus here on the Lord, his presence, and his name. Now, you can see the basic features of praise here in the structure of the psalm. It falls into, there's two parts. There's the call to praise, and then there is the content of praise. The invitation to praise, and then there's the content, the reason for praise. Let me just give the call to praise. Make a joyful noise to the Lord, all the earth. Serve the Lord with gladness. That's come and join in the divine service. Come into his presence with singing. Enter his gates with thanksgiving and his courts with praise. Give thanks to him. Bless his name. So you get the call to praise. And what's interesting here is that the call to praise is addressed to the congregation by the choir as the representatives of all the earth. So they stand in for all people on earth as they come into God's presence. So the first part of praise is the call to praise, the invitation to praise. It's corporate. You, plural, make a joyful noise to the Lord. You come into God's presence. You enter his gates. You give thanks. You bless his name. You, plural. And then there's the reason for praise, which is also its content. And there's two reasons that are given. First of all, know that the Lord is God. It is he who made us, and we are his. We are his people, the sheep of his pasture. The first reason for praise is that Israel is God's people. God created Israel. Israel belongs to God. Israel is God's people. God's committed to them. And then there's that lovely picture that the relationship between God and his people in the divine service is that of a shepherd and sheep. So he's here. He's created his people. They are present with him, and he is feeding them like his sheep. That's the first reason. The second reason is the Lord's character. So the first reason for praise is God's commitment to Israel and Israel's relationship with God and God's care for his people. The second one is God's character. Verse 8, "For the Lord is good. His steadfast love is forever, his faithfulness to all generations." The psalm doesn't just praise God for what he's done, but for his character, his person. And there's three things that I highlighted here. Is God's goodness. So that's the main one. He's good. All praise focuses on the fact that God is good, and because he's good, he does good things and he gives good gifts to his people. And the reason for that is that he, his loving kindness, his steadfast love, is forever. It's dependable. God's character is that he is gracious, he's merciful, he's generous to the fault. The people come into God's presence to receive gifts from God. He's the giving God, and they are then in a situation where they receive gifts from him and good gifts from him. And his faithfulness to all generations, they can depend on him through thick and thin. No matter what happens, God is faithful. He's faithful in being good. He's faithful in his loving kindness, his mercy, his grace. Now, what's interesting here is that this last part of the psalm, "For the Lord is good, his steadfast love endures forever, his faithfulness to all generations," recalls God's own proclamation of himself. You may remember that Moses asked God to show him his glory. Instead of God showing him his glory, he shows him his back, and he proclaims his name to Moses. And this is the proclamation of his name. God says to Moses, the Lord, the God merciful and gracious, slow to anger, and abounding in steadfast love and faithfulness, keeping steadfast love for thousands of generations. The psalm claims these promises and proclaims these promises as being fulfilled here and now. Now, what God had promised to Moses, God had given his name as the means by which they had access to him and his goodness. Now, God is present with them, and they therefore have access to God's goodness in the divine service. They have access to God's loving kindness, his steadfast love. They have access to his faithfulness. And the psalm then proclaims the goodness of the Lord to God's people so that they in faith will come to him to receive these things from the Lord. So the psalm of praise, if you like, is an act of proclamation. Just to recapitulate then, there's two parts to a psalm, and this is typical of all these communal psalms of praise. There's the invitation. There's the call to praise. The choir invites the congregation to join in with it. Well, David, through the choir, invites the congregation to join with him in coming into God's presence and praising God. And secondly, you have the content of the praise, which always has to do with God's goodness, God's grace. And not just God's grace in the past, but it's God's goodness here and now in the divine service. The fact that God is good means that he gives good gifts to his people. They can come to receive his gifts. It means that he is generous to the fault, that he's dependable. They can rely on him for all that they need, not just now, but also in the future, because his faithfulness is to all generations. It's not just in the past, but it's going to last throughout the whole of human history.
0: Dr. John Kleinig is our guest. We'll take a break, and when we come back on this Saturday morning, November the 23rd, we continue Issues Etc. 24, our live 24-hour broadcast, moving into Hour 16, talking about the community psalms of praise. Psalm 95 we talked a little bit about, and now we're talking about Psalm 100. And when we come back, a few more thoughts on Psalm 100, and then Psalm 33 is an example of a community psalm of praise. Dr. John Kleinig is Emeritus Lecturer at Australian Lutheran College, author of the Concordia Commentary on Leviticus, and the book Grace Upon Grace, Spirituality for Today.

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1: Pastor Wilkin, this is Mark from Waukesha, Wisconsin. I want to extend a sincere thank you to you and your guest, Pastor Brian Wolfmiller, for the segment entitled, What is Unique About the Lutheran Confession? Having grown up outside the church, it wasn't until my 20s that I began to learn about the gospel. Though my interest was fleeting at the time, I spent brief stints visiting evangelical and charismatic churches, which seemed full of feelings but devoid of substance. I also briefly joined an ELCA church, which suffered from the same problem but used many of the right words. Once learning the true meaning of the Lord's Supper, I realized that my home was in truly confessional Orthodox Lutheranism, so I started to visit LCMS and Wells churches. In those early experiences back in 2006 and 2007, I learned a great deal about the true faith. Sadly, I also learned that many of the members and pastors didn't consider their churches part of the mission field. Instead, it only started on the parking lot exit sign, which often reads, "You are now entering the mission field." After a visit from my cousin last fall, a Baptist youth pastor, my interest in finding a church home was again piqued. Again, I visited the Lutheran congregations in my area, but only one person in those visits even introduced themselves to me. From there, I met with two Baptist pastors, who were very warm and welcoming, until I asked them to explain why enjoying a beer is verboten. They took the opportunity to explain scripture out of context, confusing a gift with the sin of drunkenness. I was discouraged, but in December I tried again and visited what I call a generic non-denominational evangelical church, which was rich in Christian rock and feelings, but light on law and gospel. On Christmas Day and the Sunday thereafter, I went back to a local LCMS church for worship and remembered all that I loved about confessional Lutheranism. However, I began to question whether or not I actually believed. Despite knowing I'm a poor and miserable sinner, redeemed only by Jesus' blood, I lacked anything internal, those warm and fuzzy feelings about Jesus and his atoning work. On January 3rd, I cracked open Luther's Faith Alone, a daily devotional, and in that day's devotion, Luther addressed part of my struggle, believing about God versus believing in God. It finally clicked for me. I did believe. Since then, I've come to understand that many are entirely focused on their feelings. With mine as fickle and fleeting as they were, thanks to my sinful flesh, doubt was created in my heart, to the point of nearly walking away. What Pastor Wolfmiller expressed so eloquently in that segment, that as Lutherans we can trust solely on the external work of God through His Word, took me many years to figure out. That segment should be mandatory for anyone in the church who interacts with visitors and the unchurched. Had someone tried to explain this to me a long time ago, I would have found that peace, joy, and quiet confidence that comes from trusting all God has revealed to us in His Word. I was confirmed Wells in February at the age of 35. Though we're outside of fellowship, you, Pastors Wolfmiller, Baker, Whedon, and many of your regular guests have shown me that many great things are happening in the LCMS these days. It gives me hope not only for our synods, but confessional Lutheranism as a whole. May God continue to richly bless your ministry.
2: 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My wife, home from work sick today, listened all day. This Issues Etc. 24 is amazing, guys. 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

0: 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Dr. John Kleinig is our guest. We're talking about community psalms of praise. It's hour 16 of Issues Etc. 24, the 16th hour in our 24-hour live broadcast, talking about the major themes in the psalms. It's Saturday morning, November the 23rd. Dr. John Kleinig is emeritus lecturer at Australian Lutheran College and author of the Concordia Commentary on Leviticus and the book Grace Upon Grace, Spirituality for today. Before we get into that 33rd psalm, a few more thoughts from you, if you would, Dr. Kleinig, on the 100th psalm that you were talking about before the break. You said it gives us the distinctive features of these community psalms of praise, the call to praise and the reason for praise. You say it also is a good example of the purpose of praise. Where would you go from there?
1: Yes. I'd like to pick that up, but first of all, from another angle, it seems to me that what's been happening in the church, particularly with the new kind of praise singing that seems to be so popular everywhere, is that people go to church in order to experience praise singing. So much so that basically worship and praise are identical for most Protestant Christians. So worship equals praise, and praise is a particular form of praise singing, which is adoration, and there's a whole new kind of music and hymnody which has come about. Now, it seems to me that the purpose of this kind of praise singing is to arouse, to evoke a feeling of happiness and joy. So people go to church, if you like, in order to feel happy. If they're feeling unhappy, they have discovered, and rightly so, that the praise of God gets them to focus away from themselves and away from their own misery. So, but then they go to church, not in order to come into God's presence to receive his gifts, but to repeat that experience of happiness. So for most people, the purpose of praise is to feel happy, or to feel joy, to feel good about themselves and to feel good about God. Now, I don't want to critique that, but just put that as the negative counterpart to the true function of praise, as we can see here in this psalm. And I'd say, basically, there are three very important features. Number one is the purpose of praise is to confess for the congregation, the assembly, to confess their faith in the Lord's goodness. Whether they feel that he is good or not, whether they feel happy or not, they are called to praise God. Not to feel happy or to feel joyful, but to do something, which is to praise God. And they're called to praise God, and they're to focus on the Lord's goodness. So the reason for praise is he's God and he's good. The second purpose of praise is as an act of communal proclamation. You could say, you see, you could praise God's goodness and imagine that God is far away and absent from us, absent from the assembly. But the praise of God is always in God's presence. So the psalms of praise don't only say that God is good, but God who is good is here to give good gifts to us. He has given good gifts to us. He gives good gifts to us. He promises to give good gifts to us. And so we praise him here and now as the giver of good gifts to us. He's generous. So the Lord is good. His steadfast love. Better translation is his generosity or his loving kindness endures forever. So the second purpose of praise is to proclaim the Lord's presence, the fact that he does good things, he gives good gifts, and we can therefore know his goodness because he is here with us in the divine service. Not up in heaven, not back in the past, but right here and now on earth. And the third function, the third purpose of praise is, as I said previously, the enjoyment of God. Or, to put it in theologically more correct terms, to receive God's gifts, to take in God's gifts, to assimilate God's gifts. Because, you see, God could be good, and he could be here with us, but unless I, in faith, receive his gifts, take it in, they won't be of any benefit to me. There's a little verb in this psalm, which occurs only in this one and none other, in verse 3. The psalm begins, as you'd expect, make a joyful noise to the Lord, all the earth, serve the Lord with gladness, come into his presence with singing, know that the Lord is God. Know that the Lord is God. In other words, know, acknowledge, experience God here and now. Receive it, believe it, trust it, take it in. Receive the good gifts that he gives. Acknowledge these gifts and enjoy them. So the third function is the enjoyment of God, the Lord's gifts, the reception of them, knowing, experiencing, assimilating, acknowledging God's goodness. Now, this is important. I don't know whether other people are like me, but there's something about me that's hardwired to be pessimistic. Let's say, and I always notice bad things, and I expect what's bad. So basically, I'm a pessimist. If three things go wrong any one day, it's a bad day. But what I overlook, even in the worst of days, is the fact that every single day, millions of things go right. And yet, strangely, because of the way I am as a sinner, is that I don't focus on the good things, but I focus on the bad things in life. So I don't see all the good things that God gives me, the good things that I experience, but I become obsessed by bad things, and I become pessimistic. Because two or three things go wrong with me, then I expect in the future that it's going to get worse and more bad things will happen to me. What praise does, what the praise of God does, is gets us to turn away from ourselves, gets us to turn away from the bad things, and to focus our attention on God's goodness, his good gifts, to correct our sinful, if you like, pessimism, so that we're optimistic, not about the world, not optimistic about ourselves and other people, not optimistic about the future as such, but are optimistic about God and actually know and experience God's goodness. Because God's goodness is always hidden. If I do something, if I make something, I always put my brand on it. If I write a book, I put a name to it. If I publish a sermon, I put a name to it. But God gives all his good gifts to us without letting us know that he's the giver. What praise does is it gets us to focus not only on the good things that we receive from God, but on the fact that God is actually the secret giver of all the good things that we experience. So what praise does is gets us to increases our capacity to perceive, to know, to experience, and therefore to enjoy God's goodness, not just in the divine service, but in the whole of life.
0: In Psalm 33, you find what you say kind of alternate terms or different terms for communal praise. What do you find there in Psalm 33?
1: Yes. It's interesting, if you have a look at the various invitations or calls to praise, that they're couched in many different ways because there is no one term for what the congregation is called to do. So let me just read Psalm 33. I'll read the first seven verses. Shout for joy to the Lord, O you righteous. Praise befits the upright. Give thanks to the Lord with the lyre. Make melody to him with the harp of strings. Sing to him a new song. Play skillfully on strings with loud shouts or with acclamation. For the word of the Lord is upright, and all his work is done in faithfulness. He loves righteousness and justice. The earth is full of the steadfast love of the Lord, or full of the generosity or loving kindness of the Lord. By the word of the Lord the heavens were made, and by the breath or spirit from his mouth all their host. He gathers the waters of the sea as a heap. He puts the deeps in storehouses. Now you get there's a heaping up here of terms for praise. There is the word for praise right in the first verse. Shout for joy to the Lord, O you righteous. Praise befits the upright. Now, praise is telling others verbally. It's not doesn't have to be singing. It can be just in spoken form. Telling others about the Lord and his goodness. What's interesting there is that the psalm says that the thing that should characterize, not should, but does characterize those who are justified, those who are righteous, is that they will be people of praise. Remember I said earlier on that one of the criteria of people have heard the gospel, received the forgiveness of sin. If they've been justified, then they are full of praise. And that's touched on here. Shout for joy to the Lord, O you righteous, people who've been justified. Praise befits the upright. So you get the most general term for these communal songs is that people praise. The second word is thanks. Give thanks to the Lord with a lyre. Now, thanking in Hebrew is far broader than thanking in English. Usually, we only thank people face to face. So if you give me a gift, I say thank you to you. But the Hebrew term for thanks is is used not just to express gratitude for a gift to the person, but to tell other people and oneself that this is a gift. So thanking is acknowledging the Lord's gifts as undeserved and acknowledging him as the giver of gifts, not just to him. So you thank the Lord, meaning you say, thank you, God, for forgiving my sins. Thank you for taking care of me. Thank you for giving me good health. But also other people, you acknowledge the fact that God is the giver of good gifts, that he's given you health, that he's forgiven your sins. So it's a little bit broader than the way we use it in modern English. Then the third term is singing. Sing to him a new song. Sing to him a new song. Play skillfully on the strings with loud shouts. The psalms of praise were not just spoken, but also sung. Now, what's interesting is that what singing does, if you speak, you can speak with part of your being, but when our words are accompanied with music and song, you express what you say with your whole being. So singing is speaking of God, in a way that involves the whole of the person physically, mentally, emotionally, and spiritually, and so corporately. So it's interesting that the more we are filled with praise, the more naturally our language will become poetic and musical. Music somehow, or praise, the greater the praise, the more it demands musical expression, because when we sing it, we express what we're saying with our whole being. it's interesting. Studies of singing and music have shown that when you sing, you involve the whole of a person is involved, from the highest mental faculties and emotional faculties to the most physical aspects of our personality. So, first term, praising God. Second term, thanking God, which is acknowledging God's gifts. Singing is putting that into music, into song. But then this is also accompanied by musical instruments. Just listen to it again. Give thanks to the Lord with a lyre, make melody to him with a harp of strings. Play skillfully in strings. The song of praise was accompanied by musical instruments. The two main musical instruments were the lyre, which is a little bit like a guitar, but quite different. And then what's quite often translated as

0: using stringed instruments, because the music, instrumental music, which accompanies praise, adds another whole dimension. It's interesting that it's not just human beings that are called to praise God, but the whole of creation, both animate and inanimate creation, is called to praise God. The stringed whereas human beings praise God with their breath, with their voice, the inanimate creation, if you like, praises God with musical instruments. So there is the that musical, instrumental dimension to praise. Then there are two other aspects in this. In verse 3, we read, "Sing to him a new song. Play skillfully with strings, with loud shouts." Now, that term loud shouts is a technical term for communal or congregational acts of acclamation. The people could join in the song if they knew it, but basically they joined in at the end of verses or during the song with shouts, like Pentecostal people with hallelujah and amens and praise the Lord. There were stock congregational shouts that were used by the congregation. Shouts like the acclamation, "Our God, the Lord, our God, the Lord reigns, the Lord, our King, the rock of our salvation." So you get the shouts of praise. Hallelujah is one of those. I'll come to that later. And then there is the going beyond that, there's the shouting which is goes beyond words and just is vocal noise, if you can put it that way. "Shout for joy in the Lord, O you righteous." That's not necessarily a verbal activity, but just shouting with happiness. So even if people didn't have the words to praise God, even if they didn't know what the right responses were, the acclamations, like the amens, the hallelujahs, the Lord is our God, or whatever case may be, they were asked to join in with the performance of praise by shouting with joy. This at times was accompanied by then dancing, which is not dancing in the modern sense, but bodily gestures. You know, people would sway and move around, wave their hands, clap their hands, step around as they sang. So what's interesting about all these different words that are used to describe the congregational song is that three things are combined. First of all, there's the verbal aspect. And that's the most important. The core of it is to tell of the Lord's goodness in words. Secondly, it wasn't just spoken, but it was sung and accompanied by musical instruments. Thirdly, it wasn't just done by the choir, but the congregation was always invited to participate. They could do quite formally by their responses. Their set responses, like our set responses in worship, but even going beyond that, they were invited to do so as they felt moved with their shouts of joy. It was a bit messy, but they were invited to join in praising the Lord in that way.
1: Let's take a break, and when we come back, we'll continue our conversation with Dr. John Kleinig, Emeritus Lecturer at Australian Lutheran College and author of the Concordia Commentary on Leviticus and the book Grace Upon Grace, Spirituality for Today. We're talking about community psalms of praise here during Issues Etc. 24. We're talking about the major themes in the psalms. And in Hour 16, we're going to continue talking about, I think the next one we're going to talk about is Psalm 98, where the prophetic character, the proclamation character of these community psalms of praise will be the focus. I'm Todd Wilkin. This is Issues Etc. 24, our live 24-hour broadcast of Issues Etc. Hour 16, and in about a half hour, a little bit more than a half hour, Dr. Joel Huber.

0: Newman will join us, a tutor at Westfield House in Cambridge, England. 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
2: 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It's 9:15 in the morning here in Germany and enjoying listening to your 24-hour broadcast. Dr. Kleining's teaching on the Psalms is the best I have ever heard. Thank God Issues, Etc. exists with its clear and unadulterated teaching of Holy Scripture, especially here in Germany. Getting the clear word of God in law and gospel is rare, even in the so-called confessional churches. Amidst all the churches' compromises here in Germany with the world, the Word of God proclaimed by Issues, Etc. is like a shining light and like good salt. May God bless Issues, Etc., that it will carry on with the good witness to Christ because it is a source of life for all who listen to it. And right before that, we received this email from Mercedes. Dear brothers, cheers. It's 1600 here in Taiwan. I want to take the chance to thank you for the past 5 years during which I have been listening to your programs, and I have learned so much about the Christian faith. It has led me to read more about Christian theology, particularly Lutheran theology. This has changed for the better so many things in my life and my view of doctrine and practice. Unfortunately, it has had an unexpected drawback. I can't find in my city a church which offers a traditional service with communion every Sunday. There is only one Lutheran Church Missouri Synod congregation in this city, but they have disposed of general confession and absolution, don't use the Lutheran hymnal, and we stay in our seats for communion. Nobody to say, take and eat, take and drink. The hardest to bear is the hymns, no comments. So I attend different churches every Sunday because Lutheran ELCA churches around here have communion only one Sunday a month, although a quite traditional service. On the third and fourth Sundays, I go to the Episcopal Church. They have traditional services and hymnals and communion every Sunday, although I do not enjoy their official doctrines. Avoiding popular services, sometimes I have even attended the Catholic Church, although I do not enjoy their official doctrines either, and they don't give the wine. The sermon used to be the most important part of the service for me, but now I don't mind that anymore. The pastor can talk about all he likes. If I can have confession and absolution, traditional hymnal and communion is good enough. For the sermons, I just listen to Issues, Etc. every day. Keep up the good work, brothers, and God bless you. Thank you so much, Mercedes, for listening in Taiwan and for Matthew listening in Germany.
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0: Psalm 98, sung by the Hereford Cathedral Choir. Dr. John Kleinig is our guest. This is Issues Etc. 24, our live 24-hour broadcast of Issues Etc., focusing on the major themes in the Psalms with Dr. John Kleinig, the Community Psalms of Praise. Dr. Kleinig, you said that that 98th Psalm there demonstrates in many ways what you call the prophetic character of these community psalms of praise. What do you mean by that?
1: Yes, thank you. Can I just get at it tangentially? I don't know which psalms you've already covered. Have you covered the laments, particularly the community laments?
0: No, we have not yet.
1: No, okay, then I need to say something about it. By far the commonest type of psalm is the individual lament. The individual lament of God's faithful people who experience trouble and evil in their lives. And as well as individual psalms of lament about evil, there are the corporate psalms of lament. They are the lament of the whole community, in which the whole nation, people of God, lament the fact that they are experiencing defeat in battle or drought or any other form of trouble. Now, one of the problems of focusing too much on praise is that it's very easy to overlook the existence of evil in the world. We're all too much aware of it, and it seems to be getting worse and worse. If you look at the history of the world, if you read your the newspapers, if you watch television, there's far more bad news than good news. Right around the world, there seems to be trouble. Now, one of the criticisms of the Psalms of Praise is that they imagine that everything is perfect in God's good world. Everything is good. Now, it's true that God's goodness, his steadfast love, fills the whole of the world. But despite that, evil still seems to triumph. Even though Christ has defeated Satan and the evil powers, it looks as if evil is going to triumph in human history. Now, one of the very important groups of psalms are a group of seven psalms that focus on the future, that don't focus on the past, but focus on the future, that praise God as the king of the whole world. He's already king of the whole world. He was king of the world when he created it. He remains king despite the fall. His kingship is exercised in a hidden way, even among the nations and in the whole of creation. The problem is that his kingship isn't manifest. We can't see it. It doesn't look as if he is the king of the world. Now, there are a whole number of psalms which don't praise God for what he has done in the past or is doing now, but focus on the future. That focus on the future, the time, the day when the kingdom of God will come, which means that the day when God will step out from hiding, he will show his hand, he will reveal his arm, he will show his power, and he will appear as God and Savior to the whole world. These are the seven psalms which praise then the Lord as the king of the whole world. Scholars sometimes call them enthronement psalms. For people's benefit, if they want to look up them up, they are Psalm 47, 93, and 95 to 99. They don't praise God just for what he's done or is doing, but they praise God in anticipation of what he will finally do. Let's read Psalm 98 in this light. As I read this, our hearers need to realize that tenses operate differently in Hebrew than in English. What looks like here, past event, is probably meant to be understood in terms of either present or better, a future event. So I'll read it as I have it in the TV, and then I'll read the first part again in another way of understanding it. O sing to the Lord a new song, for he has done marvelous things. His right hand and his holy arm have worked salvation, or you could also say victory or deliverance for him. The Lord has made known his salvation. He has revealed his righteousness in the sight of the nation. He has remembered his steadfast love, his loving kindness and faithfulness to the house of Israel. All the ends of the earth have seen the salvation of our God. Make a joyful noise to the Lord, all the earth. Break forth into joyous song and sing praises. Sing praises to the Lord with the lyre and sound of melody, with trumpets and the sound of the horn. Make a joyful noise before the King, the Lord. Let the sea roar and all that fills it, the world and those who dwell in it. Let the rivers clap their hands. Let the hills sing for joy together before the Lord, for he comes to judge the earth. He will judge the world with righteousness and the peoples with equity. Now, that translation puts all the first ones in past tense, but and that's not completely wrong, but it's probably better understood if we translate it in this way. O sing to the Lord a new song, for he is doing or will do marvelous things. His right hand and his holy arm will work salvation for him. The Lord will make known his salvation. He will reveal his righteousness in the sight of all the nations. He will remember his steadfast love and faithfulness to the house of Israel. All the ends of the earth will see the salvation of our God. Now, however, the psalm doesn't put it in that future tense, but acts as if this has already happened. So this psalm looks to the future, and from God's point of view, what God promises to do at the end is as good as already happened, and God is praised as if he has already done this. So what we have here is a prophetic psalm, like many of the psalms, a psalm which doesn't just say, praise God for what he has done, rescuing his people from slavery in Egypt, bringing them back from exile in Babylon, protecting them in the course of their history, but it looks to the future, what God will do. So first of all, it praises God in anticipation of the Lord's salvation of the whole world rather than his past and present deed. Just listen, focus on two things. The Lord has made known his victory, his salvation. He has revealed his righteousness in the sight of all the nations. Notice that public aspect of that. And all the ends of the earth have seen the salvation or the victory of our God. So God is praised, paradoxically, as if this has already happened, and by praising him for what he will do, it, as it were, increases the faith of the people of God so that they focus not on evil but on God's final victory, God's final vindication of his people, his victory over the powers of darkness, his justification of those who believe in him, public revelation of him as Savior and salvation on the face of the earth. So the psalm begins then with praise in anticipation of what God will finally do. From our Christian perspective, this is what God accomplished in and through his Son Jesus. He won the victory, he worked salvation, he did marvelous things, he revealed his justification, his righteousness among the nations, he showed his loving kindness to Israel through the life, death and resurrection. All the ends of the earth have seen the salvation that God delivers to his people, and yet they don't see it. So this was accomplished in Jesus, and it is yet to be accomplished. It will only happen fully and visibly at the end of the world. So the psalm begins praising God for what he will do, and that then rests on what he has already done and he's still doing. And since God will establish his kingdom over the whole of creation, all the earth is called to join in praising God. All the earth is called to join with God's people in acclaiming the Lord as its king. Let me just read again. Then you get the call to praise. Make a joyful noise to the Lord, all the earth. Break forth in joyous song and sing praises. Sing praises to the Lord with the lyre and the sound of melody, with the trumpets and the sound of the horn. Make a joyful noise before the Lord, the King. Notice the reference there to the kingship of God. So all the earth is called to join with the people of God in already now acclaiming God as its king, in anticipation of the final revelation of his kingship. And they are therefore called to anticipate God's final demonstration of his kingship. When you had a royal visit in the ancient world, when in Australia we have the visit of the Queen or her representative, people are called to welcome her. There's a formal welcome. Well, the whole of creation is called to shout to welcome the Lord when he comes to visit creation and to establish his kingship, not just over Israel and the nations, but over the whole of the world and over the whole of the cosmos. So the psalm goes on, let the sea roar and all that fills it, the world and those who dwell in it. Let the rivers clap their hands. Let the hills shout for joy together before the Lord, for he comes. All the earth, all its people, and the sea and the rivers and the hills are called to welcome the coming of their king. And the reason that they're called to praise him is because he comes to judge the earth. Now, that might be bad news because we think of judging in our modern sense as being something bad. Now, judging meaning punishing, condemning. But in Hebrew, the word judge is basically positive. It means to right what's wrong, to vindicate the righteous, to set straight what's gone crooked. So, and that's quite clear then at the very end of the psalm, before the Lord, for he comes to judge the earth, not to condemn the earth, but he will judge the people with righteousness, and the world with righteousness, and the people with equity or justice. So he comes to justify the world. He comes to justify sinners. He comes to vindicate the righteous. He comes to put the world right, to establish justice in a fallen world. But that's still to come. It's been the decisive act has occurred with the coming of Jesus, so it's this psalm is prophetic. It looks towards the incarnation of our Lord and the death and resurrection of our Lord, by which the kingdom of God is established here on earth, but that kingdom is still hidden from human eyes. This psalm, if you like, looks to the final revelation of God's hidden kingship, his victory over the whole of all evil powers, Satan, and all the powers of darkness. Not only the victory over these powers, but the time when God comes to restore everything, to put his whole world back into order again, to establish his just, his loving, his generous, his gracious rule over the whole of creation. So many psalms, many of these communal psalms of praise, not only look to what God has done and praise him for that, or what God is doing, or what he will do in human history, But it looks to the very end, the goal of human history, when God will come as king to judge the whole world. And it's appropriate then that we're looking at this psalm at this time of the church year.
0: Talk about the entire Psalter. You mentioned it just briefly before, but the movement that we find in the Psalter, where the laments, as you say, turn to praises, and then the praises kind of take over in the end of the Psalter.
1: Yes. From one point of view, you could say that the Psalter is a handbook for praise, individual praise, but also communal praise. In fact, the Jewish rabbis had a good sense of this. They didn't call the Psalms the Psalms, but they called it the praises. Now, this is rather odd because most of the Psalms aren't Psalms of individual or congregational community praise, but are in fact either individual laments or community laments. And there's a very interesting movement that students of the Bible have noted for as long as they've been looking closely at the Psalms. The Psalter, the Book of Psalms, is divided into five books that correspond to the five books of the Pentateuch. Now, the first three books, that's books 1 to 3, Psalms 1 to 89, focus on lament. And yet even, so it's lamenting God, yet even when God's people lament and they complain to God about the fact that God is not establishing justice, that he's not caring for them, they're still praising God. They acknowledge that God is good and they expect God to be good, and that's why they complain to God, that's why they lament. But the Psalms of Lament are the first part of the Psalter. They're 1 to 89. And then there's a movement from lamenting to praising in the last two books. That's from Psalm 90 to 150. There's a strange paradox. Just as Jonah learned to praise God in the belly of the whale, we learn to praise God. The people of God learn to praise him, best of all and most clearly of all, in and through the experience of trouble. God tells his people, call upon me in the day of trouble, and I will deliver you, and you will glorify me. That's the usual pattern in the history of God's people that we see here reflected in the whole of the Psalter. The experience of trouble teaches people to pray. They pray, and then they, as a result, their prayers are heard. And when their prayers are heard, then they, for the first time, join the community of praise. They join with the people of God throughout time and space in praising God. And it's interesting that the last part of the Book of Psalms, the Psalter, you get a gradual crescendo of praise. There are the Hallelujah Psalms. And I'll say it very quickly here because I think my time's running out. Hallelujah is a call to praise. It's not addressed to God, so it's stupid to speak about saying, sing hallelujahs to the Lord. We don't sing hallelujahs to the Lord, but about the Lord. Hallelujah means to you people, join with me in praising the Lord. So praise the Lord. It's an imperative. It's a call to praise. And it's a call to praise God for the victory that he's won over sin and evil in the world. The first hallelujah comes at the end of Psalm 104, which is a psalm of praise of God the Creator, and ends with a lament about the fact that the world, God's good creation, is filled with sinners. So the psalm ends in this way: I will sing to the Lord as long as I live. I will sing praise to my God while I have being. May my meditation be pleasing to him, for I rejoice in the Lord. Then comes a prayer. Let sinners be consumed from the earth. Let the wicked one be no more. Bless the Lord, O my soul. Praise the Lord. So that's the first hallelujah, the praise of God, the call to praise God. And from that beginning, you get three clusters of hallelujah psalms. There's 104 through to 106. Then there's 111 through to 118. And finally, at the very end of the book of Psalms, there's 146 to 150. So the call to hallelujah, which is the victory cry, the call to praise God for his victory over Satan and all the powers of darkness, begins, if you like, with a very tentative way, and becomes stronger as we come to the end of the Psalter, until the Psalter culminates in a comprehensive call to praise, with Psalms 146 to 150. First of all, 146, you get 145, you have the King David calling to praise. Then you have individual praise, 146, 147, there's a call on Jerusalem, the city of God, to praise God. And then 148, you get the heaven and earth, so the angels and all the powers in heaven and all the powers on earth are to join together in praising God. And finally, you get the citizens of Zion in 149 are called to praise God. And then 150 is the final call to praise. And it's worth looking at that. You get this crescendo of hallelujahs, but this last one consists entirely of hallelujahs. It goes like this. Praise the Lord, hallelujah. Praise God in his sanctuary. The reference here is to his heavenly sanctuary. Praise him in his mighty heavens. Praise him for his mighty deeds. Praise him according to his excellent greatness. Praise him with trumpet sound. Praise him with lute and harp. Praise him with tambourine and dance. Praise him with strings and pipe. Praise him with sounding cymbals. Praise him with loud clashing cymbals. Let everything that has breath praise the Lord. Praise the Lord. Notice there that whole psalm, which is the culmination of the Psalter, consists only of calls to praise. First of all, to praise God in heaven, to praise him for all his mighty works, to praise him with musical instruments, every possible musical instruments, and last of all, there's the call that every human being that has breath shall join, is called to praise God. What's the purpose of the Psalter? The purpose of the Psalter is to get people to join in the community of praise, the community of praise, the community of God's people that praise him. Now, that community is a supernatural community because it includes all people around the world, all God's people, all people around the earth. It includes the angels. It's the final word of the Psalter. What's the purpose of God's dealings with his people? Is so that all people can receive his grace, experience his salvation, and all creatures in heaven and earth shall join to praise together, in praise together for God's surpassing grace, his goodness. And by doing that, we begin to do on earth what we'll be doing forever in heaven. Because in heaven, we'll be praising God. And if we think once again of the Scottish Confession, the Presbyterian Confession, what's the chief end or purpose of man? The chief end of purpose of man is to glorify God, to give him glory, and to enjoy him forever. The full enjoyment of God, the communal enjoyment of God, will be in heaven. And when we do so, or in here on earth, we anticipate what we'll be doing forever, together with all the angels and all the redeemed, and the whole of God's cosmos, the whole of the redeemed creation, forever in eternity. So the whole structure of the Psalms points to and highlights this theology of praise. Whereas misery, trouble isolates, praise unifies. Joy unifies. The common praises unite people. Not only unite people on earth, but unites creation and unites God's creatures with the angels in God's presence so that they can enjoy him forever.
0: Dr. John Kleinig is Emeritus Lecturer at Australian Lutheran College. He's author of the Concordia Commentary on Leviticus and the book Grace Upon Grace, Spirituality for Today. 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
0: When we come back, we're going to spend hours 17 and 18 of Issues Etc. 24, our live 24-hour broadcast of Issues Etc., talking about the liturgical psalms. That'll be, well, among others, Psalm 24 and Psalm 118. Dr. Joel Heumann will be our guest. He's a tutor at Westfield House in Cambridge, England. Then Pastor Peter Bender will join us. We'll talk about the songs that Dr. Kleinig mentioned just a moment ago, the vast majority of the psalms that are there, especially in the early part of the Psalter, psalms of individual lament. We'll take Psalm 32 and Psalm 51 as examples of those with Pastor Peter Bender. Then Pastor Brian Wolfmiller will join us for Psalms of Trust, and we'll round off Issues Etc. 24 the last 2 hours with Pastor Brian Ketchelmeyer on the Psalms of Community Lament. We'll do three, if we can, Psalm 79, 44, and 89 to round off Issues Etc. 24. This is where I think that the Westminster Smaller Catechism does get it right. That this is, in fact, what we have been created to do and what we have been redeemed in Christ to do, to give God glory and to enjoy him, his grace, his mercy, his forgiveness, his salvation forever. We'll be right back.
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3: Well, it's Andy from Kirkwood, and you've been asking, what does Issues Etc. mean to me? And that has grown over time. It used to be that Issues Etc. was a place that I could call in my own locality and discuss things with Pastor Wilkin and express my own opinions. But as I have heard over time, people talking on the same program that I had called into, and I'll hear the next caller from Virginia, the next one from Colorado, and then Michigan, and then Texas, and every once in a while there'll be one come in from France or Japan, and I began to realize, good grief, I'm actually having a discussion with people from all over the world, and it's not just any discussion like you would hear on a secular radio station. It's very much like having a Bible study with people from every place, and to be able to speak with them and them to speak with me. And this sharing of Christ through what you always call the smartest listeners in the radio is just extremely meaningful, and it's really rather kind of humbling to be able to participate in this process. But I think that's one reason why you haven't had a whole lot of trouble gathering the support that you needed at the end of the year. I just love listening. I love, of course, the staff at the radio station, but I sure love just being able to share and hear from people all over the country and all over the world. Thank you.
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0: That's a liturgical psalm, Psalm 24, sung by King's College Choir, with the next 2 hours ahead of us talking about these psalms that actually show us something of the liturgy of the ancient people of God. That's their original context, of course. These are not some sort of individual prayer book for the people of God, but were in fact intended for their corporate worship as well as for their individual devotion. This is exactly how we use them today as Christians, right? This is exactly how these have been brought forward into Christian worship, not only as a private prayer book, not only as a private hymn book, but mostly as the corporate voice, the corporate confession of faith of God's people. It's Saturday morning, November the 23rd, hour 17 of Issues Etc. 24, our live 24-hour broadcast. We're talking about the major themes in the Psalms. I'm Todd Wilkin, and welcome back. We'll be looking at Psalm 24 and Psalm 118, as time permits, perhaps the 66th Psalm as well. I invite your questions and your comments, 1-877-623-MYIE, 877-623-6943. 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
1: Hello.
0: How does a psalm get classified as a liturgical psalm?
1: Oh, that's a good question. I think, well, what we see in some of these liturgical psalms is a very strong connection to worship at the temple, that probably the immediate context is a pilgrimage to the temple or a participation in one of the sacrificial rituals or the daily offering at the temple. So it's, you know, it's liturgy as we know it, really. People singing and people participating in this worship of God there. I think, you know, lots of psalms are probably liturgical, even psalms in other categories. But the ones we're looking at here, it's pretty clear that this is what's going on.
0: So we're talking about several of them, Psalm 24, Psalm 118, and maybe perhaps it would be helpful for people to understand that there was actually a liturgy, that it wasn't simply kind of the slaughterhouse of the temple where only sacrifices take place, but those sacrifices were set within a form of worship, and forms of worship that were instituted by God for Israel to abide by. Not that different in the sense from the forms of worship that we have today. How would you describe the liturgy of the Old Testament?
1: Yeah, most definitely that's the case. I think the five books of Moses, really, the way we often grow up thinking about it, is it's a stories of the exodus of the people and interspersed with all sorts of, I guess what you'd call it, ritual and legal mumbo-jumbo that you tend to skip over in Sunday school because it doesn't tell a good story, but really those books are as much an altar book as they are the narrative of, you know, God's people traveling through the wilderness. And what that altar book tells us in the books of Exodus, Leviticus, and Numbers is just how God instituted his divine service for his people, how he ordered worship to be enacted at the tabernacle and then later in the temple, so that people could approach God in the temple, have their sins forgiven, receive purification, but also offer sacrifices of praise and thanksgiving and have the priests, you know, bear the sin and atone for the people. And it's an ordered liturgical worship. It's not just a slaughterhouse, like you say, but there are prayers, there's the burning up of incense, there's a feast where people share in a meal that God gives them. There's the offering up of bread and wine, and it's very much a liturgy.
0: So where does Psalm 24 fit into that, the kind of the broader swath of the temple liturgy for the Old Testament people of God?
1: Well, Psalm 24, the reason I like to like to talk about Psalm 24 is it's very Advent, very appropriate for Advent, and we're heading into Advent, and that's my favorite season of the church year personally. But it seems to be very much an entrance psalm or an entrance hymn for people who are coming to the temple to receive the blessings of God and arriving at the temple gates in order to go in and to receive that blessing. This could be it's quite a general psalm. It doesn't sort of specify any particular feast day that this might have happened or time of year, but it definitely is a psalm for people who are coming to celebrate at the temple and participate in that life of God there.
0: The opening lines of that psalm: "The earth is the Lord's and the fullness thereof, the world and those who dwell therein, for he has founded it upon the seas and established it upon the rivers." Is this kind of the wide shot before we focus in on where God has made his presence to dwell in particular for his people?
1: I think that's exactly what it is. It's it's that declarative statement. You know, God created the earth. God is the Lord of all the earth. The earth is his, in a sense, is all of his. He founded it upon the seas. And here we have sort of a clear reference already back to Genesis 1 and the creation of the earth out of the seas. Not an insignificant image to conjure up in a psalm like this, because in the temple itself you have ritual purifications in the basin that would have been in the courtyard, that the priests would have cleansed themselves, and perhaps this is conjuring up some of these images as well. But yeah, I guess it's the wide shot. This is the creator of heaven and earth who we are coming to worship here at the temple. Yeah.
0: Does it talk a little bit about that distinction that is made, a very basic distinction that perhaps we fail to observe or fail to even make any longer, and that is, and it was essential for an understanding of a people who have been set apart by God, and then their presence there at the temple, and that is between the world outside, which is profane, mm-hmm. and the people of God who are holy, centered upon the holiness of God in their midst at the temple.
1: Yeah, the spatial aspect of this is very important. I think God is the creator of heaven and earth, and he's the God, Lord of the universe. Yet he dwells in this particular way in the midst of his people. As you know, when the tabernacle was erected, and then at the end of Exodus, we have that narrative of the Kavod Adonai, which is the glory of God coming to descend in the Holy of Holies in the tabernacle. He is there in a particular way for his people. And where God is, that is holiness. And so, as unclean sinners, we can't, or the Israelites can't, come into the presence of God in a safe way, but he mediates purification and forgiveness through his liturgy, through his worship. So he is able to sort of cordon off, I suppose, an area around him where people can approach him safely. And in this way, the temple and the people worshiping it, at it and around it, are separated out from the profane or the unclean sphere in the world. They're separated out and made to be holy, just as God is holy. And this is all happening in the worship there.
0: Now, this picture kind of is exemplified by that question that's asked near the beginning of Psalm 24, "Who shall ascend the hill of the Lord?" This isn't just some sort of a pretend distinction. To ascend the hill of the Lord is to enter into God's personal space, isn't it?
1: That's right. It's a very catechetical psalm in some ways, because you have this sort of entrance liturgy, which which begins with these questions: who shall ascend to the hill of the Lord? Who shall stand in this holy place? Almost asking the worshiper to examine his or herself. Are you one who can ascend the holy hill and stand in this holy place? It's no mundane thing to come to the temple to worship the holy God. It's an unsafe thing for, you know, the unclean or the sinners, I suppose.
0: Does that already give us some hint, Dr. Heumann, of the perhaps the Christological implications of this?
1: I think so very much, because, of course, the psalm goes on then to answer the question: he who has clean hands, pure heart, he who does not direct his thoughts to wrongdoing, he who does not swear deceitfully, he will receive blessing from the Lord. Now, I think in the Old Testament times, someone might have examined themselves and said, well, perhaps I have done wrong or sworn deceitfully. And there's a way in God's liturgy in the Old Testament for people to receive forgiveness or have their sins atoned for or borne away through the sacrificial system. And perhaps this is one of the moments when the worshipers would have availed themselves of this grace of God. But ultimately, it's in some sense what we would say it's the law at work here too, because it's asking the worshiper to examine themselves and see where they stand in relation to God. And as you know, when we ultimately confront that word of the law, we see ourselves lacking. But there is definitely a Christological theme here, that if we were to survey all of human history, and is there one person who, you know, does have that pure heart and is able to stand in the presence of God, that would be the incarnate God-man himself, Jesus Christ, who came into the flesh to be that one, to bring us into God's presence.
0: Dr. Joel Heumann is our guest. He's tutor at Westfield House in Cambridge, England. We'll take a break here and continue our conversation with him in Hour 17 of Issues Etc. 24, our live 24-hour broadcast of Issues Etc. We're talking about the liturgical psalms, and we're in Psalm 24. 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
1: 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We've got some great hours coming up here. We continue a great discussion with Dr. Joel Heumann of Westfield House in England on liturgical psalms. And then one of your favorite guests, Pastor Peter Bender, will be on to talk about psalms of individual laments. 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

0: The King's College Choir singing the latter part of Psalm 24, a liturgical psalm that we're studying here with Dr. Joel Heumann in Issues Etc. 24, Hour 17 on this Saturday morning, November the 23rd. I'm Todd Wilkin. Welcome back to Issues Etc. Dr. Heumann, let's talk a little bit about the concept of the holy place. It's not just that the whole place is holy, but if I understand it correctly, that for both the tabernacle and the temple environs there, the farther in you got toward that particular presence of God in the Holy of Holies, where he caused his glory to dwell at the Ark of the Covenant, the holier things got, so to speak. How would you explain that?
1: Yeah, I would think of it as maybe sort of a concentric rings within rings. So the close, there's zones, really. There's the most holy place of all, the holiest place, is in that inner sanctuary, the Ark of the Covenant, which is with the cherubim and the footstool where the glory of the Lord dwells. And this is an inaccessible space. Not even the priests can enter there. It is the most holy place. Not even the high priest, except the one day of the year on the Day of Atonement, when he enters in to the most holy place with the blood of the sacrifice there to effect purification. Outside of that zone, you have the holy sphere, the sanctuary itself, where the priests minister in the holy places, and then in the courtyards. And then outside of that, you have a ritually clean space where the Israelites dwell and gather around the tabernacle. It's not holy, but it is not unclean, and that is the main thing. It's the domestic sphere, really, of the people of God, called sort of to live there together. And outside of that zone, I suppose, or space, you would have an unclean sphere. So I think of it sort of as concentric rings, and there's a gradation of holiness the closer you get to the most holy place. That

0: Is this intended to be, in some sense, kind of not just how the temple has been set up by God, but in fact, perhaps in some sense, a model of the universe?
1: I think, in the light of sort of Christ being the new temple, and the new access to the Most Holy God, it is kind of a picture of the universe and the reality in which we live in relationship to God. The world is subjected to sin and death, and so it is very much, in a sense, the unclean sphere. But purification from that sin, which rescues us also from death, brings us into that clean sphere. Now, it's interestingly, there's a particular ceremony, a particular rite, that effected that in the Old Testament, which people who had come into contact with death or corpses, which is categorically unclean and cannot be in the presence of God, through baptism on the third and seventh day of waters, which had been had the ashes of a burnt red heifer mixed into them, through this sort of baptismal rite, really, they are now able to enter into that clean space where they can be a part of the people of God and have access to the temple. So in a sense, they've been separated from the contamination of death, and they have access then to God in his temple. So they're living in the clean space. But then, of course, there's also the access to God himself, and which happens at the tabernacle or the temple, and that happens in the holy sphere. And in order to come into contact with that, or actually as a result of coming into contact with that, they are made to be holy because they're in contact with holy things, and whatever a holy thing comes into contact with something else, it makes it holy. And I think of this very much in a sacramental way, that we live in the world as Christians who have been, you know, cleansed through the waters of baptism, rescued from sin and death, but yet we come into contact with holy things in our sacramental worship, and these things make us holy. But the most holy place itself, what makes these things holy, is that they themselves are these gifts from the Most Holy God, who you know dwells in light inaccessible and is really the God of heaven and earth. So in some sense, the temple can serve as a picture of the whole world and our relationship to God in it.
0: Explain some of this to us, if you would. The strong impression is given in the way that these things are laid out in the Old Testament, the regulations, and in particular, this means of access to God in the holy place, that God's holiness is in some sense lethal to sinful man. Not that God is lethal, but
1: right.
0: But there is something extremely dangerous about his presence to sinful man, even as he dwells among his people in his mercy and forgiveness. How would you sort that out for us?
1: Yeah, I would think that there is something dangerous about this. Holiness is dangerous to that which is sinful or that which is subject to death, because God is the author of life, he's the source of life, and the unclean and the unholy just simply cannot exist in his presence. It will be destroyed. And so there is. I often think about this in terms of Christian living under this reality of Martin Luther's instruction regarding the Ten Commandments. We should fear, love, and trust in God above all things. To come into the presence of this holy God, baptized, redeemed, yet in our flesh we are still sinners, but we have the promise of forgiveness. We live by another's righteousness, that is Christ's righteousness. Yet we should always be mindful of the fact that we are these sinners, and as as sinners, cannot be in this presence of God. And that's where the fear aspect comes into being. But also to love and to trust God that through the death and resurrection of his Son, these sins have been atoned for, and that he makes this access possible to us in Christ, through Christ, so that baptized into his death and resurrection, we can live as holy people in Christ. When we receive his body and blood for the forgiveness of sins, we have access to this holy God in Christ. This is sort of how I would think about this. So it's a holy thing, but it's also this encounter with this sacramental life, which mediates to us the holy God, can be dangerous, but is also the very means of grace by which we gain access to him.
0: When it answers the question, who can ascend the hill of the Lord, who can stand in his holy place? And the response is, he who has clean hands and a pure heart, who does not lift up his soul to what is false and does not swear deceitfully. What is that saying? Is that talking merely about the ceremonial cleanliness that was required of the Levites and the priests? They all had to undergo their ritual washings there for entrance into service in the temple grounds. Is it talking about more than that?
1: I think it is, and it's certainly pointing to more than that. As Christians, we understand this as, you know, ultimately it's Christ's righteousness that gains us that access, because he is the one who can stand in the very presence of God and be our mediator before him. But this system of mediation in the temple worship is already in place, and we would call that a type of Christ. It's already a picture of Christ who is to come, and in some ways this grace of God is also operative then in the worship of the Old Testament. And I do think it's more than just a ritualistic ceremonial thing. A priest simply has to wash their hands before sacrificing or something like that. There's an internal mechanism at work of repentance and faith and trusting in the fact that this liturgy which God has established is the means by which they are made pure to stand in his presence.
0: The clean hands would seem to be kind of, at least, if not to take it metaphorically, something easily achieved through the ritual washings there.
1: Yeah.
0: The hard part is the pure heart and then not lifting up one's soul. These are internal things. These are things that cannot be, at least in terms of the ritual, washed away. And it seems to me a lot of the Old Testament ritual did have to do with, okay, let's just, with the outward, always having a significance for the inward. What are your thoughts there?
1: I think so, too. There is this outward participation, but it's not mere ceremonial. There is an inward... It's a sign of an inward activity, whether it's repentance or trust. And I do think this is a psalm in which one sees a dynamic of trust. The worshiper is called to come and receive a blessing from the Lord and salvation from the God who helps him. And so there's a confession or an acknowledgement that salvation is something that God delivers, and salvation and aid.
0: Aaron has this comment. Listening in Eastern Africa, Aaron says, Christ shines through Psalm 24, the one with clean hands, pure heart, and whom gives the righteousness of God. He says, how can we relate Psalm 24 to the Beatitudes in Matthew, and can we say that we, in fact, see God each Sunday in the Eucharist? What are your thoughts there?
1: Can we see God each week in the Eucharist? Well, yes, we can. With eyes of faith, we see him in the sacrament of his body and blood. And the last half of the psalm answers that question really well, I think. I don't know if we go into that section yet, or the lift up your heads, O ye gates, lift yourselves up, you everlasting door. Who is the King of Glory? The Lord strong and mighty. Lift up your heads. Who is the King of Glory? Lord Sabaoth, he is the King of Glory. Whenever I hear this in the psalm, I think, of course, where we sing that in the liturgy week on week is in the Sanctus, when we are preparing to receive him in his body and blood, when he comes to us in bread and wine. We sing, Holy, Holy, Holy, Lord God of Sabaoth. And in this particular part of the psalm, it's really the epiphany of God and his arriving in the tabernacle and the temple. That is the focus of the psalm, not the arrival of the worshiper. It's almost as if these gates, they're not just going to let anybody in. So we're saying lift up. So it's almost as if somebody is addressing the gates from outside. Please, you know, please open up so the King of Glory may come in. But the gatekeeper asks, well, who is this King of Glory? It's the Lord, strong and mighty, the Lord, mighty in battle. And the question is asked again, lift up your heads, O ye gates, lift yourselves up, you everlasting doors. Who is the King of Glory? Is asked again from the inside. They're not just going to open up for anybody. The Lord Sabaoth, he is the King of Glory. And that is almost like the magic word or the password or the golden key that unlocks the door so that entrance can be gained to the temple. And it's the Lord Sabaoth himself who is that key and the invocation of his name. And we sing that in the Sanctus when we are about to receive the body and blood of Christ in the Eucharist. And so when we see and hear those words of institution and take and receive that sacrament, we are tangibly, in to our eyes of faith, seeing the Lord of Glory come to us.
0: So does the psalm kind of take an unexpected turn there at verse 7? When suddenly the Lord's knocking at the door of his own temple?
1: I think absolutely, and I think that's the real Christological key to this, because as you pointed out before, the earlier part of the psalm, it's asking the worshiper, well, who can actually ascend this holy hill? And it is, I think, in the Old Testament times would have been very catechetical and instructed people to really investigate their hearts and their motives and their standing to the Lord. But it does take this unexpected turn. It's an expected epiphany or theophany now that the King of Glory himself, just like in when the tabernacle was first constructed in Exodus, came to dwell in the midst of it, or when the temple was erected by Solomon and the kavod, the glory cloud of God came to dwell in it. Here we have a picture again of the Lord of Glory himself knocking at the door to come into the temple. And that's a real unexpected turn, because it's almost as if the Lord of Glory is standing on our side outside the temple gates waiting to come in. And it's a real unexpected turn, and I think a real Christological turn that that shows us ultimately that our access to the temple is through God himself coming into it, because he is the one who is worthy to enter into it.
0: Is it an arrow pointing to the incarnation in particular, to the fact that quite literally the incarnate Christ enters his own temple? He does it as an infant for the sacrifices of his dedication and the cleansing, the ritual cleansing of his mother. He does it at 12 years old as well. He not only enters there, he kind of takes up residence there, at least until his parents come along and fetch him again.
1: Yeah, absolutely. Those infant stories of Jesus coming to his temple on the eighth day to be circumcised, Jesus coming to the temple on the 40th day for the ceremony of purification, Jesus coming to the temple as a young boy and staying there, much to his parents' chagrin when they realized he wasn't in their company anymore. And of course, then Jesus coming to the temple at the time of the feasts in the Gospel of John, and ultimately Jesus coming to Jerusalem to die outside the temple walls. But Jesus also says he puzzles the scribes and Pharisees when he says, you know, if you tear down this temple in three, or if this temple is destroyed in 3 days, I'll rise it up again. He becomes, in his own flesh, the temple of God, and it's very incarnational then. And this is why the temple takes on a new significance for us, because our access to God is now, as members of this body of Christ, we are living stones built into this new temple.
0: You said that this psalm had an Advent quality to it, especially as we prepare to embark on that first season of the church year. What did you mean by that?
1: Well, I like how the psalm really hits all points of time, really, and how God comes to us through time and again, and promises to return to us at the end of time. It begins by invoking God in the past being the creator, the one who established the earth in the midst of the sea. And it talks about how God then comes again to his temple as the King of Glory. And it just reminds me that all of our life as Christians is some sense an Advent life awaiting God's arrival to us, God coming to us. And this is very much how God works. He doesn't expect us to go through and find some way to scramble or run up a hill to get to him. We don't have the means or capability or ability to do that as sinners. He comes to us as our Savior and as our salvation. And this Advent theme, this God coming to us, is very much part of him coming to the temple, and I think about it as it's quite appropriate in Advent that we are awaiting the arrival of the Lord again, which is the sort of end theme, I guess, of the psalm, the arrival of the King of Glory at these gates.
0: Is the picture here, with only about a minute before we take our next break, The answers to these questions, as you said earlier in our conversation, being, well, you know, no one is worthy to actually ascend this hill and stand in the holy place. And the only final answer to that will not be in the various prescribed sacrifices and rituals, as good as they were in their time and as divinely instituted as they were in their time. The answer ultimately will not be those things, but the Advent, but the very presence of God himself, who gains access for all humanity in his flesh into the presence of God.
1: That's true. Yes, absolutely. And as much as it's an Advent psalm, you've reminded me too that it is equally, you could think of this as an ascension psalm. Because it is that arrival of the King of Glory into the heavenly temple, once he has accomplished everything for us and for our salvation, that he takes his place in the heavenly temple and sits at the right hand of God in glory, that he can now be the Savior of all people, of all time. And it's ultimately through him, the incarnate Christ, that we all gain access to the Father.
0: Dr. Joel Heumann is our guest. When we come back from this break, we're going to spend some more time with him talking about liturgical psalms. We'll move from Psalm 24 to Psalm 118. He's tutor at Westfield House in Cambridge, England. I'm Todd Wilkin. This is Issues Etc. 24, our live broadcast of Issues Etc. over the course of 24 hours. We're actually headed into hour 18, believe it or not. It's Saturday morning, December the 23rd. And more on the liturgical psalms, especially Psalm 118, when we come back.

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1: This is David from Pittsburgh. What does this mean? Issues Etc. is the scouting party for the church militants, with Todd as head scout. 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

0: that's Psalm 118, another of the liturgical psalms that we're studying during our, it's hour 18 of Issues, Etc. 24. I'm Todd Wilkin. Welcome back. Dr. Joel Heumann is our guest. He's a tutor at Westfield House in Cambridge, England. On this Saturday morning, November the 23rd, we're looking at liturgical psalms. Having looked at the last one, Psalm 24, and kind of gotten a feel for what these liturgical psalms are all about, what is it about Psalm 118 that puts it in that category for you, Dr. Heumann?
1: Yeah, I think this is a clear example of a liturgical psalm with a liturgical function. In particular, it seems to be a liturgy of thanksgiving for offering a sacrifice of thanksgiving at the temple. And as a matter of fact, already in the ancient Targums, which are the ancient Aramaic translations of the books of the Old Testament that go back to the first centuries, and even in the Jewish Talmud, it's recognized and it's acknowledged that this psalm was appointed to be recited in the liturgy at the temple, antiphonally even, so that there would have been different people participating in different lines or strophes of the psalm. And so it's clearly a liturgical psalm that would have been sung during worship and during the offering of thanksgiving. And also that this psalm, whereas the last psalm sort of takes us to the temple gates, this psalm takes us, you know, right into the temple, right up to the altar of sacrifice, and that's why I think it's a good example of a liturgical psalm.
0: So this is very likely a psalm that is literally used as the people enter into the divine service of the Old Testament temple.
1: Yeah, during a feast of thanksgiving, it seems to be sort of enacted from the gates and already right inside into the temple. And it leaves its climax sort of at the altar itself, the altar of burnt offerings. So, and different participants even are sort of acknowledged in this. Not just all of Israel, but the priests are singled out, and even those who fear the Lord, the God-fearers, these would probably have been proselytes, people who are worshiping the Lord but aren't Israel, but are attached to Israel or acknowledge God as the Lord and participating in the worship.
0: We would call them the opening versicles, mm-hmm. This short litany that is recited by Israel, the sons of Aaron, and the God-fearers that you just mentioned. They all say the same thing in their turn. His steadfast love endures forever. Why is that an important thing to acknowledge in the course of this divine service of the ancient temple?
1: Well, I think it's this testimony to his abiding goodness and grace is really the whole theme of the psalm, and therefore is the whole theme of worship, really, and the reason for the giving of a sacrifice of thanksgiving. It's a sacrifice which is given out of acknowledgement and in response to God's goodness and God's grace, which characterizes ultimately God's disposition towards the worshipers. It's not a sort of worship that's trying to bribe something out of God or earn something with God. It's a response of thanksgiving and a joyous response of thanksgiving to his goodness and his grace, which is everlasting. Luther himself, I think I read somewhere, it's his favorite psalm. I didn't realize that until I read through some stuff before this interview, but I read something where Luther said, "This is the psalm which he loves. It's truly deserved well of me many a time and has delivered me from many a sore affliction, when neither the emperor nor kings nor the wise nor the cunning nor the saints were able or willing to help me." And I think that's the point, is that Luther sees in this psalm a confession that there is only one source of abiding grace and favor, and that is God alone. And this psalm really confesses that.
0: Does this psalm have a creedal character to it?
1: It has, I think, a confessional character to it. Probably not creedal in the sense that some psalms often recite, in particular, God's historical saving acts with respect to Israel or the people of God. So they may confess the Exodus and how he delivered them from Egypt, or they might confess the how he brought them into the Promised Land, and in that sort of creedal sense. But I think it's creedal in the sense that it forms a personal confession of how God has delivered the worshipers. I think, well, later on it seems to be that it's the king of Israel who is speaking in the first person, so that could be creedal there as well. But there's definitely a sort of a confessional aspect to it, in a sense of confession of faith and deliverance.
0: In verse 5 it says, "Out of my distress I called on the Lord. The Lord answered me and set me free." That seems to be a very common theme both in the Psalms, and it seems to be kind of foundational for understanding the essence of worship here, that this is, "Call upon me in the day of trouble and I will deliver you."
1: That's right. I think that's very much the theme. And that verse 5 is where the psalm sort of, that's the main body of the psalm, I think, is quite that thing, that creedal confession, as you pointed out, of God's saving activity. And that's where the psalm, interestingly, sort of goes into the first person, so that each and everyone singing this psalm or meditating on it or hearing it can in some way see themselves in the position of being the one who in distress calls on the Lord and acknowledges how he is answered and set them free. Yeah.
0: What do these mean in verse 6? "The Lord is on my side, I will not fear. What can man do to me? The Lord is on my side as my helper. I shall look in triumph on those who hate me." I mean, beyond simply the Lord delivering him, what does it mean that to have the Lord on my side?
1: I think quite often of Paul in Romans, if God is for us, who can be against us? With God as his helper, we know no fear of men. To have the Lord on our side, I suppose there's a way this could be misunderstood, as if ultimately to think that if the Lord is on our side, then he's not on somebody else's side, in the sense that the Lord takes sides or is partial to men. And that's clearly not to some people and not others, and that's clearly not the way I think about it in Christ. But the Lord is on our side because in Christ he has come to save all people, but even from ourselves. So in our battle against sin, or in our battle against the curse of death, or in our battle against devil, the Lord himself is on our side in Christ, and therefore we should not fear any of these things.
0: You made the point a few minutes ago that it is that at some point perhaps even the king is involved in this, and I think we were talking with Dr. John Kleinig several hours ago. He was speaking about David's place in the liturgy of the temple, saying that often when David was there, he would be the representative. He's not a priest, but he would be the representative of the entire nation there in these liturgical acts of the temple. Could that also account here for the first person pronouns that we find in this psalm?
1: I think so. I think when you see the first person voice in the psalm here, it's the voice of the king representing the people, Israel. Could very much well even be David here, but the idea that he puts his trust in the Lord, all the other nations are sort of attacking the king and his people, surrounding him. yet God has delivered them. And so the king, the anointed king in the temple represents the whole people of God, not as a priest, but as the people. The priests are the ones who mediate God to the people, and the king is the representative of the people in the presence of God.
0: This psalm seems to be drawing together a lot of the themes from the rest of the Psalter, and one of them that we encountered in earlier psalms we were studying in the course of these 24 hours is God as refuge, God as a place where the righteous flee in times of trouble. Talk about that.
1: It's kind of a theology of the cross a little bit, I think, that what often brings us to acknowledge or to see how God works to save us is through temptation and through trial. He becomes a refuge. Quite often we don't see God or seek him out except for these times of trouble, and these times of trouble are not anything that God wants to bring about malevolently, but it's almost trouble that we can work out for ourselves when we fall into sin or you know, in sickness. And God then becomes the source of our strength and our refuge. And this is just such a common theme in these Psalms, that faith is directed towards God in the midst of trials. And this deliverance that God works becomes the occasion for giving thanks to him.
0: This is a psalm that also gets quoted, seems to have been one often on the minds of our on the mind of our Savior Jesus. In particular, when he encounters opposition, he quotes from verse 22 of this psalm many times in the course of the Gospels, the stone that the builders rejected. What is there? Set that in its context of this original psalm and why Jesus would be thinking in terms of this psalm at times like that.
1: Well, at the beginning of verse 22, then you've got the stone which the builders rejected has become the chief cornerstone. This is the Lord's doing, and it is marvelous in our eyes. Interestingly, there's a change of subject here again to the we. So it seems to be the collective people of God making this confession and speaking of the king now in the third person. So if you imagine that from verse 5 to verse 21 is the king in the first person, this now seems to be confessing something about the king with the change of the subject speaking to we, is we. Collectively, the people are confessing this about the king, that the stone which the builders has rejected has become the chief cornerstone. This is the Lord's doing, and it's marvelous in our eyes. And of course, the cornerstone of the temple, that's the stone which has been squared, and it's carrying the weight of the whole building, pressing on it from two directions, you know. So the cornerstone has to be good and strong material in order to hold the whole thing up. And I think this illustrates the change that has taken place in the fortunes of the man who's confessing in verses 5 to 21 in this psalm, who is, you know, speaking as the king of Israel, that he was a rejected or despised or persecuted. People were out to get him, and yet God saved and honored and delivered him, and then entrusted him to this particularly important task of being the king of the people. And of course, the interpretation of late Judaism understands this as a reference then to David himself, being the stone which the builders just rejected, becoming the chief cornerstone. But Christ, David is, you know, as the king of Israel, he is the type of Christ. He's the picture of the one who is to come, who is the Mashiach, the anointed king, Jesus, in the New Testament. And so when Jesus speaks this psalm, and he's speaking about himself as being the one who was rejected and despised by men. People didn't receive him and his gospel. He was crucified, and yet through this shameful death on the cross, he conquers sin and death and becomes the chief cornerstone, that the foundation of the new people of God, the new temple of God.
0: One of the most famous quoted verses from this psalm actually is often quoted completely out of its proper context then in that respect, because the next verse is, "This is the day the Lord has made, let us rejoice and be glad in it," which often is quoted by Christians simply as kind of, hello on this beautiful Sunday morning, isn't everything bright and cheery? But it looks like in the context it's really more of a Good Friday kind of a proclamation than it is, you know, happy Sunday morning to you.
1: Yeah. Certainly not Sunday morning without Good Friday that follows it, or which it follows. This activity of the Lord, this is the Lord's doing, that he has brought this one who is rejected and despised and persecuted. Nevertheless, he is justified and saved him and risen him from the dead. So it's really that salvific, that saving activity of God that is marvelous in our eyes. This is the day that the Lord has made. Let us rejoice and be glad in it. It is very much as much Good Friday as it would be Easter Sunday, definitely.
0: I mean, if it is the cornerstone being rejected, which Jesus will say becomes the chief way he describes his suffering, that he's going to be rejected.
1: That's right.
0: By the chief priest. It sounds to me like the day that the Lord has made is in fact that Good Friday. Any other days kind of get their rejoicing and being glad only through that one day.
1: Only through that cross, only through that day of the Lord. The way the Gospel of John describes it is, you know, when Jesus is on the cross, that is when he enters into his glory. When Jesus says, "It is finished," that is the day of the Lord. And this is, apart from that, I don't think you can really understand the Christological fullness of this liturgical psalm of thanksgiving, or why thanks can even be given. And of course, you know, our memorial of the crucifixion in Christ's body and blood, when he comes to us in his body and blood, this is also a sacrifice of thanksgiving, and that's also sort of a Good Friday confession, isn't it? You know, when we give thanks to God and render our Eucharistia, our thanksgiving. So.
0: Here's another question for you. The next verses, 25 and 26, are the verses that come to mind for the people who are witnessing Jesus' entry into Jerusalem before Holy Week, those who have this great eager anticipation of his arrival. The words that come out of their mouth as he's, we say, triumphantly entering Jerusalem are the words from verse 25, "Save us, we pray, O Lord. O Lord, we pray, give us success. Blessed is he who comes in the name of the Lord." Explain to us what, given the function of this psalm in the liturgy of the temple, the people would have been very familiar with it. Why would those words come to mind and then out of their lips when they're witnessing Christ's entrance into Jerusalem?
1: I think it's very much connected to the fact that this liturgy of the thanksgiving is in the temple is one that's probably being enacted by the king, by the anointed king, as a representative of the people. So by the time you get to verse 26, "Blessed is he who comes in the name of the Lord. We bless you from the house of the Lord." We have a picture of the king entering into the sanctuary, being greeted by a blessing which would have been probably been pronounced by the priests to the king. And so it's quite striking to have the people blessing Jesus as he is entering into Jerusalem with this address that would have been given to the king, the anointed king. It's very much an acclamation of him being the Messiah, really, entering into the holy city. The blessing coming from the house of the Lord, where God is present, and yet this blessing is coming from the people. So it's quite a striking thing, really, when you think about it in the context of the psalm.
0: You mentioned earlier that this psalm is set for a festival, in particular, sacrifice of thanksgiving. And mm-hmm. then the next verses, we get the mention of the sacrifice itself. Bind the festal sacrifice with cords up to the horns of the altar where the sacrifice is going to be made there. Have we kind of missed something, given all the connections that come in with Christ's sacrifice? We often think of this as the atoning sacrifice, which it certainly is. But does Jesus' death also fulfill the festal sacrifice, that is, the sacrifice of thanksgiving, too?
1: I think so. Because this is a sacrifice of thanksgiving, bind the festal procession with branches, or some translations think about this with ropes. In other words, the ropes would have been cordoned off the people who have gathered around the altar, the horns of the altar, to offer up the sacrifice of thanksgiving, almost as if demarcating who are the holy people now who have been collected in and are gathered around this altar. And Jesus, as the sacrifice, he fulfills all of the liturgy of the temple and the tabernacle. Not just that he atones for sin and removes guilt and cleanses us from impurity, but also the sacrifices of thanksgiving. In other words, the way we can respond to God or give thanks back to God for what he has done for us, this also is done through sacrifice, which Christ becomes the mediator of as the sacrifice. So it's through him also we can give thanks and celebrate the Eucharist in that way. And we should really, I think of our liturgy in those terms too. It is there for forgiveness, but also life and salvation. And that joyous thanksgiving is really part of that.
0: So how would you describe the overall message of Psalm 118 as a liturgical psalm?
1: I think the overall message is one in which there's so much bound up into it. It begins and ends with testify or give thanks to the Lord, for he is good, his mercy endures forever. It is really a testimony to that, but also a participation in receiving that mercy and giving thanks for it. That's really the theme of it, I think.
0: Dr. Joel Heumann is our guest. When we come back, we've got another half hour with him during Issues Etc. 24 on this Saturday morning, November the 23rd. We're looking at the liturgical psalms. We looked at 24 and 118, and when we come back, we'll spend those last 25 minutes or so talking about Psalm 66, another of the liturgical psalms set in the life of the Old Testament people of God and fulfilled in Christ as he has come to fulfill all of the liturgy and the sacrifice of the Old Testament system of worship. Our calling number 1-877-623-MY-IE. Send us an email, talkback@issuesetc.org, or visit our Facebook fan page and leave a question or comment, facebook.com/issuesetc. More with Dr. Joel Heumann on the liturgical psalms right after this.

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1: Hi, this is Kathy in St. Charles. I'm an at-home mom, and I love Issues Etc., as it allows me to be both Mary and Martha at the same time, feeding on God's truths while doing my daily tasks. 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

The Contry of Concordia Theological Seminary in Fort Wayne, Indiana, singing Psalm 66, another of the liturgical psalms we'll study here for the next 25 minutes of Issues Etc. Dr. Joel Heumann is our guest. Hour 18 of Issues Etc. 24, our 24-hour live broadcast of Issues Etc., focusing on the major themes in the psalms in this last

0: likely have fit within the worship life of the Old Testament people of God?
1: Yeah, I think this is a psalm that it presents a festal liturgy of the congregation because it's extolling the majesty of God or the glory of God, but it also contains a thanksgiving of an individual who wants to offer in the temple an offering that he has promised to give, what would be called a votive offering. And then the voice of this individual in the psalm who would be praying or singing this then tells the congregation how God was an answer to prayer and was the reason for the giving of this offering. And so it's connected to the liturgy of the temple in that way, the offering of a votive offering and a personal thanksgiving to God.
0: So there's a general call to worship, shouts for joy to God, all the earth. Again, kind of the big picture, narrowing down on the smaller picture of with verse 5, come and see what God has done. And then a rehearsal in general terms of God's saving deeds. How would you describe it?
1: Yeah, it's almost like an intro, really, isn't it? Sort of inviting all the people to listen, shout for joy, all the earth. Give praise to the glory of his name, which then turns to a recital of what God has done, his actions in history, how he has saved the people, how he's turned the sea into dry land, that the men passed through the river on foot. Now, of course, that's a clear reference to God's saving activity when he saved the people of Israel through the Red Sea. The Hebrew word there is a quite interesting word, hayabashah, for dry land, which is very rarely used. The other instances where it's used is in the creation itself, when the dry land is made to appear from the midst of the waters. It's called hayabashah, the dry land. And again, at the time of the flood, when the world is destroyed by a flood and the flood waters recede, Hayabashah, the dry land appears. And then the third time it occurs again is in the Exodus, when the people cross the Red Sea. So by the use of this evocative word, these three events are in some ways tied together to each other, that God's activity of bringing the earth out from the waters or bringing the earth out of the waters in the flood, that act of creation is now an act of redemption. You're almost invited to think of the redemption of Israel as a new creation. And it's a confession of how God has done this in history, very creedal, that this is the God who has acted in this way to do this on behalf of his community. And there we will rejoice in him, he who rules by his might forever to keep his eyes keep watch on the nations. The rebellious cannot rise against him. It's almost as if the source of confidence and the source of trust is rooted in that historical act, apart from which the people would have no basis to have God as their Lord.
0: And it's interesting to note there that really is the only allusion to the historical acts, specific allusion to the historical acts of God in that entire recitation there. The rest of it is very general, kind of bringing us through fire and water, and you've tested us and tried us. Nothing specific there. All certainly true of what God had done with and through his people there. But the only specific historical event being there, the Exodus, and then those two other related events. Would the Israelites have heard that loud and clear, both the theme of creation, deliverance from the flood, deliverance from slavery in Egypt?
1: I think so. I think so. Quite often, the theme of creation and flood and the Exodus are sort of tied thematically together in scriptures, in Psalms. It has to be said quite often in an elusive way, so I suppose they'd have heard that if they had the ears to hear that, if you know what I mean. And I personally think in my own researches into sort of the Torah liturgy,

0: that those themes are there as well. But what's interesting is that that becomes a decisive event of salvation, which can then be pointed to give comfort or inform present trials or troubles. And so, like, as you pointed out, the psalm goes on to talk about oppression or suffering, going through fire and water, without having to be specific. All of these events can be thought of in the light of God's saving event, bringing the Israelites through the Red Sea. And I think it's really an invitation for us as Christians to think about how that Exodus was a foreshadowing of Christ's saving activity, which becomes our sort of historical center, our historical anchor point. His death and resurrection is, in just the same way that the Israelites would have looked back to the Exodus to understand their present trials, we can look back to the cross, and that can be our source of confidence.
1: This is made explicit in some of our hymns that recognize this. I'm thinking about the Easter hymn, "Come You Faithful, Raise the Strain," that actually makes the connection. God has brought his Israel into, speaking in particular about, led them with unmoistened foot through the Red Sea waters. Is that the kind of thing you're talking about?
0: Yes, absolutely. That is the saving activity of God that forms the creedal center of the Israelites, and it's the event to which they will look back. It's the event that made them the people of God. When God ends his Torah, the five books of Moses in Deuteronomy, says, "Once you were no people, but now you were a people of God." In other words, it's through God's saving activity that they become a people of God, not just through some mere historical ethnicity or accident. It's they're redefined in God to become Israel, his people, in that event. And our liturgy draws, you know, an explicit connection between that and Christ's saving event. We shouldn't forget, of course, that when Christ died on the cross, I mean, this was the Passover. This was the commemoration of that event. The Passover was instituted to keep in memory God saving the people, delivering them from Egypt, and it was during this festival and at this time that Christ himself became the new Exodus for us.
1: Luther's so-called flood prayer that finds its way into at least one of the rites of holy baptism and is designed to kind of extol baptism, what God does in and through baptism, comes pretty darn close to tying those three things together, the creation, the flood, and the Exodus from Egypt, all the way up to its fulfillment in baptism. What are your thoughts there?
0: Yeah, I think that's absolutely spot on, and I think this is really the key thing to understanding baptism, is that in some sense, the Bible has been preaching baptism since page one. But in the light of Christ, we come and we turn around and we see that. We see through all these watery deliverances that baptism brings us into them all, in a sense. That bringing the earth out of the waters in creation and bringing the earth back out of the waters in the flood and saving Noah and his family, saving the Israelites through the Red Sea, bringing them into the Promised Land through passing through the Jordan again over the dry land, the Hayabasha. This is something we all experience in baptism, this same deliverance. And it comes to us in its fullness in baptism. Wow.
1: Now, you said that the pronouns shift there for the second half of this liturgical psalm, Psalm 66, to the first person, where an unspecified individual comes to make this sacrifice and to recount for the people of God kind of his personal salvation history, for lack of a better word. What do we find there in verse 13 and following?
0: Yeah, we have the shift to the person. I will come to your house with my offerings and pay my vows to you, which my lips have uttered, and my mouth promised when I was in trouble. So we see this is a sacrifice of thanksgiving, but it's very personal. It's very existential. This is a person's own human experience of trouble and salvation and delivery from that. And we can, when we're praying these psalms in our liturgies, of course, it can speak to us because we each have our own personal experiences which might resonate with these words. But what's important is the emphasis is on this, and the decisive act of God here, not the details of the particular human experience. We're not interested in the biographical details here or the psychological state of this offer. We're interested in how really it's the decisive act of God, that very personal salvation is being anchored to this universal deliverance, this cosmic deliverance of all the people of God. In that way, really, faith becomes a living faith. We can see really what this psalm is inviting us to do is write ourselves into that history of just how God saved the people of Israel from Egypt, the same God who brought creation into being by bringing the earth out of the waters. This is Him acting towards us, each and every one of us.
1: Does it give us, if only in an historical sense, kind of the shape of what the individual would have, maybe this is a bit idealized for the psalm, but what the individual would have had in mind in coming to these festivals, bringing sacrifices, bringing these animal sacrifices to the temple?
0: What he would have had in mind. Perhaps, I think, he wouldn't have been sacrificing animals, you know, just for ritual reasons, but these sacrifices are connected to this creedal understanding of the offerer as God's person, as a member of God's people. And so the sacrifices are really, you know, bound up in the narrative, in the story. In many ways, the temple provides a source for almost reenacting the salvation in some sense.
1: How do these liturgical psalms, we've talked about three of them, 24, 18, 66, and we could talk about others, but how do these psalms that have their roots very tangibly in the divine service of the Old Testament liturgy surrounding the temple and the sacrificial system, how do they transfer for us today when the temple and the sacrifice have been fulfilled in Jesus Christ?
0: Yeah. I think that when the temples and the sacrifices are fulfilled in Jesus, we shouldn't think about it as if they've come to an end. They no longer exist. They're no longer relevant. In some ways, they've come into their full existence is the way to think about it. In the Old Testament, ultimately they are pictures or proclamations or they are prophetic of the one who is to come to be both priest and king and sacrifice, and that is Jesus Christ. And so if he is the atoning sacrifice for us, then these psalms which speak about that are speaking about him. If he is the one through which, or if the sacrifices in the Old Testament are the way in which people give thanks to God for their salvation, Christ, who is our salvation, then ultimately all of these songs are fulfilled in him. And so it's quite appropriate, I think, to sing these psalms in the light of Christ in our own liturgical context. But they become pictures or metaphors then, or tropes for Christ's one sacrifice.
1: So we can say, along with the psalmist, like for instance, he says, I will offer you burnt offerings of fatted animals with smoke of the sacrifice of the rams. I will make offerings of bulls and goats. What does that now mean when confessed by a Christian in light of Christ's once for all sacrifice?
0: Yeah, the animals there, if this is a Eucharistic sacrifice of thanksgiving, a shilamim offering, these animals themselves, almost to use the word sacrifice as if we are sort of paying to God something is not really appropriate. But if you think of that these sacrifices would have been expressions of thanksgiving offered back to God, then this is what we do in the liturgy. But even then, in the Old Testament, the shilamim offering, the thank offering, the peace offering, though the worshipers would come and bring the fatted bulls and goats and calves to offer to God, he returns this offering back to them in the shape of a communion meal. In other words, the peace offering, the shilamim offering, is one in which all the people sit down, literally, the people of God, not just the priests, but all the offerers and all the worshipers share in this meal with God at the temple. And this is the thank offering. This is the Eucharistic meal. And so we can think about this not in terms of what we're giving to God, but what we are invited to do with God is to fellowship with him and to eat and drink with him at his table. And in just the same way that these Old Testament sacrifices are a picture of the banquet to come in the sacraments and in the Lord's Supper, so too that is a picture of the heavenly banquet when Christ comes again in glory.
1: So this is why, for a proper understanding of the Eucharist today, we do not drive a wedge between altar/table. It's both. It bears the sacrifice, but it also is the table at which God gives his people the sacrifice to eat.
0: That's right. That's absolutely right. And I think you've hit on something that has happened, I think, ecclesially in churches today, is some churches will, you know, really focus on this being the altar of sacrifice and reject the idea of it being a table in which we are invited to eat and to drink. And I guess the ultimate paradigmatic situation where this happened was in the medieval Western Church, where so much was this an altar of sacrifice that people didn't even commune anymore. You know, it was just a sacrifice that priests offered up to God. There was no aspect of it being a table. But by the same token, in a lot of churches after the Reformation, the notion of altar is rejected altogether. I mean, churches refuse to call it altar. It's simply a table at which a memorial meal is eaten in remembrance of Jesus. But apart from, but you know, that falls apart, because Jesus comes to us not just in any old way, but as body and blood. Those are the elements of his sacrifice. So that's what's offered at the temple. The body of the sacrificial victim is offered up at the altar of burnt offering, and the blood is splashed at the base of the altar. Those are the two ritual elements. So we receive Jesus as the one once for all sacrifice which he made for us. This is how he returns to us to forgive us and give us life and salvation. So absolutely, you're right. You don't want to draw a wedge between altar and table. It's both.
1: And perhaps it's clarified best with something you mentioned earlier, and that is, lest we forget, the Lord's Supper is instituted not only on the occasion of, but in the very context of, with the very material of that kind of ultimate sacrificial meal, the Passover.
0: Yes. It's instituted in the very context of that Passover meal. Another thing is interesting, that it's instituted in the very context, or with the very sort of ritual material, of the daily morning and evening sacrifice at the temple. Because at the very time of the morning and evening sacrifice, when the body of the sacrificial victim is offered up on the burnt offering and the blood is splashed on the altar of burnt offering, what is also offered there is bread and wine. And so you have really four elements in the daily worship of Israelites at the temple: the body, the blood, the bread, and the wine. And so it's hardly arbitrary that Jesus, in establishing this sacrament on the night of the Passover, establishes it in this way.
1: A final question for you. Do you think, given all of what is revealed through these liturgical psalms about the nature of Old Testament worship, and then the insights given into its fulfillment in Christ, do you think that Christians would benefit from learning not just a little bit more, but a fair amount more about what the Old Testament worship really was?
0: I think there's immense benefits that can come from studying all of this. I mean, my eyes were certainly opened a number of years ago when I first started to study this. I just found rich treasures in there. Not that I understood the Old Testament better, but I found that I understood the New Testament better. And I found that I understood sacramental worship better, baptism, the Lord's Supper. And I saw that really there's not this disjunction between the Old Testament people of God and the New, but a real stream of continuity, but a radical transformation at the same time in Christ. And I continue to discover every day that the more I study Torah, the five books of Moses, and the more I study Old Testament liturgy, it just informs everything that I read in the New Testament or study about the liturgy. It really is a rich resource. I think it's often neglected because it's difficult at first. It's not the easiest thing just to dive in and read, but with the help of, you know, good commentaries or Bible, church Bible studies. I know CPH has got a really good commentary on Leviticus by Dr. Clanning, who you had on the show before, who really helps open up Leviticus in this way. It's just I would absolutely recommend that Christians study this to understand these things better.
1: Dr. Joel Heumann is a tutor at Westfield House in Cambridge, England. Joel, thank you very much for being our guest on Issues Etc. 24.
0: Oh, you're welcome. It was a pleasure.
1: Here's the beauty of it. There are no coincidences or mistakes or kind of accidental correspondences. The reason that these things correspond so beautifully from Old Testament to New Testament is not only because Christ fulfills them in the New, but because this is God's intention all along. The writer to the Hebrews tells us that it was never his intention that this Old Testament system of sacrifices suffice to take away the sins of the world. They were always anticipating, always the shadow of the substance to come, which is why they have passed away. Not because they didn't do what God intended. They certainly did for the time being. But they were never more than shadows of Christ, the substance, always waiting to be fulfilled, always less than what would eventually fulfill them, the perfect once-for-all sacrifice of Jesus. So we don't need to be afraid of some sort of discovering something in the Old Testament, that temple worship that's going to seem out of place. It all confesses Christ. The sacrificial system of the Old Testament confessed Christ to the people of the Old Testament, and that is the Christ, that is the sacrifice upon which they place their faith. Just as the sacrifice of Christ at the cross is the sacrifice where we place our faith too. And he has given us a sacrificial meal to eat, the sacrifice himself. He's not just the sacrifice, he is the one who serves it to us, because he has not only been sacrificed, he has been raised from the dead, imperishable. So he gives us this sacrifice to eat and drink for the forgiveness of our sins, and we worship along together with the Old Testament saints who anticipated these things, even as they witnessed only the shadows. When we come back, we're going to talk about the Psalms of Individual Lament with Pastor Peter Bender.
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3: This is David Rosenketter from Kansas City, Missouri, making my thoughts known on Issues Etc. What does this mean? Well, what it means is simply faithful, confessional, doctrinal-centered, Christ-centered. And I'll tell you guys continue to hit it out of the park as far as theology goes. And I continue after basically listening from the beginning of the show, being on the air, period, to listen regularly. And I'm looking forward to rejoining the Reformation Club here in a few months. God bless, and have a great Issues Etc. 24 hosting, and I look forward to hearing it.
4: 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Speaking of the Issues Etc. Reformation Club, thanks to Hunter in Canton, Michigan, and he just renewed his membership in the Issues Etc. Reformation Club. Thanks so much, Hunter, for being a part of the Issues Etc. 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

0: the very familiar words of Psalm 32, one of the most familiar psalms in all of the Psalter, sung by the Salisbury Cathedral Choir. It is a psalm of lament. Sometimes we could even call it a psalm of confession. Of course, that's kind of a lament, lamenting one's own sin before God. Now, we had Dr. Kleinig on earlier on Issues, Etc. 24. He was talking about the general shape of the Psalter at one point, and he said the majority of the psalms are, in fact, either individual or community laments. And, of course, the movement of the Psalter is from lament to praise. So how do we deal with these laments, as many as they are in the course of the Psalter, the Book of Psalms? And what does it tell us if the Psalms are the prayer book of the church? What does it tell us about the shape of the church's prayer? Pastor Peter Benner joins us here for hours 19 and 20 of Issues, Etc. 24 to talk about the Psalms of individual lament. We'll be covering Psalm 32 and Psalm 51, perhaps more if time permits. He's a regular guest. He's director of the Concordia Catechetical Academy and pastor of Peace Lutheran Church in Sussex, Wisconsin. Pastor Bender, welcome back to Issues, Etc.
1: Good morning, Todd. Good to be with you.
0: What does it tell you that the majority of the Psalms, if the Psalms are the prayer book of the church, Old and New Testament, what does it tell you that most of them are either community or, as we're going to talk with you, individual laments to God?
1: It teaches us the great truth of Luther's small catechism that the Christian lives in daily contrition and repentance, both individually and corporately. And the first of the 95 theses said, when our Lord and Master Jesus Christ said, repent, he willed that the entire life of the Christian be one of repentance. And I think that's a large part of what Dr. Kleinig was getting at when he said that really most of the Psalms are those of lament, the lamentation for one's sin, the confession for one's sin, and the fleeing to God's promise of forgiveness and grace in Christ.
0: What do we find in Psalm 32? Because it's not just one of the most well-known. It is perhaps, if of all the psalms, the one that is best brought forward into the New Testament as kind of the basic message of the Old Testament.
1: Yeah, that's exactly right. It begins with these wonderful assertions, these truths, which are the foundational bedrock for our faith. Blessed is he, or blessed is the one whose transgression is forgiven. I mean, you can't get any more at the heart of what Christianity is about than the forgiveness of sins, which is centered in Christ. It's the center of the third article, Holy Christian Church, communion of saints, forgiveness of sins, resurrection of the body, life everlasting. It's the center of the second article of the creed, that Jesus Christ redeemed us with his holy precious blood. And blessedness in the scriptures for us as Christians is always about a gift of God's grace, and this is centered in Christ.
0: When it says blessed, that's a pretty common word there in all of Scripture, but especially in the Psalms as well. Our general tendency is to think of that as kind of a general state of blessedness, but it's got to be stronger here when it's talking about something as central as the forgiveness of sins.
1: Yeah, to sound a little bit like Dr. Nagel, who's doing the verb here? The blessedness is from God. He's the one forgiving sin, and that's the source of the blessedness. Blessed is he whose transgression is forgiven, whose sin is covered. And notice how the present tense puts that into the reality of what it is to be a Christian. We live every moment of every day in the present tense of Christ's forgiveness, a blessed state which God does for us. It's, you know, we have forgiveness, and then it's an ongoing in the flood of Jesus' blood. And the Apostle John picks up on this ongoing state of forgiveness that is ours. He does this in his first epistle. And but that God is doing this. Blessed is the man to whom the Lord does not impute iniquity, whose sin is forgiven. And that's that's what gives us comfort in these laments. One of the maybe challenging things when you talk about them as psalms of lament is so often people think of laments as having no resolution, no comfort, and I think maybe these psalms would better be termed or classified as psalms of individual comfort.
0: Why is that?
1: Because to the extent that there's a lament in them, a confession of sin in particular, it always finds its rest in the free grace of God, in the Lord Jesus, and in his forgiveness for us.
0: There's several ways that it talks about this forgiveness. The first one is forgiven. The second is whose sin is covered. And then finally, the man against whom the Lord counts no iniquity. I know that they all amount to forgiveness, but take each one of them apart for us so we can understand why the psalmist here would repeat this in three different ways.
1: Yeah, it's a lovely thing about the Psalms. It teaches us something about meditation for us as Christians, which is never an inward thing like it is in the East, but it's always an external thing, that it meditates upon the Word outside of ourselves. So is forgiven, sin that is forgiven, sin that is covered, sin that the Lord does not impute iniquity, it's talking about the same thing, but from different angles. The first, blessed is he whose transgression is forgiven. We think of the absolution, an action of God, Todd, in the stead and by the command of Christ, I forgive you all your sin. I remit it. There is no punishment. I have taken the sin away. The second, whose sin is covered, picks up on so many of these times in the Old Testament, and then Paul will speak about it in the New Testament with respect to baptism, being covered over with the righteousness of Christ, the great robe of Christ's righteousness, like in Isaiah, I will greatly rejoice in the Lord, my soul shall exalt in my God, for he has covered me with the robe of righteousness. And you see that also in the parable of the prodigal son, as the father wraps this robe of righteousness around his son. And then the third one, does not impute iniquity, ties in so well to St. Paul's forensic justification, that by a declaration, God proclaims us to be righteous, and that is what we are. When God makes that declaration, justification, we are declared righteous by the grace of God through faith in Christ. And a lot of people don't think, you know, that forensic justification is very central to the Scriptures. Well, it's all over the Scriptures, and it's certainly all over the Psalter.
0: Now, let's talk about the two sides of that declaration, because the one side you just mentioned, being declared righteous, this one is not being declared guilty, in a sense, that the sins are not imputed against us. Are both things at work when God declares us righteous for Christ's sake?
1: Yeah, both things are true. You know, that the Lord does not impute iniquity to us is because he has imputed that iniquity to his Son, who in our stead and for us and for our salvation became the substitute, the sacrificial lamb. And that, Todd, is all over the Old Testament worship life, as the sin of the people was imputed to the lambs, to the oxen, and so forth. You think of the scapegoat, to whom was imputed the sin of Israel, and then was driven out into the wilderness. Yet Jesus' baptism, that same theme is there. He becomes the scapegoat. The sin of the world is imputed to him, and then the Gospels immediately show him being driven out into the wilderness. So the fact that this blessed status of not having my sin imputed to me or your sin imputed to you is because it has been imputed to Jesus, who for us and for our salvation offered himself and was offered up by the Father as the sacrifice for our sin. You see this in the book of Genesis, where here the son of the promise, Isaac, is offered up by Abraham. And the Lord tells him, take now your son, your only son whom you love. It reminds us of John 3:16, for God so loved the world that he gave his only begotten son. Those verbs of doing on God's part are not simply a gift in a package. This is the giving up of the son into death for us as our substitute. And then as Abraham and Isaac are walking to Mount Moriah, you know, here's the fire and the wood, but where is the lamb? And Abraham speaks those profoundly comforting words of the gospel. The Lord will provide for himself the lamb for the burnt offering. It's not simply the Lord will provide the lamb, but the very sacrifice, the very payment, the very atonement for sin that God demands, the Lord himself will provide. And that's all what this imputation is about. And so the ram is caught in the thicket. It's Isaac is the son of the promise, but he's not the real son of the promise. He's not the ultimate one. That's Jesus. And so there is a substitute. The ram is caught in the thicket and offered up. And that ram that's caught in the thicket for us is our Lord Jesus, and he takes our place, and the imputation of our sin is laid upon him. And you see that in Isaiah 53. The Lord has laid on him the iniquity of us all. Isaiah 53, the great Good Friday Old Testament, is just soaked with that language of forensic justification, that the sin is imputed to Christ and it's not therefore imputed to us. What a blessed state that is. And that means, of course, that the forgiveness is absolutely full and free, and it covers not a part of our sin, but all of our sin.
0: And this is as true for David when he rejoices in the blessedness of sins forgiven as it is for us on the other side of the cross?
1: Oh, absolutely. And this Psalm 32, and we'll talk about 51 a little bit later, are both Psalms of David that are linked together. And they really are, in so many ways, autobiographical for David. He's called in the Scriptures a man after God's own heart. And but we find him in Scripture to be a great sinner. And in 2 Samuel 11 and 12, where he falls into grievous sin with lust and covetousness toward another man's wife, and then he commits adultery with her and so forth, and there's not a one of the Ten Commandments that is not brutally transgressed by David. And and then he is called to repentance, or to use the category of these psalms, called to an individual lament for his sin, not as a penitence that earns him forgiveness, but as a call to faith, to believe what God says about himself as a sinner, to believe what God says about himself under the judgment of God's law, that he might hear what God desires and wishes most of all to say to him on the basis of God's grace in the gospel, and that is that your sins are forgiven. So he calls him to repentance. And in that particular account of David, who so desperately needed a pastor, and Pastor Nathan, the prophet, was sent to him, out of his own mouth, David speaks the truth. After Nathan speaks to him this parable of the rich man and the poor man, and the rich man the many flocks and herds, and the poor man had just one little ewe lamb who was so dear to him, and that rich man took of that poor man's little lamb and slaughtered it for this meal that he was preparing, and David's anger burns against the man who did this shall surely die, and he shall make restitution for what he has done. And then Nathan simply says, you are the man who deserves to die, the man who deserves to make restitution. And after going through that, Nathan says to him, I have done all of this for you. Thus says the Lord, and I have made you king. I have done this, I have done that. And if that had been too little, I would have done much more. And highlighting God's grace. And then David simply says, I have sinned. Confession has two parts. First, that we confess, and then Nathan says, the Lord has put away your sin. You will not die. The absolution. And there you have it, Todd, this idea, when David confessed rightly, according to the judgment of God's law, the man who has done this shall surely die. And then Nathan dares to speak an absolution. You will not die. The Lord has put away your sin. How can Nathan say that? By what authority? By the authority of him who was to come, who was put to death for us. And so that interplay between the call to repentance, where you speak the truth of God's word, the truth of the judgment of your sin on the one hand, and then the hearing and the clinging to the absolution for Christ's sake, who is our substitute and to whom our sin was imputed and who died our death on the other hand, that's what this portion of the psalm is about when it says, in whose spirit there is no guile or no deceit. Finally, there was plenty of deceit in David when he had engaged in this conspiracy to cover up his adultery with Bathsheba, and then how he had arranged for the death of her husband by putting him in the front lines of battle. Plenty of deception, plenty of deceit, but it's only when the word of God comes to him in the law and in the gospel, in the call to repentance and in the proclamation of forgiveness, does he speak the truth about himself and then receives the truth of God's forgiveness in Christ.
0: So he goes from being a man who's done pretty much nothing but deceive himself, deceive others, and worse, to with that absolution, the righteousness of Christ applied to him in that forgiveness, having in his heart, in his spirit, no deceit.
1: Right. So having no deceit, I think some people might, if they just jump into the psalm and see, oh, no deceit, this is someone who has, who has no sin. Oh, no. Not for the psalms of personal lament or these penitential psalms. To have no deceit is to speak the truth of who you are. You know, the theology of the cross calls a thing what it is. And that gives praise to God. Most people don't realize that. My teacher, Dr. Kenneth Corby, used to say when discussing these penitential psalms that it's praise to God, not simply to engage in some sort of praise song where the chorus is just praise God, praise God, praise God, but to speak back to God the truth of what we are as sinners, beggars before God, in need of his mercy. That gives praise and honor to God. And that's the difference between the wicked and the righteous. I mean, this psalm at the very end, there's a little verses 1 through 1 and 2 are the introduction to the psalm, then 3 through 5, and then 6 through 7, 8 and 9, and 10 and 11. But at the end, just jumping way ahead, many sorrows shall be to the wicked. The difference between the wicked and the righteous are not those who, you know, in themselves had no sin that they'd ever committed, but the righteous are those who have been brought to repentance and faith. David is a righteous man. How can that be when you see what he had done? Well, he is righteous for Christ's sake, to whom the Lord did not impute iniquity, whose sin was covered, whose transgression was forgiven.
0: We'll take a break, and when we come back, we'll talk some more with Pastor Peter Bender. We're talking about the Psalms of individual lament, these Psalms of confession, the two best ones to study, and we're studying them here in the 19th hour of Issues Etc. 24, our live 24-hour broadcast, Psalm 32 and Psalm 51. Pastor Peter Bender is director of the Concordia Catechetical Academy and pastor of Peace Lutheran Church in Sussex, Wisconsin. 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
3: Hi, this is Dave in Troy, Michigan. 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Thanks to Issues, Etc., I've come to truly treasure the historic and orthodox Catholic faith that focuses on Christ and Him crucified. 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
4: No, there's not. And I realize we must be, you know, somewhere around hour 20 of this, because I think I said Craig or me will pick up the phone. That's bad grammar. And I went to the University of Missouri Columbia School of Journalism, so I apologize for that faux pas. But I do feel a second wind kicking in. Our good friend Mark Dowell came over from Columbia, Illinois, bringing some pancakes, Wilkin. And Mark always brings some breakfast goodies, so I can smell the pancakes. Whenever Mark gets here, there's light at the end of the tunnel. So thank you so much, Mark, for stopping by, and thanks for listening and your support over the years as well. 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

0: The latter part of Psalm 32, one of the Psalms of Individual Lament that we're talking about with Pastor Peter Bender, sung by the Salisbury Cathedral Choir. I'm Todd Wilkin. This is Issues Etc. 24, Hour 19, talking about Psalm 32 and a little bit later Psalm 51. Pastor Bender, one more thought on this, in whose spirit is no deceit. I can't help but think of the Apostle John writing about kind of that state that David will say he finds himself in when he does not confess his sins, when he covers his sins, hides them. The Apostle John will say, if we say we have no sin,
1: right,
0: we deceive ourselves. Talk about deception. It's not only at the root of sin, because that's how Adam and Eve were first lured into sin, by deception, but it seems to be kind of the self-perpetuating character of sin as well.
1: That's exactly right. I don't know how often, it's countless times that I, as a pastor, in dealing with Christians, will encounter the Christian who doubts his forgiveness from the Lord precisely because of the ongoing struggle with sin. And the Christian is tempted to believe that I don't have God's forgiveness and salvation because of my sin, which is a works righteous faith. And we're tempted to it all of the time. The beginning, the start of our life as Christians, the middle of our life, the ongoing living of the life of faith, and the end of our lives is rooted in a forgiveness which is entirely a gift of God's grace in Christ. It's the source of every blessing, and I think that's something that needs to be said about the introductory verses of Psalm 32, 1 and 2. It's not, Todd, as if the forgiveness of sins as a gift of God's grace in Christ is one of many blessings. It really is the only blessing from God. And it is out of the forgiveness of sins, it is out of the atoning work in Christ that all of the other blessings of life come to us from our Lord. We enjoy daily bread, everything that has to do with the support and needs of the body and so forth, on account of what Jesus has done. The world continues to endure because of his atoning work. The Lord is gracious and merciful, long-suffering in his desire to bring that forgiveness to us. So I really think it's important to stress that. And if it's the only blessing from which all of the other blessings of God flow, that means that the sanctified life, the victory over sin, besetting sin, enslavement to sin, can only come through the reception and the ongoing reception of that forgiveness from our Lord. And that's what John in his epistle is talking about. If we say we have no sin, we deceive ourselves. The truth is not in us. But if we confess our sins, God is faithful and just to forgive our sins and to cleanse us. The idea there is go right on cleansing us from all unrighteousness. And that means that the entire life of the Christian is lived from the blessing of Christ's forgiveness. And that's how the Spirit of God brings forth what are called the fruits of the Spirit: love, joy, peace, patience, kindness, and so forth. It's not by a decision or an act of our will or some spiritual strength that we muster up within ourselves. It flows from the forgiving Word of God. This is the breath of the Spirit. That's why in John 20, when Jesus is risen from the dead and first appears with his disciples there, he speaks the absolution, peace be with you. And then he breathes on them his Holy Spirit with that absolution. If you forgive the sins of any, they are forgiven. And so every blessing comes from Christ's forgiveness, and we're dependent upon it.
0: Is every absolution

0: my sin up to this point or the sins I've committed since my last confession and absolution.
1: Yes, full and free forgiveness. One of the problems in the Middle Ages is that they had this straight jacket in the sacrament of penance. In order to be absolved of one's sin, one had to be sufficiently sorrowful and contrite, and contrition and sorrow over sin was a personal work of the individual that merited God's grace. But you had to be sorry for all your sins you committed, and then, secondly, you had to confess all your sin. And only those confessed, and only those for which you were sufficiently contrite, could be absolved. And then thirdly, the absolution was contingent upon acts of penance that you had to perform. A horrible, horrible, not source of comfort, but source of discomfort and uncertainty, driving us away from the cross of Christ, away from his merits, away from his forgiveness and blood shed for us. The evangelical practice of confession and absolution is that while a Christian may cry out to God for specific sin and go to his pastor or a brother in Christ and confess that sin, the pastor does not simply say, "I forgive you for having cussed out your good friend and neighbor in a fit of anger." The pastor says, "I forgive you all your sin." And that's the only source of comfort, and he has the authority to say that by the merits of Christ's death.
0: I guess the question that rises then, Pastor Bender, is, well, you know, if one absolution forgives all sins, why does the Christian seek absolution again and again and again?
1: Yeah, there's a couple of reasons for that. As I was saying just a moment ago, even Christians, when their ongoing struggle with sin, which is really an ongoing struggle with unbelief and doubt, need that forgiveness, because that's the word of forgiveness. The word of the gospel is the only thing that creates and sustains and nurtures faith. So it lives from that, like our bodies, our physical life, need food and drink. We live from the word of forgiveness and the sacrament of Christ's body and blood, these gifts of Christ's forgiveness and righteousness imparted to us, both create and then sustain faith.
0: Let's talk about the verses that follow here. Just although we have actually covered them a little bit in terms of if we say we have no sin, we deceive ourselves and the truth is not in us. "For when I kept silent, my bones wasted away through my groaning all day long. For day and night your hand was heavy upon me. My strength was dried up as by the heat of summer." What is he describing there?
1: Yeah, and it was good that you stopped at the end of verse 4, because at the end of verse 4 there's this curious Hebrew word, selah. Also at the end of verse 5, and then at the end of verse 7. And there's a lot of differences of opinion on what that means, but if you look at it, something is a liturgical marking in the psalm, a time perhaps of silence or where an antiphon would be repeated. But if you look at it in the context of Psalm 32, this is the time where you should pause in the psalm for reflection upon what he just said. See, David takes us on a bit of a pilgrimage here. Verses 1 and 2 state the foundation for the psalm, the blessedness of the forgiven man. And then 3 and 4, you think of his own experience, which is also our experience, Todd. When I kept silent, my bones grew older, they wasted away. What is this silence? Not acknowledging, not confessing, not seeing the truth of one's sin and audibilizing it, speaking of it. God, this is what I am. Through my groaning all day long. See, we find other ways to try to get out from underneath the judgment of God's law against our sin. And there's no way out except in Christ. Day and night, your hand was heavy upon me. You think of the judgment of God's law. my vitality was turned into the drought of summer. I had no spiritual

0: strength of my own, lurking not so far behind these verses is the notion that we are all tempted to try to find salvation, release, deliverance from our sin somehow or other in our own spirituality, in our own works, in our own strength, and there is none there. Our spiritual vitality, you know, it was dried up like the drought of summer. And then there's the Selah. We think about that. The futility of trying to save ourselves, the futility of trying to find spiritual strength within ourselves, the futility of trying to be our own Savior. And then the psalm turns in verse 5, I acknowledged my sin. That corresponds to the beginning of verse 3, when I kept silent. It speaks of confession. And confession of sin is the same thing as a confession of faith. You know, the word confession, we can think of confession of faith, I believe in Jesus Christ, God's only Son, my Lord. Well, a confession of sin is something different. No, confession of sin is agreeing and believing what God says about us. And what God says about us, you know, think of Romans, I know that in me that is in my flesh there dwells no good thing. That's a great truth that must be believed and then confessed. So David here says, I acknowledge my sin to you. My iniquity I have not hidden. I said, I will confess my transgressions to the Lord, and you forgave the iniquity of my sin. This verse 5, every time I pray it, I think back upon being a child and going to the divine service. And, you know, in our tradition, the preparation portion of the divine service at the very, very beginning always includes the confession and absolution. These verses have for decades been a part of that liturgy. And I always thought at first, as a small child, that I said, I will confess my transgressions unto the Lord. It was as if the Lord wasn't hearing me. I will confess my transgressions unto the Lord. I said, trying to get his attention. Now, that's not what it means. Here David is personally reflecting upon the fact that he's brought to the realization, I need to confess because the only hope and comfort for me is in the Lord's forgiveness. And yet, my understanding as a small boy, though misplaced, has an element of truth in it. He wants us to cry out to him, Lord, forgive me my sin. This is who I am, because you have promised to do so.
1: So, this confession, just to make sure that we don't mistake this, this is not God waiting around to be merciful until he sees sufficient acknowledgement.
0: Right, and I'm glad you brought us back to that point. Confession of sin should never be seen as a work on our part that triggers or merits forgiveness. You know, if you were to ask the question, why does the Lord forgive you? Sometimes Christians are tempted to say, because I confess my sin. No, the Lord forgives us for Jesus' sake, because of what he has done for us. Well, then what's the point of confession? Well, confession reflects the fact that faith has been worked by God the Holy Spirit in our hearts through the word of law and gospel. So if you confess with your mouth the Lord Jesus and believe in your heart that God has raised him from the dead, you will be saved. And part of that confessing of the mouth of the Lord Jesus is the confessing of one's sin. That's why I made the point about confession of sin and confession of faith in Christ as being two sides of the same coin. And so it's not that our confession triggers forgiveness. The confession is the voice of faith that claims that forgiveness that God already has for us in Christ, and that's very important.
1: What do these verses mean, 6 and 7? Therefore, let everyone who is godly offer prayer to you at a time when you may be found. Surely in the rush of great waters they shall not reach him. You are a hiding place for me. You preserve me from trouble. You surround me with shouts of deliverance. What is that doing there?
0: Well, the therefore marks the transition then. On the basis of 3, 4, and 5, you know, keeping silent destroys me. You know, my sin crushes me, and the weight and judgment of God's law crushes me. But verse 5 concluded, you know, I will confess, and you forgave the iniquity. Therefore, for this cause, because that's what God wants to do more than anything else, is to bestow his forgiveness and to have us live in his ongoing forgiveness. That's the reason we cry out to him. That's the meaning of the therefore. I like the translation in the Old King James, for this cause everyone who is godly shall pray to you. And what an amazing thing that the godly one is not described here, therefore, in Psalm 32 as the one in whom there was never any sin, but rather the one who, as a sinner, has turned from his sin to the only source of salvation, and that is the Lord Jesus. And God's forgiveness, that's what makes us godly. And so, in a time when you may be found, you know, today is the day of salvation. The gospel is always calling us, and the Holy Spirit is always calling us to repentance and faith in Christ. And today is the day of salvation, so the Word of God reaches out to us. Surely in a flood of great waters, now, think about floods of waters in the Old Testament. You've got the great Noahic flood that covered the whole earth. Raging flood waters, whether it's there or at the Red Sea or the raging seas that Jonah was thrown into, are always depicting divine judgment. And so the storm on the Sea of Galilee, when Jesus seems to be asleep in the back of the boat and the disciples are terrified, and then he stills the storm. He's stilling the storm of divine judgment. He's the prophet greater than Jonah, and he's plunged into the waters for us when he is nailed to the cross, that the flood of waters will not harm us and divine judgment may not come upon us. And then we're brought through the waters of holy baptism, clothed with the righteousness of Christ, set free from the judgment of God. And so, going back to those great water stories in the Old Testament, the Noahic flood was both condemnation and salvation. You know, judgment for the world and its unbelief and rejection of God and sin, and salvation for Noah and his family, eight souls in all. And you talked about this earlier with Dr. Heumann, these connections to the sacraments and there in the Old Testament. Also for the Red Sea crossing, it was condemnation and judgment for Pharaoh's armies and salvation for the children of Israel, and so also in our baptism. And that great flood prayer that you had mentioned in the last two-hour segment draws in all of these things and then takes us right to Jesus' baptism, he who went through the judgment of God, the flood of that judgment for us, that we might be set free.
1: Does the person speaking change with the next section here in verses 8 and following?
0: Yeah, and before you get to verse 8, you should notice in then verse 7 what I was saying about Jesus taking on the judgment for us. You are my hiding place. You shall preserve me from trouble. You know, we are in thine arms I rest me, the great hymn Jesus Priceless Treasure said. In thine arms I rest me. Foes who would molest me cannot reach me here. Though the earth be shaking, every heart be quaking, Jesus calms my fears. Lightnings flash, thunders crash, yet though sin and hell assail me, my sin and hell assail me, Jesus will not fail me, because our lives are hid with Christ in God. So that's a wonderful expression of going back to the first couple of verses of the psalm, being covered with the righteousness of Christ, who has not imputed our sin against us because he has taken it upon himself. And then, yes, there's another sila at the end of verse 7 to reflect upon the fact that we are hid with God in Christ, clothed with his righteousness. And then the voice switches in verse 8 and 9. This is the Lord speaking to us. I will instruct you and teach you in the way you should go. I will guide you with my eye. And if you think about David, you can see what that instruction is like. When the prophet Nathan came to him and told him this parable of the rich man and the poor man, and it's a great example of pastoral care, Todd, because, you know, I think I would have been tempted to go to David and say, just, what have you done here? But Nathan does it quite differently, and the way he does it by telling this parable, the way he instructs David, is he still approaches David on the basis of what God had both done for David and the kind of man that God had made David to be. And if you think about David's life before his sin against Bathsheba, how he was the man of faith, how when he was hunting, being hunted down by King Saul, who wanted to kill him, over and over again, Saul, you know, changes his mind as this demonic spirit and influence comes upon him, and he wants to kill David. In every case, David, led by the grace of God, by the promise of the gospel made to Abraham and the promises of the Lord made to him, he lives in mercy and compassion toward King Saul. And so when Nathan approaches David to try to call him to repentance for his sin, he really is appealing to that sense of mercy and heart of compassion, which is the heart of faith that God had worked in David and that had been so much a part of his life. And so when David hears this story of the rich man and the poor man, he burns with anger, and he says he should die, he should pay fourfold for what he has done, because he had no pity, he had no compassion. And that was a genius way of pastorally caring for David and getting him to see the reality of his sin and what he had done. And the sin against the grace of God is what Nathan then picks up on after that, in that particular account in 2 Samuel chapter 12. And so that's part of what's going on here then in the psalm. I will instruct you and teach you in the way you should go. I will counsel you with my eye upon you. And how the Lord, even when his law is being administered, that crushes and kills and calls us to repentance, it is nonetheless done out of the heart of God's love. The wrath of God, Todd, is taken away in Jesus' death. And so even when the law speaks words of judgment to us, it is to bring about our repentance. It is to instruct us in the way of God's mercy. It is to draw us back. And that's exactly what Nathan does for David, and Nathan becomes God's mouthpiece. And this verse 9, you know, be not like a horse or a mule without understanding, which must be curbed with bit and bridle, or it will not stay near you. And we're so often like that mule. And the mule would be, here in this case, the stubborn one who refuses to be the beggar before God, who refuses to be like the tax collector who comes in the parable into the temple, God be merciful to me, a sinner. The mule is that Pharisee who insists that to the extent that there is salvation from God, it comes on the basis of my merits, my works, and he's deluding himself and full of deception. Do not be like that stubborn mule, which have no understanding. Christ alone is our Savior, and he calls us to repentance daily.
1: The final verses of that Psalm 32 seem a summary. Many are the sorrows of the wicked, but the steadfast love surrounds the one who trusts in the Lord. Be glad in the Lord and rejoice, O righteous, and shout for joy, all you upright in heart. What is the psalmist saying there in those last two verses?
0: Yeah, we had talked about this at the beginning of the hour, about the wicked and the righteous and the difference between the two. And a person who's not a Christian, not a believer, you know, the things of the Spirit are spiritually discerned. The foolishness of the cross cannot be accepted except by the faith that the Holy Spirit works. And so when an unbeliever might see wicked and righteous in the Scriptures, they might think that the righteous are those who, you know, have lived the holy life in themselves. Their own good works make them righteous. They have no sin or very little sin, and it's a matter of degrees. And the wicked, well, they're the really foul ones who have lots of sin, and they haven't done enough good works. And nothing could be further from the truth. Wicked here is synonymous for an impenitent unbeliever, one of those stubborn mules who refuses as a sinner to acknowledge and confess and believe that he's a sinner and who needs Christ. And the righteous are those who know that they are beggars before God, like Luther had written on the little slip of paper in his pocket at the day of his death. We are beggars, one and all, that's for sure, and totally and completely in need of God's mercy. I like the translation, the New King James, where it puts trust first. You know, many sorrows shall be to the wicked, but he who trusts in the Lord, mercy shall surround him. And so it's the life that we live by faith in the Son of God who loved us and gave himself for us. And the Psalm 32 gives us the right and the privilege to rejoice and be glad in this forgiveness, in this righteousness that we have received from Christ that covers all of our sin. Be glad in the Lord. Rejoice, you righteous. Shout for joy, all you upright in heart. Sometimes we say, okay, I believe in him for the forgiveness of sins, but I dare not be too happy about that because I'm, you know, I still daily sin much. No, he wants you to rejoice in it, because rejoicing in the forgiveness that is ours in Jesus is just as much a part of faith in the word of Christ's forgiveness as confessing one's sin gives praise to God and honors God. So to rejoice in Christ's forgiveness is just as much a part of that faith.
1: And does it end there with, as it started with imputation, declaration of righteousness, does it end with that, where he actually addresses us sinners as the righteous, as the upright in heart?
0: It absolutely does. Isn't that wonderful? Because the verse 2, the end of verse 2, blessed is the man to whom the Lord does not impute iniquity, is then rejoined here in the final verse. Be glad, you righteous. If God declares you righteous, Todd, then that's what you are. And if God declares you righteous, then the forgiveness of sins is not partial and it is not fragmentary, but it is full and it's free and it covers all sin. And that's the covering of Christ's righteousness.
1: Pastor Peter Bender is our guest. We'll take a break, and when we come back, we're going to spend another hour with him talking about these Psalms of individual lament. We'll turn to an equally famous song of lament, Psalm 51. It's issues, etc., 24, going on hour 20 of the 24 Hours of Live broadcast on this Saturday morning, November the 23rd. Pastor Peter Bender is our guest, director of the Concordia Catechetical Academy and pastor of Peace Lutheran Church in Sussex, Wisconsin.
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3: 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And Walter has this to say about Lutheran Public Radio: love what you guys are doing, and I'm telling everyone about LPR. LPR calms my soul when I'm working full-time during the day for Microsoft, or when I'm working on what now are my final papers in anticipation of receiving my Master's in Philosophy of Religion and Ethics at Talbot Theological Seminary on the Biola University campus. Keep up the great work. I am also a regular listener of Issues Etc. 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

0: The first half of Psalm 51, one of these psalms of individual laments, a deep confession of sins to God, sung by the Westminster Cathedral Choir. Pastor Peter Bender is our guest here in Hour 20 of Issues, Etc. 24. I'm Todd Wilkin. We're coming to you live on this Saturday morning, November the 23rd. Issues, Etc. is a live 24-hour broadcast of Issues, Etc., focusing this year on the major themes in the Psalms. We're in the Psalms of Individual Lament with Pastor Peter Bender. This particular psalm, Pastor Bender, is kind of the confession of sins par excellence. Why is that?
1: Yeah, that's very, very true. And this is the psalm that David prayed upon the ministry of Nathan to him when it says at the very beginning, and this is the ascription in the Hebrew, to the chief musician, a psalm of David, when Nathan the prophet went to him after he had gone into Bathsheba. So because of that reference and because of the vivid account of David's sin in 2 Samuel 11, and then how Nathan ministers to him in 2 Samuel 12. There's not a sin under the Ten Commandments that David did not transgress. And when you put it in the real-life context of his life as his personal confession, there's not any sin, therefore, or any struggle with sin that a Christian might be going through for which this psalm is not appropriate. And unlike Psalm 32, which we talked about before, Psalm 32 you could call a psalm of a catechetical psalm of individual lament. And by that I mean is the psalm does a lot of preaching to us, which is so very comforting. Blessed is the man whose transgression is forgiven, whose sin is covered. And even there, David reflects upon when I kept silent, my bones wasted away. Then I said, I will confess my transgressions to the Lord, and he forgave the iniquity. You see him reflecting upon the dynamic of being called to repentance and faith, of confessing and being absolved. This psalm is the actual confession itself. Have mercy upon me, O God, according to your loving kindness, according to the multitude of your tender mercies, blot out my transgressions. And that's what makes it what you called the confession par excellence, because it says that the forgiveness, the mercy, is all based upon the loving kindness and the tender mercies of God, or as the ESV says, the steadfast love and abundant mercy of God. That's the source of forgiveness, and that is the what the psalmist, what David here, and what all of us are appealing to. When we pray for forgiveness, when we confess our sin, it can never be, forgive me all of my sin because I really didn't mean it. Forgive me all my sin because I'm not that bad of a person. Forgive me all my sin because I'm very, very sorry for my sin. Forgive me all my sin because I promise never to do it again. Or forgive me all my sin because I will give money to the church. No, have mercy on me according to your steadfast love, according to your abundant mercy. And that steadfast love and abundant mercy of God, which covers transgressions and blots them out, is only in Christ, who died for us and shed his blood upon the cross. Only his blood can blot out sin.
0: Some might conclude by the length of this confession of sins that, and we've called it the confession par excellence, that our confession of sins need to be equally involved and long. But so talk about why it is in this psalm that he goes on at length when his confession to Nathan is actually one of the briefest in all of Scripture, I have sinned.
1: That's right. And I think you've touched upon something that's very important for us to catechize our people and as pastors. I am privileged to have a vital ministry of individual, private confession and absolution within my congregation, where members come regularly on Sunday mornings, Wednesdays before Lenten or Advent services, and at other times by appointment to confess individually and to hear the absolution individually. But we need to teach them that name the sin. Say specifically what you've done that troubles you according to the Ten Commandments. But that does not mean a diatribe about one's sin. And David doesn't do that. While this is lengthy, notice he is extolling and continually fleeing to the forgiveness of sins. We confess individually because there's forgiveness with the Lord, that he may be feared. We confess individually that we might receive the comfort and the strength of that forgiveness. And so you've got, have mercy on me, verse 1. Wash me, verse 2. I know my transgressions are ever before me, verse 3. Against you I have sinned. I was brought forth in iniquity. But you delight in truth in the inward being. You teach me wisdom in the secret heart. Purge me with hyssop. Then again, verse 7. Let me hear joy. Hide your face. Create in me a clean heart. Cast me not away from your presence. Restore to me the joy of your salvation. Notice how over and over again he's claiming the forgiveness of sins. So often when people come to confession, they might still come with the idea that they're not entitled to this forgiveness. And of course, we're not by anything in us, but we are entitled to it on the basis of God's love and work for us in Christ. And David reflects that here. The faith that holds on to the promise of mercy and forgiveness in the Lord and will not let go of it. Because if he lets go of it, he's damned, he's lost, there is no hope. And so while it is lengthy, it's not a, we know the story behind it, but if we didn't know the story, we wouldn't be able to tell exactly what it is that he was referring to as the sin that troubled him.
0: Here are some things that I'd like you to explore, if you would. He talks about blotting out transgressions and washing me thoroughly from my iniquity, cleansing me from my sin. These are, for lack of a better word, kind of the washing metaphors. Are they more than metaphors?
1: Yeah, they very much are more than metaphors. First of all, if you think about the Old Testament worship life and how much blood and water flowed around the tabernacle and then later around the temple, the blood was just flowing. And without the shedding of blood, the scriptures say there is no remission of sins. And that shedding of blood is always substitutionary in the Old Testament. The offerings, we had mentioned in the last hour, even way back to Abraham, offering up Isaac as the Lord had directed him to do. Abraham's words are very important. The Lord will provide for himself the lamb. So in the Old Testament worship life, even though the people were bringing these animal sacrifices, they really were not to think of these sacrifices as works that they were doing or offerings that they were making to atone for their sin. But rather, these were the things, according to the liturgy that God gave, the divine service of Israel, the Old Testament church, that God was providing for them outside of themselves as substitutionary atonement. And we talked about the scapegoat, but all of the sin was imputed to all of these various animals in the daily sacrifices, twice daily for burnt offerings. And then the other offerings throughout the day that individuals brought, they were bringing them according to the word of the Lord, which is really meaning that the Lord was providing this for them. But blood shed. And one of the great portions of the Old Testament, talking about the Day of Atonement, once a year when the high priest would go into the Holy of Holies and upon the mercy seat pour the blood of atonement. And that blood of atonement was then mixed with water and applied to the congregation. He would come out then from behind the curtain, from being in the Holy of Holies, offering the blood of atonement on the mercy seat, and then he would come out to the congregation, and with hyssop, and hyssop is mentioned by David in Psalm 51, that blood was mingled with water, and the hyssop, which is a plant like a kind of a huge spongy paintbrush, dipped into the bucket, so to speak, and then sprinkled on the congregation for the remission of sins. There's the washing and the blotting out by blood and water. And what this corresponds to then in the New Testament is that Jesus, as our substitute and the one whose blood blots out our sin and who cleanses us from sin, he's nailed to the cross for us, and every single sacrifice for sin in the Old Testament, including the Passover, finds its fulfillment in Jesus being offered up and pouring out his blood for us. And when he dies upon the cross, he says, "It is finished," and he gives up the Spirit. And then John, in chapter 19, testifies that when the spear went into Jesus' side, blood and water flowed out. And John, this is the climax of the passion for him. He says, "He who has seen this testifies that it is true, and he knows that he's telling the truth, that you might believe." Believe what? Well, when the blood and water flow out of Jesus' side, this is not simply a physiological phenomenon that plasma and red blood cells separate, and then they prove that he's dead. Well, of course he's dead. He was crucified. But more than that, it shows him to be the true sacrifice, to end all sacrifices. And as the high priest on the Day of Atonement sprinkled the congregation with blood and water for their forgiveness, here the blood and water gushes forth from Jesus' side. I think this was depicted so wonderfully well in Mel Gibson's movie, The Passion of the Christ. And that soldier pierces his side and then falls to his knees as he is hit with this blood and water. Well, we are sprinkled with that blood and water in our baptism. We drink of the blood that brings remission and that blots out all sin in the sacrament of the altar, the Lord's Supper. And so it's not simply that we reflect upon what Jesus did upon the cross, but we actually receive the commodities of atonement and salvation in baptism and in the Lord's Supper. And by the testimony of the Spirit in the ongoing preaching of the gospel and the word of absolution. So when John says, "I've seen this, and he who sees testifies to you that it is true," we can think about, you had mentioned his first epistle. If we say we have no sin, we deceive ourselves. The truth is not in us. If we confess, he's faithful and just to forgive us our sin. And he speaks in that first chapter about the testimony that we have in Christ, the testimony of fellowship with him, which is in the blood of Christ. And he says, we've handled these things, 1 John chapter 1. We've handled the word of life, touching these things. Well, you think about baptism. You think about the Lord's Supper, the physical realities of that forgiveness.
0: So
1: was that okay?
0: Yeah, that was marvelous. In fact, I don't think I have ever heard the connection made there between the high priest using the hyssop with water and blood, and I've heard a lot of guests talk about the water and blood, from Christ's side. But never, I don't think I've ever heard one make that connection to the old, that Old Testament rite.
1: Oh, this is so very important, because the hyssop plant was how the blood and the water was applied to the people for their forgiveness. And so that's what David is asking for, to be applied to us. And so our hyssop is baptism. Our hyssop is the Lord's Supper. Our hyssop is the word of absolution spoken by our pastors to us in the stead and by the command of Christ.
0: The famous words that are found in the center or near the end of this psalm that come forward to us in the liturgy, not completely out of context, but often as the offertory that follows the sermon. Create in me a clean heart, O God, renew a right spirit within me. Cast me not away from your presence, and take not your Holy Spirit from me. Restore to me the joy of your salvation, and uphold me with a willing spirit. In the context of this psalm of lament, what is the psalmist saying?
1: Well, in the first hour, we talked about how faith in the Lord Jesus as our Savior is both created and sustained by the word of absolution, by the word of the gospel. And so David reflects that in this portion of the psalm. How does God create in us a clean heart? That is to say, he has nothing but forgiveness for us, but our hearts have a sense of being unclean when we fall into sin on a daily basis and when we're troubled by our sin. And the problem there is one of faith. The heart, Todd, in the scriptures is always the place of or the seat of faith, reliance, trust, as well as the affections that come from what you rely upon or trust in. So when he says, create in me a clean heart, that one's faith is centered squarely and solely in the mercy of God in Jesus. It's very important, and sometimes our people get this impression, but you know, since we offer confession, absolution corporately at the beginning of the divine service or individually, since the Lord's Prayer itself says, forgive us our trespasses, that they think that the sin is piling up. You know, like the leaves in the fall, they pile up on our lawn, and then we rake them up, and they're gone, and then the next day, more leaves fall, and then we have to rake them up again. They kind of think of their sins like that. They pile up, and then God forgives them in the absolution, then they start piling up again. So you come to the divine service and you hear the absolution, your sins are forgiven, they're down to zero, and then you go out into the parking lot, and your wife says something to you and sets you off, and then you, there you go, the sins start to pile up again. That's not it at all. Our sins are forgiven in Christ, and as baptized Christians, we are righteous. That's the reality. However, we are at the same time not only a saint and a sinner, as is sometimes spoken of by the Lutheran dogmaticians, but a believer and an unbeliever, a doubter and a firm truster in God's word. So what David is praying for here is a heart that absolutely and categorically believes the eternal reality of sins forgiven in Jesus. And Luther is great on this in his explanation to the fifth petition of the Lord's Prayer. He says, it's not as if we don't have forgiveness already, even before we've prayed this prayer. But the trouble is we don't believe it. We need to hear that forgiveness again and again. And this is what it means to be justified then by faith. Faith lives from the word of absolution and forgiveness that we need constantly.
0: Pastor Peter Bender is our guest. He's director of the Concordia Catechetical Academy and pastor of Peace Lutheran Church in Sussex, Wisconsin. We'll take a break, and when we come back, another half hour with him in hour 20 of Issues Etc. 24. finishing up our conversation with him on Psalm 51, a psalm of individual lament. It's Saturday morning, November the 23rd. I believe that the sun is actually coming out. It's a cloudy day, but the sun is coming out, which means that the second win for Issues, Etc. 24 is straight ahead. And that's good, because after our conclusion of our conversation with Pastor Peter Bender, we got four more hours and two more segments of Psalms to talk about. We'll be right back.
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3: This is Scott in Altamont, Illinois. I had an epiphany this morning in a Bible class at a church I serve as organist. I had raised my hand to comment on the topic, and as I was speaking, I could see the light bulb starting to glow over my classmates' heads. A lady who had been through the church's school and had never until that day been in a Bible class caught me afterward and asked me, "How did you get so smart?" I was humbled by the question, and I gave her a one-word answer: church. But that was only partly true. While I had a good catechesis from my pastor in junior high school, I was never part of a church youth group. I've never pursued nor completed a degree in theology. I'm an Issues Etc. listener. That means I sit at the feet of Lutheran pastors, seminary professors, exegetes, theologians, and Lutheran experts in other fields on a daily basis. They come into my living room, into my iPod, or into my vehicle and give me their absolute best stuff, often completely rearranging my mental furniture, but at no cost to me. The pastors of the congregations I serve put Christ in my ears and Christ on my lips. Issues, Etc. puts Christ in my ears every other day of the week. Host Todd Wilkin often comments that callers to the show are the smartest listeners in radio. Is it any wonder why? Issues, Etc. has the smartest listeners in radio because they have the smartest guests in radio to point every listener to the Christian worldview and Christ crucified for our sins. 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

0: The Westminster Cathedral Choir with Psalm 51, the remainder of Psalm 51. We're studying it with Pastor Peter Bender. It's Issues Etc. 24, our live 24-hour broadcast of Issues Etc. Here near the end of Hour 20, the Psalms of Individual Lament. Pastor Peter Bender is director of the Concordia Catechetical Academy and pastor of Peace Lutheran Church in Sussex, Wisconsin. Peter, let's talk about how this psalm transitions beautifully from this confession of sins, this plea that God would not forsake the sinner, to the rejoicing that follows. And he even goes on to say, I will, O Lord, open my lips and my mouth will declare your praise. And that now God is pleased with the burnt offerings and the sacrifices. How does the rest of the psalm follow?
1: Yeah, that's a very important point. And I must say, Todd, I'm most impressed that after 20 hours, you can say Concordia Catechetical Academy, you're really doing very well.
0: I will tell you that I'm actually at the point right now, better than I have been in past years, but I'm pretty sure I'm not laying down any long-term memories. So when the next time we speak, although I'm lucid now in this moment, I will not remember having spoken to you. So,
1: okay.
0: Just giving you a little warning.
1: All right, very good. And before talking about the transition to praise toward the end of the psalm, and that verse 15, very important verse, let us say one other thing about the confession here that David makes, and that is, though this is a psalm wherein he confesses his sin that was involving Bathsheba, the adultery, and the murder of Uriah the Hittite, and so forth. Notice in verse 5, I was brought forth in iniquity, and in sin my mother conceived me. He's not simply confessing sinful acts or words or even thoughts, but his confession also rightly confesses a state of being, that he was brought forth in iniquity. In sin, his mother conceived him, the corruption of original sin. And that's characteristic of a true evangelical confession of one's sin. And it is pervasive, the problem of sin. And that's important because then the forgiveness and the righteousness and the blotting out of transgression and sin from Christ is equally as comprehensive and all-encompassing. And then on to this business of praise. Verse 15, O Lord, open my lips, and my mouth will declare your praise. It comes right after this, O God of my salvation, my tongue will sing aloud of your righteousness. There's our righteousness again, the imputation of Christ's righteousness for us. A lot of Christians will recognize verse 15, O Lord, open my lips, as a part of the Matins or Vespers liturgy at the beginning of those services. And it was Dr. Kenneth Corby, my teacher, that emphasized that the opening up of the lips here is that gives God praise is not simply the praise of God that follows the reception of the absolution, but the confession of sin itself gives praise to God and honors Him, because true confession of sin always leads to a claiming of Christ's absolution, and that honors God to say what is true according to His Word. And so this verse 15 is more than simply, now that I've received forgiveness, help me to praise you, but is rather the prayer that he would continue to lead us throughout our life,

0: confessing our sin and receiving his absolution. And that's very important.
1: So this isn't just, this isn't kind of the mechanistic confession, absolution, praise. This is kind of the whole shape of the Christian life. You said, I think, was it you that said earlier that that to confess sins is to praise God?
0: Yes, yes. And the shape of the Christian life, that's why I mentioned at the beginning of the hour, you don't remember this, but when our Lord and Master said, repent, the first of the 95 theses, he willed that the entire life of the Christian be one of repentance, the repentant life that confesses sin and that clings and flees to Christ's forgiveness is the life that praises God, that honors him. And that this verse, O Lord, open my lips and my mouth will declare your praise, is at the beginning of those Matins and Vespers services, is also very instructive for us because prayer is entered into and God hears our prayers and we have access to him in no other way but through the mercy of God in Christ, the mercy of sins forgiven. Without the mercy of God in Christ, we have no access to God. And I don't know if Dr. Kleinig talked about this, he has in the past, that the daily services in the Old Testament tabernacle and temple, the burnt offering in the morning, 9 o'clock or so, and then the burnt offering in the afternoon, 3 o'clock or so, those burnt offerings were offerings for sin, but it's very important to note that in the Old Testament, they gave Israel access to the throne of grace. And so, through the blood of Christ, the writer to the Hebrews says, we have boldness and access to the throne of grace. So, the burnt offerings of the Old Testament point to and are fulfilled in the, and have their value, really, in the burnt offering of Christ upon the cross, through whom we have access, boldness to enter into the throne of grace. And so this verse 15, O Lord, open my lips and my mouth will declare your praise, is linked to that reality. Just remember I said under Psalm 32 that we really only have one blessing from God, and that is the blessing of forgiveness for Jesus' sake, and that all of our blessings, even of daily bread and the sustaining of life on this planet and so forth, is on account of what Christ has done. So also, the only way we enter into Christ's presence, into God's presence, the only way we can cry out to him in prayer for anything is on the basis of his mercy to us in Jesus. And that's why those prayer services of Matins and Vespers begin with this verse.
1: Now, he says there, you will not delight in sacrifice. You got to straighten this out because he seems to contradict himself. You will not delight in sacrifice or I would give it. You would not be pleased with burnt offering. The sacrifices of God are a broken spirit, a broken and contrite heart, O God, you will not despise. Then he ends the psalm by saying, do good to Zion in your good pleasure, build up the walls of Jerusalem. Then you will delight in right sacrifices, burnt offerings, and whole burnt offerings. Then bulls will be offered on your altar. Can you sort that out for us? Because it sounds like a contradiction.
0: Right. What is this? The Lord talking out of both sides of his mouth, or David has been on issues, et cetera, for 20 hours and he can't keep it straight? I mean, what is going on here? And it goes back to what I said before regarding the sacrifices of the Old Testament. It would be wrong to conclude that, and for the people to have concluded at the time, that when they brought their sacrifices, their lambs and sheep and turtle doves and oxen to the temple, that this was their sacrifice, their payment. No, according to the liturgy of Israel, that was what God had provided, just as he has provided the sacrifice of his son. So what David is contrasting here is the contrast between that which God provides and that which a person might think that they can do to make a payment for or a sacrifice of for atonement for sin. The only thing that we can give, and even this is worked in us by God's Word and Spirit, the only thing we can give is the sacrifice of a broken spirit, a broken and a contrite heart. But as I said, that's what God works. I mean, God worked it in David. Without the ministry of the Word from the prophet and pastor Nathan to David, David's heart

0: would not have been broken. He would not have been brought to contrition. So that's the work that God does. And it is the Lord who has provided then this burnt offering, and the burnt offering ultimately is Christ.
1: There is another psalm that we could touch upon, Psalm 130, which is another one of these psalms of individual lament. Of course, our time is short on that, but I want to give you as much time as you can to kind of give us the Peter Bender crash course on this particular Psalm 130.
0: Well, I love this psalm. Out of the depths I cry to you, O Lord. O Lord, hear my voice. Let your ears be attentive to the voice of my pleas for mercy. If you, O Lord, should mark iniquities, O Lord, who could stand? But with you there is forgiveness, that you may be feared. I wait for the Lord, my soul waits, and in his word I hope. That's through verse 5 of the 8. Out of the depths of one's sin, out of the depths of one's rebellion against God and the corruption of the flesh from which we cannot free ourselves, I cry to you, O Lord. And what this psalm rests on is that great assertion, but with you there is forgiveness. We've talked a lot in these 2 hours, Psalm 32 and Psalm 51, about the forensic character of forgiveness and forensic justification. You have it again in this psalm. If you, O Lord, should mark iniquities, who could stand? If he holds them against us, imputes them to us, no one could stand. No one under the divine judgment. No pope, bishop, priest, or saint. And certainly none of us lowly people. But none of us could stand. But with you there is forgiveness, that you may be feared. I'm reminded of that scene in the most recent Luther movie, which I guess is about 10 years old now, where Luther says upon burying this suicide, God must be mercy. If he is not mercy, then I am lost. And that's the reality. There is none righteous, no, not one. There is not one who does good, not one. But Christ is our righteousness, and with him there is forgiveness, that he may be feared, trusted in, relied upon. And so that's Psalm 130, I wait for the Lord. For what? For his mercy, for his forgiving word. And in his word I hope. And this is where, in the psalm, such a short psalm and such a powerful psalm, it teaches us so simply that Christian faith always has an object. And that object of faith is Christ and his forgiving word. That's why we've said earlier, it both creates faith, is the ongoing source of faith, and now here, it is the object of faith, the word of the absolution. And that's what all of these psalms of personal lament direct us to, whether it's 32 or 51 or 130 or any of the other psalms of personal lament. Faith has an object. Faith is great not because of the strength of believing, but because of the object of faith, Christ and his forgiving word. My soul waits for the Lord more than watchmen for the morning, as the sun starts to creep out this morning. More than watchmen for the morning. O Israel, hope in the Lord. You know, Israel, with all of your sin and your striving and wrestling with God, hope in the Lord, for with the Lord there is steadfast love, and with him is plentiful redemption, and he will redeem Israel from all his iniquities. So you see how the Psalm of Individual Lament here, 130, where it starts out very subjectively, the individual person crying out from the depths to the Lord for mercy, it ends with taking in the whole congregation of Israel, and for us, the whole congregation of the church.
1: All three of these that we've looked at have found their way very conspicuously into the worship life of the historic liturgy and the churches that observe it.
0: They sure have.
1: They all find their place. Every single one of these is quoted at some place, sometimes in many places, in the worship life of the church today. And rightly so. So talk about how these, And this isn't just the wisdom of those who have, you know, over long centuries compiled the liturgy. This really is provides some insight into what Christian worship is all about, centered on the forgiveness of sins. Talk about that.
0: That's exactly right. I'm told, and I only know this anecdotally, but I remember hearing it in a number of classes. I can't footnote the source beyond that, but that St. Augustine had all of the what were called the penitential psalms. There were seven of them: 6, 32, 38, 51, 102, 130, and 143. So three of those seven we've talked about, but that he had them on placards or like poster boards in his bedroom or study, kind of on the wall. I work in catechesis. I think about the catechism chief parts on the wall. But already in the ancient church, I mean, this reflects the idea that these psalms of confession and absolution, of both personal and corporate lament, because some of the penitential psalms are corporate laments, were central and always have been central. They were to the Old Testament church. You know, the modern-day Judaism can't begin to approach what the Old Testament faith was without the sacrificial system, without the tabernacle and temple worship and the shedding of blood. And, Todd, every one of those divine services, I talked about the burnt offering, twice daily, 7 days a week, 52 weeks out of the year, involved a confession of sin by the congregation. And when the priest came out after the offering of the blood and praying for forgiveness at the altar of incense, he raised both of his hands, like we still have in the divine service today, and he spoke what's called the Aaronic benediction, but it's an absolution. The Lord bless you and keep you. The Lord make his face shine upon you and be gracious unto you. The Lord lift up his countenance upon you and give you peace. That's an absolution. You can't have the Lord's blessing and his face turned toward you and his countenance lifted up upon you and not have his forgiveness. And the high priest spoke that after having prayed for forgiveness. It's what Zechariah was doing when at the hour of incense, that 3 o'clock or so in the afternoon, was confessing the sins of the people, praying for forgiveness and the sending forth of Messiah, who was the Savior from sin. And then the priest spoke that absolution. And that's what we have continuing on. I mean, the difference between the Old Testament and the New Testament church is not, as some think, that the Old Testament people were saved by works and the New Testament by grace alone through faith in Christ. No, both churches are saved by grace alone. And at the center of that is confession and absolution, which is the ongoing life of faith for both the Old and the New Testament churches. The difference is simply point in time. They were looking forward to the Christ who was to come, and there the blood and water that blotted out sin in the Old Testament had its salvific power through faith in the promise of God's salvation in the Redeemer, the Son of David, the Son of Abraham, the seed of the woman, the Son of God. Now he has come, but we engage in a lot of the same activities, and chief among them are confession and absolution. We no longer have those Old Testament sacrifices, but we still have the ongoing life of the church in confession and absolution. That's reflected in the church's liturgy.
1: So with the last few minutes, someone's been listening to us, and maybe they have never had that in a church that they attend, where there is neither corporate confession and absolution, I mean real absolution, not just, you know, go in peace, or even, as you mentioned before, that private pastoral confession and absolution. How would you evangelically urge them toward that?
0: I would urge them toward that by having them take up these psalms of personal lament. And I would urge them, because they will teach you to confess, and they will teach you where faith is to find its rest, and that is in the forgiving word of Jesus. And then I would direct them to the promises of the Lord. The Lord Jesus says to his disciples in John 20, if you forgive the sins of any, they are forgiven. If you retain the sins of any, they are retained. He says in Matthew 16, I give you the keys of the kingdom. Whatever you bind on earth will be bound in heaven. Whatever you loose on earth will be loosed in heaven. And then I would say, look at how Jesus, throughout his entire ministry, forgave sinners. When he healed the paralytic, they said, this man is blaspheming. Who can forgive sins but God alone? And then he says, which is easier, to say your sins are forgiven or to say rise up and walk? Of course, they could do neither. But that you may know that the Son of Man has power on earth to forgive sins, he said to the paralytic, rise up and walk. And the evangelist St. Matthew there records that they marveled that God had given such power to men in the plural, speaking of the office of the ministry. The power to do what? The power to forgive sins. It's the greatest privilege that you and I have, Todd, as pastors, that we have been called and ordained to speak a word of forgiveness, not to bind people or drive them down into the pit of despair, but to give them the hope and the comfort that is in Christ. Just as baptism and the Lord's Supper outside ourselves convey the blessings of Christ's salvation, so the Spirit testifies through the word of absolution and through the public corporate preaching of the gospel from the pulpit. And it's not simply telling us about a forgiveness. It is delivering Jesus' forgiveness to us. And I would say, you know, look at how Jesus did that with the paralytic. Your sins are forgiven. That's why they pressed about Jesus to hear his word. And then Jesus says to the disciples, as the Father has sent me, so I send you. To do what? To forgive sins. And sometimes it cost them their life, even as it cost Jesus his life. But his life, offered up upon the cross, is the source of our salvation.
1: Pastor Peter Bender is director of the Concordia Catechetical Academy and pastor of Peace Lutheran Church in Sussex, Wisconsin. Pastor Bender, thank you very much for being part of Issues Etc. 24, especially for getting up very early on a Saturday morning to do so.
0: Well, thank you, Todd. It's been a privilege to talk about the mercy of God in Jesus.
1: When we come back, we're going to spend some time with Pastor Brian Wolfmiller, one of our listeners' favorite guests. We've just got a whole slew of favorite guests here. And we're going to be looking at the Psalms of Trust, one of them very familiar to all of you, Psalm 23. Pastor Brian Wolfmiller will be with us for hours 21 and 22 of Issues Etc. 24. And then the last 2 hours will be spent with Pastor Brian Ketchelmeyer, host of a weekly radio show called Redeemer Theological Academy. We will look at the Psalms of Community Lament. We'll try and get three in, Psalm 79, 44, and 89. When we come back, Pastor Brian Wolfmiller will be our guest. We rejoice in the forgiveness of sins that we have that is so free through the sacrifice of God's Son, Jesus Christ. And when we come back, we're going to talk about those Psalms that speak of trust in Him, that ongoing abiding faith. Stay tuned.
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3: Hi, my name is John, and I'm an Issues Etc. junkie. This is Issues Etc. mean to me. I grew up in the Roman Catholic Church, spent my teenage years and early 20s apart from it. In 2003, shortly prior to marrying my wife, we became members of an ELCA church. In 2005, I joined the military, and we started moving around a lot. We also began attending different churches. Eventually, we ended up at a large and somewhat seeker-driven LCMS church. It was about 3 years ago, while attending this church, that I became an on-demand listener of Issues. In only the last 3 years, my family and I have lived in four different locales across the United States. As you can imagine, it's a challenge to maintain an abiding church life under these circumstances. Fortunately, I've been able to carry Issues with me in my iPod wherever I go, and I thank God for the sound biblical Lutheran education that you all provide every week. Most of the time, I'm going about my daily calling just as Martha did in Luke chapter 10. However, I'm especially thankful with Issues Etc. 24. When I had the opportunity to listen to your guest speak, I wondered if it was something akin to when Mary sat at the feet of Jesus and received his instruction in the gospel. There was so much to learn, and your guests were a blessing to me and greatly increased my understanding of the Bible. Thanks, and keep up the good work. Blessed Epiphany, John, Grovetown, Georgia.
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The Huddersfield Choral Society singing Psalm 23, one of those great psalms of faith. We almost set that particular psalm in its own category, but it does really fit within a broader category of psalms that are psalms of trust. We've heard about laments, we've heard about the imprecatory psalms, we've heard about psalms of praise, liturgical psalms. Now, in hours 21 and 22,

0: Holy God, holy and most gracious Father, have mercy and hear us.
1: Our Father, who art in heaven, hallowed be thy name. Thy kingdom come, thy will be done, on earth as it is in heaven. Give us this day our daily bread, and forgive us our trespasses, as we forgive those who trespass against us. And lead us not into temptation, but deliver us from evil.
0: I believe
1: in God the Father Almighty, maker of heaven and earth, and in Jesus Christ, his only Son, our Lord, who was conceived by the Holy Spirit, born of the Virgin Mary, suffered under Pontius Pilate, was crucified, died, and was buried. He descended into hell. The third day he rose again from the dead. He ascended into heaven and sits at the right hand of God the Father Almighty.
0: A reading from Acts chapter 17. The brothers immediately sent Paul and Silas away by night to Berea, and when they arrived, they went into the Jewish synagogue. Now these Jews were more noble than those in Thessalonica. They received the word with all eagerness, examining the scriptures daily to see if these things were so. Many of them therefore believed, while not a few Greek women of high standing as well as men. But when the Jews from Thessalonica learned that the word of God was proclaimed by Paul at Berea also, they came there too, agitating and stirring up the crowds. Then the brothers immediately sent Paul off on his way to the sea, but Silas and Timothy remained there. Those who conducted Paul brought him as far as Athens, and after receiving a command for Silas and Timothy to come to him as soon as possible, they departed. This is the word of the Lord.
1: Thanks be to God.
2: Our Lord lives, and blessed be my rock, the God of my salvation. I love you, O Lord, my strength. The Lord is my rock and my fortress and my deliverer, my God, my rock in whom I take refuge.

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To my God, I cried for help. From his temple, he heard my voice and my cry to him.

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Thick darkness was under his feet. He rode on a cherub and flew. He came swiftly on the wings of the wind.

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He flashed forth lightnings and routed them.

0: Grace, mercy, and peace be to you from God the Father and from our Lord and Savior, Jesus Christ. Amen. So in our reading today from Acts chapter 17, we have the excellent example of the Jewish Bereans who received the word with all eagerness, examining the scriptures daily to see if these things were so. That is, they examined the preaching of Paul and Silas to make sure that it squared with the Old Testament. Now, Luke describes the Bereans as noble because of this, saying, "Now these Jews were more noble than those in Thessalonica." The Thessalonian Jews are mentioned again in the latter half of our reading, as Luke tells us how they came agitating and stirring up the crowds there in Berea, after they heard that Paul had come preaching there too. Now, I'm sure that many of you sitting in this room are familiar with Acts 17, but perhaps some of you are not. And as a tip for you future preachers in the crowd, you should always preach the text as if your hearers are not familiar with the historical and the surrounding context. Because even if many of your hearers are familiar, and praise God if they are, there will always be those who are not. So do not leave them behind by making assumptions. So then, if you're not familiar with Acts 17, you may be asking yourself, what in the world happened in Thessalonica? What went so wrong there that the Jews came all the way to another town just to stir up the crowds against Paul? And you may be trying to square this with the fact that there was a church in Thessalonica to whom Paul wrote not one, but two letters that have been preserved for us in the scriptures. So to sort this out for ourselves, let's take a moment to look at what went so wrong in Thessalonica and what went so right in Berea. Backing up to the beginning of the chapter, we read, "They came to Thessalonica, where there was a synagogue of the Jews. And Paul went in, as was his custom. And on three Sabbath days he reasoned with them from the Scriptures, explaining and proving that it was necessary for the Christ to suffer and to rise from the dead, and saying, 'This Jesus, whom I proclaim to you, is the Christ.'" You'll notice that this is the same thing Paul and Silas did in Berea. Since there was a synagogue there, that's where they started, and they made their case from the Scriptures. You should also note that Paul did not invent this strategy, but he was following the pattern of our Lord, who had always preached in the synagogues throughout his earthly ministry. Paul and the other apostles continued this pattern as they set out to do Christ's bidding and proclaim him to all peoples. So what was the result of Paul's preaching in Thessalonica? Well, it was actually quite a success. Luke tells us, "And some of them were persuaded and joined Paul and Silas, as did a great many of the devout Greeks, and not a few of the leading women." So some of the Jews there in Thessalonica did indeed believe them, along with these Gentile Greeks, and not a few of the leading women. This rhetorical device of saying "not a few" does not mean a small amount, but the opposite of a few, a great many of the leading women. This would therefore be the beginning of the Christian church in Thessalonica. In this case, then, we can say that something went right in Thessalonica in a very good way. The issue really is with this larger crowd of the Jews. But the Jews were jealous, and taking some wicked men of the rabble, they formed a mob and set the city in an uproar and attacked the house of Jason, seeking to bring them out to the crowd. Jason presumably was the one who housed Paul and Silas there in Thessalonica, but they were gone by the time the mob arrived. The story goes on for a few more verses, and it involves the authorities of the town and the extraction of protection money from Jason and the rest, but you get the picture. The point here is that when Luke describes the Jews in Berea as more noble than those in Thessalonica, this is what he's talking about. He's not talking about the Jews who believed and who joined Paul and Silas. He's not talking about the devout Greeks or the leading women who also joined. He's not talking about that group of people who would make up the Thessalonian church. He's talking about the larger group of the Jews who rejected not only Paul and Silas, but also Christ who sent them. These are the ones who caused such chaos in Thessalonica and again in Berea. Paul and Silas also then followed the pattern set out by our Lord, that where the gospel is preached, persecution tends to follow. So what was different in Berea? If Paul and Silas did the same thing in Berea that they did in Thessalonica, starting there in the Jewish synagogue and proclaiming Jesus as the Messiah, why does it appear that the word was received so much better there? Well, the answer must be exactly that which made them more noble to begin with. They received the word with all eagerness, examining the scriptures daily to see if these things were so. Many of them therefore believed, and not a few Greek women of high standing as well as men. They believed what Paul and Silas preached because they also believed what the scriptures showed them. That was all the difference. The Thessalonian Jews rejected Jesus, and in so doing, showed that they likewise rejected the scriptures which bear witness to him. This is just as Jesus himself tells us in John. You search the scriptures because you think that in them you have eternal life, and it is they that bear witness about me. And again later he says, for if you believed Moses, you would believe me, for he wrote of me. Those who reject Jesus do not believe Moses. They do not believe the prophets. They do not believe the scriptures. But the Bereans, they searched the scriptures, and indeed there they found Jesus. They found all these things that were written concerning him in accordance with what Paul and Silas preached. They found these things as written by Moses and by the prophets. They found that it was necessary for the Son of Man to be delivered into the hands of evil men and to be put to death, and on the third day to be raised. They found that upon him was the chastisement that brought us peace, and with his wounds we are healed. They found that it was exactly as Paul and Silas said. Thus they believe that Jesus is the Christ, who has made full atonement for their sins and the sins of all people through his death on the cross. They believed Paul because they believed the scriptures. The word of God made all the difference. This is why, then, the church has always upheld the Bereans as such an excellent example for us Christians to follow. And they are synonymous with the serious study of God's Word. When you study God's Word daily, when you are immersed in it, steeped in it, you will know it well. When you read, mark, learn, and inwardly digest it, you will know the truth. You will know the truth when you hear it, just as the Bereans did. Likewise, you will know falsehood when you hear it and will be able to reject it and instruct others also. So, my friends, I pray for you that you will continue to do likewise, not only while you study here in this place, but throughout all the days of your life. That makes all the difference. In Jesus' name, amen.
1: The peace of God which
0: surpasses all understanding, keep your hearts and minds with Christ Jesus unto life everlasting. Amen.

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1: Restore to me the joy of your salvation.
2: And uphold me with the Holy Spirit.
1: My mouth is filled with your praise.
2: And with your glory all day.
1: Every day I will bless you.
2: And praise your name forever and ever.
1: By awesome deeds, you answer us with righteousness.
2: O God of our salvation, the hope of all the ends of the earth, and of the farthest seas.
1: Bless the Lord, O my soul.
2: And all that is within me, bless his holy name.
1: He redeems your life from the pit.
2: And crowns you with steadfast love and mercy.
1: Hear my prayer, O Lord.
2: Let my cry come to you.
3: Let us pray. Almighty and most merciful God, preserve us from all harm and danger, that we, being ready in both body and soul, may cheerfully accomplish what you have done. Through Jesus Christ, your Son, our Lord, who lives and reigns with you in the Holy Spirit,

0: word is spoken throughout your church. Make it a word of power and peace to convert those not yet your own and to confirm those who have come to faith. May your word pass from the ear to the heart, from the heart to the lip, and from the lip to the life, that as the rain makes the earth to bud and flourish, so also your word may achieve the purpose for which you send it. Through Jesus Christ our Lord.
1: Amen.
0: I thank you, my heavenly Father,
1: through Jesus Christ, your dear Son, that you have kept me this night from all harm and danger, and I pray that you would keep me this day also from sin and every evil, that all my doings in life may please you. For into your hands I commend myself, my body and soul and all things. Let your holy angel be with me, that the evil foe may have no power over me. Amen.
0: Let us bless the Lord.
1: Thanks be to God.
0: The Lord bless us, defend us from all evil, and bring us to everlasting life.

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0: the Huddersfield Choral Society singing Psalm 23, one of those great psalms of faith. We almost set that particular psalm in its own category, but it does really fit within a broader category of psalms that are psalms of trust. We've heard about laments. We've heard about the imprecatory psalms. We've heard about psalms of praise and liturgical psalms. Now, in hours 21 and 22 of Issues Etc., 24, our live 24-hour broadcast of Issues Etc., on this Saturday morning, November the 23rd, psalms of trust. We'll talk about Psalms 23 and 27, maybe, if time permits. And Pastor Brian Wolfmiller is efficient enough. We can get to Psalm 62 as well. Pastor Brian Wolfmiller is a regular guest, and you can join us as well. 1-877-623-MY-IE, 877-623-6943. 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Brian, welcome back.
1: Hey, good morning, Todd.
0: Good morning. In some sense, all the psalms are really psalms of faith, psalms of trust. What makes these particular ones we're going to be talking about this morning, what makes them fall into that category especially?
1: Well, you're right. All the psalms come out of faith in the Lord's word and trust in his promises. And so, in fact, the entire Bible, everything that there falls under what John the evangelist says. These things are written that you may believe that Jesus is the Christ, and believing have life in his name. So that's true for all the scriptures. I think probably, and classifying the psalms in my mind is a bit of a tricky business, but it seems like these psalms that were given under the category psalms of trust are really maybe better said psalms of enduring trust. So Jesus tells the parable of the seed that's sown, and there's some seed there, and the devil comes along, the birds come along and eat up some of it. But then you have these two other categories, so the some that falls along the rocks and some that falls among the weeds. And so the weeds grow up, or the sun comes and beats down. And so those plants are persecuted, are troubled, they're tempted, they have all these sorts of things. And it seems like that's the kind of where these psalms come from. They come from a place of difficulty or of persecution or trouble or temptation. And in the midst of this, in the midst of these troubles, I'm going to continue to trust in the Lord. I'm going to continue to believe in his promises. I'm going to continue to know to look to God for all good things and to pray to him for all good things. So it's an exercise of faith. It's an exercise in keeping the first commandment in the midst of life's fantastic difficulties. In fact, I would say this is one of the, you know, the entire book of Psalms, but these Psalms of Trust especially have a very unique worldview, and that is that we live in a world that's full of trouble. I mean, this world is a disastrous sort of place to be. The Psalms just kind of assume that. They assume that you have enemies. They assume that you're sick. They assume that your life has fallen apart at the seams. They assume that you don't have it all together. They assume that the devil is coming to ride you down and destroy you. They just assume that sort of stuff. And if you've got it all together, if you're kind of a Joel Osteen, every day's a Friday, you don't need the Psalms at all. You can't pray them. They don't make any sense because this assumption just doesn't hold true. But for the rest of us who do walk through this world troubled by the devil, the Psalms, and especially these Psalms of comfort, are a great, great source of hope.
0: Talk about the nature of faith itself so that we rightly understand what it is we're really talking about. You spoke a moment ago about its enduring nature, but if you would touch upon the fact that faith is never in itself.
1: You're right. That's right.
0: And that I don't know, you know, I've been doing, this is now 21 hours of straight live radio, so I can't remember who said it or when they said it or if anyone actually even said it, just a figment of my imagination. But I seem to recall someone talking about faith can't do anything. except it was Pastor Will Wheaton. Faith cannot be held. It can simply be received, just as it is the receptive hand that receives the gifts of God. It can only be received. It can't be held on to. That is, now I've got it. I'm going to tuck it in my pocket and zip the zipper, and it won't get away. Talk about those aspects of faith.
1: Yeah, that's right. I mean, faith is really nothing at all. It's an empty sack. Right? It's an empty hand, and it's only filled up. I mean, what matters is the thing that you have, the object of faith. The object of faith is a promise, just like the object of a work is a command. So when God comes along with a command, the way we keep that command is by doing it. But when God comes along with a promise, the way we keep that promise is by believing it, trusting in it. So anytime we have talk of faith, we know there's a promise hanging around in the neighborhood. Even if it doesn't show up, we know that it's close by. You can smell the promise. I think Melanchthon, in probably the Apology of the Augsburg Confession, talks about that. He says, whenever the Bible talks about grace, we have to assume that's the promise, the Lord's mercy. We have to assume that faith is hanging around close by, because faith is what receives the Lord's grace. And whenever the Bible talks about faith, we have to assume that His promised mercy is hanging around, because that's the object of faith. So, I mean, there's a lot of stories to illustrate this. Maybe here's one. I remember one time, and I might have told you this story before, but I was at the deathbed of a dear saint, Linda, and she was hours from dying, and she says to me, she said, "Pastor, I'm afraid of dying because I'm afraid that my faith isn't strong enough to save me." And I said to Linda, "Linda, you're right. Your faith isn't strong enough to save you, but your Jesus is strong enough to save you. And your Jesus says that if you have faith the size of a mustard seed, you say to the mountain, 'Go from here to there,' and it'll fall into the

0: there. But that's how we want to get people. That's what the Bible wants to get people. It's not the size of your faith that matters. It's what your faith is in. You could have this great, unwavering faith in Allah, and it won't help you a bit, but you have this tiny little mustard seed-sized faith in the promise of the forgiveness of sins that comes from the cross of Jesus, and you have eternal life waiting for you.
1: Is that why this first psalm that we're going to look at here, which is held up as the psalm of faith, the 23rd psalm, doesn't ever come out and say, I believe in this shepherd or I trust in this shepherd? It speaks of the shepherd more than it does of the sheep's dependence or reliance or trust on the shepherd.
0: Well, yeah, that's right. I mean, this psalm has two great images in it, and the first one, which is kind of the dominating image that we always remember. I mean, this psalm is rightly extolled as perhaps the most beautiful psalm that there is, and beloved text, even in the entirety of the scriptures, because it is beautiful, both in its language, but also in its content, and the picture that it gives of this simple, it's not even a childlike faith, it's a sheep-like faith. Apparently, now I've been criticized for being too urban. I'm not sure if that's a valid criticism, but I will admit to you that I do not know much about sheep. But you got to know something about it to be a pastor, because apparently sheep are not the strongest or fastest or brightest of animals. In fact, apparently sheep aren't really good at anything. They're kind of just dolty, kind of bumbling little animals. And if the shepherd wasn't around, then the sheep just kind of go nutty. They just wander off and die. I mean, they have no kind of sense of self-preservation. But the one thing that a sheep is good at is listening. A sheep, and not just like being able to hear things from a long distance, like a dog or something, but that sheep apparently have very discerning ears, so that they can recognize the sound of a person's voice. They can recognize if the voice is coming from their shepherd or from somebody else. And so this discerning, this ability to have a discerning ear is the perfect picture of faith. Because like Jesus says, my sheep hear my voice. So there's all these voices clamoring for us. You know, I mean, the voice of your flesh, the voice of the devil, the voice of the world. And yet we have this simple and abiding love to hear the Lord's voice, so that it all comes back to exactly what you said, faith in his word, a trust. You don't even have to say faith in the word. It's simply to hear the Lord's word. And that, as far as David says in the psalm, is enough. I'll hear the Lord's word, and when I hear his voice, I have absolutely everything that I need.
1: It says, these are familiar words, but I want you to, I mean, that means all the more that we ought to attend to them, because we tend not to listen to things that are so familiar. The Lord is my shepherd, I shall not want.
0: Yeah.
1: What is he saying?
0: I don't know, I want to be a little cautious. I don't want to go too kind of far on this one. But there's something humbling here when the Lord is willing to take upon himself the title of a shepherd. I mean, there's shepherds all throughout the Bible. So remember, Abel was a shepherd. And it seems like there's something then also, though, humble about the shepherds, that Cain is the one who had his father's business. He was the farmer. And Abel is the shepherd, you know. He's the one that has to go out in the sticks and wander around his whole life and chase after the sheep and stuff. He can't have a homestead and settle down and this sort of thing. You get when Moses is exiled for his 40 years of exile from Egypt, he is a shepherd. David, who wrote the psalm and the other psalms of trust, was the youngest, and so he was the shepherd. And he's out watching the sheep while the others are training for military service and all of this sort of thing. So that there's something humble about the vocation of shepherd, and that the Lord himself is pleased to take upon that vocation, especially as he gives himself to us, is really quite stunning. The Lord is a lot of things, and especially in the Psalms, as these images describing the Lord roll over us. But this one is one of the most humbling of them. We have the Lord is my king, or the Lord is my refuge, or the Lord is my safety, the Lord is my savior, the Lord is my rock, the Lord is my fortress. We have, I mean, all these great images kind of pile up in the Psalms, but this one, the Lord is my shepherd, is a stark one. Really? The Lord's going to go out there and wander all over the sticks and get all dirty and messy and

0: stinky and leave his family just to make sure that we're safe. Well, yeah, that's what he's going to do. And then David says, I don't lack anything at all. It's not that, I mean, David probably wrote this psalm and Psalm 27 and Psalm 63. It's thought when he was in exile from Jerusalem himself, and Absalom had kind of taken the usurped the throne for a while, and he's got his army out there with him, but he has men defecting all the time, and things are getting bad. It looks like this. The promise that his seed would sit on the throne forever, which is supposed to be Solomon, it looks like that promise is hanging by a thread. I mean, it always looks like that promise is hanging by a thread all through the Old Testament. But David's kind of, he's out in the caves wandering around being chased by all these armies, and he's got his pen and his parchment with him there, and then he writes this, "The Lord is my shepherd. I lack nothing." I mean, that's how we live this life, right? I mean, we look around and we're like, boy, oh boy. Things could be a lot better. I mean, they could be worse, but they could be a lot better. But I got Jesus, and I got his kingdom, and I have his mercy and his kindness. And so take they my life, good, fame, child, and wife. Let these all be gone. They have nothing won. I mean, everything I have in Jesus.
1: So the image here of the shepherd is of, flesh that out for me, if you would. Primarily, some people might say guide. Or is it something more than that? Is it guide or is it protector? What does a shepherd do for sheep?
0: Yeah, that's right. Well, I mean, we have a couple of things that David will say. I mean, and I think it's really, I mean, it's really something that, you know, David, who is a shepherd and then is called to, as the Lord says, shepherd the Lord's people. I mean, he would have known all about this probably more than anybody else. I mean, when he's sitting there talking to the kings of the other countries that come to visit and whatever, and he'll talk about how he killed a bear with his bare hands or whatever, and they'll say, what were you doing fighting bears? I say, oh yeah, well, I was a shepherd when I grew up. What? You grew up a shepherd and now you're a king? I mean, it's like, you know, it's just kind of a crazy sort of thing. So David can speak about these things and he knows it. And so, but then he'll describe what it is that the Lord is my shepherd. He says, he makes me to lie down in green pastures. He leads me beside the still waters. And so that everything that I need is provided for me. I mean, I don't have to go finding grass or water, which apparently are going to be important for the sheep to be alive. I don't have to go looking for that myself. The Lord provides it for me. And then David is going to just kind of say, now look, here's what I'm talking about. He restores my soul. He leads me in the paths of righteousness for his name's sake. So what it means that the Lord is our shepherd is that he gives restoration to our soul and gives us righteousness in his name. So there's something very, very profound happening here when David kind of is going to tilt his head a little bit, tilt his hat a little bit away from the imagery and give us a clear glimpse of what's happening.
1: Well, you know, it sounds to me like he leaves the imagery behind almost altogether after the first couple of verses. I know that that's not usually how this psalm is read, but it sounds to me like he says, okay, shepherd I shall not want, do a little green pastures, a little still waters, and then he says, now that you have the image clearly in your mind, let me tell you what, this isn't God is like a shepherd. This is shepherds are like God, and God's a better shepherd than shepherds.
0: Right, that's right. And you know, I mean, if we see the humility and the surprise of the Lord being the shepherd here, it's who takes this all the way to kind of its absurd beauty is Jesus, who claims to be the good shepherd who lays down his life for the sheep. I mean, that is crazy. No, I mean, it is, the sheep are supposed to be the livelihood of the shepherd. But now, this shepherd, this one here, who is the shepherd of his people Israel, who is God of all, he gives up his own life to save the sheep, so that the chief shepherd himself becomes the lamb of sacrifice. I mean, oh, this is just beautiful, and that is how, only how, the Lord restores our soul and leads us in the paths of righteousness for his name's sake. It is precisely in the fact that Jesus now lays down his life for the sheep that we can have life ourselves. So that this is all speaking of, I mean, the restoration of your soul, the being led in the path of righteousness, none of this happens apart from the blood of Jesus, the Lamb of God, who is our good shepherd.
1: The next verse is, before we go on with that, for his name's sake.
0: Yeah, that's right.
1: What is that about?
0: Yeah. Not for our sake, for his name's sake. So I mean, you get this will happen all the time in the scripture, especially in the prayers. But you remember how Moses is up on the top of Mount Sinai, and the Lord is saying, "Hey, look, see how it is here in my throne with this with Jesus here sacrificed and the angels singing and the prayers coming up. You see how things are here, Moses. Go make a copy of that on the earth." And so Moses gets the instruction for the tabernacle on earth, and so God is giving him all these instructions. But then the Lord looks down and he sees that the people are, instead of waiting for Moses to come back with instructions for divine service, they've constructed an idol themselves and they're worshiping this golden calf. And so the Lord says, "Oh man, this really makes me angry. I'm just going to destroy the people and I'll make a whole new people and we'll start over there." And Moses intercedes but he says, "Lord, don't do it for the sake of your name. Because if you go and destroy the people that you just rescued from Egypt and drag them out of there, then your name will be mocked by the Egyptians." So that Moses pleads the Lord's name there, and the Lord relents from his anger. And then Moses goes down, and he sees what they're doing, and I think he's kind of regrets his prayer. He's like, "Oh, man, should have destroyed these people. What a mess." Some of them get destroyed anyways. But this is the kind of example of what it means that the Lord does things for his name's sake. His reputation, he so binds himself to us that his reputation is on the line with our salvation. I mean, that's amazing. So that it's not, look, if we prayed in our own name, nothing would ever get done. But we come and we pray and we ask that the Lord would do these things for the sake of his own name and for the sake of his son, Jesus. And that's the prayer that the Lord hears and answers. So that the righteousness here that the Lord gives us is not a righteousness that we've accomplished by our own doing, but it's rather a righteousness that comes from faith in the promise of forgiveness, in the work of the Lord himself, and especially in the death of the Messiah.
1: So this name, his name's sake, is really kind of the linchpin of our assurance in this psalm, because if it rests on his name and not on anything in us, then we can be certain of it.
0: Yeah, that's exactly right. So we said that faith is always grabbing a hold of a promise, and this is the promise. God's name is who he is and what he does for us, and that cannot be changed. So his name is his word, really, and that's his promise of mercy and his promise of kindness. So you're exactly right. The righteousness comes from trusting in the works of the Lord, and that's all there in his name. So that we're justified. We're holy in his sight. Just fantastic.
1: Pastor Brian Wolfmiller is our guest. Let's take a break, and when we come back, we'll continue hour 21 of Issues, Etc. 24, talking about the Psalms of Trust, Psalm 23, and a little bit later, Psalm 27. Pastor Brian Wolfmiller is a regular guest here on the program, kind enough to join us in the early morning hours of Aurora, Colorado, for hour 21 of Issues, Etc. 24. He's pastor of Hope Lutheran Church there, and he's co-host of a weekly radio show called Table Talk Radio. When we come back, the latter verses of Psalm 23.

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1: Here's an email from Jacob in Fort Wayne, Indiana. You once asked your listeners, what does Issues Etc. mean to you? I've been saving my answer till now. You see, lately I've sent out many thank you notes to those who have so graciously supported me and encouraged me before and during seminary. It occurred to me tonight at the end of week 7 of my final quarter at Concordia Theological Seminary in Fort Wayne, Indiana, that I have not sufficiently thanked you guys. Thank you. Thank you for everything you do. Without Issues Etc., I would not be here. 4 days away from call day. I would not have studied theology. I would not have enrolled in the seminary with the hope of serving the church that brought me to Jesus in the waters of baptism 26 years ago. The opposite probably would have been true. I believe I would have left the church in college because when I hungered for more and to move on from spiritual milk to spiritual food, Issues Etc. happened to be there to fill the gap, to give me reasons to care again, and to believe there was something more than the shallow Christianity that seemed to be everywhere. Finally, I had something worth believing in, a faith with some substance and depth, and the vision of what the church really is versus what I saw. I could finally put words and reasons to the discontent I was experiencing with the church, and I began to want to help her, rather than leave her, because of the redirection I was given from Issues Etc. Issues Etc. has been a constant companion these long 8 years of higher education. As I await the culmination and confirmation of the inner call to the ministry that began with Issues Etc., I wanted you to know I would not be prepared as a pastor without this program. What I mean is that I would not have been exposed to the theology, to the guests from both seminaries who speak so clearly, passionately, and articulately. I would not have known anything at all about, nor would I have ever visited the seminary in Fort Wayne, which I have been blessed to attend these past 4 years. I never would have come here and received what I consider to be irreplaceable formation and training. For all this, thanks again. I plan and hope to continue supporting Issues Etc., and I hope my own journey and others like it will help put into perspective for other listeners the value of the programming as they consider whether they want to support the program or not. Thanks for the email, and thanks for listening in Fort Wayne, Indiana. Jacob.
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0: final verses of the 23rd Psalm by the Huddersfield Choral Society. Pastor Brian Wolf Miller is our guest here in Hour 21 of Issues Etc. 24 on this Saturday morning, November the 23rd. We're talking about the Psalms of Trust, beginning with the very familiar Psalm 23. Pastor Brian Wolf Miller is pastor of Hope Lutheran Church in Aurora, Colorado, co-host of the weekly radio program called Table Talk Radio. Brian, this Valley of the Shadow of Death, I've read all sorts of books and seen all sorts of wall calendars that try and convince me there's a place, someplace over in the Holy Land called the Valley of the Shadow of Death that was especially treacherous. And I don't know if I buy any of it. To me, it just sounds like real death.
1: Yeah, that's right. I think Luther picks up on this when he calls this life a vale of tears or a valley of sorrow. And that's the image that's going on here. He says, now look, it says this, look, I'm probably going to die here, but that's all right because I'm righteous. I mean, this is really great. I mean, what can you do to a Christian? I mean, I think the devil has to be so frustrated. I mean, you look for, just to kind of back up from David, who I think, by the way, I was kind of thinking about the Psalms and getting ready for today. This is very interesting that we probably know more about David than anybody else in the entire Bible. I mean, we know his whole history from youth to his death, tons of stuff about it. And then we know all of his thoughts and his fears and his prayers and in the Psalms. It's incredible. But to kind of swing from David to Paul a little bit, you know, Paul's wandering around preaching the gospel. And he's being persecuted, and so say Paul is your enemy, and you want to get after him. He says, okay, here's what we're going to do. We're going to kill him. And Paul says, for me, to die is gain. Ugh. All right. Here's what we're going to do. We're going to trouble him. And Paul says, consider it all joy, brothers, when you suffer various kinds of trials. And he's, all right. Now we're going to let him live. Well, that's what he was doing in the first place. But now Paul says to live is Christ and to die is gain. And that's, so you can't do, you can't, how can you trouble one of the Lord's Christians? The devil brings us death, and we say, God be praised. We're sitting here praying to die every day. Deliver us from evil. We know that to die is to see the Lord's face, to fall asleep in the hands of Jesus, and to wake up and behold his presence. It's the greatest, that Jesus has taken the worst thing that the devil could possibly do to end our life, and he's made it the greatest blessing for us, so that dying is not a loss for us, it's a gain. This is fantastic. So then the devil says, "Well, we'll give him all sorts of trouble during this life," and we say, "No, this is, we also receive these crosses as gifts from the Lord Jesus, teaching us patience and hope, increasing in our own lives a longing for the joys that are to come. It's just wonderful." And David has that sense here in this psalm. Look, I'm walking through the valley of the shadow of death, and I fear no evil because you're with me. I mean, this is great. I think, and maybe to kind of take a half step back, when we have a bad tendency when we read things like the word righteousness in the Old Testament to think of the righteousness of the law. You know, it means keeping the commandments or whatever. And this is a bad instinct. We're just kind of, our native legalist just kind of comes out there. When we read this word right, he leads me in the paths of righteousness for his name's sake. We need to hear instantly the righteousness of Christ and of his promises. And because we have his righteousness imputed to us, because we're justified, we have nothing at all to fear in death. The Lord is with us. He doesn't hate us. He looks at us and he smiles. He loves us even in spite of our sin and in spite of our failure and in spite of our shame. He delights in us and he considers us to be his sheep. So I got nothing to fear with death.
0: And now, does that mean that Christians necessarily won't fear death?
1: Oh, in fact, I think that's why David is giving us this psalm. I mean, this is why this is a psalm of trust. Is that, look, I do stand here before the kind of gaping, before the gaping mouth of death, and this might be a bit intimidating to me. I've never done this before, you know. Like, I got a little stage fright. I got a little dying fright because I'm a little bit nervous. It's my first time dying, walking through the grave. But now the Holy Spirit has put these words on my lips. Even though I walk through the valley of the shadow of death, I will fear no evil. So that's exactly why this psalm exists, to begin to train us to walk through the portal of death with the confidence that the Lord is with us. In fact, I think, you know, Psalm. Did you guys do Psalm 22 earlier tonight?
0: No, we did not.
1: Oh, so we have Psalm 22 right before this one. My God, why have you forsaken me? And which is the psalm that Jesus, and really Jesus alone prays, because Jesus alone is forsaken by God as he sits there and bears all of our sins on the cross. As the wrath of God is poured out on him like it's never been poured out on anybody in the history of the world. So Jesus prays, my God, why have you forsaken me? So that we can pray, even though I walk through the valley of the shadow of death, I will fear, for you are with me. We won't be forsaken by God, no matter what. No matter what. The Christian will never be forsaken. Even in death, we won't. He's right there with us.
0: Is there a comfort knowing this shepherd in the person of Jesus Christ not only is with us in the face of death, but he's actually been that way before himself?
1: Yeah, that's right. Yeah, he's the firstborn from the dead. So Jesus says, hey, I know what this is like. I also had to die. We have this picture. How does this go? If you just imagine that you're in a long line, you don't even know what it's going towards, but you start to get closer. Everyone in the world is in this line. And as you start to get closer to the front of the line, there's this curtain there, and you can't really see what's happening behind the curtain. It's just kind of a shadowy sort of picture. And you get closer, and now it starts to take a little shape. It looks like that one at a time, the people walk through the curtain, and then there's a shadow of this menacing figure with a sledgehammer, and he's hammering people on the head, and they collapse, and they're dragged off. And now... Now this line doesn't seem like such a good place to be, and you're looking to, you know, yeah, you can skip in front of me, and you're trying to avoid, you know, getting to the front of the line. But up ahead, you see the people are kind of crowded around a particular man who you think is familiar, and he walks through this curtain, and you see this stunning thing unfold. This menacing fellow with a sledgehammer hits him on the head, and he collapses like everyone else. But then he stands back up. And he faces this menacing sledgehammer character, and he grabs the hammer out of his hands, and he knocks him on the head. And he collapses and is dragged off, and he throws the sledgehammer to the side. And now you see the shadow of Jesus standing there on the other side of death with his arms open wide waiting for you. Now this line does not seem like such a menacing place to be. And going through this veil is quite... it's quite a comforting thing, because the thing that is waiting for us on the other side is not condemnation or punishment, but Jesus, who's gone that way before and has knocked the teeth out of death for us, so that now Jesus comes along. I mean, this is absurd. Jesus comes along and he calls death asleep, which is just the most beautiful thing. I mean, everyone's dragging around tired, wanting more sleep. This is exactly what death is. It's finally a rest from all temptation and struggle and everything. It is to join the Lord.
0: These familiar words, you prepare a table before me in the presence of mine enemies, you anoint my head with oil, my cup overflows. What is that talking about?
1: This is now this it's a change of picture from the shepherd picture to the waiter picture, which, if you can think of a job that's more humble than a shepherd, it's the job of being a waiter at a restaurant. I mean, so Jesus even hints at that in the Gospels. He says, who's greater, the one that sits at the table or the one who serves? Isn't the one who sits at the table? I mean, this is basically the job of a slave, to serve the people at the table. And yet here David prays, Lord, you're my servant. You're setting the table for me. So Jesus says this, I am among you as the one who serves. So that God takes upon himself this humble vocation of setting a table before us and serving us. And that's the picture here. And so David is surrounded by all these enemies, all these troubles and all these difficulties, and now the Lord sets this table and sits them down to eat and gives them good things. I mean, this is a beautiful picture. But it appears, and I think this is great, is that Jesus, even though he takes the job of a waiter, of a table waiter, he's just not particularly good at it. So if you were at a table, in this sense, if you were at a table and Jesus was your waiter, he'd come up and he'd say, "Would you like some more water?" And he'd say, "Sure." And he'd start filling up your cup of water, and he'd fill it all the way up to the top, and then he'd fill it over the brim, and then he would just keep pouring, and it just spills all over the table, and now it's spilling all over your lap, and it's covering the place, and it just keeps on coming. He just keeps, and he's laughing the whole time. He's, "Look, there's more than you need. There's more than enough. I've got an abundance here, and I'm pouring it into your lap." And he's laughing and laughing, and at first you're mad, but then you realize what's happening and start laughing along with it. That with the Lord, his mercy and his kindness is just in this overflowing abundance. It's not like there's just enough. There's always with Jesus more and more and more and more than enough and an excess. And this is the picture here. My cup overflows. I mean, that's an annoying thing when it happens in real life, but not when it happens with the Lord's mercy and his kindness.
0: He says at the end of this, "Surely goodness and mercy shall follow me all the days of my life. I shall dwell in the house of the Lord forever." And for me, Brian, these are the first part of that little couplet is not that difficult to discern, but the second one really is. If the house of the Lord is what the house of the Lord was at David's time, it was the tabernacle. He's talking about living there forever. Yeah. Nobody lived there. I mean, that was the only one who lived there permanently was God himself.
1: Right. That's right. Well, so, I mean, you do have, I mean, if with this first thing, "Surely goodness and mercy shall follow me." I mean, it's especially stunning to think that David was probably being hunted by armies of enemies. I mean, they were hunting him down, and so he was literally being followed by Absalom and all of these people who wanted to kill him and take his throne. And David says, "Ah, no matter. Goodness and mercy are chasing after me." then he says, "Because of this, I'll dwell in your house forever." In some sense, there's a profound connection between David and the tabernacle and the Psalms all together. So David moves the ark to Jerusalem. He moves the tabernacle to Jerusalem at a different time. And these are all connected to major events in his own life. And he wants to build a temple for the Lord. And it's not the Lord. It's in fact when, you know, David says, "Hey, I'm going to go build a house for the Lord because I got this nice cedar place," and the Lord's still in a tent. And Nathan the prophet says, "Okay, go ahead." And then later the next day, Nathan says, "Nope, never mind." And the Lord says to David, "I didn't ask you to build me a house. And in fact, I'm going to build you a house." And that's where we get the promise that David's son will sit on the throne forever. This is where we get the promise that, I mean, up to this point, we know that the Messiah will be the son of Judah from Israel's promise in Genesis chapter 50. But we don't know any more details about that until this. And the Lord now says, now this Messiah, this promised seed that's going to destroy the head of the devil, it'll be your son, David. It'll be your house. And so Jesus says, "Whose son is the Messiah?" to the Pharisees on Holy Tuesday. And they say, "David's." I mean, it's all this. So that David has this profound connection to the temple. And in fact, this psalm in Psalm 27 and Psalm 63 and a bunch of these other psalms where David's wandering around the wilderness, he talks of his longing to be in the Lord's house, to be at the temple, to be where the sacrifices are, which basically means he longs to be at the preaching and the sacrament. He wants to be in the divine service. He wants to be where the promises of Jesus are heard in peace. He wants to be in church on Sunday. And we know that the divine service in this picture that of worship that we have in Jerusalem, that David had in Jerusalem, and that we have in each of our congregations on Sunday, is a shadow of the heavenly reality that is to come. So I want to be in church on Sunday, but I want to be there forever, which means I want to die and go to the glory and mercy of the Lord.
0: Somebody says, that sounds really, really boring to be in church forever. How would you respond? How would you correct that misconception?
1: Yeah, I think that sometimes too. Every now and again, I mean, that's not the problem of the Lord's presence. That's the promise of my own sinful nature. Like I don't know what has happened the other day. I was just kind of walking along, and there was this tree. It was like a tree with the leaves falling off and the mountains in the background. I said, you know, I really kind of like this place, this earth place. I'm not 100% sure if I want to go to heaven where there's no trees and there's no mountains. Why in the world am I thinking like this? As if the Lord is so disconnected from what is good for me that I think I have a better picture. So that the fact that we don't long for the Lord's presence, and we don't have this permeating desire to sing His praises, is a result of our fallen nature, and that is gone in heaven and in the resurrection. So that now in the Lord's presence, I want the things that are perfect and that bring me the most comfort and the most delight. I want those things that are the best. And they are provided for me in fullness.
0: So how would you describe the overall message of this particular psalm of trust, Psalm 23?
1: Yeah, yeah. Probably this. I got a lot of things going wrong. I'm surrounded by my enemies who are around me to destroy me. And I'm not that bright or that strong. I'm just I'm like a little lamb wandering around, and I'm just about to be devoured by just about anything. I've got one thing, and that is the Lord. His name is my righteousness. He is my shepherd and my waiter. And because I have Him, I have everything, not only in this life, but I have everything in the life to come.
0: Let's take a break a little earlier here. We're talking with Pastor Brian Wolfmiller. We're talking about Psalms of Trust on this Saturday morning, November the 23rd. It's Issues Etc. 24, and we're headed into Hour 22 of the 24 live hours of broadcast Issues Etc., talking Psalms of Trust, turning, when we come back from this break, to Psalm 27. Pastor Brian Wolfmiller is a regular guest here on the program, and he's pastor of Hope Lutheran Church in Aurora, Colorado, co-host of the weekly radio program called Table Talk Radio. 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

0: The Westminster Abbey Choir with the first six verses of Psalm 27, a psalm of trust. We're studying those psalms of trust with Pastor Brian Wolfmiller. This is one of those that also sticks in the memory. Almost every verse of this psalm has found its way in some shape, matter, or form into the regular parlance of the Christian vocabulary, beginning with, "The Lord is my light and my salvation. The Lord is the stronghold of my life. Of whom shall I be afraid?" Well, what's the answer to that question? Pastor Brian Wolfmiller is our guest. It's hour 22 of Issues Etc. 24. Brian, what is the answer to the question that's posed here? I know it's rhetorical in the psalm, but it is really left unanswered, at least in an explicit way. Of whom shall I be afraid?
1: Yeah, that's right. If the Lord was not my light or my salvation, then that list of things to be afraid of could be monstrous. I mean, you're afraid of everything. You got your own sin to be afraid of. You have your own death to be afraid of. You have the devil to be afraid of. You have sickness to be afraid of. You have cold to be afraid of. You have hunger to be afraid of. You have neighbors and enemies and wars and calamities and sickness, and you have other people. You have rabid dogs wandering around. What is you have the sound of the twig breaking in the forest to be afraid of. As you know, you sit there in the camping, and everything, the entire world becomes frightful to you. And worst of all, the Lord Himself is a fright to you. If Adam and Eve are sitting there in their fig leaves, which seemed all right to them, I mean, it seemed sufficient until they heard the sound of the Lord in the garden, and now all of a sudden they realize, whoa, these are not enough, and they run, and they're afraid of the Lord Himself. So if the Lord is in our light and our salvation, we're in perpetual fear of everything. But because the Lord is my light and because the Lord is my salvation, there is nothing to be afraid of. I mean, the only thing to be afraid of, Jesus says it like this: don't be afraid of the one who can destroy your life, which would be, I mean, I suppose anything, the devil or the guy over there with a rock. I mean, you know, whatever. These can all destroy your life. Destroy him who can, fear him who can destroy both body and soul in hell. That's God. So that the very first commandment is that we fear, love, and trust in God above all things. So that our fear belongs only to God. And then the Lord comes to us and He says, "Now look, I am nothing to be afraid of. I died for you. I took all that sin and all that death and all that wrath and everything, and I dumped it on my own son instead of on you, so I am nothing at all to be afraid of." And so there's nothing left. There's nothing to fear. So God did not give us a spirit of fear, but of power and love and a sound mind. Paul writes to Timothy, we are not those who are afraid and shrink back to destruction, but those who believe to the saving of our souls. In Hebrews, that there's no fear of anything left once the Lord is our salvation.
0: So, and we should have talked about this with respect to Psalm 23 as well, but this one works just as well. The contrast between faith and fear, are those opposite things, faith and fear, or is there something? Is there a right fear? Because you said God is really the only one who should rightly be rightly feared.
1: Right. That's right. Yeah, I don't know. I go back and forth on this all the time, because the Bible is always pushing us to fear God, which I think is to know. I mean, when we say fear God, it means to be afraid of God. I don't think we always say holy awe and reverence or whatever. I mean, if the Bible wanted to say holy awe and reverence, it would just say that, but it doesn't. It says be afraid. Like, you jump over your neighbor's fence to get the football that you threw over there, and now their Doberman Pinscher is on your heels, and you are afraid. That's fear. That Doberman there is your God for that moment, because that's what you are afraid of. So that, I mean, it's even almost what you're afraid of is this defining question of who is your God. So when we do this diagnostic questions, go through the Ten Commandments, and we ask, what's your attitude towards authority? And that gets at your attitude towards the Fourth Commandment. Or are you angry? And that gets at your attitude towards the Fifth Commandment. Or are you happy? And that gets towards how you're doing with the Ninth and Tenth Commandments. We ask for the First Commandment, are you afraid? Or what are you afraid of? And that gets at your idols. And it gets at your God. And so the Bible is always pushing us to fear God. And yet, the Lord is always telling us, whenever we do fear him, he shows up and says, don't be afraid. Don't fear. Over and over, Jesus will say this. Don't be afraid. And so it's kind of a back and forth sort of thing. So I think that fear is probably faith in the law. Faith, it's trusting what the law says, that we're sinners and we should get God's wrath. But then faith in the gospel casts away that fear. So we live repentant lives, we live in both, if that makes any sense, which I'm sure it's 100% clear after 22 hours of this.
0: So it's law and gospel. That's clear enough.
1: Okay.
0: Right?
1: Good.
0: I mean, this is we ought to rightly fear God on account of our sin, but the same God who we without a doubt ought to rightly fear tells us nonetheless that for Christ's sake we have nothing to fear from
1: That's
0: him.
1: That's exactly right. That's exactly right.
0: So the psalm.
1: Hey, that was pretty good. I should have just said that.
0: Well, it would have made a much shorter segment of the program. In verse 2, when evildoers assail me to eat up my flesh, my adversaries and my foes, it is they who stumble and fall.
1: Though
0: an army encamp against me, an army, my heart shall not fear. Though war rise up against me, yet I will be confident. This is some pretty extreme situations he's appealing to.
1: Yeah, I mean, what kind of enemies come to eat your body? I mean, this is kind of zombie apocalypse kind of stuff here. Evildoers assail me to eat up my flesh. I mean, really, that's quite horrifying. I mean, I might have enemies, but they don't want to eat me for dinner. Now, this is, at least that I know of. Now, I think this gets kind of back to the thing we're talking about right at the first, and that is that there's these assumptions that the Psalms have that we oftentimes don't share. It assumes that we have enemies. And we do. I mean, we do have enemies. They might not even be flesh and blood. In fact, Paul tells us about that. He says we don't struggle against flesh and blood, but against spirits and principalities and all this kind of stuff, and the rulers of this present darkness in Ephesians 6. So we're living our lives, and we have enemies that are trying to destroy us and destroy our family and destroy our church and destroy our faith, and destroy our nation, and destroy everything good in the world, the devil and all of his demons, all of his foot soldiers, and they would eat up our flesh. I mean, they would utterly destroy us. They would drag us with them down to hell. There's this image. I don't know if in Michelangelo's Last Judgment, which is just it's in my imagination, and it's. It's this horrifying picture of this demon kind of wrapped around this naked man, dragging him down into the pit, and the man has his hand is covering his face, and the look on his eyes is one of absolute terror. This is now how our lives are, as we are under the assault of the evil one. And so this psalm takes on the spiritual reality. And as I suppose for David, it's even more, too. I mean, David is being surrounded by armies. And does have people who are trying to usurp his throne and take all this stuff from him. And yet here he prays in the midst of it, I won't be afraid.
0: So it's not, this isn't even though as though this isn't really going to happen. This is, yes, this is happening, though an army encamp against me, though evildoers assail me. The psalm here is in part teaching us you do have these enemies, whether you know it or not.
1: Yeah, that's right. It doesn't say if evildoers, it says when evildoers assail me. Yeah. I mean, this is how it is in this world. And, you know, I think this is an important thing. I've been trying to sort out the Psalms somewhat intently for the past couple of years, and they're difficult for me especially just to kind of get to the bottom of it. But I think this was one of the breakthroughs when I probably meditating on this Psalm. It's one of my very most favorites. I said, man, the Psalms they assume that you are, you know, just barely able to grasp a breath of air, and otherwise you are just drowning in trouble. That's the assumption that they have. And so now you're like Peter sinking in the storm, and you're just crying out, "Lord, help!" I mean, this is the picture of the Psalms. Lord, help me. Now, in the midst of all this trouble, and this is especially part of the, this psalm kind of has two parts. The first six verses where David is making this bold confession of faith. And then the last, the eight verses, where he's praying and saying, now, Lord, here I am. I'm confident in your mercy and confident in your trust. But then he'll switch and he'll say, now you need to help me. So this gasping prayer is coming in verse 7. But now he's looking at the situation of all of these kind of disasters crashing all around him. And he says, yep, things are pretty bad. But I've got the Lord as my light and my salvation. He is my stronghold. He's my fortress. He is my castle, my armor, my defense, my mighty fortress. And so I don't have anything to be afraid of.
0: Well, here we are again in verses 4 and 5, a strong parallel to the 23rd Psalm that we heard before. In fact, he makes it even more clear when he talks about, at the end of the 23rd Psalm, I will dwell in the house of the Lord forever. He just comes out and says, this is what I want. One thing I seek, one thing I have asked of the Lord, that I may dwell in the house of the Lord all the days of my life, to gaze upon the beauty of the Lord and inquire in his temple.
1: Yes, yes. I think it's beautiful. It's so anti-mystical. I mean, if you were to go back and ask David or anybody who was a faithful Israelite and say, hey, where's God? And they would say, oh, in the temple, over there in the temple, or in the tabernacle. And you say, well, isn't God everywhere? And they would say, well, yeah, but he's in the tabernacle. I mean, that's where he's put his presence for our benefit. Like God said to Moses, where I cause my name to be remembered, there I will come to you, and there I will bless you, Exodus chapter 20. So there is this profound sense that the Lord has an address. And David knows what it is. And so he gets driven out of Jerusalem, out of the city that he built himself for the Lord's for the ark, really, to dwell there. And he's wandering around the wilderness. He says, okay, Lord, I have one petition that I want to bring before you today, and that is this, that I would dwell before your face. So I don't want to be in Jerusalem for my sake or for the people's sake or for my family's sake or just because it's nicer and I know, you know, the movie theater's nice over there, and it's got all these modern amenities and everything. No, I want to be in Jerusalem because that's where I go to hear the sermon and to receive the sacrament. The sacrifices are there. And to inquire of you so I can go there and I can pray and I can hear your voice and your word. This is David's petition to the Lord in this psalm. And it's our petition, too, that the Lord would bring us to his word. To Jesus and to his flesh and his blood and his promise. This is the one thing that we ask of the Lord. Now, a lot of times the Psalms are used for mystical purpose, you know, as if I have the temple of the Lord, as if my own heart has become the temple, and now I go to seek to inquire of the Lord there in my own heart. So it's all the action, the theological action, the religious action is on the inside. But David is right in that he directs our attention and our affection to the word that's outside of us, where the Lord has chosen to put his name in the temple in the Old Testament and in the flesh of Jesus in the church in the New Testament.
0: So this isn't Jesus in your heart, or in David's case, he would have said Yahweh in my heart.
1: Right, right. Yeah, no, it's Yahweh in the temple where he is promised to dwell. Now, I mean, Jesus does dwell in our hearts by faith. We give thanks to God for that. And the Holy Spirit does live in us, even as God's temple. But that us is a plural us. There, the church is now where the Holy Spirit dwells. And we it's a dangerous sort of thing to think that we're kind of little temples walking around and that now we sink into ourselves for worship. Worship is the opposite of that. We're being unrolled to receive that external word that comes to us in the scriptures and in the altar, you know, when Jesus says, "Hey, this is my body." You can't get that on the inside of yourself. You can't have the Lord's Supper when you go to worship in your own heart.
0: Some listeners might find it somewhat scandalous that you, I mean, they'd say, "Fine, yeah, in the Old Testament, God's presence." He caused his presence to dwell in one particular place. And it sounds like you're saying, Pastor Wolfmiller, that he does something like that now, although it's not one particular place, but around one several particular things.
1: Yeah, I mean, I suppose so. Yeah, because I didn't even finish that thought. You asked the Old Testament Christian, hey, where's Jesus? And they say, oh, at the temple. You ask the New Testament Christian, where does God dwell? And they say, well, everywhere. Well, that's true enough. God is everywhere, but he is not everywhere promised to be gracious to us. So Luther has this great line where he says, look, God is in the fire, but you don't throw yourself in the fire to find him. And God is in the rope, but you don't hang yourself to find him there. And I mean, we might say, God is in the tree, but you don't hug the tree to find him there. God has put himself in specific places with the promise of his mercy. And those specific places are the places that we are to seek out to find him merciful. And those are his word, preached, read, studied, and his sacraments, especially the Lord's Supper, where he's promised to put his body and blood there with the forgiveness of sins. So we are not chasing after the presence of God. I mean, that is not hard. God is everywhere. It's not the presence of God which is our concern. It is the promises of God that is our concern. And so, I mean, that's what faith is. It believes the promise. So we ask, where has God promised to be mercifully present for me? And that's what the church is. I mean, again, Luther is great on this. He says the church is instituted so that in it we would have nothing except for the daily free forgiveness of all of our sins through word and signs. So that the church is the place where the Lord has said, here are my promises. At least that's what the church should be. Now, we live in these great abomination days where you go to church and you ne'er hear a word of Jesus or forgiveness of sins. And so we have, it's an abomination that makes the church desolate in that people are directed to themselves, their own resources, their own works, their own feelings, their own whatever, instead of the promise of Jesus, who shows up all the time and says, hey, guys, I know it's hard to believe, but you should believe it. I love you, and I really, really like you. I delight in you because I died for you, and your sins are forgiven.
0: He says there, for in verse 5, he will hide me in his shelter in the day of trouble. He will conceal me under the cover of his tent. He will lift me high upon a rock, and my head shall be lifted up above my enemies all around me. I will offer in his tent sacrifices with shouts of joy. I will sing and make melody to the Lord. Someone might say, well, is he hiding or is he lifted up?
1: Yeah, I know. It's a mix of image there, isn't it? I don't quite know what to do with this. And I was, in fact, trying to trace down a little bit because there's a couple incidences in David's life where, I mean, on the first thing, he brings the ark over to Jerusalem, and that's a big deal. But then later, now he's going to bring the tabernacle there to match up. So there was a time when the ark and the tabernacle were in separate places, and David brings them back together. And then I think David is also working on some construction to have a tabernacle for the ark. And this, but I didn't quite get that straightened out. But this is the idea here. Is that, hey, there's these sacrifices, and David knows that these sacrifices are expressions of the Lord's promise, especially that very

0: And that promise, like we talked about before, was extended to David and to his family. And so every time David goes to the temple and is there at the worship, at the sacrifice, he's hearing the gospel. He's hearing that Jesus died, that the Lord is accepting the death of another in my place, and this is all pointing to the death of God himself, who will be one of David's descendants. I mean, there's all these promises swirling around in the background here. And David says, this is what I want. This is where I'm safe. I mean, David isn't, you know, you go into the tabernacle, and it doesn't mean that someone can't get in there and shoot David in the heart with an arrow, or punch him in the face, or something like that. But he goes to the temple, and he's safe because he's forgiven. because there he has the promises of God. So he says, I want to hide in your tabernacle. I want to be covered in your righteousness. I want to be wrapped up in the armor of the gospel there. And when I have this, I can lift up my head. And I'm not walking around afraid. Or I don't have my head bowed in shame. Even though I'm a sinner and even though I'm dying, I have this great boldness of faith, which knows that Jesus is on my side.
1: How does that translate, so to speak, into our New Testament context, with no tabernacle, no temple, no sacrifices to be made?
0: Right, that's right. Well, David is trusting in the same Jesus that we trust in, and David is declared righteous with the same righteousness that we have. So we have these promises, and again, we don't have them by going to the temple in Jerusalem. We have them by hearing the Lord's word, by being absolved of our sin, and by receiving the Lord's Supper. We have these things in our baptism, so that now all of the enemies of you and of your conscience can't get to you. They can't touch you. The fiery darts of the devil are extinguished in the shield of faith in the Lord's promises. So we have these same exact things in the worship of God. I mean, perhaps to draw the connection tighter, Jesus, and this is early on in his ministry, is walking by the temple, and the disciples are always impressed with this temple. I think the temple must have been an incredibly impressive structure, because every time they walk by it, it seems like the disciples are just kind of, whoo, would you look at those rocks? And Jesus says, tear it down, I'll build it up in 3 days. And they say, well, what? It's 40 years Herod's been building this thing, a monument to himself and his family. You're going to build it in 3 days? And Jesus, John tells us, he realized later, Jesus was talking about the temple of his body. So that the temple of the Old Testament was simply a shadow of the incarnation. So we have all of these benefits, all of these promises, all of these comforts in the flesh of Jesus. That's where our safety is.
1: Does Jesus fulfill this verses 5 and 6? At least in part, do we see something of these verses when we find Jesus in the temple, when he says to his mother, this is where you should have been looking for me all along. This is where I belong. This is, in fact, my Father's house.
0: Yeah, that's right. Someone said, and I'm still trying to understand what this means. I'm going to have to go listen to all the other 22 hours of this and see if someone else was talking about it, that the Psalms are always first the prayers of Jesus, and then they become our prayers. Have you guys covered that already?
1: Yeah, several of our guests have actually gone that direction.
0: Yeah, that's pretty good, because I'd like to know what that means. I'm still working on that myself. I haven't quite got there, but I think what you're suggesting is just exactly that. So that Jesus, just like every godly Christian following David, longs to be in the Lord's presence in the temple, so Jesus has this same longing, but perfectly. And his longing to be in the Lord's temple is so perfect that in that longing, the law itself is fulfilled. so that David says, the one thing I desire, but you probably get from David's life a lot of other sinful desires, but the one thing he knows he ought to be desiring is this Lord's presence. But Jesus now perfectly desires this. He perfectly delights in the sacrifices of the temple, and so much so that his perfect delight in these things actually fulfills the law, and not just

0: for him, but also for us. So, yeah, I think so. I mean, I think that's happening in the life of Jesus, that he takes the Old Testament up to its fullest, so that all the righteousness that's expressed in the Old Testament, like the Psalms that say, "I love the Lord with all my heart." Well, whoever prayed that, David or whoever wrote, didn't probably love the Lord with all his heart. He should have, but he didn't. But Jesus comes along and prays that prayer, and in Jesus praying of that prayer, now there is enough love for the Lord that it's even enough to impute to us. So, and in an overflowing way, in a kind of abundance way that we talked about with Psalm 23.
1: The difference between David and Jesus in this respect is that David would, and of course he must, because where he finds himself in history, wants to dwell and fully participate in that system of sacrifices that is God's means of grace to him at that time. But Jesus wants to dwell there and be that sacrifice. He wants to take the place of all those things, doesn't he?
0: That's right. Yeah, that's right. I mean, Jesus is, like, this is the great John the Baptist comes and summarizes all the prophetic preaching in one text, in one little verse, where he says, he points to Jesus and says, "Behold the Lamb of God who takes away the sin of the world." So that all of these, I mean, so that when Jesus is born in Bethlehem amongst all of these animals in the suburbs of Jerusalem, you know, he's born amongst all these animals that are most likely going to end up in the altar in Jerusalem. And Jesus says, "Yeah, that's where I'm headed to. I'm not here to receive the benefits of the sacrifice. I'm here to give to fill up all the sacrifices, so that they can make an atonement for your sin, so that they can bring forgiveness to you, so that in these sacrifices you find not God's wrath but rather His mercy. I'm here to do all of this for you."
1: We're talking with Pastor Brian Wolfmiller, and we're looking at Psalm 27, one of the Psalms of Trust, on this Saturday morning. We're actually in hour 22, is that correct? Hour 22 of Issues Etc. 24, our Issues Etc. broadcast that runs 24 consecutive hours, and we've only got about 2.5 more hours, in fact, a little bit less than 2.5 hours, talking about these various themes in the Psalms. The Psalms of Trust is the theme for today, and then in about a half hour here, Pastor Brian Ketchelmeyer is going to join us. We'll be talking about Psalms of Community Lament, kind of revisiting that confession of sin theme that we find in the Psalms, but this is the confession of the sins on behalf of all of the people of God. Pastor Brian Ketchelmeyer will be with us in the last 2 hours of Issues Etc. 24. When we come back, we're going to spend a few more minutes with Pastor Brian Wolfmiller, rounding off our time talking about the Psalms of Trust. And we'll look at the last part of Psalm 27. Stay tuned.

0: 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It's not a slogan, it's a confession. 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
1: This is Chris in Tulsa, Oklahoma. For years, Issues Etc. has been my lifeline to Christ-centered, cross-focused, and confessional teaching. I spend at least 8 hours a week listening to IE as I bicycle to church and home again. On any given topic, the Three Amigos from Collinsville, Illinois, provide the faithful with the necessary facts and background information to successfully engage a culture increasingly hostile to Christianity. May the Lord continue to bless you and keep you all.
2: 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Brian, you're doing a great job, my friend.
3: Hey, thanks for having me on. I think this is probably the time of the day when people are waking up and they say, we better check to see the crane wreck that's about to happen, right?
2: That's right. That's right. we're going to make it, though. We're feeding off your energy, my friend.
3: Hey, I'm glad to be on during the break because I want to say thank you to you guys as well. And I from my perspective, to know that there's a lot of Lutheran new media. I mean, there's a lot of folks with blogs, and there's a lot of folks with radio shows, and you had Fisk on with a video. I mean, all this sort of stuff. 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And if it did, it would look totally different. If there was no Issues Etc., there'd be no Table Talk radio. 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

0: That's the last half of Psalm 27 from the Westminster Abbey Choir. Pastor Brian Wolf-Miller is our guest for another 25 minutes here on Issues Etc., talking about the Psalms of Trust. It's Issues Etc. 24, live 24 hours of Issues Etc., and we're in hour 22, headed in the next 2 hours toward the community psalms and that are the laments, the confessions of sin, Psalm 79, Psalm 44, with Pastor Brian Ketchelmeyer. Pastor Wolf-Miller, one of the things I note here in the second half of this is the psalmist seems pretty anxious, or at least he sounds anxious, that God would not let go of him, forsake him, turn his back on him,
1: right,
0: withdraw
1: right.
0: from him.
1: One of the things I try to look for when I reading and praying the Psalms is the person, you know, who is talking to whom, etc. In the first six verses, David is there making this bold confession of faith and speaking of his trust in the Lord. Now, in verses 7 to verses 12, except maybe verse 10, but these verses, it turns to second person, and now David is directly addressing the Lord. And now you start to see David's anxieties come out. But this is exactly where our anxieties are supposed to come out, in prayer. So that, Paul says to the Philippians, be anxious for nothing, but in all things through prayer and supplication, make your requests known to God, and the peace of God which passes all understanding will comfort you.
0: Will keep your hearts and your minds in Christ Jesus.
1: You got it. That's what it is. So that we took our anxieties and we hand them over to the Lord in our prayers. Peter says the same thing. Be anxious for nothing. He cares for you. So that one of the questions we ask when we go to pray every day is, what am I worried about? And that worry is now the content of our prayers. And this is what faith is then. I mean, if we can receive the things that trouble us and that worry us as a gift from the Holy Spirit to remind us what to pray for. And now we take it, we hand these anxieties over to the Lord. We cast them over. We don't hand them over. That's what Paul says. We throw them at Jesus like we're throwing a bomb, you know, in a football game. You take them. So it changes to a prayer here, and you start to see some of the troubles that are fighting against this confidence in faith. Now, we're tempted to see that this anxiety in the second half of the psalm doesn't match up with the confidence in the first half of the psalm. In fact, some commentators have said that in fact, they think that the second half of the psalm was added on to it, that it's a different author who just wrote some prayers to go to the end of this, because so much do they not match with one another. But I think this is that is to take away from the entire point of the psalm. That, look, we have this great confidence and trust in the Lord, but this is always under assault. So, Lord, your face I'm seeking, don't hide your face from me. Turn not your servant away in anger. Cast me not off. Forsake me not. My father and my mother forsake me, but the Lord will take me in. Lord, I believe, help my unbelief. I trust in your promises, but everything's crumbling around me.
0: Well, and it's like he's saying, look, I do not fear my enemies. What I fear is the Lord forsaking me. Not that he would, because his confidence is in the Lord, but that's the only thing that's left to be afraid of when you're not afraid of your enemies anymore.
1: Yeah, that's right. Everything I have hinges on this, that the Lord has me. And if he doesn't, everything is lost. And if he does, everything is here and is safe. So this is exactly the point of our prayers. Don't hide your face. Don't turn me away in anger. Deal with me not according to my sin, but according to your loving kindness and according to your promise. And do that for me now and always. That's exactly right. So we have these commands that are prayed. Hear, O Lord, when I cry. Be gracious, answer me, hide not your face, turn not, cast me not off, so that this is a very assertive prayer, that the Lord would deal with us according to his kindness.
0: I think about how many people, especially those who know they are nearing death, maybe not imminent death, but they see it coming, kind of you know, off in the distance. They grow old, they grow weaker, and this becomes their kind of prayer. The fear of other things have kind of been beat out of them over the long years, but this is what becomes of paramount importance to them. What are your thoughts there?
1: Yeah, I think that's right. I mean, I think the Lord does a lot of things. He teaches us a lot of things in our dying. I have this theory. I might have tested this with you before too, but I have a theory that when the Lord would lay us out on our backs before we die, you know, when we're in the hospital bed, that that He gives us there the gift of not being able to do any works at all, so that we don't have any choice but to trust in Him and His mercy. I mean, that's so hard for us. So the Lord says, okay, look, I'm going to give you a couple of days or a couple of weeks or a couple of hours where you don't have anything that you've done to trust in, so that all you have is My promises, so that the Lord would teach us to have faith. And I think a similar sort of thing happens as the grave looms near. I mean, you have regrets from all the other things in your life that you haven't done, all the things you wanted to do, all the things you neglected, all the sins you committed, and all this sort of stuff. You have these regrets, but now all your whole life comes into a kind of sharp focus because, as the Bible says, it's appointed for man once to die and then to be judged. So now it really does matter. The thing that really does matter is, what does the Lord think of me? What is His opinion of me? And for that, you know, the devil has a lot of things he can say, you know. The devil can sit in our conscience, like those two grumpy guys on the Muppets that sat up in the peanut gallery, you know, and critiqued everything. So the devil's in our conscience critiquing everything that we've done and said. And that's a fright. But Jesus shoves him off the balcony, and he stands there, and He says, now look, I died for you, and that is what I think of you, that you are died for. Your sins are forgiven.
0: What are the last four verses of this 27th Psalm? What do they say?
1: We have some more commands. So you have kind of a pattern here. So in verses 7, 8, and 9, you have these commands: hear me, hide not, turn not, cast not, and then this statement of faith, the Lord will take me in. And then you have a similar pattern here with 11, 12, and then 13, and then 14. So teach me your way, O Lord. Lead me on a level path because of my enemies. Give me not up to the will of my adversaries, for false witnesses have risen against me, and they breathe out violence. So you have these two prayers, these two petitions, and then another statement of faith. I believe that I shall look upon the goodness of the Lord in the land of the living. And then hit the charge that David has for us. Wait for the Lord, be strong, let your heart take courage. Wait, I say, for the Lord. Now, so maybe to just walk through it a little bit. So that Luther says that this psalm is chiefly a psalm against the false teachers. So that it's a psalm that belongs to the first and especially the second commandment and the first and second petitions of the Lord's Prayer, because there's always false teachers that are always claiming to speak in the Lord's name and spewing out falsehood, so that we have this prayer that the Lord would teach us His ways, and that false witnesses, which have risen against us, would not have the day. So we pray, when we pray, hallowed be thy name, we pray that the Lord would bring an end to all false teaching, and that His name would be preached in rightly throughout all the world. And then this confidence in verse 13 that the Lord will answer this prayer. I believe that I shall look on the goodness of the Lord in the land of the living, so that the Lord will not hand me over to a despairing death, but will, in fact, give me a glimpse of His goodness in the gospel, which I'll have. And then, finally, with that confidence, we're brought into it as well. So David now David has been confessing his faith in the face of his enemies. He's been praying to God, and now he turns his face to us, and he says, hey, you guys, you Christians here with me, you also wait for the Lord. Be strong, let your heart take courage, wait for the Lord. So that we're brought into this waiting of faith. Now, it is kind of a hassle, I mean, really, that waiting and believing in the Bible are almost the same thing. So that Isaiah 40, those who wait on the Lord will mount up on wings like eagles, they will run and not grow weary, they will walk and not grow faint. We just wish it said something like, not those who wait on the Lord, but those who trust in the Lord, or those who follow the Lord, or those who believe in the Lord. Why does it have to be always waiting? But in the Bible, waiting is the same thing as believing. So that the Christian life is a life of waiting. We have God's promise, and we're waiting for him to keep it in our own lives, in our own churches, in our own families, and in the world itself. So we're surrounded by sin, and we're waiting to see before our own eyes that sin is forgiven. We're surrounded by enemies. We're waiting to see with our own eyes that the Lord has all those enemies under his feet, so that we live in this life, we live to wait, which is, in fact, to take it then one step further, precisely the great gift that the Lord gives us in these Psalms, is that in our life of waiting and longing and hoping and desiring, we're also praying. We're praying these Psalms. They're teaching us to pray. We're praying the Lord's Prayer. We're praying for our enemies. We're praying for all people. We're praying for our families and for our nation and for the church and our pastors. The pastors are praying for their people. That in this life of waiting, we're not just sitting around, twiddling our thumbs. Is that a thing that people do still? Or texting and checking Facebook? When we wait, we pray. And the Lord continues to hear our prayer and answer them. So that this is, in fact, the psalm, it becomes a training for our own Christian life of waiting. Just beautiful.

0: the choir of York Minster singing Psalm 62 with all the waiting that we had there, Brian, in the last Psalm 27. This one really gets right to that, doesn't it? That, it begins, "For God alone my soul waits in silence. From him comes my salvation." Talk about this psalm and as another one of these psalms of faith that predominantly focuses on, like you said, it's not sitting around twiddling your thumbs waiting for God as though he's taking his time, but waiting for him in that sense of trusting in him.
1: Yeah, that's exactly right. So there's three psalms together. I think you read 62, verse 1. You have 61, 62, and 63, and they're kind of bound up as a piece together. And they all probably come from the same thing. And in fact, some people think that all the psalms we've talked about, 23 and 27, also come from the same time, when David is driven away from Jerusalem, and he's longing to get back there. To get back to the Lord's house. This happened a number of times. I mean, it happened under King Saul, who drove him away. It happened under his son, Absalom, who drove him away. So that there's all these times that David is driven away from the Lord's house out into the wilderness, and he has this great longing to be back there, to hear the sermon, to be absolved of his sins, you know, whatever. In fact, I was thinking about that when you were kind of having some of the listener testimonials, and there's people that for one reason or another have just been driven all over the world so that there's no preaching of there's no church that they can go to, and so they're coming to issues, etc., and hearing the Lord's word there. This is a perfect expression of this longing to be in the Lord's house and to hear his word. And this is what God is doing here. It is in so 62:1, "God alone my soul waits in silence. From him comes my salvation." The same sort of expression from Psalm 27. I'm out here in the sticks. I'm all alone. I'm surrounded by trouble. I'm like Jesus, driven out by the Holy Spirit into the wilderness to be troubled by the devil. And there is only one thing that I rely on and that I trust in, and that is the Lord's word and his promised mercy. And my waiting and longing is all centered exactly around that.
0: He is several times called here rock and salvation. Those two things often go together in the Psalms, but especially in these Psalms of trust. What does that mean, rock and salvation?
1: Well, I think the picture should be of, you know, David, who kind of strategically relocates the city and of the fortress of the nation into Jerusalem, which is built on a hill, and to get to it, you got to come up these hills to get there, and so it's an easy place to defend. It has the disadvantage of not having a river there in the town, so you have the spring there, and it was for a long time exposed, so they had to build a wall to get down around the spring and all this sort of stuff. So David has this kind of military strategic move that to put the ark and the capital city on top of this rock. But the great irony is that David is also often driven away from that, and he's got to go hide in the cave. He's got to be under the rocks to be safe. But David says, look, all of this, it doesn't matter. You know, trust not in princes, the strength of man, the horses and the chariots and everything. These are not reliable. The only reliable salvation is the Lord himself. He is our rock. And if we are not built on him, then whatever we're built on is like building on sand. So it seems like maybe it's nice and it'll stand for a while until the rains come, and then the house that's built on sand falls, and great, says Jesus, is the fall. So our salvation, our hope, rests only on the solid foundation of the Lord and of his promises.
0: The psalm ends on a disconcerting note a little bit. And if you could clear it up for us, verse 11 there in Psalm 62, "Once God has spoken, twice I have heard this, that power belongs to God, and that you, O Lord, to you, O Lord, belongs steadfast love. For you will render to a man according to his work."
1: Yeah, this is a theme that runs through the Bible, and especially when it comes to judgment. So that when finally there is a reckoning, when the Lord gathers us all before his throne at the end, there is a judgment, and it always seems like that judgment is according to works. So we have a similar line every year in the Athanasian Creed on Trinity Sunday, and we say, why is it this? You will judge the world, and to the good you will give everlasting life, and to those who have done evil you will give condemnation. This is how I think of it. We know, I think the key for this stuff is Hebrews 11. Wait a minute. Yeah, Hebrews 11, where it says, apart from faith, you can do nothing to please God. So that to accomplish a good work is, in fact, impossible to do apart from faith. But with faith, we, in fact, do good works. And the Lord uses our good works to bring the devil into submission to his own will. So that if you have faith, you do good works, and if you don't have faith, you don't do anything good at all. Everything you do is stained with sin. Now, judgment, it seems, would be based on if you have faith or not, but I think the unbelieving world is there clamoring for a judgment according to works. So the unbeliever says, it's not fair just to judge someone if they've believed or not. We should be judged on what we've done in this life. And it seems to me like the Lord says, okay, fine. If you want to be judged by works, I'll judge you according to your works. And it just so happens that you haven't done anything good, and that these Christians of mine, in fact, have. And even our sins are counted as good works before him, because he brings to bear the sacrifice of Jesus and the forgiveness of sins. So that's my take on this, though, that the Lord will render a man according to his work. For the unbeliever, he is punished because everything that he's managed to do in life is wicked. Even his good works are as filthy rags before the Lord's face. But for the righteous, for those who believe in Jesus, the blood of Jesus has cleansed us from all unrighteousness, and so that everything that we've done stands as holy before the Lord.
0: So at that judgment, maybe this explains why Jesus' clearest prophecy of this, which sometimes comes across as a parable but certainly isn't, the sheep and the goats, renders it in such stark contrast. The sheep have done nothing but good works. The judge doesn't appear to see any sin in them whatsoever. There's nothing
1: right.
0: But commendation for their lives. And then the goats, who, by the way, seem to be convinced that they've done all sorts of good things and that Jesus is missing some of it, nothing that they have done counts on their account. The judge sees nothing good in what they've done whatsoever, and they get nothing but condemnation from him.
1: Yeah, that's right. No, that's exactly right. I mean, when the Christian appears before the Lord Jesus, we are not making an argument for our own righteousness like the goats do. I mean, we know that everything we have comes from him. So that even the goats show that they're in fact trusting in their own good works and demanding a judgment of their own works. Oh, it's fearful. But the Christian does not. The Christian comes claiming only the righteousness of Christ, doesn't know anything of their own righteousness. And by this, the Lord hands them over to the joys of heaven.
0: So these psalms of trust that we've been talking about here, and there's so many more that we could talk about, what do they finally say about the object of our trust? How would you summarize it?
1: In a beautiful way, David is training us. I mean, he's exercising his own faith, but he's also, the Lord gave him, by the Holy Spirit, this great gift of composing these beautiful prayers and psalms so that we would also be trained in this faith, that we would trust in the Lord and his kindness. I mean, everything, we look around our lives, and the more we look, the more it seems like the devil himself is running the show around here and that everything is just crumbling and falling apart. I mean, things are tough. Even the little things get to us, you know, besides the big things. And it seems like at times that the Lord has turned his face from us, or he's forgotten us, that there's a ceiling where our prayers are bouncing off of. It seems like we're constantly under assault. And now, in the midst of all of that, in the midst of these, you know, the tribulations of this world, or the temptations of this world, the attacks of the devil, the trouble with our sin, even our own dying, in the midst of this, our eyes are fixed on Jesus, who is the source and the end of our faith, the author and the finisher of our faith, the one in whom our faith has its form and its strength and everything else. so that when the devil would tempt us to look around at the troubles in this life, these psalms take our eyes off of the trouble and put them on Jesus. And they direct us to the place where Jesus can be found. In every one of these psalms, David's wandering around the sticks, but his eyes are focused on Jerusalem, and his desire and his prayers focused on Jerusalem. So us, that we're wandering around in the sticks in the wilderness, and yet our eyes are focused on Jesus and his word and his sacrament, his church, his means of grace, his name and his kindness, his promises. Our eyes are fixed on these. And in these where our faith is founded, our faith is grounded, and our faith brings us then the benefit of his kingdom.
0: Would you recommend these psalms of faith not just be kind of little lessons for us to learn from David's life, but they actually literally become our prayers when we find ourselves in that kind of Davidic position, or our prayers even when we aren't in trouble, that we pray these very words themselves?
1: Oh, yes. And it should be that our Bibles, when you look at our Bibles, there's a warn section right in the middle, that we take up the entire Psalter against the devil and his temptations, and these especially, so that... I don't know, these two psalms that we covered already, probably are the psalms that I use the most, Psalm 23 and Psalm 27, along with Psalm 121 and 130 and some of the other penitential psalms that I use most often in pastoral care, because they give us the perfect words to pray. And we know that, God himself wrote these words, so we know that he's happy when we pray them to him. That's why they're there. So that we put on these words and we address these petitions to the Lord as David did and as the generations of the church have before us. And in this way, our heart is directed towards the Lord and his promises, and our faith is directed to Jesus and his sacrifice for us.
0: Pastor Brian Wolfmiller is pastor of Hope Lutheran Church in Aurora, Colorado. He co-hosts a weekly radio show called Table Talk Radio. Brian, thank you very much for being our guest. Thanks for the 2 hours on Issues Etc. 24.
1: You got it, Todd. Thank you for all the work that you guys do. I really appreciate it.
0: When we come back, it's going to be the last 2 hours of Issues Etc. 24. So hour 23 is straight ahead. We're going to spend those last 2 hours on the Psalms where the whole church together, the whole community, the whole people of God find themselves lamenting their sin. I think it's going to be a familiar sound to us, especially if you attend a church where there is corporate confession and absolution. We'll have some of that in the Psalms, Psalm 79 and 44. Pastor Brian Ketchelmeyer will be our guest. Stay tuned for the last 2 hours of Issues Etc. 24.
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0: We are equipping the priesthood of all believers. 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
0: We just drew for the winner of the Treasury of Daily Prayer and reading the Psalms with Luther, and there's only one more chance to get your name in the basket for a chance to win those two resources, and that would be during the next 2 hours, a gift of $100 or more during Issues Etc. 24. 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
1: 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Robert says, I find myself listening often day and night. Hopefully you will not stop doing this. I recently have come from the Reformed Presbyterian Church after 8 years, and I'm in transition into the Confessional Lutheran Church. I have been reading and listening to all things Confessional Lutheran for a year and a half. Issues Etc. has been instrumental in bringing me out of the deepest despair that I thought I would never return from. I am so very thankful for the greatest radio program in history, where the word is believed, taught, and preached faithfully. Thank you to all involved. Thanks you, Robert, for listening, and thanks for the feedback. Again, Craig and I are standing by, ready to take your year-end tax-deductible donations. 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

0: portion of Psalm 79 sung by the Norwich Cathedral Choir. It's one of those psalms where the whole people of God lament together. They end up asking this question. It seems perhaps an impudent question to ask of God. How long, O Lord, will you be angry forever? What is the source of that lament and of that question on the part of God's people in Psalm 79? I'm Todd Wilkin. This is Issues Etc. 24. We're in hour 23 of the 24 hours. And joining us to talk about the Psalms of Community Laments, Pastor Brian Ketchelmeyer. Now, you can join us as well. We've only got 2 hours left in Issues Etc. 24, your chance to ask a question on this Saturday morning, November the 23rd, about these Psalms that lament on the behalf of the entire community. In some ways, also confessions of sin on the part of the community. 1-877-623-MYIE, 877-623-6943. We have an in-studio email address. 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He's pastor of Redeemer Lutheran Church in Los Alamos, New Mexico. 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
1: Hey, it's great to be here, Todd, finishing up the 24 hours of the Psalms.
0: What is the source of this kind of pitiful question, how long, O Lord, will you be angry forever?
1: Well, this, first of all, just the language of how long is the language of those who are waiting for something and have expectations of something. And, of course, they have their own time schedule and how these expectations should be fulfilled. But this is the language of the people of God, when the people of God hear the promises of God, that God himself will make everything right. He will take fallen creation and he will restore it. He will renew creation. And so as we live in this fallen creation and we see everything falling apart, it constantly comes to our mind, well, how long is it going to be? When is it going to happen? And so it's this battle that we have, this struggle, this inner turmoil of clinging to the promises of God, living by faith in the midst of a creation that is just in complete rebellion against God. And so you have this whole how long, and the Lord continues to teach us and to give us the gift of patience by giving us back his promise and his word, assuring us that he is in control and that he will do what he promises to do. But of course, as soon as we start to say how long, as we have in this psalm, immediately we begin to realize and become fearful of all the sin that we have in our own heart, the sin that is manifest in our own actions, our own thoughts, our own words, our own deeds. Everything that we do in life is tainted with sin. And so we begin to wonder and we begin to question, well, have I lost favor with God? Because God has given me these promises, and he says, trust in me, be still and know that I am Lord. But yet, we look around and we begin to say, well, where is he? Where is he now? And so you immediately go to this, well, will you be angry forever? Because this understanding of God's wrath coming on us because of our sin, of God blessing us because of his goodness. But then we look and we say, well, where are the blessings? So if I don't have any blessings right now, God must have just forsaken me and left me. And he obviously no longer has shining upon me with his favor and his grace. So how long will you be angry forever? When will you make things right? And so it comes out of this heart that is tainted with sin, that lives in this world that is just filled with sin, and of course a devil who is trying to attack us and to overcome us, and the devil wants us to lose all hope, to just fall into utter despair, and the devil wants us to just say, it's never going to happen. But the Lord wants us to continue to take those thoughts that even the devil himself is putting into our head and then make them manifest in our lips so that we confess them to him, so that he can take his word and fill his word back into our head, back into our hearts, calming us down, assuring us that he is in control, and he promises to work together for the good for all those who love him.
0: This 79th psalm appears to have a context that is a little different than many of the psalms we find here, kind of perhaps placing it late in the history of God's people, because it sounds like, if it's not exaggeration or on the part of the writer here, it sounds like this is at a time when Jerusalem is overrun by Gentiles.
1: Yeah, and this is actually a reoccurring theme throughout the whole of the Old Testament scriptures, but we see this most evident, of course, when the temple itself is just totally laid to waste. And so you see this theme, though, throughout. I mean, the Lord gives to his people the promise of the Messiah who will come, and then we are to wait on the Lord, and he will come when he comes. And then you have this, the people go into Egypt, and they're in slavery, and they're saying, how long, O Lord? How long will we be oppressed? How long will you not listen to our prayers? And then the Lord brings them out of Egypt. He gives to them all of these promises with his word in the Levitical sacrificial system in order that we can approach God by the atoning of our sins, all pointing to the atonement of Christ on the cross. And everything seems okay, but then, of course, everything goes bad. Because people by nature have sinned, even and especially the people of God. And so the people of God, they wander around in the wilderness. The Lord eventually promises that they will be in the land, and they will have a city, a place where his name will dwell. And so ultimately that'll be in Jerusalem, and it will be at the temple. And so everything seems fine that now we've got what God says. We have the temple, and everything's supposed to happen. But then it doesn't. I mean, then you got prophets like Jeremiah coming on the scene saying that what's going to happen is the Lord is going to bring affliction upon his people. He will bring the Babylonians along. And then you get these false prophets who say, oh, peace and peace. Don't worry. Nothing's going to be happening to us. Don't worry. Just be happy. We're the promised people of God. Nothing will ever go wrong. And then all of a sudden, something goes wrong. The whole temple is laid to waste. The Gentiles have come and destroyed this. And so when we look at these Old Testament scriptures, we must understand that the people of Israel, the sons of Israel, are those who have the promises of God, those who continue to wait upon the Messiah. Whereas the Gentiles, the Goyim, are those who don't have the promise of God. And so it seems so bizarre, it seems so contrary to the promise that here we are to be the people that the Messiah is supposed to come from, and from Abraham, all the Goyim, all the nations will be blessed. But then here comes the Goyim, the nations, the Gentiles, and they're coming trying to prevent God's kingdom from coming to earth. And so it's this whole utter despair. Well, what happened? I mean, just like we pray now in the Lord's Prayer that God's kingdom would come, that we pray that it would come to us and to many others, and we pray that God's will would be done. But, of course, there's a devil who wants to prevent God's will in our own lives. And so we're praying against the devil who is trying to prevent God's kingdom from coming, and, of course, others who have been captivated by the devil to try to prevent his kingdom from coming. So this is the Goyim. They come in, and you hear on verse 1, I mean, oh God, the nations have come into your inheritance. Well, the people of God are the inheritance, the special possession of God. But if we're the special possession of God, and God is the one who's in control, then why are the Goyim, those Gentiles who don't want his kingdom coming into Jerusalem and sacking and defiling the holy temple? I mean, this becomes this reoccurring theme. That you have it again when Ezra and Nehemiah, they come back, they rebuild the temple. Then, of course, you have under the Greek Empire the same type of a thing. They come in, they defile the temple. Well, you have in the Maccabees how they come in and they rededicate the temple. But then even Jesus himself, when he comes on the scene to his temple to purify the sons of Levi, he says that none of these stones will be upon another because they will all be laid to waste. And sure enough, this happens in A.D. 70. In which the Gentiles, the Roman armies, come and they siege Jerusalem, they destroy the temple. And so it's this reoccurring theme that the Goyim come and they destroy the temple. But then what you see throughout the scriptures is the reason why they come in to destroy the temple is because of sin. It's because of sin. It's because of their sin. It's because of our sin. It's because of sin in the whole world. And so what takes place is the people of God break covenant with God, And God had told them, when you break covenant and you want to be like the other people of the world who do not have the true God, well, then he will let you be like other people of the world who do not have the true God. In fact, he'll bring them in, and they will domineer and rule over you. And so we see this throughout the whole Old Testament scriptures, which then points to the New Testament, which is Christ, so that we understand that Christ himself is the temple, the dwelling place of God amongst sinners. And Christ himself must be destroyed as the temple was destroyed, and of course, at the hand of sinful men, the religious leaders of the people of Israel, and of course, the political leaders of the Goyim, the Gentiles.
0: They call for vengeance. What does that mean?
1: Yeah, when we talk vengeance, we think that, oh, well, this is not a good thing, you know, because you shouldn't take vengeance on somebody else. You know, don't get revenge. But what we need to understand in the scriptures is that God is the one who is in control. He is the King of kings and the Lord of lords. He is holy, he is just, and his justice will come. And so God is the judge. And so what you do is here you're pleading to the judge for justice, and he will be the one who brings justice, so that we're not to individually just take this justice into our own hands, but we cry out to him who is the eternal judge, the one who will bring justice, the one who then puts into place vocations in life, callings in which you have governments that he has instituted so that justice can be met. And so you'll see this throughout the Old Testament, that the people of God cry out to God as the one who is the judge, to be just, and to bring vengeance. Now, the vengeance is the punishment. It's the punishment on those who have transgressed. And so when we hear about God bringing justice, this is actually then good news for the people of God who have been oppressed. So every time that in the Gospels, when we hear about the good news that Jesus comes to do, well, that means that in order for him to give us this blessing, then somebody else needs to be put down. And so, of course, it's the devil who tries to oppress us, so Jesus comes to defeat and destroy the works of the devil. You have sinful human beings who oppress us, so Jesus comes in to put an end to that. And so death oppresses us. Jesus comes and he puts an end to death. He defeats death. And so this vengeance is that it's in God's hands that he will come and he will make things right. And so when there is this vengeance and this justice, then this is then good news for the people of God, because now the Lord, who is the just one, brings that judgment. He's the one who brings judgment, and he's the one who then frees the captives from oppression.

0: they say, "But we, your people, the sheep of your pasture, will give thanks to you forever from generation to generation. We will recount your praise." What are the people saying there?
1: Well, throughout the Old Testament scriptures, it's the Lord who comes to his people who are like sheep who are lost, who need a shepherd. And he comes to shepherd his sheep so that he's the one who gathers his people together. He's the one that leads them. He's the one that guides them. He's the one that protects them. He sustains them. He feeds them. And he's the one who then lays down his life for his sheep. He's the one who fights against those who try to devour and destroy the sheep. And so you have this, the people of God, understanding that they are the sheep, that he is the shepherd and sheep are to listen to his voice. That's what sheep are to do. And so throughout this psalm, you have that as sheep, we see that things are not going right. We listen to his voice. We know that we are in the palm of his hand and nothing can take us out of it. And so we then petition him. We cry out to him, and we manifest our faith in these promises, saying, "O Lord, you are the shepherd. Rise up and save us, deliver us," so that we understand that we are the helpless ones who need help. We need a shepherd, a savior. So this is a confession that we are the sheep of his pasture, that he's the one who feeds us, he's the one who protects us, and that we are learning to give thanks to him forever. And this, in our life, it's because of our sinful flesh, it's difficult to give thanks. I mean, you look around and say, "Well, this isn't what I want. I want something different." But we're learning to be thankful for the gifts that God himself gives to us. And so we learn from generation to generation in this idea that we pass this faith on to our children so that we teach our children the promises of the Lord so that they know that the righteous live by faith. We trust in these promises, even though experience in life is totally contrary to it. And we continue to teach our kids, and then our kids teach their kids, and it continues to move on. So that you end on this note that what we're doing is we're recounting, we're retelling the praises of God. So to praise God is to declare who he is, what he says, and what he does. And so this is how we praise him. We know that he is the King of Kings. We know he is the Holy One. We know that he is the one who brings justice. We know that he's the one who brings salvation and forgiveness. So that's why we go before him and we say, as we go before him, as we did in Psalm 79, "Do not remember our iniquities. All of our former iniquities, do not count them against us. But instead, in your compassion, help us, meet us, rescue us, be our Savior." And so this is this confession that we understand we are the sheep who are to listen to his voice, to focus on his promise, even when it doesn't seem like these promises are working. It doesn't seem like we have favor because of all the affliction. But the Lord wants to assure us that we have found favor. For the sake of Christ, we stand as those who are not condemned.

0: That's Psalm 44, sung by the Rochester Cathedral Choir. We're talking about the Psalms of community lament that we find in these Psalms of 79, 44, 89, and others. Pastor Brian Ketchelmeyer is our guest. It's Issues, Etc. 24. Brian, this is kind of the big one, isn't it? What do we find here in Psalm 44? I mean, one of the things that I notice is that there's this long complaint. And then they say, we haven't really done anything wrong. We didn't deserve to have any of this happen to us.
1: Yes, exactly. I mean, that's the whole key here in the Psalms of Lament. So it's not like God's wrath is being poured out because I did this, okay? And so God's punishment now is coming upon us as the people of God because we've done this. I mean, we see before, like in the previous psalm, in Psalm 79 with the destruction of the temple, I mean, this was the people of God broke covenant with God. They began to worship in the way of the Gentiles, and so the Lord hands them over to the Gentiles. But here, it's a little bit of a different flavor. Yeah, it says, hey, we listen to your promises, we continue to teach your word, and we continue to rejoice in all your gifts, but yet still things are going wrong. So what have we done wrong? Why have we lost your favor? So the other psalm was, we obviously see something that has been horrible and just wretched in our own eyes and our own experience, which calls into question, why has this happened to us, Lord? Because we've done things, therefore forgive us our iniquities. I mean, that's what we did in Psalm 79. But now in this one, they say, why is this happening? Okay, tell us what iniquities we have done that have caused this and brought this on. And so we learn from the previous psalm that as the people of God, we are to confess that we are the sheep of his pasture. We are to be fed by him. We are to be led by him. We are to be rescued and delivered by him. And so as the sheep of his pasture, we continue to be fed by his word. But now in Psalm 44, we get into this thing where we've done these things, and now all of a sudden this has happened against us. And so we have all the way down at verse 22, for your sake, we are killed all the day long. We are regarded as sheep to be slaughtered. And so it's not just sheep, cuddly and soft and just cute, but we're actually sacrificial lambs. We are being slaughtered, O Lord, and your name is upon us as we're being slaughtered. It's for your name's sake. And so, yeah, they cry out and they say, oh, God, you know, in verse 1, we have heard with our ear, our fathers have told us what deeds you performed in their days. Again, that's praising God. Teaching and proclaiming, confessing what God has done, who God is, what God says to us. And so they say, we've done that. We continue to rejoice in this. I mean, we heard about when you drove out the nations before that you planted, that you afflicted the people who afflicted us. We've heard about all these mighty acts of your hand. And you say in verse 4, you are my king, O God, ordained salvation for Jacob. You know, therefore, we acknowledge that salvation comes from you. From your hand, O Lord, can we have deliverance. You've saved us from our foes. You've put to shame those who hate us. All the things that we saw in the previous psalm. You know, in God we have boasted continually, not in ourselves, not in our own strength, but in his strength. We continually give thanks to his name forever. And then you get to verse 9, which is that big but. But you have rejected us and disgraced us, and have not gone out with our armies. You have made us turn back from the foe, and those who hate us have gotten spoil. You have made us like sheep for slaughter, and have slaughtered us among the nations.
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2: Hi, thank you. And Paul is using those words about being regarded as sheep to be slaughtered. But when I was listening to Psalm 79, where it says, help us, O God of our salvation, for the glory of your name, deliver us and atone for our sins for your name's sake. I was wondering if that was kind of reflected in Ezekiel 36, where it says, I am about to act, but for the sake of my holy name, and the nations will know that I am the Lord, declares the Lord God, when through you I vindicate my holiness before their eyes. And I will take you from the nations, gather you. I will sprinkle clean water on you. You shall be clean from all your uncleanness and from your idols. I will cleanse you. I will give you a new heart and a new spirit I'll put within you. And I'll remove the heart of stone from your flesh and give you a heart of flesh. And I will put my spirit within you. cause you to walk in my statutes and be careful to obey my rules. You shall dwell in the land that I gave to your fathers. You shall be my people. I will be your God, and I will deliver you from all your uncleanness. And it sounds a lot like Psalm 79, for my name's sake, and Psalm 23, for his name's sake he leads us. Isaiah 30, verse 18, God glorifies his own name when he shows mercy to us.
0: Cheryl, thank you very much. What do you make of it, Pastor Ketchelmeyer?
1: Well, exactly. I mean, she is spot on. First of all, of course, making the connection that Paul uses this in Romans chapter 8. And so when Paul teaches this in Romans chapter 8, remember, Romans chapter 8 begins by saying, there is therefore now no condemnation for those who are in Christ Jesus. Okay? So he's giving to you this promise, that this wonderful good news, that those who are in Christ, there is no condemnation. But then yet, we still live in this world that's fallen and it's corrupted, and things take place even against and especially against the people of God. So that Paul talks about this in Romans chapter 8 as he goes through, where we have that famous verse that Paul says that we know, this is what we know that for those who love God, all things work together for the good, for those who are called according to his purpose. So that he doesn't give to us this promise that become a Christian and everything in your life will be easy, everything will be exactly what you desire. Instead, it's the way of the cross. It's that in this life, and especially those who are in Christ, we are to pick up our cross and follow him. So that Paul will say in Romans chapter 8, I consider that the sufferings of this present time are not worth comparing with the glory that is to be revealed to us. For creation waits with eager longing for the revealing of the sons of God. And so this whole idea that we live here in this struggle and this strife, but we live by faith. And so we continue to know that God is in control, and he is the one who is restoring us. He is the one who is renewing us. He is the one who's cleansed us, molding us and shaping us into the image of his Son. And so she's exactly spot on right with Romans chapter 8, because the whole idea is you're in Christ. And guess what Christ is? The Lamb of God who takes away the sin of the world. What is Christ? He is a sacrificial lamb. And so if we are in Christ, what are we? We are becoming like him. We are being molded into his image to be like him. Sheep being led to the slaughter, so that we are redeemed in our bodies, we are atoned for. It's in his work, what he has done. It is God who has brought everything together, who has cleansed us, just like she's also pointing out in Ezekiel 36 and Psalm 23, that it's the Lord who does all of this. He's the one who is acting. He's the one who is taking us, and he's making us into his people. And the kind of people that he's making us into are lambs that are to be sacrificial, so that we give up our bodies as this living sacrifice, that we're learning we're redeemed in our bodies, that that God doesn't need our good works. We don't go before God and boast in what we have done to try to deliver ourselves from our sin. Instead, God is the one who redeems us. He's the one who acts to restore us. He's the one who acts to lead us, to lead us out of death and into life. But then it's our neighbor who needs our good works. So then he puts us into various vocations and callings where we are learning to be like Christ as one who has come to serve, one who has come to lay down his life for us, one who's merciful towards us, one who is loving towards us. And this is how we then learn to be like Christ. He gives us neighbors to love so that we are then to give up our lives for each other. And that's this living sacrifice. But yeah, exactly. I mean, you get this all over throughout the Old Testament and in the New Testament, that it's God who acts to bring salvation, and it's the people who are being brought together by God, who are being brought together as a flock, a fold, and then he's making us sheep. He is strengthening us as sheep who are to be led to the slaughter.
0: So in that first psalm, the lament of the people really is, they ought to know that what they suffered there at the hands of the Gentiles is in fact the just retribution of God, or the just judgment of God, small j. In this second psalm that we're looking at, Psalm 44, this is kind of life under the cross for the faithful people of God in the Old Testament.
1: Yeah, what Psalm 44 is trying to teach us to do is to look at this from a completely different perspective, just like Paul is trying to do in Romans chapter 8, that we are in Christ, we are a new creation, there is no condemnation. And then as soon as you say that, you look around and say, well, it doesn't look like it. And so what Paul teaches us in Romans 8, and also what is being taught in Psalm 44, is that it is God who is using this affliction, using this suffering to actually to mold us, to shape us, to give us opportunity to understand exactly who we are. We are his sheep, and understand what kind of sheep we are. We are sheep to be led to the slaughter. And so it's God who uses these events in our life so that we learn to exercise our faith, just like going to the gym and exercising your muscles. I mean, you exercise your muscles and your legs and your arm, and it's strenuous. It's not easy. That's why not everybody does it. But you go there, and it's painful. But that pain in the muscles, that tearing in the muscles, is the strengthening in the muscles also. So that this is what the Lord does, is he provides these events. In Paul and in Psalm 44, we want to understand that these events, God is working together for the good. And that's very difficult to understand, because when our eyes are focused in the thing that's happening right before me, it's the Lord who wants us to set our eyes upon him and know that even in this thing, whatever is happening to you in your life right now, this promise for those who are in Christ is that he is working together for the good. So you may not see it. I mean, it doesn't seem like it's good when the goyim, those who want to destroy God's kingdom, are coming in and they are attacking the people of God. You got persecution. You have people who are being slaughtered for the faith. It doesn't seem good, but yet the Lord continues to teach us, continues to assure us. Blessed are those who are persecuted for my name's sake. And this was also what the caller was asking about before, about the name. All of this is, it's God's name on the line here. God himself gives us his name. God himself gives to us his promise tied to this name. So this promise is directly tied to who God is, to what God says he will do. So it's not about my name, and it's not about me and being bringing a shame upon my name. It's in this life, shame is brought upon God's name in the actions of the people of God here on earth. But for the sake of God's name, he will act. I mean, this is why Jesus says, you know, for the sake of his name, we will be persecuted, and we will be mocked, we will be ridiculed by the world who does not want God's kingdom to come. But it's for the sake of his name that he will act just like he promises. And that's why we continue to learn in the Lord's Prayer to say, hallowed be thy name, that God's name would be holy in our lives. And how is God's name holy in our lives? Well, when his word is taught purely and lives are lived according to it. And he gives us his Holy Spirit so that we believe what he says.
0: Pastor Brian Ketchelmeyer is our guest. It's Issues Etc. 24, nearing the end of the 23rd hour of those 24 live broadcast hours. It's Saturday morning, November the 23rd. We're talking about the Psalms of Community Lament. In Psalm 44, God's people are lamenting the fact that it appears that God has abandoned them. Is that true? Has he abandoned them or forgotten them, in spite of the fact that they suffer innocently? We'll answer that question on the other side of the break. Pastor Brian Ketchelmeyer is pastor of Redeemer Lutheran Church in Los Alamos, New Mexico.

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1: What does Issues Etc. mean to me? For me, the lifelong Lutheran, Issues Etc. provides a consistently true message of salvation from our sins through use of Scripture. This helps seal the cracks of my life coming from doubts, fears, and temptations within ourselves, from worldly influences, and from Satan. While Issues Etc. can never truly be a church replacement, the program can and does provide true teaching of the Word of God. This teaching supplements and strengthens the true Word and Sacrament offered at congregations that preach we are justified before God only because Christ bore our sins through His death and resurrection. I offer one specific example of many of how Issues Etc. builds and strengthens the true faith. A few years ago, listeners were asked to provide their favorite hymns that were reviewed during a one-week series. These programs were rebroadcasted a few months ago. The list almost lined up with hymns we sing in our congregation. The church's one foundation is Jesus Christ, our Lord. Absolutely. My hope is built on nothing less than Jesus' blood and righteousness. You bet. Lord, Thee I love with all my heart. Yes, by the gift of faith. Thy strong word. Yes, it does cleave the darkness. But God's own child, I gladly say it. Okay, I'm listening. At the end of the hour, the gift of baptism is a sacrament that provides us with God's daily assurance that we are named as His children, giving us protection from sin, Satan, and death, comes to the present instead of being a long past event from my early childhood. Once more, the musically inclined side of me hits the rewind button on the MP3 player early and often to learn this hymn, usually while I'm walking the dog. A note gives to my pastor about this hymn. I sang this hymn in church to help punctuate a faithful sermon on baptism. And then God's Own Child, I Gladly Say It, now gets in my congregation's hymn board rotation for its ability to teach what we profess about baptism. I'm Mark from Appleton, Wisconsin. I thank both the staff and the guests at Issues Etc. for continuing to preach God's Word in a way that encourages and builds upon what is preached at confessional Lutheran congregations. I'm looking forward to hearing more from Issues Etc.
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2: And to Tiffany in Ridgecrest, California. 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It's, 7:45 in the morning, and you got Washington State, and I've got California. West Coast people are single-handedly beating the folks in the Mountain, Central, and Eastern time zones, and they should be up a little bit longer than the folks out on the West Coast. 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

0: That's the latter part of Psalm 44, sung by the Norwich Cathedral Choir. We're studying the Psalms of Lament with Pastor Brian Ketchelmeyer in the last hour of Issues Etc. 24 on this Saturday morning, November the 23rd. Let's go to the phones and talk with Carol. She's listening in Oregon. Hi, Carol.
1: Hi. I've been listening, and I heard Dr. Ketchelmeyer talk about God's name, God doing things for his name's sake. He is jealous for his name, and he wants people to hear his name. And I think of Rahab. She told the spies, "We've been talking about you guys for 40 years. We heard how your God stopped the Red Sea. He gave you victory over the kings. He stopped the waters of the Jordan." The gods of Jericho that she worshipped did not take care of her the way she needed, and she heard about these people with this God who took care of his people. She heard his name. She heard his name, and God wants people to hear his name, and he does things for his name's sake. I love that phrase.
0: Carol, thank you very much. Thanks for listening in Oregon. What are your thoughts there, Pastor Ketchelmeyer?
2: Well, again, it's the Lord's name that he reveals to his people, and then he gives his people that name, and his people are then to reveal that name to others, others who are not his people. This is how people are made into the people of God. This is how people become the sheep, the sheep of his fold. He's the one who makes sheep. He's the one who gives his servants out to the world to proclaim his name, and as his name is proclaimed, specifically, I mean, we're to make disciples of all nations, which would be the goyim, the ethnos in Greek. And what we are to do is to baptize them in the name of the Father and of the Son and of the Holy Spirit and teach them all that Christ our Lord has commanded. And so it's the name of the Lord that's revealed to his people. That's the name that the people have in the midst of this world, and it's the name that they are to proclaim. And so when you go to this Psalm 44 that we're talking about, here's the people of God, and you have this down at verse 20, which says, "Now, if we had forgotten the name of our God or spread out our hands to a foreign God, would not God have discovered this? For he knows the secrets of our heart." So this is kind of the lament of the people in this Psalm 44, is that we have the name, and we haven't forgotten the name, okay? So why are these things happening to us? We have not followed after a false God, a foreign God, but we continue to rejoice in the confession of our God, who is Yahweh, who has delivered us out of Egypt, who has taken us from the oppression of Pharaoh and slavery and redeemed the house of Israel. And so we have the name, and we rejoice in the name. We have not forgotten the name, but yet these things are happening. And so in Psalm 44, what is trying to be taught is that the people of God who have his name are being molded and shaped into his sheep, and not just sheep that are cuddly and soft and just wander around in a nice little enclosed place, but rather sheep that are being led to the slaughter, to be sacrificial, so that our bodies are redeemed in Christ, and we are then to give our bodies in service to others, to be this living sacrifice. So that is the people of God who have the name, who continue to say, "Hallowed be your name in our lives, and hallowed be your name as we proclaim this to others and what we say and what we do." And the people of God are learning that because we have the name, we are being shaped into his people, not our name, not our people, or not the way that we think things should be done. So that in the midst of the affliction, we cling to this name. And so that we know that suffering produces endurance, and endurance produces character, and character produces hope. And hope does not put us to shame, because God's love has been poured into our hearts through the Holy Spirit, who he has given to us. So those who are in Christ have the Holy Spirit that God gives, so that we hear his word, we have ears to hear, that we have eyes to see wonderful things in his word, and hearts to believe all his promises. And so the hallowing of God's name is directly connected to the receiving of God's word. God speaks, and he promises to his people.
0: Kind of summarize that for us, if you would, Pastor Ketchelmeyer. What insight do we gain when Paul takes up that verse there, verse 22, into Romans chapter 8, and quotes it as applying to the plight of Christians, including himself, there in the first century?
2: Well, these, again, are going to be Gentile converts. These are the goyim, the ethnos, the ones who have not heard this word. And so he is speaking to the baptized in Rome, who those who have heard of Christ, who now know the name that is above every name, the name that of which every tongue will confess and every knee shall bow. It's the name that Christ has, for Christ is Yahweh. And so here we are speaking to those who have this name, who know who God is. We know what God has done, and we know what God promises to do. But yet, as these Gentile converts are coming into the faith, they're saying, hey, where is this kingdom? This doesn't look like a kingdom. I mean, look, the Roman Empire seems to be coming hard down upon us. Even the rabbis in the synagogues who reject Jesus seem to be coming hard down upon us. Where is this kingdom, and how is this any good? Because shouldn't this be health, wealth, and prosperity? I mean, I speak the name of Jesus, and therefore my life should be just fine. But instead, life is lived in this fallen creation. And so Paul wants to assure them that those who are in Christ are a new creation. There is no condemnation. And the Spirit has been poured into your hearts. And so we have this whole, again, promise in baptism where we're baptized in the name of the Father and of the Son and of the Holy Spirit. So in chapter 8, Paul will reassure the baptized in Rome, saying the Spirit himself bears witness with our spirit that we are children of God. And if children with God, then we are heirs of God and fellow heirs with Christ. And then he says, provided we suffer with him, in order that we may also be glorified with him. So that Paul teaches us actually to rejoice in our sufferings, so that we can say, I consider this suffering in this present time not worth comparing to the glory that is to be revealed to us at the resurrection of the body, when there's no more affliction, no more pain, no more suffering, no more tears, for the Lord will wipe them all away. So that what we're learning to do as the sheep who are being led to the slaughter, to actually rejoice in the affliction that the Lord has given to us. So that the Lord says, pick up your cross and follow me. And so then he looks at you and says, and this is the cross that I want you to bear. And then you say, Lord, I don't want that cross. Give me a different one. Give me the one that the lady over there has or the guy over there has. That's the cross I want to bear. And the Lord says, no, I have custom chosen this cross for you. This is the one I want you to bear. And understand that I will work for the good in your life when I give you this cross to bear, so that this suffering will endure, it will produce this endurance, and you'll lead to hope. And he will continue to work in your life with the cross he desires to give to you.
0: What are we to make of this? It's kind of, an accusation against God that we find there in verse 23. In fact, it's a kind of a double-barreled thing. Awake, why are you sleeping, O Lord? Rouse yourself, do not reject us forever. And then again in verse 26, rise up, come to our help. But the first one seems almost disrespectful toward God. Why are you sleeping, O Lord?
2: Yeah, it does, because we're dealing with real people. I mean, these are not cardboard or plastic saints that we have in the Old Testament and the New Testament scriptures. Instead, these are real flesh and blood human beings just like we are, and we have the same concerns. The whole understanding is the Lord sends the apostles out and says, go and make disciples of all nations. Oh, and so it seems like, great, this is going to be wonderful. So the entire world will become part of this eternal kingdom of God. There will be love and peace and no more war, and everything's going to be great. But then it's not. and then you look at the history of the church and you say, well, why isn't there one church? There's splintered churches. They're all over the map. I mean, they're all over the map, both geographically and theologically. And so why is this happening? We know that Jesus prayed that we would all be one, but yet we're not. And so you start to live in this, and you start to experience this, and you always have the devil breathing down your back, always whispering in your ears to give up, to lose faith and to stop listening. He says it's not good to be sheep, especially not sheep being led to the slaughter. Instead, go and start your own thing and be free from the shackles of the Lord. That's the lie of the devil. But so this is people, in this situation, you have this frustration, and you kind of, as the people of God, you say, awake, why are you sleeping, O Lord? I mean, similar to the disciples in the boat, when the boat is in the waves and you've got the storm, and here's Jesus literally sleeping. He's taking a nap, and the disciples rouse him up and say, hey, aren't you paying attention to what's happening? Well, yes, he is paying attention to what's happening, and that's the whole point, that he is in complete control. But yet, as the people of God, we rouse up and we petition him. Because as the people of God, we are learning to pray to him in the day of our trouble. And so corporately, we gather together on a Sunday morning. It's been our tradition that we gather to pray and to come as the people of God before the great shepherd of our soul. And we petition him. We petition him and we wonder, why are these things happening? When are you going to come, Lord Jesus? You know, hasten your coming. And we look and we say, why is the church being persecuted and slaughtered? And so it's this petition that we cry out to God, but it's also the way in which God is working in us to mold us and to shape us so that we are learning to manifest our faith in his promise in prayer. And so it becomes this opportunity where we look to him as the one who can help us, the one who can deliver us, and then he's the one who speaks to us and assures us that he is in control. But it seems like God's hiding his face. I mean, if you can imagine back in the days of the Reformation, when Luther feels like he's against the entire world, and you have the Lutheran princes and the Lutheran churches saying, why is this happening? where is God in the midst of all this? It feels like he's hiding his face and he's not looking. And so this petition that you desire for God to turn his face and to see us is this manifestation of a promise that God desires to see us. That you pray out to God and say, give ear to my pleas, is this manifestation of a faith that he actually wants to hear your pleas. And so when you say, God, act, it's also a manifestation of the promises that God desires to act for his people.
0: Is that why in verse 26 they finally, at the last verse there, appeal to his steadfast love for the sake of your steadfast love?
2: Yeah, and this is like the what we were talking before, for your name's sake. I mean, do this not because I'm special, not because I'm so wonderful, but it's all because of you, O Lord, for who you are and what you do by being who you are. And so you're the one who redeems us. You're the one who gives us this chesed, this compassion, this love, this mercy, this grace. And so for the sake of your mercy, for the sake of your grace, your loving kindness, your steadfast love for us, redeem us. Don't redeem us and deliver us because we are so special and we deserve it, but redeem us because you're the one who is the redeemer. And you're the one who does this out of your compassion for us.
0: When we come back from this break, we're going to spend some more time with Pastor Brian Ketchelmeyer. We're going to be talking about, well, a little bit more about Psalm 44. And then we're going to turn to Psalm 89, where Psalm 89 kind of puts a nice bookend on the end of this, where that steadfast love of the Lord becomes the reason for rejoicing. In this psalm, Psalm 44, it is the reason for the appeal. It is the plea that God would act upon his steadfast love for his own name's sake to redeem his people. When we come back, we're going to hear how God has acted for his name's sake and how he has acted on his steadfast love. I'm Todd Wilkin. This is Issues Etc. 24. Pastor Brian Ketchelmeyer is our guest.

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2: I can. 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
1: Well, let me tell you something. If Lord Feichtinger is going outside doing jumping jacks, I'm definitely getting a picture on my iPhone. That's a sight to behold, ladies. Let me tell you, jumping jacks, what do you think about that, Wilkie?
3: Not necessarily something I want to see. I think I'll stay inside.
1: I think we might have nightmares when we go home to take a nap.
3: I don't want my sleep disturbed after 24 hours.
1: Yeah, but hey, whatever it takes, Craig. Whatever
2: right.
1: It takes.
2: Got to get the job done.
1: Hey, but thanks so much. Quick email. This comes from Rebecca. Thank you so much for inviting Pastor and Mrs. Michael Schuerman to speak about Mother's Day. By periodically asking them to be on the show, you are drawing attention to a segment of our church body who has previously been overlooked, the barren. As a member of this segment, I can't tell you how grateful I am that you are giving us a voice, that you are caring for us through your compassionate questions on the air, and that you're encouraging other pastors to look for and care about their own members who have not been given the gift of biological children. May God continue to bless your work as you continue to be such a blessing to all your listeners. Thanks for the feedback and the email, Rebecca. We deeply appreciate it, and we deeply appreciate the Schuermans and all of our regular guests here on Issues Etc. And as we've mentioned many times before, we're about $90,000 short of making budget in 2013, so we're asking you to help us down the stretch here to finish the year in the black. IssuesETC.org, 618-223-8385, or toll-free, 877-623-6943, 877-623-MY-IE. Operators are standing by.
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3: Welcome back here for the last hour of Issues Etc. 24. Pastor Brian Ketchelmeyer is our guest, pastor of Redeemer Lutheran Church in Los Alamos, New Mexico, host of a weekly radio show called Redeemer Theological Academy. A few more thoughts here on Psalm 44 before we go on to kind of the other big one, that's Psalm 89, that will pick up that theme of God's steadfast love and then even remind God in his own words about the covenant that he had made with his people. How should we finally conclude kind of the progression that we've come? Psalm 79 to Psalm 44. Where does that leave us, Pastor Ketchelmeyer?
4: Well, Psalm 44 again teaches us as the people of God, we lament as we live in this fallen world. And so we're in this fallen world. We're experiencing things that are in animosity to us, but yet we live by faith. And so we are his sheep. And, of course, as his sheep, we are continually looking to the Lord and asking for mercy, that he would not look at our sin and count it against us, as we learn in the Lord's Prayer, forgive us our trespasses, as we forgive those who trespass against us, that he would not count these sins against us. And then we're learning, what does it mean as sheep? And so you go to the next psalm that we were looking at, Psalm 44, and you see this, that we are sheep that are being led to the slaughter. I mean, that's the kind of sheep that we are. And so when Paul draws our attention back to this in Romans chapter 8, he ends on this note by quoting this, by saying, well, who then shall separate us from the love of Christ? Shall tribulation or distress or persecution or famine or nakedness or danger or sword, anything? I mean, can anything separate us from the love of Christ? And then he says, as it is written, for your sake we are being killed all the day long. We are regarded as sheep to be slaughtered. And so Paul then, after taking this passage, saying, no, in all these things we are more than conquerors through him who loved us, so that we understand in him there is no condemnation, that he is the Lamb of God who takes away the sin of the world. And if we're being formed into his image as a sacrificial lamb, well, we shouldn't be surprised that we are like sheep being led to the slaughter, that we are to be living sacrifices in the vocation and station and the place where God has placed us to love our neighbor. So this takes us all the way back to the person and work of Christ. What has he done in order to atone for our sin? So that he's the one who was afflicted. He was the one who was persecuted. He was the one in tribulation and distress. And he's the one that was forsaken by the Father on the cross, all for us. He was oppressed and afflicted, and he opened not his mouth, like a lamb that was led to the slaughter, and like sheep that before its shears is silent, so he opened not his mouth. So this is what Isaiah the prophet tells us in 53, that Christ himself was like this lamb being led to the slaughter. But of course, he is that Lamb of God that takes away the sin of the world. And so we confess, as we understand we're sheep in Isaiah 53, that we all like sheep have gone astray. We have turned everyone to his own way, and it is Yahweh who has laid on him, that would be the Lamb of God, the iniquity of us all. So as sheep, we are learning what it means to be sheep, that we are fed by the Lord in his word, that we are being made into sheep for the slaughter.
3: In Psalm 89, the theme is the steadfast love of the Lord that comes forth out of Psalm 44. And I think it's important to understand the structure of this psalm. It's rather long, and the first part is kind of a general extolling of God's steadfast love. And then at verse 19, the psalmist is so bold as to kind of remind God what he once said. Of old you spoke in a vision to your godly one and said, and then follows 17 verses of God in the first person, making all sorts of promises. And then it picks up again at verse 37 of the psalm, back with the psalmist saying, but now you have cast off and rejected. So take us through the first part of this psalm, where the steadfast love of the Lord is being extolled.
4: Yeah, this is, again, we've seen this kind of this pattern that is laid out for us in these psalms of lament for the whole community. That as the whole community, we learn to be sheep, we learn to listen to his voice, and so we then proclaim this from generation to generation, we teach it to our children, and we rejoice in the midst of our affliction. So this psalm kind of begins on the note saying, hey, we know who God is, what God has done, and so we will sing, okay? I sing of the steadfast love of the Lord forever. With my mouth, I will make known your faithfulness to all generations. I've said the steadfast love will be built up forever in the heavens. You will establish your faithfulness. So again, the people of God are proclaiming and rejoicing in his steadfast love. But in particular, what we have in this psalm is this steadfast love is made incarnate, if you will, in the Christ. So this whole promise, this whole love of the Lord becomes one who comes to us. So that all the steadfast love of the Lord, his promises that he gives to us, are all fulfilled in the Christ, the Anointed One. And so you have this immediately in verse 3 about, you have said, I have made a covenant with my chosen one. I have sworn to David, my servant, and I will establish your offspring forever and build your throne for all generations. And so this is this promise of the seed of David, who is the promised seed of Abraham, that all goes all the way back to the promised seed of Eve, the virgin, Mary is the one who fulfills all this, who it's the seed of this woman in which we are given this son. And we call him Emmanuel, which is God with us. So it's this whole promise of the seed. And what's the promise of the seed? The seed is the one who will crush the serpent's head. That is the devil. He is the one who will destroy death. He will destroy the power of the devil. He will take away all this affliction and oppression and all of this problems that we have in this fallen creation because of sin. And so this is the promise of the Lord incarnate. And it is incarnate in the New Testament. We rejoice in this birth in Bethlehem, and then, of course, in this death in Jerusalem, this death that atones for our sin. And so here we have in Psalm 89, we're rejoicing in this promise that he will establish this seed, this son, this one who is to be born, and he will have this throne for all generations. He's the one who's going to bring the eternal kingdom. And so three times in this psalm, you have this emphasis here at verse 4 where it says, I will establish your offspring forever and build your throne for all generations. And then in 29, I will establish his offspring forever and his throne as the days of the heavens. And then in verse 36, his offspring shall endure forever, his throne as long as the sun before me. So this whole promise of this king will reign forever. And what you have since the days of David is you kind of have a swing and a miss. You know, each king kind of comes up to the plate, and each king kind of doesn't quite fulfill this. The kingdom kind of goes to shambles. The kingdom falls apart, and as we've seen, the temple is destroyed eventually when the Babylonians come in. You have the Greeks come in and desecrate the temple. You have the Romans come in and totally destroy the temple again. And so all of this, it seems contrary to fact that the Lord makes this promise, but it's his promise he will endure forever. And so this is the same promise that we'll see that the people of God talk about in John chapter 12. And what's so striking in John chapter 12 is this is right after the triumphal entry. Jesus comes in as the king. He is the offspring. He's the one, the servant David. He's the one who has come to his people. He's the one that's going to redeem us. He's going to restore us, and with his kingdom there will be no end. And so that's in John chapter 12. And so Jesus comes in, and everything seems great, everything is wonderful. And then Jesus all of a sudden says this, the hour has come for the Son of Man to be glorified. This is in John chapter 12, verse 23. And Jesus says, truly, truly, I say to you, unless a grain of wheat falls into the earth and dies, it remains alone. But if it dies, it bears much fruit. Now, all of a sudden, Jesus turns this whole thing in a completely different direction. We're all rejoicing because the Son of David has come. Hosanna, Hosanna, the Son of David has come into Jerusalem. We're ready for the kingdom. And then Jesus all of a sudden says, okay, now as sheep, and as sheep who are being led to the slaughter, now listen to me and let me explain to you what it means for me to be the Son of David. And so this is when Jesus then drops down, and this is John's Gospel, chapter 12, verse 27, where Jesus now says, my soul is troubled, and what shall I say, Father? Save me from this hour? But for this purpose, I have come to this hour. Father, glorify your name. And this is, again, that we talk about the name. Then a voice came from heaven, I have glorified it, and I will glorify it. And the crowd that stood there and heard it said that it had thundered. Others said an angel has spoken to him. And Jesus answered, this voice has come for your sake, not for mine. Now is the judgment of this world. Now will the ruler of this world be cast out. And I, when I am lifted up from the earth, will draw all people to myself. And so you have this whole understanding that he has come, and here's where the judgment is going to take place, that the transgressions of all the people of the world will be laid upon him, the Lamb of God who takes away the sin of the world. And in this death on the cross, he will defeat the ruler of this world. Now, the ruler of the world, of course, is the devil, the one who has oppressed us spiritually, who has blinded us and kept us in the dark. He's the one who continues to bewitch us and to lead us astray from the true God. And here Jesus says, so I'm coming as the Son of David, and here's what I'm going to do. I'm going to die. I will be lifted up on this cross, and when I'm lifted up, then I will gather all people to myself. This is how the kingdom will come. And then this is when the crowd looks at him and they say, what? Okay, or wait, what? You know, excuse me? And so the crowd responds in John chapter 12, verse 34, and says, we have heard from the law that the Christ remains forever. How can you say that the Son of Man must be lifted up? And so this goes back to this Psalm 89. Back in Psalm 89, we learn that this offspring, he will come and he will last forever. But yet Jesus is talking this language of death, of dying. I mean, all the other kings died and they didn't last forever. So how can you be the one king who is going to last forever, but now you're talking about not lasting forever?
3: So does that change the way that we read the, that whole long discursus after verse 19, where the psalmist recounts God's covenant, in particular all these promises pertaining to David and his offspring?
4: It gives to us the proper understanding, which of course the psalm itself gives to us too. This is what happens with the people of God, is we hear the word of God, it goes in one ear and it kind of goes out the other, or we read the word of God and it kind of goes in one eyeball and then it falls out the other eyeball. And so we hear God's word, but we kind of just pick and choose, and we kind of just just assume we know what is going on, and then we start teaching that, especially when you got teachers who start teaching that. And so in this psalm, the psalm itself is trying to teach us this, trying to rejoice in the fact that this offspring is promised to David, that his kingdom will have no end. And God will fulfill this promise because of his name. Because of his steadfast love, he will do exactly what he says. So we're taught to understand that this is the case. Now, just like we were taught in the previous Psalms, in Psalm 44 and 79, that in the midst of things that don't seem to be working as the way God promised, we are to live by faith. We are to continue to trust in these promises. And so we are to trust in this promise that he's the one who is going to do exactly what he says. I mean, the whole promise of the seed of David is so striking when you get into the book of Isaiah, and Isaiah is the one who's proclaiming this, you know, that this is going to be this child. And you look at which king is the one that's

0: This is when Isaiah comes on the scene. And so here you have a king who died. It seems like everything is going wrong, and it's just it's not going to work. But God made this promise. But then in chapter 7, you have the promise of Emmanuel. But it's in the days of King Ahaz. And Ahaz wasn't your best example of let's say, piety, okay, or one who listens to God's word. But it's to King Ahaz that he gives to this promise, the promise that the virgin shall conceive and have a child, that Jerusalem will be the place where this child will die. Bethlehem will be the place where this child is born. This land that is the land of promise is the place where this child will be incarnate, and from this land, the eternal kingdom will come. It will spread throughout all the earth. It will spread into all eternity. And so we're learning to continue to cling to these promises, and then especially in this psalm, we take that turn where it's the how long, it's the however, or the reality that we seem to experience in this life.
1: Before we get there, let's talk with Mike in Kansas City, see what he has to say. Hi, Mike.
2: Yeah, hi, Pastor Wilk, and I wish people listening would consider supporting Issues, Etc. It's a great resource. And Pastor Ketchumar, I've been listening to some of your series on Issues, Etc. off and on, and really brilliant. Keep up the good work. The common theme that my wife and I are seeing that really speaks to us in the Psalms is the concept of wait for it. Wait through your suffering, endure your suffering while maintaining your faith. That seems to be the thing that speaks to us the most. And if I could just give you one particular passage that was misused in my life, it's Philippians 4:13. It's the passage where Paul is probably writing this from prison, and he basically says, I can do all things through Christ who strengthens me. You know, Evander Holyfield wore that on the back of his robe before he would go into a boxing match. Tim Tebow had it on his eye black, you know, before he would play football. They took this thing, I can do all things through Christ, and turned it into your best life now. And the psalm seems to be saying just the opposite, and everything else in Scripture seems to be saying just the opposite. It seems to be saying, wait for it. You can do all things. You can maintain your faith in the one true God through your suffering. I wonder if you had a comment on that.
1: Brian, what do you think?
0: Well, I think that, again, we have these wonderful listeners who are actually brilliant in themselves. He's spot on. Again, I mean, you see this theme throughout the whole psalm, that the Lord is teaching us to wait. See, by nature, we are impatient. We want things our way. We want our will to be done, and we want things to happen exactly how we think they should happen. We make these expectations, and we demand that they are fulfilled. But that's not the way it works. And so it's the Lord who continues to teach us to wait on him. And so in these events in life, I mean, even like the previous psalm we were just talking about, you know, well, what's going on, Lord? Well, what it's going on is you're being taught to wait. You're being taught to trust. You're being taught that God will act, and he will act in his time. So you get through the Psalms, I mean, like, for instance, in Psalm 25, it says that, indeed, none who wait for you shall be put to shame. Okay, and it continues in Psalm 25 that you wait for the Lord all day long, that you would wait for the Lord. In Psalm 27, wait for the Lord. I mean, it continues throughout the Psalms. Psalm 37, wait for the Lord. And so continually we are being taught to wait, and to wait on him, trusting in his promises, so that you get to like a Psalm 130, where you're then able to confess with the psalmist and say, I wait for the Lord, my soul waits, and in his word I hope. Because it's the devil who wants to take away any kind of hope. It's the devil who wants to leave you in despair. But it's God who desires to give you his word of promise to increase in you hope. It's the devil who wants to come and just take your faith away from you and leave you in complete doubt. But it's God who continues to come with his good news, his gospel promise in Christ, to give you faith. And it's through that word that the Holy Spirit is bestowed, and that Holy Spirit is given to continue to work in us, to continue to strengthen us, to continue to give to us patience and endurance. and a heart that trusts these promises, eyes that continue to look to him, and ears that are ever

0: are open to his voice, because that's what sheep do. Sheep know the shepherd. They know his voice, and they continue to walk in his word.
1: The lament begins there in verse 38 of Psalm 89, and it's sharper than any complaint that we've read so far in the course of this hour and a half. They say, "But now you have cast off and rejected and are full of wrath against your anointed." They just have been talking about the promise that they made about the anointed, David's son. Then it says, "You have renounced the covenant with your servant. You have defiled his crown in the dust, and you have breached all his walls. You have laid his stronghold in ruins." That's the accusation they lay against God. Now, I can't think of a way to read that. I know what they mean when they say it, but I wonder whether or not it applies, especially as you read on in how they describe the predicament of the anointed, whether or not they are unwittingly talking about what God will actually accomplish in Jesus Christ.
0: Yeah, I think that's a wonderful insight there, Todd. What happens is, if you could just imagine, I mean, it's almost impossible to even fathom, but that the Lord God gives this promise to his people that David will have a son that sits on the throne, okay? And so everything seems to go fine when Solomon sits on the throne. And you say, okay, hey, this is good, just like God declared. We know this is the reality. We can rejoice in this reality. Everything's good, and it's good that we have the king. But then all of a sudden, when Solomon dies, and you have now his son, Rehoboam, and Rehoboam says, if you thought things were bad under my dad, it's going to be even worse under me. And the kingdom is split. And so now you get this man, Jeroboam, who rises up, and the Lord puts him as a king of the northern part of the people in the northern tribes. And I mean, it's kind of, it's just unimaginable. You know that David has his promise that his son will always reign on the throne, and then you look and you see, well, how is this happening? And then you see the north just goes completely AWOL. They completely reject God. And the whole northern tribes are just desolated by the Assyrian Empire. And it seems like everything's going to happen down to the southern empire and Jerusalem. And it's all going to happen. And then you've got these prophets who continue to say, wait on the Lord. Trust in his promises. Seek him and live. And then eventually, of course, in Jerusalem will be sacked. And so the king will be knocked off his throne. And so you go into captivity into Babylon. You end up under the Persians. You end up under the Greeks. You end up under the Romans. And you just sit here and you say, well, what happened? where is the king, the promised one? We had a promised one, and we don't have a kingdom. The throne is knocked over. Same thing with the temple. You have the whole Levitical priesthood that the Lord institutes these animal sacrifices that point to the atoning work of Christ on the cross and the shedding of blood. And then all of a sudden that temple, the place where God promised to be there present for the good of his people to bestow his holiness, is gone. It's not there anymore. I mean, so as the people of God, you can, again, you look at this and you can see how they're living in this what happened-ness, okay? They're real people, not plastic saints. And so the people of God then turn to God and cry out to him that, look what's happening, O Lord, do you not see this? And so all of this takes place where you no longer have a king on the throne, you no longer have a temple, and it seems like these promises just aren't going to work. But we're taught to wait on the Lord, to be patient in him, and the prophets continue to come and to give us this hope. And so that's like Isaiah, I said, King Uzziah dies, but that's when Isaiah comes on the scene, and guess who Isaiah sees? He sees the one on the throne, which is the Son, the second person of the Holy Trinity.
1: Pastor Brian Ketchelmeyer is our guest. We'll take another break, our last break here in the last half hour of Issues Etc. 24. Pastor Brian Ketchelmeyer is pastor of Redeemer Lutheran Church in Los Alamos, New Mexico. When we come back, we will continue our conversation on the Psalms of Community Lament and round off our conversation on Psalm 89.

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1: This is Pastor Rick Petty at Trinity Lutheran in Fredericktown, Missouri, and Zion Lutheran in Gravelton, Missouri. Now, I could share with you how much I enjoy your program, the incredible guests you have, the theological depth of your speakers on so many topics, and so on. Instead, I think you would prefer to hear how your program has so greatly affected one of my previous members. I will not give her name as I have not asked her permission to relay this. She grew up in the Southern Baptist Church and was a minister of music in a local congregation. She wrestled with a number of biblical issues which she could not resolve from a Baptist perspective, not the least of which was her asking the pastor what the words, "by water and the word," meant in the hymn, "The Church is One Foundation." He could not give her an answer. She had already been listening to Issues, etc., and from what she heard, she was led to seek out my congregation. She was catechized, and after joining, became the organist. This was a year before my arrival here. After arriving, I continued to catechize her. Due to her strong desire to learn theology and a love for the Word, I even began teaching her Greek. Finally, she came to the conclusion that she wanted to serve the church in a full-time capacity. She eventually attended the seminary in Fort Wayne, and upon graduation was called to be a deaconess in our church. I am convinced that the Lord used Issues, etc., to bring to her the comforting word of the gospel that she was so desperately searching for. It was that clear proclamation of law, and most especially the gospel, that so many people like her are hungry for. May our gracious Heavenly Father continue to use you, Todd, Jeff, and Craig, to present that good news and direct souls who hunger and thirst for righteousness to faithful Lutheran congregations where they can be fed today and always. The Lord be with you. Thank you.
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Remember how short my time is. Wherefore hast thou made all men in vain? What man is he that liveth and shall not see death? Shall he deliver his soul from the hand of the grave? Lord, where are thy former loving kindnesses, which thou swearest unto David in thy truth? Remember, Lord, the reproach of thy servants, how I do bear in my bosom the reproach of all the mighty people, wherewith thine enemies have reproached, O Lord, wherewith they have reproached the footsteps of thine anointed.

0: and to the Holy Ghost, as it was in the beginning, is now, and ever shall be, world without end. Amen. Remember, O Lord, how I do bear in my bosom the reproach of all the mighty people.
1: It's Dr. Ben Mays chanting the final verses of Psalm 89, the subject of the last half hour of our conversation with Pastor Brian Ketchelmeyer, the last half hour of Issues Etc. 24, our 24-hour live broadcast on the Saturday morning, November the 23rd, looking at Psalm 89. There's that question, Brian, that is asked in verse 49 there. Lord, it's just the bottom line question. Where is your steadfast love of old, by which in your faithfulness you swore to David? Is that a question that can really only be answered then when David's greater son finally, as you made the case before the break, at long last, after so much has fallen apart, finally fulfills completely the promise made to David?
2: Yeah, I think, again, Todd, you're spot on here, that we start off by proclaiming the steadfast love of the Lord. And this is what we cling to. This is what we hold to. This is what we continue to live by. But then that petition comes, well, Lord, where is it? Where is your steadfast love, which by your faithfulness you swore to David? Where is the coming one? And this, again, goes back to this whole entry into Jerusalem. Blessed is he who comes in the name of the Lord. This, the Son of David comes, and we sing Hosanna to the Lord. And so you have this, when is this going to happen? Because what we've seen is we've seen sons of David that really don't act like sons of David. They act like sons of darkness. I mean, some of them act like sons of Baal. I mean, they act like anything but sons of David. And so you've seen this over and over again. You've seen them die, and you've seen their throne knocked down. I mean, you have this back previously in verse 42. You have exalted the right hand of his foes, and you have made all of his enemies rejoice. So all the goyim, they come in. The Gentiles who do not want your kingdom to come, they come in and they destroy this Davidic kingdom. And so you have also turned back the edge of his sword, meaning David's sword, the son of David, and you have not made him stand in battle. You have made his splendor to cease and cast his throne to the ground. And so this is what we've seen over and over again, that you get somebody who steps up to the plate. This is another son of David who sits on the throne, and it's not the one. It's not the promised one. It's not the one who is to come. And so you continue to wait, and you say, Lord, where is your steadfast love of old? Where is it? And so we're looking for God's steadfast love incarnate in the flesh, who is born of the house of David. So that this is the good news that we have in the New Testament. We rejoice that the Lord has raised up this horn of salvation from the house of David, that there is one who is born in the city of David, a Savior, who is Christ the Lord. I mean, of course, as we move through Advent into Christmas, we focus on this reality, that there is the Savior of the nations who has come, the one that we've been waiting for, this steadfast of the love of the Lord incarnate.
1: Should we also note, though, for the record, that when he does show up, by and large, to fulfill the steadfast love and the oath that was sworn to David, God's people, by and large, not all of them, but many of them, most of them, reject him.
2: Yeah, because this is a spiritual reality, and we live in a world that is filled with spiritual darkness. So you have a very real devil who wants to keep people spiritually dark. See, by nature, we are born spiritually dead. We're enemies of God, and we don't want to hear his word. I mean, we have spiritually deafened ears and spiritually eyes that have been closed, but it's the Lord who needs to come and to reveal to us the light. He's the one that comes in the darkness to shine this light upon us. But yet, we, by nature, have this desire to rebel against God and his word. We do not want to have the Holy Spirit work in our hearts to change them. We by nature desire to resist this work of the Holy Spirit. And this is the experience that Christ has, is he comes to his own people, and yet his own people who have these promises receive him not. That is, they do not believe in him. They do not listen to his word, and they want to put him to death. And in fact, they even say, aren't we right, Jesus, in saying that you're possessed by a demon, so that Jesus is the one who is speaking by a false spirit, rather than Jesus being the one who is the Christ anointed by the Holy Spirit, the promised Son of David that we're waiting for? I mean, if you go back to John 12 again, where you have this whole rejoicing of daughter Zion, that your king is here, he's coming, he's sitting on a colt, and this is when the people say, now wait a second, you're talking about death, and then that's where Jesus says to them that I am with you for a little while longer, and I am the light, and this light is here, walk in the light now, lest the darkness overtake you. The one who walks in darkness does not know where he is going. While you have the light, believe in the light that you may become sons of light. And this is in John 12, but of course John opens up by telling us that Jesus is the light, and in him there's no darkness. The darkness cannot overcome him. But yet, humanity desires to be in the dark. It desires to flee from the light. And so that's why Jesus will then say, specifically right after that, he'll talk about, well said Isaiah the prophet, when Isaiah said in chapter 53, Lord, who has believed what he heard from us, and to whom has the arm of the Lord been revealed? Now, Isaiah 53, of course, is this wonderful passage of the good news of the person and work of the Christ, the one who is the Lamb of God, who is led like a sheep to the slaughter for us sheep who have all gone astray. And it's this chastisement that's put upon him that renews us, that cleanses us, that atones for our sin. But Isaiah 53 begins by, who has believed this message? and of course, immediately then you have quoted there from Isaiah chapter 6. Where Uzziah the king had died, and Isaiah the prophet was placed into this office in order to proclaim Christ, to proclaim the steadfast love of the Lord. And in Isaiah chapter 6, again, it's that these eyes are blinded and hearts are hardened. And that's the spiritual reality that we found ourselves in sin. But it's Christ who comes to die because of our sin. It's Christ who comes to destroy the work of the devil and to free us from his captivity, taking us out of darkness into his light.
1: Is there any doubt about it that when Jesus does appear fulfilling this covenant, that he presents himself precisely as the Son of David, as the one who is to come, even though it's not what not in the way that people expected, but he does present himself this way, doesn't he?
2: Yes, he does. He's the one who says this is exactly what the Christ must do. He must be handed over to the religious leaders. He must suffer and die. He must be put into the grave. And remember again that this whole conversation with Peter, where Peter is the one who says, you are the Christ, the Son of the living God. You're the one. And then immediately when Jesus says, okay, and this is what it means to be the one, I must suffer, I must die. And that's when Peter says, may it never be. And of course, Jesus says, get behind me, Satan. Because it's the devil who wants to distort, to twist, and to guide us in a different direction away from Christ to stay in the darkness. And so Christ makes it very clear that this is what he has come to do. And whenever he proclaims this, he gets this resistance. This people look at him with a funny face and say, that doesn't make any sense. Because we know that the Son of David is supposed to be eternal. He's supposed to bring this eternal kingdom, and there's going to be no end to it. So why do you keep talking about dying? Why? And that's where you go back to this Psalm 89, and this whole lament is placed upon Christ. He is the incarnate lament here. He's the one who was cast off and rejected. He's the one that the wrath of God was fully poured out upon him as the anointed one. He's the one where all of these things have taken place. I mean, he's the king who's knocked off his throne. He's the temple that is laid to waste. And it's all because of the sin of the people. Of course, humanity in general, but also in particular, the sin of the people of God breaking the covenant.
1: I can't help but think of the primary motif that runs through Jesus' passion is that he is being insulted and mocked at every turn. Everyone who can insult him does insult him, including one of the thieves on the cross. And it's a different way of then going back and reading those last verses of Psalm 89. Remember, O Lord, how your servants are mocked, how I bear in my heart the insults of many nations, with which your enemies mock, O Lord, with which they mock the footsteps of your anointed.
2: Yeah, and that's, this whole event takes place on the cross, where here you have the anointed one, the one who is promised, but the one who is also promised to die. He has to die. He has to die for the sin of the people. But it's even on the cross, even when they're nailing him to the cross, the people are these agents who are putting this all into place, and that actually it's their sins that are actually being put upon him as they're putting him onto the cross. They're mocking him when they're on the ground. They're saying, listen to him, he's calling out for Elijah. Because again, you know, we have this passage at the end of Malachi that before his day comes, the Son of Righteousness, S-U-N, that he arises with healing in his wings, first Elijah will come. So they start mocking him, they start taunting him and saying, look, he's on the cross, and he thinks he's deluded, he thinks he's the one, and so he's asking, please, Elijah, come to prove it to him. And what he's doing is he is on the cross suffering all this mockery, all of this mockery of the people of God, all of this persecution of the people of God is all placed upon him, so that he is one who suffers at the hand of sinful men. He's the creator who comes into his creation, and the creation completely rebels and fights against him. It's the creation who was given life by him. He's the source of life, but yet it's the creation that wants to take his life away. And so, yes, again, he's being mocked by the people. You got the people at the foot of the cross. You got the people next to him. Everybody's mocking him and saying, well, let's see. Let him save himself if he's Savior. If he came to save us, well, do something. Show it. Come down from the cross and prove it. But again, this is where we get to the point that the Messiah came in his weakness. This is God in his weakness to actually be mocked, to be taunted, to have all of this laid upon him so that he can take it away.
1: Finally, in the book of Acts, the apostles, in particular, Peter, who speaks for the apostles in the second chapter of Acts, has all the puzzle pieces put together for him by the Holy Spirit, where he puts David and Jesus together and makes it quite clear in a very simple way that there was a promise made to David, and that this promise is now completely and utterly fulfilled, even a promise of a resurrection of a crucified Christ fulfilled in Jesus Christ. Take us through what Peter says there.
2: Well, what Peter's saying also echoes what we just were talking about in Psalm 89. Again, in Psalm 89, you have cut short the days of his youth, and you have covered him with shame. And then you get this in Psalm 89, verse 48, that says, what man can live and never see death, and who can deliver his soul from the power of Sheol, which is the dead? And so all of this is what Peter is saying, is taking place. It's fulfilled in our eyes, that this very Son of David that we were waiting for, this very steadfast love of the Lord incarnate, was Christ on the cross. So that the Lord made this promise to David. And the Lord said to David that your Lord will sit at my right hand until I make your enemies your footstool. And so David had this promise that the Lord of David would be resurrected, would be ascended to the right hand of the Father, who would have this throne, who would be on the throne eternally. That's the throne. And so what Peter is saying is all of this has come to fruition in our crucifixion of Christ, so that we need to be certain that God has made him both Lord and Christ. And this is what took place before our eyes, that this is all the fulfillment of what David had said would take place. And so when you see the Spirit being poured out, well, that's just like what Joel had said. And it's Christ who is now on the throne is pouring out the Spirit. And as he pours out the Spirit, he is opening eyes to see and ears to hear and hearts to believe. And so he's speaking the word through the mouth of Peter as an instrument into the ears of those who are listening. And so you have Peter referring to all of this that went through David as David spoke this word. I mean, you have in Acts 2 where he says, David says this concerning him. So that Peter says, David was talking about Christ. And so David said, I saw the Lord always before me, for he is at my right hand that I may not be shaken. And this goes back into this whole affliction too. The people of God are afflicted in this world. But if we understand that the Christ is King, Christ is the King of kings and Lord of lords. He has everything in control. And he is at the right hand of the Father for us. And when we are in him, we are a new creation, and we are at the right hand of the Father with him, in him. And he's the one who is taking us out of this corruption of this world and leading us from death into life. So that David will say, you will not let his soul be abandoned into Hades, or you will not let the Holy One see corruption. So what Psalm 89 says, you know, who can deliver his soul from the power of Sheol? Well, this is the one who is delivered from the power of Sheol. So that the Father raises up the Son from the dead, because this is exactly what David said. The Holy One would not see corruption.
1: And the amazing thing about that, Brian, is that the realization that follows upon that revelation of Christ as the greater Son of David, the true Christ who would be crucified and raised again and sit on his Father's throne, his God the Father's throne for all eternity, that this Christ is not just for Israel, not just for the descendants of Abraham, but in fact, even for the Gentiles that are often complained about so much in these laments.
2: Yeah, so that this Christ becomes the high priest for the entire world. And we get this in the gospel reading for this Sunday, too, in which we hear the words of Christ on the cross, Father, forgive them, for they know not what they've done. Here he is functioning as the high priest. He is in this role, this high priestly role, as mediator, petitioning the Father on our behalf. And specifically on the cross, he's petitioning the Father on behalf of the Jewish people, the Jewish leaders in particular, the Gentile people, and the Gentile leaders in particular. Forgive them, for they know not what they've done. So he becomes the mediator between us and God's wrath. For God's wrath is poured out upon him. He stands there and he takes it so that it is taken away from us. And so you have the Christ who is there not only for just a nation state in the land that's over in the Middle East, but he's the Savior of the nations. And so we learn this from the beginning. It goes all the way back to Adam and Eve, that the promise is the seed of the woman will crush the serpent's head. We have the promise of the virgin birth there. And Eve, of course, is the mother of all the living. So the promise originally goes to all nations from the very get-go. And then you have that promise to Abraham that in Abraham all the nations will be blessed in this seed. And so you continue through this through David. It's going to be the seed of David, the son of David, who reconciles sinners to God. And so what's also unique, Todd, as you're bringing up in Acts chapter 2, is the way in which David is speaking, but David is speaking firsthand. He's saying, I saw the Lord. He's saying that you will not let my soul see corruption, okay? But it's Christ. It's the words that Christ himself are speaking. So that in the Old Testament scriptures, not only is the Christ called the Son of David, but also the Christ is given the title, David, my servant. And so you have David speaking this, and then Peter will say, hey, David said this, but we all know the reality. The David that said this, he died, the patriarch, and he was buried, and his tomb is with us today. But there is one who is the promised seed, the son of David, who is the true David, who is the one who spoke these words, and these words were fulfilled when Hades or Sheol could not overtake him, that he was not abandoned there and he was not corrupted in death, but instead he defeats death, conquers it, and then he conquers it for all people who are headed towards death, which is all humanity. For we all are born and conceived in sin, and we all are heading towards death, but it's in Christ alone that we have life.
1: So finally, with only about a minute here, make the case that, as you've said here before, that Jesus is, in fact, the steadfast love of God, the sum and substance of all these covenants and these promises, that he is the steadfast love for which all these laments long.
2: Well, that Christ comes, and he comes to us, and he says, come to me, all who are heavy laden, all who labor, and I will give you rest. He alone is the one who can do this. He alone is the one who says that I will die and I will live. He alone is the one who says, I am the good shepherd who lays down my life for the sheep, and I will rise up again. I will take my own life up. And no one can snatch you out of my hand. And so it's this compassion of the Lord that he's the one who brings us mercy. He's the one who brings us from death to life. He's the one that holds us. And he is the one who is the steadfast love of the Lord incarnate in the flesh, so we know exactly where to find it. We are to seek the Lord and live, and we seek the Lord in Christ.
1: Pastor Brian Ketchelmeyer is pastor of Redeemer Lutheran Church in Los Alamos, New Mexico. 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Brian, thank you very much, and thanks for being part of the last 2 hours here of Issues Etc. 24.
2: Oh, it was great to be here, Todd, especially at the end where I didn't stay up all night long like you.
1: A special thanks to all of our guests, to Dr. Carl Fekencher, to Pastor Will Whedon, to Dr. John Seleska, to Dr. Peter Scare, Pastor Bill Swirla, Pastor Jonathan Fisk, Pastor Tom Baker, Dr. John Kleinig, and Dr. Joel Heumann, Pastor Peter Bender, and Pastor Brian Wolfmiller, and Pastor Brian Ketchelmeyer for being our guests here on Issues Etc. 24. Thanks to everybody who listened, everybody who came by to visit, who brought food, and a special thanks to all of those who offered their financial support during these 24 hours of Issues Etc. 24. We have in the Psalms the devotion, the song of the church, not just the church of the Old Testament, but the church of the New and the church of all time. Why? Because we have there at the very heart of the Psalms the one who speaks them, or the one who prays them, the one who inspired them, and the one who is the subject of all these Psalms ultimately. In one way or another, he is there on every page. He not only stands behind everything that is said there in the Psalms, but he actually is the sum and substance of the church's devotion, the church's song, the church's faith. Jesus Christ, our crucified and risen Savior. I'm Todd Wilkin. I'll talk with you Monday, and thanks for listening to Issues Etc. 24.
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1: Hi, I'm Pastor Matthew Harrison, President of the Lutheran Church Missouri Synod. 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During the memorial service for Charlie Kirk, his widow Erica stated, "If you aren't a member of a church, I beg you to join one, a Bible-believing church." 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The Lutheran Church Missouri Synod is the ultimate Bible-believing church. 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It's all about Jesus, our Savior. As St. John wrote, "The blood of Jesus Christ, God's Son, cleanses us from all our sin." 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
2: So identity politics is a framework that turns our morals around and says that our moral authority or decision-making or discernment flows not from character or the nature of the act itself, but from the identity of the actor.
3: It's what they call the horseshoe, you know, where the far left and the far right get so far away from the center that they sort of bend back towards each other.
4: You can't help but notice a correlation between Christian evangelization, Christian conversion, and a decline and even eventually abolition of the practice of slavery.
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6: 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Oh, gotta go, fish on.
0: The parable of the prodigal son has been a greatly beloved parable. It is a message of God's, his unconditional forgiveness in Jesus Christ. The father who runs out to meet this prodigal after he returns, who doesn't even let him complete his confession before he has the fatted calf slaughtered, a robe on his back, shoes on his feet, and a ring on his finger. And then that elder son. Now, he usually gets kind of left out of the main thrust of the parable as it is preached and taught, but maybe he might be not only another main character, but the whole point, especially given the context of who Jesus is telling this parable to. Welcome back to Issues Etc., coming to you live from the studios of Lutheran Public Radio in Collinsville, Illinois. I'm Todd Wilkin. Thanks for tuning us in. We're going to begin a series on the parable of the prodigal son with Pastor Brian Wolfmiller. He is pastor of St. Paul and Jesus Steph Lutheran Churches in Austin, Texas. He posts theology on the YouTube channel Wolfmiller One, and he's author of the Issues Etc. Book of the Month for January, Finally Free, Three Lessons in the Parable of the Prodigal Son. Brian, welcome back.
7: Thanks, Todd.
0: You say that upon close inspection, this parable of the prodigal son is, as it is usually known, especially in the context of all the parables Jesus tells leading up to it, is really mostly about the elder son. Make your case.
7: Sure. I'll put two pieces of evidence on there to shift our attention at least to the, I mean, we can't miss the younger son. It's so beautiful. It's one of the greatest moments in the whole Bible when this father is taking up into his arms his son who was lost and is found. It's so good. But we don't want to miss the older son. And I think the older son is the point. And I'll put two things there to make this argument. Number one, it's the thing that breaks the pattern. The prodigal son is told in Luke chapter 15 as the third of three parables. The first is the parable of the lost sheep, where there's a shepherd and he's got 100 sheep and one wanders off. And he leaves the 99 to go and search for the one that's lost. And finding him, he doesn't go back to the 99. He goes home. And he throws a party, and his friends come together and are rejoicing with him. And then Jesus tells the second parable, which is the woman who has 10 silver coins and loses one of them and lights the lamp and sweeps the house and doesn't stop looking until she finds that one lost coin. And then she does the same thing as the shepherd. She calls together her friends and she throws a party for joy in finding this one lost coin. So you have this pattern. Lost, found, joy. Lost, found, joy. Then we get to this third parable, and the pattern starts that way. Lost, found, joy, anger over the joy, conversation between the father and the older son, and then boop, it's over. It ends. It just stopped. We don't even know what happens. Jesus ends the parable with the father out in the field talking to his older son. And that addition should catch our attention. So that's the first piece, is how Jesus is breaking the pattern, and he shows us that it's on purpose. The second is the context of the parable. If you read just the first couple of verses in Luke chapter 15, it says, "Then drew near to Jesus all the tax collectors and sinners to hear him, and the Pharisees and scribes murmured, saying, 'This man receives sinners and eats with them.'" And then Jesus launches into these three parables. What we realize then is that these three parables are an answer or maybe an argument against the Pharisaical grumbling, the scribal complaining, this offense that's taken by these Jewish teachers who were so troubled that Jesus was eating with tax collectors and sinners, that Jesus was seeming to have fellowship and to give mercy and bring about his kingdom and his kindness to these people that the Pharisees and scribes had determined were out of the kingdom of God and out of favor with God altogether. So Jesus is answering that grumbling. So when we see the grumbling show up in the parable, it's not until the third parable when it's the older son who's there out in the field grumbling. That's the scribes. That's the Pharisees. And they're to recognize themselves in this parable because the whole, well, not the whole point, but one of the major points that's often missed is that Jesus, with this parable of the prodigal son, is calling those Pharisees and scribes away from their complaining, grumbling at the mercy of Christ, and to join the angels and to join the kingdom of God in rejoicing over the repentance of a sinner.
0: So tell us the story that Jesus conveys in this parable.
7: It's so beautiful. You know, it's dangerous. I was sort of thinking about this book for a long time because I love this parable. It's just so precious to me. And I was talking about it all the time, writing notes on it all the time, noticing a few things in here that I didn't see other people talking about, but I realized what a risk it is because there's so much on it and it's so beloved that I didn't want to take away the joy that people have in this parable because it's just utterly, it should be a treasure for every single Christian. Because Jesus starts by talking about this father who has two boys. And the parable, the story begins in some ways halfway through the story. This younger boy is already rebelling against his father. So the younger son comes to the father and he says, "Give me my portion of the inheritance," which is such an incredible offense. I mean, this is, it's like he's saying, "I wish you were dead. I'd rather have the money than you around." And we don't know where that despising of the father comes from, but we get a hint at it when we see what he does when the father, astonishingly, gives him half of the inheritance. You got to think the older brother's sitting there looking, "What are you doing, Dad?" And here the boy gets all the money, cashes out his inheritance, goes and gets a new pair of sandals and a hair-trimmed beard, and off he goes to foreign places. And he wastes all of his wealth, all of his treasure, on riotous living. We can imagine him boozing it up in the foreign taverns, and the older brother seems to think that he spent quite a bit of the money with the ladies. And he just spends it all. And a famine comes on the place, and he realizes that all the people who he was friends with, they're gone. He's all by himself again. He hires himself out to a man of that foreign country to feed his pigs. And he's so hungry and starving that he's longing to eat the food that he's feeding to the pigs. And in that desperate state, he comes to himself. The text says he came to himself. He comes to his right mind, and he remembers his father's house, and he remembers that even the servants, even the lowliest servant back on the father's plantation, had plenty to eat. But, you know, he has to wrestle with this idea. How can I go back and face my father? So with fear and trepidation, he starts to come up with his confession as he walks back home, and he puts this in his, he's putting the words together. Jesus tells us in the parable, he says, "Father, I've sinned against heaven and before you. I'm no longer worthy to be called your son. Make me like one of your hired servants." The word that is used there is not even the word for slave who gets to live on the house and eat the food at the table and whose kids are going to school with the father's kids. He make me one of your hired servants. I'm not even going to spend the night. I'll come to work in the morning. I'll work all day. I'll work till I pay off all that I owe you. I'll leave and I'll find my own place to sleep at night. You don't even need to take care of me. Make me as one of your hired servants. So he, dragging his bare feet in desperation, kind of limps back home. And here comes the big drama. We don't know what's going to happen. I mean, I try to imagine this kid wondering what dad is going to do. You know, am I even going to get a word out, or is dad going to spit on my face and slap me and tell the servants to throw stones at me? It's what I deserve. But none of that happens. The father sees his son, and he lifts up his robes, and he sprints to him, and he picks him up in his arm, and his son begins this confession, "I'm no longer worthy to be called your son." And the father cuts him off and calls for all the things that he should have, the sandals, the ring, the fatted calf, the robe. "My son was lost, and he's found." And they start this this party, like the shepherd who founds the sheep and has a party, like the lady who finds the coin and throws a party. Now the father has found his son, and he throws a party. And all of the servants are making merry in the house, and the older boy, he's out in the field, and he hears the ruckus, and he asks one of the servants, what's going on? And he says, "Well, your brother's back, and your dad killed the fatted calf and is throwing a party." And now he's standing there pouting. Now this father, it's an amazing thing to see, if we isolate the activities of the father, every moment he astounds us. He astounds us first by giving the inheritance to the younger son instead of sending him away. He astounds us again with this mercy and this great kindness as he receives the son back and kills the fatted calf for him. And then he astounds us this third time when he goes out into the field to talk to his older son. And this... I don't know. We can circle back to this again and again, but I don't know, Todd. I hear all people talking all the time about how you just hear this in preaching. Jesus loved the sinners. Jesus hung out with the down and out. Jesus despised the Pharisees, and he just had nothing good to say about the scribes and the religious rulers. And you hear that preached. We got to hang out with the non-Christians, and the Christians Jesus doesn't even like, or something like that. But look at the

0: longs for the salvation of the most self-righteous hypocrite. We can't. Jesus' mercy is not just for the people who know that they're sinners. He also wants to get his mercy to people who have no idea that they're sinners. That's, again, the point here. So the son says, all these years I've slaved for you. I've done everything you asked. You never even gave me a goat to have a party with my friends. But this son who wasted all your property and riotous living with prostitutes has come back and you've honored him in this way. It's not right. And then the parable ends. And the reason it ends there, I mean, the father says, he's going to rebuke the son and say, look, this is right. You've always been with me, son. Everything that I have is yours. It was right that we should make merry and be glad. Your brother was dead and is alive again. He was lost and he's found. And that's the last word, the gracious words of the father echoing in the field. And the question is, what is the older son going to do? Is he going to join the feast? Is he going to be part of the joy of the father? Or is he going to stand out there in the field? Or I think there's a third option, but that'll ruin the surprise for later. But that's the basic parable, and that's what Jesus is doing with it, giving us this marvelous comfort of his mercy and calling the prideful self-righteous to also rejoice in the Lord's mercy.
1: 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We're beginning a series on the parable of the prodigal son. He's author of The Issues, Etc., a book of the month for January, finally free lessons in the parable of the prodigal son. We'll discuss a connection to Romans 9, 10, and 11 next.
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Welcome back to Issues Etc. I'm Todd Wilkin. It's part one of our series on the parable of the prodigal son with Pastor Brian Wolfmiller. He is pastor of St. Paul and Jesus Deaf Lutheran Churches in Austin, Texas. Did you know that 90% of people who are deaf are unchurched? The Ephatha Lutheran Mission Society ministers to the deaf and hard of hearing through their annual Church Interpreter Training Academy by helping congregations start a deaf ministry and through St. Martin Lutheran School for the Deaf in Dearborn, Michigan. Learn more about Ephatha Lutheran Mission Society at elms-deaf.org, elms-deaf.org. Brian, before we go on to the various kinds of slavery that occupy the majority of our conversation here that we

0: finding the prodigal son. There is a connection to Romans 9 through 11, where Paul tells us quite clearly, since this is a parable aimed at unbelieving Jews, that the conversion of those the Jews consider unworthy, in particular the Gentiles, was intended by God to move those Jews to jealousy and desire the same mercy that Christ here shows to the tax collectors and sinners.
1: Yeah, and we can see that. You know, it's a very interesting thing that after in the first parable, when the lost sheep is found, and in the second parable, when the lost coin is found, the joy is not in the sheep that was lost or the coin that was found. We got no idea how they feel about the situation. The joy is in the finder and in the angels. The angels in heaven are rejoicing over one sinner who repents. Now, that's an amazing thing, because the angels are rejoicing in the incarnation and suffering and death, in the saving work of Jesus, that is not for them. The angels cannot be saved. They are either confirmed in their bliss, the good angels, or confirmed in their destruction, the evil angels. And it seems like this work of God, the incarnation and the salvific work of God, and even God's favor for humanity, is what first provoked the devil to fall, so that the devil and the evil angels see God's kindness towards Adam and Eve, and they can't stand it, because Adam and Eve, they're made of dirt, and look, we're angels made of light, and you're going to honor them and give them this dominion? And so the Lord's honoring of Adam and Eve provokes the devil in his pride to rebel, but it sets the angels free to rejoice and to now serve Adam and Eve and to serve us as they do. That pattern then is going to be all throughout saving history. The Lord is going to show mercy on people that don't look like they deserve mercy. And his mercy becomes the test. It's a provoking thing. And are you going to rejoice in that mercy or not? Are you going to delight in his kindness or not? And this parable, Todd, is inviting us to share in that angelic joy. I got a note somewhere in all my notes on my desk. I found it last week, and it said, awaken angelic joy. Because the Lord's mercy, well, we who are sinners and know that the Lord is merciful to us, we rejoice that the Lord is kind. That I rejoice daily that the Lord forgives my sins, that he's written my name, Brian Wolfmuller, with his blood in his book of life. It's a complete miracle. Could never ask for or even imagine grace that is so profound. And there's great joy that I have in the fact that the Lord saves me. Okay, great. That's the joy of law and gospel. But the Lord is inviting us to an even greater joy when his mercy goes to someone else, and to someone I love, but even more to someone that I hate or someone who I don't think deserves his mercy. So that when the Lord is showing his mercy towards someone else, that is a provoking mercy. And the test is, am I going to rejoice in it? Am I going to let God be God and have mercy on whom he'll have mercy and show compassion to who he'll show compassion? Or am I going to be bitter about it? Like, you know, think about Jonah who sits there and complains because the Lord is so merciful to Nineveh. I knew you were going to be merciful like that. Am I going to grumble like that? Or am I going to say, this is who God is? And that mercy that he has put on the other person is the same mercy that brings me salvation and causes me so much joy. That Romans 9 parallel is really profound, because it's always how the Lord works. The humility of his kindness is always offensive to our sinful flesh. And that's part of our repentance, is recognizing that God's ways are not our ways.
0: So what are the three kinds of slavery that we find here in this parable?
1: Yeah, I'd like to think of the parable with this outline, is that Jesus is teaching us the three possible enslavements, and I think all of us are tempted to all of them. The first is the slavery to our belly, the hedonistic slavery to chase after our lusts and desires. And that would be the slavery of the younger son who says, off I go. I'm going to do what I want, live how I want. Now, the great illusion of that slavery is that it feels like freedom, at least at first. You know, it looks like, ah, he's finally free. He's finally out from the tyranny of the father, but he's really enslaved to his belly and it bound up to his lusts. So that's the first, hedonism. The second slavery is, and the first freedom, which is really only a kind of a half freedom, but the first freedom from that is just recognizing that freedom is not just doing what I want. That's bondage. It's the recognition of my offensiveness to God and to my neighbor, that I'm a lawbreaker. It's contrition. That's the first freedom. And again, it's a half freedom because it leads almost naturally to the second slavery, which is despair. This is a theological slavery, and we hear it in the son's confession as he's headed home. I'm not worthy to be called your son. Make me as one of your hired servants. And this is the slavery of, well, it's the religious instinct of humanity. I better do something to make God happy. I'm not a son of God. I'm a slave of God. I'm a servant of God. I mean, that's what Islam means, servant of God, submitting to God. But in a way, we are all tempted towards that. We're all tempted to think that I'm God's servant. I must be obedient and do what he says. And in some ways, maybe I can make up for all that I've done wrong. That's the old theologians called that the opinio legis. That's what it is. The opinion of the law. If God's mad at me because of my sins, he'll be happy with me because of my good works. That's the Adam and Eve fig leaves. That's the second slavery. And it gives way by the spiritual gift of the second freedom, which is faith. The recognition that we're saved by grace through faith. And that not of ourselves. It's the gift of God. That God is merciful to sinners. That apart from those who do not work but believe on him who justifies the ungodly, his faith is accounted for righteousness. So the first freedom is recognition of sin. Second slavery is despair, but the second freedom is faith, confidence in the gospel, belief in the promise. But then there's a third slavery, and that's the older boy out in the field. And we hear what that slavery sounds like. All these years I slaved away for you, he says. I did exactly what you said. I served you. So the son doesn't think of himself as the father's son. He thinks of himself as the father's servant, but just a good servant, not a bad one. A servant who's done what he was asked. And this is the slavery of pride. And this is dangerous too, because we all have this little Pharisee that lives in our own sinful flesh. We're all tempted to think, well, I've done it. I've managed to keep the rules, to do what I should have done. God probably pretty proud of me to have me in his team, and I'm a good, faithful servant. But this slavery has to give way to the third freedom, which is it's joy in God's mercy, especially for others. And that is the fullness of joy that Jesus is inviting us to in the whole parable.
0: We will talk about the first form of slavery, that's slavery to pleasure or the belly, with Pastor Brian Wolfmiller as we continue his series on the parable of the prodigal son next.

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5: Because it is the heartbeat of Concordia Theological Seminary. It is where we go to hear the voice of Jesus and frequently be fed with the body and blood of Christ. We sometimes call it our Jerusalem. Kramer Chapel points to the classroom, which we sometimes call Athens. It is there that we do theology, biblical studies, systematic theology, practical theology, history. We love theology here, and we love the study of it. And we love coming together in worship. It's one of the things that gives us great joy. Joy in worshiping, joy in studying theology. Concordia Theological Seminary is all about the joy of being in Jesus.
0: Concordia Theological Seminary, Fort Wayne, Indiana, ctsfw.edu. Welcome back to Issues Etc. I'm Todd Wilkin. It's part one of our series on the parable of the prodigal son with Pastor Brian Wolfmiller, author of the Issues Etc. Book of the Month for January. Finally Free, Three Lessons in the Parable of the Prodigal Son. So, Brian, you had mentioned the three forms of slavery that we're going to be discussing in the course of our series. The first one, that belly slavery or the slavery to pleasure. Talk more about that.
6: Yeah, it is, as we mentioned before, a tricky one because it's a slavery that presents itself to us as freedom. So the picture that I have, it's the best I've got so far. I need a better one, but I just like to imagine myself walking down the street in some old Western city, and the devil's there in prison. It's Mayberry, Andy Griffith, and he's got the devil in prison, and you're walking by, and the devil says, "What are you doing out there?" And I said, "Well, I'm just walking down the street, and heading over here." And he says, "Well, you ought to be in here where we live free." And I go, "Hold on, devil, wait a minute. You're in jail. You're not free. I'm free. I'm out here." And he says, No. You got it all wrong. Freedom's in here. In here, we do what we want. Out there, you always got the sheriff breathing down your neck, and he can grab you and arrest you, and you got to keep the rules and do what's right, and everyone's after you. In here, we just do whatever we want." And he takes a shot of whiskey and kicks the guy next to him in the shins and has a party, and you say, "Oh, well, looks nice. That's where they live free. I'm gonna go and put myself in the slavery to my own lusts by chasing after what I want because I think I'm gonna be free. It's the same. You could capture that idea if you stopped the younger son just as he's about to step across the gate onto the street in front of his dad's house. And you can almost picture him there with his wallet stuffed full of gold, and he's got his new backpack, and his eyes are gleaming with imaginations of far-off countries with far-off women. And you just stop him, and you say, "Well, you look happy." And he's, "Yeah. What's going on?" And he says, "Well, I'm finally free. I'm finally out from the tyranny of my dad. I finally don't have to wake up with the chickens and work in the field all day and early to bed and early to rise and curfew and rules and restrictions and do this and don't do that and you shall not and all these commandments and all these restrictions. I'm finally free to do what I want to do, to chase after what I want to chase after." Now, we say, "Well, where are you going?" And he says, "Somewhere great, I'm sure. I don't know. But we know where this goes. I mean, we know the path that we know where this road leads. He's going to be in the gutter with starving with the pigs. It's a bondage, but it's a bondage that presents itself to us like freedom." And this is the constant teaching of the scriptures. Here's 1 Peter 2:19, which I think grabs this so beautifully. It says, "While they promise themselves freedom, they themselves are the slaves of corruption. For by whom a man is overcome, by the same he is brought into bondage." So this chasing after our lusts and our desires, and this idea that I'm going to live free by doing what I want, is the basic idea. It's a hedonistic life, but it's the basic idea of our own culture. It's one of the things that makes it so bad, is that the church that has the commandments of God, which are good for us, is understood as the repressive, binding, locking up, restrictive force that's taking away our freedom, our whatever, sexual freedom, our gender fluidity, our cultural restrictions, so that we're in this weird battle where slavery is presented as freedom and freedom is presented as slavery, and the church, which has the freedom that comes from God that can't be taken, is understood as an enslaving force. And the law of God, which sets us free, not only to repent and believe, but also to love and serve, is understood as a constricting force. But it's no different than in the garden. I mean, it's exactly what happened with Adam and Eve, and the devil comes along and says, "Did God really say? God knows that if you eat it, you won't die. Those rules are not there for your good. Those rules are there just to lock you up and keep you in bondage. If you want to live free, you better eat that fruit." And so we're always struggling against this slavery to sin because it presents itself to us as freedom.
0: The older son, as well, at the end of the parable, it's interesting the things he mentions that are getting under his skin, and that is, you never once gave me even a young goat so I could celebrate with my friends. He's really not that different than his younger brother, is he?
6: Yeah. The whole time, the both sons think of themselves like the father's slaves. So the younger son, at the very first, thinks that he's enslaved to the father's rules, and then he thinks he's just going to be enslaved to the father to try to pay back what he owes. And the older son, also, he sees himself not as a son. That's why this word that the father speaks to him, the very first word he says to his older son, he just says, "Son. You're not my slave," but he thinks of himself as the slave, as the dutiful slave who's keeping the rules and doing everything that he ought to do to be rewarded for his own works. These boys both think of themselves, again, not as the father's sons, but as the slaves. But this is the point. God doesn't want slaves. He wants sons. This is how Paul talks about it in Galatians. You're no longer slaves, but sons, because God has poured the Spirit of His Son into your heart, by which we cry out, Abba, Father, so that we are the children of God. John wonders at this. He says, Behold, what manner of love the Father has given unto us, that we should be called the children of God. This is, you wouldn't believe it unless it's written down there in the Bible, but this is this truth, that God isn't here to collect us as His servants. In fact, Jesus says, the Son of Man came not to be served, but to serve, and to give His life as a ransom for many. So I no longer call you servants, but I call you friends. This is, but we are always tempted to think that we're the slaves of God. And there's danger in that. If the devil can tempt us to think that we're slaves of God, either good slaves, like the older son, or bad slaves, like the younger son, or bitter slaves, like the younger son starts, the problem is we're still thinking of ourselves as God's slaves. And this is the whole point. The father says to the older boy, Son. The father says to the younger boy, Son. And he gives them all these things. This is why baptism is such a treasure, because in baptism, God says, My name, Father, Son, and Holy Spirit, is put on you. And so through baptism, we're adopted into the family of God. So we cry out, Father, Abba, Father, to God, which is a miracle and beyond our even imagining. But it's the whole point, and it's pointing out the danger, like you said, Todd, that is underlying this idea that we conceive of ourselves as God's servants rather than God's sons.
0: So to go a little deeper into this kind of belly slavery and how little the younger son, not to mention the older son, advances in the course of the parable until he's simply received back by a forgiving father. His logic there while he's out, you know, among the pigs, is really all about how am I going to get enough to eat? And his logic for returning to the father's house really is about, well, the hired men of my father's household, they not only have enough to eat, they have more than enough to eat. So I'd be better off just going back to what I left behind. He still does not realize fully that he's a son.
6: Yeah, that's right. So the first freedom is a recognition that there's good that comes from order. That the first freedom has to do with the question of discipline. Is discipline good or is discipline bad? And the son has to, so that's the step that he takes. He looks back at his father's house, and he looks back at the servants, and he looks back at the work, and he looks back at the field, and he looks back at the rules and the constraints and the restrictions, and he looks back and he sees that there was some wisdom there in the way that the father ordered the house. Nobody was hungry. Everybody was eating. So I'm going to go and put myself under that order and submit to that discipline, and the result will be food, not this chaos of the pig pen. And there's, you know, remember when Paul went to Athens, he found there on Mars Hill basically two worldviews, two practical philosophies vying with one another. It was the Stoics and the Epicureans. And this is an amazing thing because Greece had a lot to offer. I mean, there was a lot of philosophers in Greece. They had all sorts of crazy ideas. I mean, even Plato and Aristotle, but it all kind of gives way to two basic ways of living. Either the Epicurean way, pain is bad, avoid it at all costs, or pleasure is good, pursue it at all costs. That's kind of hedonistic Epicureanism. That's the one hand. Or you have the Stoic idea that virtue is good, that discipline is good, that pain is not to be avoided because pain can lead to virtue and discipline. And so the younger boy is not yet he's not a Christian, but he goes from being an Epicurean to being a Stoic. And I think we see this in our own culture, especially with like the bro culture that's growing all around and the art of manliness kind of stuff. And people realizing, hey, if I just go out chasing after my own lusts, that cup is never going to be filled. That does not have any meaning or purpose or anything good in it. I should pursue something else. And so people give themselves over to discipline. Maybe even spiritually, they give themselves over to spiritual disciplines. And they recognize that they've squandered part of their lives, and now they're going to make up for it by this, again, submission to an order and a discipline. But it's not yet the freedom that the gospel brings. So he's still the son, even though he recognizes that his plot of spending money on whatever, trying to, like Solomon, trying to find happiness through the satisfaction of desire and lust, that it ends in an empty way. There's nothing there. But he still thinks of himself as the Father's servant. That's his only hope. That's his only, the only thing he can imagine. He can't imagine that the Father would be so gracious and merciful to receive him back as a son.
0: Pastor Brian Wolf Miller is our guest. It's part one of our series on the parable of the prodigal son. What happens when he returns? What does he find that connects to that desire simply to feed himself?

0: Hi, I'm Pastor Matthew Harrison, President of the Lutheran Church Missouri Synod. 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It's all about Jesus, our Savior. As St. John wrote, "The blood of Jesus Christ, God's Son, cleanses us from all our sin." 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
4: 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We're talking about the parable of the prodigal son. Pastor Brian Wolfmiller is our guest. He's author of the Issues Etc. Book of the Month for January, Finally Free, Three Lessons in the Parable of the Prodigal Son. Brian, one thing I wanted to note, and that is, here is this man, he's ultimately estranged from his father, but his basic concern is how he is going to feed himself. And all that he wanted then was to return to the father's house and eat like a servant. But he finds something so out of proportion with his expectations, and he finds what he was looking for in his father's house.
5: Yeah, that's right. Jesus doesn't tell us how the son reacts to this. I think this is amazing because, I mean, we see ourselves most profoundly. This parable has touched so many people because we see ourselves in the prodigal son, and we see that we've rebelled against God. We see that we've sinned against his commandments. We see that we've broken his rules, that we've squandered his riches. And we think, well, maybe I can try to make it up, but I don't know. And we turn to the Lord, and we find him there not to be demanding. I mean, remember we paused the story as the younger son is about to step over the gate and out into the world. If we pause it on the way back in, it's even more dramatic because he's there and he's in his rags and his bare feet and his fingernails are caked with dirt and pig slop. And he's muttering to himself, "I'm not worthy to be your son. I'm not worthy." And his breath has to be trembling and his heart racing. And as he imagines what the father's going to do, I just think that he had to think that he was going to stand in front of the father and the father was going to just give him a backhand and send him out. Or the father was going to turn his back on him and not even look at him, or that the father would see him and he would come and fall on his face in front of the father and the father would just spit on his head. I mean, that's got to be what he's expecting. And instead, he finally has enough nerve to step over the past the gate and walk towards the homestead, and the father sees him and starts running, just running at him. You have to think, well, this is not expected. And as the dust is billowing up behind the father and he starts to see the gleam in his eyes, what is going on here? Is the father just going to tackle me like a linebacker and just demolish me and blow me up? And he takes him up in his arm and he starts his speech. And then riches and grace beyond his asking, beyond his imagining, beyond what he could have ever expected. He would have rebuked himself if he would have let his imagination wander toward the fatted calf. He would have been ashamed of himself if he would have even imagined the ring on his hand. And yet this is exactly what the father does. And this is what Jesus is doing there, eating with sinners, sitting with tax collectors, forgiving sins. And it's beyond our ask that this love, the height and depth and breadth and width of the love of God in Christ is beyond our knowing and understanding. And it's right there in the Father's embrace. So that everything, the entire fullness of life that you could even ever imagine is in the kingdom of God. And it's there for you without price. This is how it's described in Isaiah. Come and eat and drink and have feast of fat and wine without price. It's all laid out for us in mercy. All the gifts of God, the Father with creation and the Son with his blood and his salvation and the Holy Spirit with all of his gifts, it's all given to us freely as the children of God, so that it surpasses anything he could have imagined. It's amazing. Stunning.
4: So is there a parallel there with the older son where he goes, he inquires of the servants what's going on? They tell him exactly what's going on. They give him a full account of what has happened. And he refuses to go in. Then the father goes out to him.
5: Right. He says, you never gave me a goat. And the father says, son, you're always with me. And all that I have is yours. Here's the son who's thought that maybe the father wasn't happy with him. Maybe his work wasn't good enough. I thought it was good enough, but he's holding something back. That guy's so stingy. What do I have to do to make him happy? He has access to everything that is the father's, but he doesn't know it. He's not acting like it. He's not receiving all of these gifts that the father's giving him. He's missing it because of his pride. He's blinded to the generosity of the father's. And this is what Jesus is saying to the Pharisees and to us. You're blinded. Your pride blinds you to the generosity and grace of God.
4: So this calls for a little speculation, but I think it's pretty safe to say, given what we've outlined so far in Jesus' parable, if the son goes in and enters into this feast, he gets everything the younger son has too, doesn't he?
5: Yeah. And the son, the younger son is so happy to share it with him too. I mean, it's the ring, the shoes, the fatted calf. It's all there. It's because it's the same Jesus. I mean, in some ways, Jesus is the father, but Jesus is the ring and the fatted calf and the robe and the party and the joy of the angels. Jesus is all of these things. And Jesus is saying to the scribes and Pharisees who are grumbling, he says, look, I'm going to sit at the table with you too. And that joy that you see in that tax collector who thought that God was angry and now knows that God is not, or that joy that you see in that sinner who thought that they were destined for hell but now knows that they're going to live forever with me, that joy is also intended for you. It's there. The table is set. So then the question is, what's going to happen? I like to do this in Bible class to say, okay, so because the parable ends, and we don't know if the older son is going to go in or stay in the field. And so I'll ask, okay, who thinks that the older son is going to stay out in the field? And it's probably 2/3 of the people think that they're going to stay out in the field. Who thinks that the older son is going to go into the party? And it's about 1/3. And my answer is, you're both wrong. Here's what happens. If Jesus were to to keep telling the parable, it would go something like this. The father says, everything I have is yours. It was right to make merry because this, your brother, was lost and is found. He was dead and is alive. And the older son called together his friends, and they gathered around the father, and they stoned him to death. I mean, that's how the parable ends, because that's how the story ends. I mean, these Pharisees cannot endure the grace of God in Christ, and they end up destroying the father. They end up murdering Christ. And it's this tragic end, is that the father is there inviting him into the feast, and they do what the younger son wished would have happened. I wish you were dead. I want the inheritance. They do the same thing. That violence against God, it's like the slave rebellion. It's this hatred towards God. If we do not know the grace of God in Christ, we can only hate God or even lie to ourselves and pretend like he doesn't exist. Those are the only options. So this is what ends up happening with the older son. This is the tragedy. But Jesus knows it's going to happen. The father knows that's going to happen when he goes out into the field. This is the miracle of God's grace. And still he goes. Jesus knows that he's going to be rejected by those he comes to save. He knows that he's going to be arrested and bound up and thrown into prison and have his beard torn out and be nailed to the cross and stripped and lifted up in front of the world. And still he does it. And with joy. With the joy that was set before him, because he knows that this is what our salvation takes. So this parable is capturing all of this great drama for us in the Lord's mercy and calling us into to have a share in that joy.
4: So next time we're going to be talking about a second kind of slavery and a second kind of freedom from the parable of the prodigal son. Just give us about a 1 minute preview.
5: Yeah, it's this son walking back. I'm not worthy to be called your son. Make me as one of your hired slaves. And this is the key, the freedom of repentance, contrition and faith. That's how our Lutheran fathers describe repentance, contrition and faith. And that is enlightenment. So that right in the heart of the parable, the Lord is enlightening us to know the two things that we can't know apart from the Spirit, but we must know through the word of God, that we're sinners who are forgiven by the blood of Christ.
4: Pastor Brian Wolfmiller is pastor of St. Paul and Jesus Deaf Lutheran Churches in Austin, Texas. He posts theology on the YouTube channel Wolfmiller One, and he's author of The Issues Etc., a book of the month for January. 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Finally free, three lessons in the prodigal son, 1-800-325-3040, 1-800-325-3040. Brian, thanks.
5: Thank you, Todd.
4: Pastor Wolfmiller will join us again next week on Issues Etc. for part two of our series on the prodigal son. We'll also discuss the return of the Jewish question with Dr. David Azared, and we'll have Pastor Will Whedon lead us in a teaching on Jesus as prophet, priest, and king. The mercy that the father shows the younger son is remarkable. The mercy that he extends to the elder son is equally remarkable. Those words should ring in our ears and in the ears of all those who have been invited to join in the feast of joy at the repentance of sinners. All that I have is yours. I'm Todd Wilkin. Go to church on Sunday. Thanks for listening to Issues Etc.
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0: Hi, I'm Pastor Matthew Harrison, president of the Lutheran Church Missouri Synod. 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The Lutheran Church Missouri Synod is the ultimate Bible-believing church. 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The basic message of the Bible is easy to understand. It's all about Jesus, our Savior. As St. John wrote, "The blood of Jesus Christ, God's Son, cleanses us from all our sin." Jesus comes for sinners. 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

0: One of the wonderful things about Jesus' parables, each and every one of them, but especially the parable of the so-called prodigal son, is that there's always more to be found. Like an onion, you peel layer after layer going toward the core. What is the core of this great parable? Welcome back to Issues Etc., coming to you from the studios of Lutheran Public Radio in Collinsville, Illinois. I'm Todd Wilkin. Thanks for tuning us in. It's part two of our series on the parable of the prodigal son. Pastor Brian Wolfmiller joins us, pastor of St. Paul and Jesus Deaf Lutheran Churches in Austin, Texas. He posts theology on the YouTube channel Wolfmiller One, and he's author of the Issues Etc., Book of the Month for January. Finally free, three lessons in the parable of the prodigal son. Brian, welcome back.
1: Thanks, Todd.
0: By way of review, just take us through what you call the three slaveries that we find in this parable.
1: Yeah, I think Jesus is giving us these three episodes to show us the three bondages to which we're tempted and the three gifts that he wants to give. And if we can see the son, the younger son, leaving the father's house, chasing after his lusts and serving his belly, that's the first slavery. That's hedonism. That's doing what you want. That's handing yourselves over to your own passions. It's so stupid, but it's so tempting to all of us. It's like, hey, this is just the life of scratching the itch. Then the second slavery comes about when the son realizes where that road ends. It's always a dead end. I mean, literally a dead end. Here's all the pigs, and he's feeding them and wants to eat with them. And he comes to his senses, and he realizes that the servants in his father's house are doing a lot better than he is. Then, as he reflects on it and reflects on his failures, and reflects on the offense that he's been to the father, he crafts this statement. We'll talk about it a lot today. He says, I'm not worthy to be called your son. Make me as one of your servants. And this is the slavery. It's recognized as the slavery. The son sees that he actually wants to be a slave. It's going to be better than this, being a slave over there. But this is the slavery of despair. I'm not worthy to be called your son. The Lord wants to set us free from that slavery too. And then the third episode of the parable is the older son, who, again, it's these, they're boys. They're the sons of the father, but they think that of themselves as slaves, including this one who is out there pouting in the field. And the father comes and tries to call him into the feast, the joy of this brother being dead and alive, lost and found. He won't do it. And he says, all these years I've served you. And so it turns out that this third son thinks that he also is a slave. In fact, that little phrase, all these years I've served you, is what got me thinking about the parable in this way. When I realized, oh, he thinks he's a slave, not a son. And I realized, oh, so does the younger son, slave, not son, slave. So that he thinks that he's a slave, he just thinks he's a good one. He's a slave that thinks that he's deserved something from the father, that he's earned something from the father. And this is the slavery of pride. This is the slavery that the Pharisees are trapped in, that Jesus is trying to rescue them from, that trying to set them free from the slavery of pride. So the first slavery, belly slavery, slavery to lust. The second slavery, despair, I'm not worthy. The third slavery, pride, look at all I've done. These are the three conditions in which we can find ourselves. And the parable, and our Lord Jesus is addressing each one of them and setting us free from each one of them.
0: So let's talk about that second one, which is despair. We are taught by Scripture to despair of our sins, to despair of our condition before God. What's different about the slavery of despair? Where does it not go that true contrition and repentance does?
1: Yeah, it's great. So there's, I think, one of the gifts that the Lord Jesus gives us as he teaches in parables is he gives us these stories that we're able to hold in our mind and meditate on and think about. I think Jesus also, the Proverbs are that way, and there's all these riddles in Scripture that are that way, but it lets us, you know, when we're walking around the block or walking the dog or driving stuck in traffic or whatever it is, we can think about these things. And one of the ways that I like to do it is sort of pause the story and dig into it. I like to imagine myself interviewing the people in the story and trying to imagine what they would have to say. So last time we imagined that as the son was stepping off of the father's farm, stepping through the gate, leaving the father behind and this great exuberance that he had of this faux freedom of hedonistic pursuit of lusts. Then you just track it down and you interview him again in the pigsty. You're like, hey, I remember talking to you a few months ago. Things were looking pretty good, but it seems like things are different. What's going on? And the text itself gives us insight into what's happening. And he, because the son is, well, it says he came to his own, he came to himself, and he himself is imagining how good the servants that he used to shake his head at and despise, no doubt, when he was the son, the boss or whatever, back home, and he realizes they had it better, and he realizes suddenly with this sort of rush of guilt and shame and regret all that he's done wrong, when he sees in comparison the situation of the servants and his own situation. The result is, though, that he, and this is the best that our human conscience can do apart from the grace of God and the Holy Spirit, all he can do is realize what he's done wrong and try to navigate the expected anger of the Father. So it's true. This is the result of the law. And in a profound way, this is where the Lord wants us, like you said, Todd. He does not want us to be breaking his commandments freely or trusting that we've kept them all to our own benefit. He wants us to know that we're sinners. This is the purpose of the law, at least of the three purposes of the law. This is the chief purpose, is to show us our sin, to teach us our unworthiness, to convince us that none are righteous and holy and seek after God. But that is not to push us into utter despair. We're supposed to despair of ourselves, but we're not supposed to despair of God. And I think that the parable helps us navigate that, because the son is repeating this phrase over and over and over. Who knows how many days it took him to limp back home. I mean, I imagine when he was feeling pretty energetic that he got as far away as he could. I mean, he got at least far enough to get to a pig farm, which meant he was completely out of any sort of Jewish territory. He was in a pagan place. So he got that far. Who knows how long it took him to limp back home, half starving, saying in his mind the whole time, I'm not worthy, I'm not worthy. But at least he was headed home. And the danger is that our despair, the slavery of despair of ourselves, bleeds over into a despair of God. And that is a hopelessness, a listlessness, lifelessness that ends in some sort of catatonic state or even self-destruction. So the Lutheran Confessions will contrast the despair of Saul with the despair of David, and the despair of Judas with the despair of Peter. And the key is in what we mix with despair. Saul had nothing to rely on. He had disbelieved the preaching of Samuel and rejected the word of God. All he has is despair, and he falls on his sword. David knew what he had done in this adulterous, murderous event with Bathsheba and Uriah and the whole thing. But he mixed with despair the comfort of the gospel. Same with Judas and Peter. Same sort of parallel there. And so we are supposed to despair of ourselves, but the Lord is going to mix into that despair the promise of the gospel. And that's going to be the freedom that sets this son free in such a beautiful way.
0: You say that despair is the engine that drives most of the world's religions. What do you mean by that?
1: Yeah, there is a sense, well, that is taught to us by both nature and the conscience, that tells us not only does God exist, but that he is big. I mean, he must be to have created the world and everything in it. And he is good. That must be true, not only because we see the orderly working of the world, we also see by our own conscience the way that we should be. And that God is mad. That's what nature reveals to us, that God is good and big and mad, because I have not lived in accordance with God's ordering of the world. And I see that when I look outside of myself. I see that when I look in at myself. And so there's a recognition worked in every human heart just by existence that I am not lining up with the way that things ought to be. What am I going to do about that, though? I mean, if I recognize that there's a law and I'm a lawbreaker, and that the one who made the law is probably offended by it, well, I better do something. And I think that all of the religions of the world are answering that question. I mean, there's these groans, and maybe there's more, but there's at least three groans that define our existence. There's the belly groan, and hedonism tries to fix that, just chase after the food and the drink and the lust and whatever, and I can try to get rid of my belly groan, but that doesn't fix it. And then I maybe have a friend groan or a family groan or a groan, the groan of loneliness that tells me that I'm not supposed to be by myself. It's kind of a heart groan, a love groan. But then I've got the groaning of my own conscience. And everybody who has a conscience, which is all people, unless it's been kind of corrupted or hardened, to have this conscience that's groaning, and I'm trying to fix it. I'm trying to take away that groan. I'm trying to make my conscience stop aching. And that groaning conscience sometimes shows up as regret, and it sometimes shows up as shame, and it sometimes shows up as guilt. It's just, but I don't know how to fix it. So we're kind of left to ourselves. The best we can do is try to craft some sort of standard of uprightness that we can meet to try to see if that groan will go away. And so all the religions of the world, I mean, you go back to the old pagan religions, this is what it is. God must be mad, so I got to offer something to him so he's not mad at me anymore. Or the moralistic religions, Judaism and Islam in some ways, kind of a mix of the moralism of Judaism and paganism of those religions. I got to offer some sort of sacrifice and live in some sort of upright way so God won't be mad at me. Even the secular religions, they wouldn't call themselves religions, but these kind of philosophies or ethical approaches to life is this: I got to achieve some sort of uprightness. I got to identify a standard that does not condemn me. They all fail. They're all attempts to try to ease that groaning of the conscience. It's like, well, what am I going to do? This is the son who says, make me like one of your hired servants. I'll make up for it. And we see the delusion of it. I mean, just like we saw the son leaving the father's

0: servants, as if the son, he has this idea that, look, I'll work hard and I'll make up for it. You know, all that you gave me, my inheritance, all that I squandered and all that I lost, I'll earn it back. It's almost like the servant who's brought before the king and he owes him 10,000 talents, this ridiculous debt, and he's like, give me some time, I'll pay it back. He's never going to pay it back. I mean, that's a delusion. But we're convinced of that delusion. We can pay it back. We can make up for it. We can somehow do enough right to right our wrongs. And every religion that man invents has that sense to it. I'm going to make up for my wrongs. The old Lutherans called it the opinio legis. We talked about it last week, this idea, well, God's mad at me because of my sin, so he'll be happy with me because of my good works. That's just, it's so absurd. So you stop this boy, he's like, look, my only chance, I got to go work hard for dad, and I'm going to make it up. And you're like, you're going to make up half the inheritance? You're going to make up everything that he did? You're delusional, but this is the only option. What's the other option? We have to suspend our rationality to have some sort of morality to convince God of our own goodness, because there's really nothing else. And that's that despair of God's mercy, or even an unawareness of God's mercy. The only thing I've got is, well, I gotta be a slave and I gotta take my lumps, and maybe it'll get a little better than this.
1: Pastor Brian Wolf Miller is our guest. It's part two of our three-part series with him on the parable of the prodigal son. It goes even farther. We can go on to say that there are not many religions versus Christianity, but really only two religions. We'll find out what that means next.

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1: One of the major points that's often missed is that Jesus, with this parable of the prodigal son, is calling those Pharisees and scribes away from their complaining, grumbling at the mercy of Christ, and to join the angels in rejoicing over the repentance of a sinner.
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0: Welcome back to Issues Etc. I'm Todd Wilkin. We're discussing the prodigal son in our series with Pastor Brian Wolfmiller. He's author of the Issues Etc. 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You note that, as you mentioned, all the world religions versus Christianity, the world religions all operate from this engine of despair, but you also point out that really, when it comes down to it, there are only two religions.

0: Yeah, that's right. I mean, there is the religion that faces this despair with its own efforts, and that's the religion of the law. And then there is Christianity, which gives us Christ, who sinks down into this valley of despair, into the midst of our sins, who takes upon himself the likeness of man. Unbelievable. It's just, well, it's believable, but you wouldn't believe it unless the Lord wrote it down. It's so good. That's the religion of the gospel. Francis Pieper talks about that. How many essentially different world religions are there? Not 1,000, not even four, just two, he says. The religion of the law, the endeavor to reconcile God through man's own works, and the religion of the gospel, that is faith in the Lord Jesus Christ, belief wrought through the gospel by the Holy Ghost. So this is either our trying to fix our own guilt, shame, sin problem, or the Lord fixing it for us. That's the big difference.
1: And you also note that we are very sympathetic to this position of despair.
0: Yeah, I mean, because we are sinners. I mean, we know it ourselves. In fact, the Lord wants us to have a sense of this. This is why the law reveals the guilt of sin and makes men conscience-stricken. And then the gospel enters in, the sinful soul to quicken. And we realize that not it's even past the sort of normal, well, nobody's perfect kind of thing. We've talked about this before, the different conditions of the conscience. You can have a conscience that is troubled, and I think this is probably the basic state of most consciences. They know that they haven't been perfect, but nobody's perfect. They know that they've made mistakes, but to err's human. They have a sense of their own wrongdoing, but it's not that bad. And certainly it's not as bad as it could be, and certainly it's not as bad as most people. So that we evaluate ourselves, even though we know every person knows that they're not perfect and holy, but we still think that we're good. That's the basic idea. We're good. But the Holy Spirit comes with the law of God to show us that no one is good, no, not one, and that our breaking of God's law is offensive to Him. And I like to think of this as the difference between a troubled conscience and a terrified conscience. So a troubled conscience knows it's done something wrong, but it doesn't realize how wrong. It doesn't realize who's offended. And so a troubled conscience thinks that it can fix its own problem. That's the conscience that's either accusing or excusing itself, as Paul talks about in Romans. But a terrified conscience is what David has in Psalm 51, "Against you and you only have I sinned, O Lord." In other words, a terrified conscience realizes that this sin is offensive to God, and the result of this sin is God's righteous condemnation and punishment, not only now, but in eternity. So we have this old confession of sins that says, "I, a poor miserable sinner, have sinned against you, in every way, thought, word, and deed. All my sins and iniquities, which have offended you and justly deserve your temporal and eternal punishment." I mean, that's an amazing thing to say. I know that I deserve hell. I mean, and all sorts of trouble before I get there. So that we also have a taste of our own guilt and an experience of our own shame. And all of us are swimming in the soup of regret. I mean, we are sinners. But then the question is, what happens next? Do we try to prop ourselves out of this disaster, or wander our way, work our way somehow into a place where God can receive us or be pleased with us? The answer comes in the parable with the attention that turns to the Father. So the son is almost breathlessly meandering, dragging, crawling his way back home. And we know that the whole time he's been reciting this creed of unworthiness, this confession of sin, I suppose. And yet, at that halfway through his confession, the Father stops him. And we have no idea. We never hear about the son after that. I mean, he is he's almost lost, consumed by the joy of the Father. He's wrapped in this robe. He's decorated with the ring and the shoes. You almost, there's these paintings of the prodigal son that, and there's so many of them, there's almost like a family of paintings of the prodigal son where the father has wrapped his arms around him and the son is almost lost in the robes of the father. And that's the idea. We don't ever see or hear from the son after this. It's now we're just going to follow the father and we're going to go with him to talk to the older son. Because the Lord, to set us free from the slavery of despair, the Lord has brought us to the end of ourselves. But that's exactly where we find his mercy and his love and his kindness and graciousness. And so this, the Lord intends for the slavery of despair not to end in despair, but to end in the merciful arms of the Father.
1: So what is it finally that frees us from this slavery to despair?
0: It's the absolution. It's the preaching of Jesus that it's finished already on the cross. It's the kindness of God in Christ, which brings us not commands but promises. It's these words, that these incredible words that we read on every page of the scripture, like, to the one who does not work but believes on him who justifies the ungodly, his faith is counted as righteousness. It's the astonishment and surprise of the gospel. We mentioned before these kind of moments where you sort of pause and think about the parable. I think another one where we can pause and think about it is the son who's just getting ready to see the father again for the first time in how many years. And if you were making a movie, you would be right up to the face of the son. It would fill the screen. You wouldn't even see his neck or his hair. It would just be his face. And his eyes would be full of fear. And his breath would be quivering. And he would be muttering, "I'm not worthy, I'm not worthy, I'm not worthy." And he would turn away from the father again. And then he would turn back. And you would see that he's just got this sliver of hope and almost the sense that I don't think the father's going to even receive me as his servant. I think he's probably going to have me killed, but that at least it'll be over and it's worth the risk because I got nothing else. I mean, he's just empty. He's got nothing and he has no idea what's about to happen. So his life is driven by this trembling, weak, fearful uncertainty about himself and about his father and about his future. But all that, he doesn't even know how to hope in mercy. All he knows is, I've got a father, there's food there and a roof there, and I've got this memory of when things weren't so empty and vacuous. That's all. So he just takes this step towards the father, having no idea what's coming. I figure the son is just hoping, well, the father could stone me or have the servants beat me, or he could tear out my beard and strip me naked and send me through the town, or he could throw me in prison, or he could put me in front of my older brother who could beat me with a whip, or I'll be buried in the field, but at least I'll get some rest. I mean, he's just at the end, but maybe, the father will be so gracious and merciful that he'll let me be his slave. And into the midst of that contrition and despair and repentance comes the father running. And this is where for sinners the tears start to flow. When we know that we can't earn the Lord's mercy and we can't fix our own problems, and we don't know where the key is to heaven. We only know what's wrong, and we know nothing about what's right. And the Holy Spirit has crushed us with all of our failures, that all of a sudden, over the horizon, the Father comes running. And there's tears on his face, and his beard is flying in the wind, and he's girded up his loins, and we've never even seen him run before. And before we can almost ask, what is this? He's taken us up in his arms. And we've begun our confession of our unworthiness, and he cuts us off. Almost like he puts the fatted calf barbecue in our mouths so that we stop talking about our own sin. He's dressing us in his robes and his rings and his and everything to say that you're my son now. You're my child. You're back. And there's joy. There's the father is dancing and singing and turn the music up. And we have a sense of the son having some joy there. But in some ways, Jesus is like, well, what of it? I'm not interested in how happy the son is. I'm interested in how happy I am when I get to eat with sinners, when I get to forgive your sins. I mean, we should smile when we hear the absolution that our sins are forgiven. But what of it? We should know that Jesus smiles when he absolves us. He delights in the repentance of a sinner. It's amazing. And this is the freedom that the Lord brings to us from despair in the gift of the gospel. It's so beautiful.
1: 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He's walking us through the parable of the prodigal son. He's author of The Issues, Etc., Book of the Month for January. Finally, Free, Three Lessons in the Parable of the Prodigal Son. On the other side, we'll talk about how the father holds nothing against his son, and he withholds nothing from his son.

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11: 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Welcome back to Issues Etc. I'm Todd Wilkin. Pastor Brian Wolfmiller is our guest. It's part two of our three-part series with him on the parable of the prodigal son. Talk, if you would, Brian, about how the father does two things that are kind of two sides of the same coin. He holds nothing against this son, and he withholds nothing from him.
12: Yeah, that's right. Remember how the Lord wants his people comforted that he has repaid them double for all their sins? And we think, oh boy, punishment, double punishment. But it's the opposite of that. The Lord takes away our sin and applies to us the righteousness of Christ. That's our doctrine of justification. And it's important because I think we sometimes think of the forgiveness of sins as just taking away all that we've done wrong. But there's the other side of the coin, which is giving to us all that Christ has done right. If you imagine it like a chalkboard or a whiteboard or something, and all my sins are written up there, the Lord just doesn't erase my sins so that the board is blank. He writes on that board the obedience of my Lord Jesus Christ so that he accounts us to be righteous. God made him who knew no sin, so that's God the Father, made the Son who knew no sin, to be sin for us.

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We interrupt the current segment to bring you the live broadcast of Issues, Etc. You can hear the interrupted segment again in its entirety at 5 p.m. Central immediately after the live broadcast of Issues, Etc. 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Live is next.

0: I think the fate of Christianity in Europe should be very, very sobering for Christians in America and make them realize that nothing can be taken for granted at this point.
1: What you actually can affirm for your child is you are baptized. You don't need to be defined by this gender dysphoria that's nagging at you and trying to get you to carve up your body and make all these changes. You are actually defined by what God says.
2: Union with the flesh of Jesus. There is nothing greater than that. And American evangelicalism cannot say that. It's a disembodied Christ. There's no Jesus in the water, Jesus in the word, Jesus in your ear, Jesus in your mouth.
3: All of the Lutherans from the very beginning to the very end teach not only that good works are to be done, but even the necessity of good works.
4: Grocery clerks in Tennessee love listening to Issues, etc.
5: It's undeniable, and yet there are many who are still either officially or unofficially denying it or ignoring the fact that a population bust is coming for the U.S. for many countries, and in the U.S., then probably for all the states together, even for the ones that are bucking the trend right now. What would that mean for us, for our society, and how soon is it coming? Greetings and welcome to Issues Etc. I'm Todd Wilkin. Thanks for tuning us in live this Tuesday afternoon, the 11th of August. Dr. Lyman Stone joins us to talk about the coming population bust. Dr. Kirk Clayton will be alongside for part two of our series with him on the reliability of the Bible. And then we'll be looking forward to Sunday morning, according to the one-year lectionary, the 11th Sunday after Trinity with Dr. John Bombaro. Dr. Lyman Stone is Director of Research for Demographic Intelligence. He's Senior Fellow and Director of the Pronatalism Initiative at the Institute for Family Studies, and he's author of a recent op-ed for the New York Times titled, "The Population Bust is Coming Sooner Than Anyone Has Prepared For." Lyman, welcome back.
6: It's great to be with you.
5: Why does the size and the growth of the U.S. population matter?
6: You know, there's a lot of ways we could think about that. The one I always think about is if you get my whole extended family together, there's a pretty good number of us. And if somebody came along and said, you know, it'd be great if there were fewer of you, I'd be a little insulted. I think most of us understand that there's actually just something intrinsically good about seeing, you know, the big family reunion, seeing how your family has grown. But nations are just gigantic amalgamations of kind of families. We can call it fictive kinship is the technical term. But the point is, I think it's great for the U.S. to grow because population growth is part of what makes us a large, strong nation. It's part of what makes us prosperous, that we can have so many domestic industries doing so many different things instead of being dependent on just one or two. And beyond that, of course, that we do have a biblical mandate to go forth and multiply, and it's not abrogated. And so I think that there are a lot of reasons we could care about our population growth.
5: Tell us about the U.S. population prediction that was made by a Harvard professor in 1775.
6: So on the eve of the revolution, this guy with a really fantastic name quality we could all aspire to, his name's Edward Wigglesworth. He sits down with some numbers on U.S. population growth, population of the British colonies from the 1600s up to 1775. And he says, wow, we're increasing really rapidly. We're having a huge increase in population. And he says, okay, well, if that continues into the future, what will happen? And so he projects, so to speak, that there will be 1.2 billion Americans in the year 2000. He was not quite correct. There were less than 300 million in the year 2000, or just about 300 million. The more interesting thing is how he talked about this. He has this whole, like, he like waxes eloquent talking about how, oh, you can imagine their farms spanning the continent and all these diverse, various products they'll be produced. Like, this was just so exciting to him. It was a vision of American greatness. And he ends up saying this because he wants to convince British people not to alienate America. He's saying, look, you want to keep us on your side because there's going to be so many of us producing so many things. It'd be a shame to lose us. Of course, the revolution starts the next year. But in terms of population, it's very interesting to have that population projection right there at the dawn of our country.
5: Why didn't that prediction prove true?
6: So until 1900, it did actually prove true. We actually stayed pretty much on, almost exactly on Wigglesworth's trend line, so to speak, until about 1900, just before 1900. Then we see a decline. It's not because immigration declined. Actually, immigration rates were higher in the 19th century than Wigglesworth anticipated. He talks about this a little bit, and higher than they'd been during his life. It's because fertility fell. And by the later 19th century and early 20th century, fertility decline had accelerated enough that American population was starting to chronically underperform our growth trajectory from 1600 until 1880 or 1890. And we've continued to underperform ever since.
5: When do most experts or governmental agencies predict a decline in the U.S. population?
6: So there's lots of different groups that produce population forecasts, and it's their job to, you know, put numbers on this. Most of them, the Census Bureau says that the U.S. will enter population decline in the 2070s or 2080s. The United Nations says it won't be until after 2100. The Social Security Trust Fund also says it won't be until after 2100. So most of these public forecasting bodies have this very optimistic picture that the U.S. is going to continue to grow for many decades to come, certainly throughout much of the remainder of my life. Well, this is not likely to actually happen. This is exceedingly unlikely to be correct.
5: So when do you think the decline is more likely to begin?
6: It's likely that the U.S. will see peak population before 2070, perhaps as soon as 2050. So very much, hopefully, if the Lord should bless me with it, hopefully within my lifespan. Not that I hope I see peak America, but it does seem likely that between 2050 and 2070, we will see the end of American growth and the beginning of permanent American decline.
5: So why is that population bust coming sooner than many expect?
6: You know, there are a lot of different things that go into these population forecasts, but there's really two specific pieces of wishful thinking that underpin these hopeful population predictions. They're related to immigration and fertility. The first one, immigration, pretty much all these forecasts just assume we're going to get 1 million immigrants a year net forever. That is not plausible. First of all, President Trump is not going to be the last president to restrict immigration. There may be some that have much higher rates, but there will certainly be many that have much lower. And in the long run, fertility decline is happening all around the world. The U.S. is not the only country with a falling birth rate. And so we're actually approaching the time when we'll be past the peak of global young adult populations, at least outside of Africa. That day is very swiftly coming. We're actually already past peak baby. Like the peak number of humans born in a year was, I want to say it was back in 2013 or something. So we're soon approaching peak young adult, and the young adult years are when most migration happens, as you can see from any news broadcast you've ever seen of any kind of large migration, whether it's the recent stuff in Spain or the U.S. southern border or anywhere else. So once we're through this peak young adult period, global migration rates will decline. At the same time, more and more countries will be short of young people, and they will be trying to recruit the fewer and fewer available migrants. As a result, we can expect that by the 2050s, 60s, 70s, the U.S. will actually be facing genuine difficulty in recruiting migrants. We'll have the opposite problem we have today. Instead of debating how can we contain the flow of immigrants and illegal versus legal and all that, instead, by the 2060s, we'll likely be saying things like, what can we do to recruit more immigrants? How can we make ourselves more appealing to the shrinking number of possible migrants? And I don't say that as a political commentary one way or another, just The math is such that if old people don't want to die very miserable lives, die very miserable deaths at the end of their days, they'll need a lot of help. And it's unlikely to be from descendants because a growing share of them will be childless. And so we will be very actively looking for immigrants in about 30 or 40 years.
5: Are any of the states in the U.S. bucking the trend in any way?
6: Yeah, there are some. So South Dakota still has about replacement rate fertility. That's driven by Native Americans in part, also Hutterite minorities. That's an Anabaptist sect that has some settlements in South Dakota, but also there's just a lot of farm communities. My own home state of Kentucky has had one of the smallest declines in fertility. It has still declined, but it's been relatively stable, basically because we've just been building lots and lots of housing, keeping house prices, I won't say cheap, but relatively manageable compared to local incomes. And then also there's some stuff going on in Appalachia there. But for the most part, no, the vast majority of places are declining or will soon see these falling fertility rates and associated population declines. Globally, there are a few countries that are kind of holding out. You can think about a place like Israel, or to some extent, Mongolia or Vietnam actually is a case where fertility is declining, but much slower than in most surrounding areas. And there are some things we can learn from those countries, but they also tend to be sort of unique cases that may be hard to generalize from.
5: So is there any evidence to support the hopeful ideas that many hold of higher immigration and rising fertility rates?
6: No. I mean, I would love to say, yeah, it's all going to be great. But actually, the only way that we would arrive at those is by significant changes in current trajectory, right? You need to have the country, both parties, really commit to supporting higher immigration in the long run, or commit to supporting family formation and higher birth rates and doing a lot of policy changes for that. And while I would love to say that that's about to happen, I mean, my job at the Institute for Family Studies is in some sense to make that happen on the fertility rate side, not so much the immigration side, but the fertility side. But also I think it's just important to be realistic and say that those policies are not, it's not like Congress is just itching to pass laws to help families, quite the opposite. In fact, family interests are definitely low priority for Congress. And I would say, in fact, if anything, declining in priority as fertility falls. Lots of politicians like to talk about this, but at the end of the day, there just aren't that many young people to vote because prior generations had fewer babies. And so the younger cohorts are smaller, whereas older voters are a very large block. I mean, it's the same reason that the new blockbusters are all just rehashes of old movies.
5: Dr. Lyman Stone is our guest. We're talking about the U.S. population bust. When we return, what is the likely population picture for the next several decades in the U.S.?
7: We're going to have to be vigilant on two different fronts. We're going to have to defend the truth about the human person, made in the image and likeness of God, created male and female, created for marriage. We're also going to have to defend our freedom to live according to those truths.
5: Dr. Ryan Anderson, president of the Ethics and Public Policy Center and member of the White House Religious Liberty Commission, speaking at this year's Issues Etc. 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
7: Over and over again, we're going to see that we have to form the next generation of our students, of our children, our grandchildren to believe the truth, while also defending our freedom to live it out. And then the long game is reforming our civil laws to reflect the truth.
5: You can watch Ryan Anderson's presentation, Making the Case for Social Conservatism, from the 2026 Issues Etc. 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
1: The Ephatha Lutheran Mission Society hosted a one-day sign language camp last week at Concordia Theological Seminary. 26 children from local Lutheran congregations attended and learned Bible stories, hymns, and parts of the divine service, including the Lord's Prayer, in American Sign Language. 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We're talking with demographer Lyman Stone about his op-ed in the New York Times, "The Population is Coming Sooner Than Anyone is Prepared For." Lyman, what then is the likely population picture for the next several decades in the U.S.?
2: We'll see continuing slow growth for some time. There will be episodes of migration, I'm sure, where we see faster growth briefly, but it won't stick. And then by the 2050s and 60s, we will enter into decline, and that decline won't be even. As population declines, what will happen is not that people sort of spread out and go to affordable places, because population decline tends to be very concentrated. Entire towns will vanish. Entire counties will sort of fold up shop. The result will be that young people will flee even more than they already are to big cities, because those are places where there will be jobs, there will be other young people to meet and marry. And so even as we have population decline, the few remaining big cities will become ever more expensive. And you can already see this process happening in the U.S., but you can really see it in places like Eastern Europe, where, you know, Bulgaria is declining, but Sofia is really nice. Estonia is declining, but Tallinn is really nice. You can see this in East Germany, the eastern part of Germany, where it's collapsing population-wise, but Berlin is really vibrant. So we can expect to see that rural areas will experience genuine implosion and collapse of social services. It'll be impossible to support public schools in much of the country, at least in their current mode. And it will also be largely impossible to take care of old people in much of the country. And I don't expect Congress will really do anything about this. Much of the burden will fall on state and local governments, and Congress will be desperately trying to keep Social Security and Medicare solvent. And so I don't think that we should just say, oh, well, somebody will solve it. Probably no one will solve it. And so we will have a very difficult few decades.
1: By way of a remedy, if you had kind of the wish list, what needs to happen to avoid the population bust?
2: So the op-ed that I wrote for the New York Times was based on a larger report we wrote. It's called it's our inaugural State of Fertility Report at the Institute for Family Studies. And at the end of it, we do have a bunch of policy suggestions. And we also have a bunch of evidence. When I say policy suggestions, I don't just mean for government. We did a big survey where we asked people about non-governmental influences on fertility and the celebrities they follow, their friends' attitudes, how their friends would respond if they had kids. And the result we came away with was that these things really matter a lot. So while we do have some policy proposals, there's a big investment plan we suggest that would create a permanently financially solvent benefit to support family life and support marriage that I think is worth looking at. Beyond that, we found that, you know, we all know that religious people have more kids. But we found that the effect of religion was dwarfed by the effect of just thinking that your friends will celebrate it if you have a baby. That young people were way more likely to have kids if they think that their peers will think well of that than they are if they are religious. Okay, so the effect of religion was much smaller than the effect of just having pro-baby friends. So I think that a takeaway from that is we need to be thinking about how to transform ourselves into pro-baby friends. Like, how do we present ourselves to the young people in our lives as the people who are going to help them, support them, encourage them, and celebrate if they have kids? Or are we going to be the naysayers who, if they got pregnant, we'd say, oh, well, was this really the right timing? Aren't you worried about your health? Isn't this going to disrupt your work? Oh, won't this mess up your school plans? Instead, we should be cheerleaders. And that genuinely makes a difference, that it actually makes a very large difference in the family size people want and the number of children they intend and if they're actually trying.
1: We're both members of the Lutheran Church Missouri Synod. How do you think our church body as a whole should prepare for the population bust?
2: So I think at a congregational level, there's just a recognition that has to happen that once the baby boomer generation has gone to sleep in Christ, there will be a big decline in our overall numbers. After that happens, there will actually be some relative stability. There will still be some decline, but we'll kind of be through the worst of it because our younger cohorts are a little more evenly sized. But even so, the number of clergy that we can financially support is going to be very constrained in terms of full-time clergy trained in a residential model. How we tackle that is an open question. Maybe we will all just dig deeper and tithe harder. I think that sounds like a great solution. I'd love for that to happen, but I'm also a realist, and I think that that may happen in some places, but it probably won't happen everywhere. So we'll need to be thinking about how do we train our lay people to do the LSB settings that are designed to have an L on them instead of a P, right? We don't exactly just want to be, we obviously have settings they can't do, things they can't do, but we need to be thinking about how to train our lay people to do what they can do and how to train our pastors for the multi-site responsibilities they're going to be having in the future, because it's likely that a growing share of our pastors will be doing the exact thing that they were doing 100 years ago. That is supervising multiple churches. That was the norm for a very long time. It's likely to be the norm again. And it's likely we'll all look back at this period where every church had their own pastor all the time as a sort of unusual moment. So I think that those are going to be things that we're definitely going to have to prepare for.
1: Dr. Lyman Stone is Director of Research for Demographic Intelligence. He's a Senior Fellow and Director of the Pronatalism Initiative at the Institute for Family Studies, author of a recent op-ed for the New York Times, "The Population Bust is Coming Sooner Than Anyone Is Prepared For." You'll find a link to it and to the Institute for Family Studies on the podcast page for this episode at issuesetc.org. Lyman, thanks.
2: Thank you. 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
5: One of the first residents we had said to me, "Pastor, why do you do this?" And I said, "Just stick with me through this class. And when we're done, you'll understand completely." Many of the women, as they go through the instruction, when we get to that part about baptism, they're like, "Pastor, I want that for my baby. I want my baby to be adopted into God's family."
4: God's mission here, lcms.org/national mission.

0: It is very important, especially in an age when God's word is completely disregarded, when ignorance of God's word has grown into epidemic proportions, that Christians themselves understand what they believe and why they believe it. And much of that hinges on the reliability of our source of authority, that is Holy Scripture. Welcome back to Issues Etc. I'm Todd Wilkin. Joining us for part two on our series on the reliability of the Bible, Dr. Kirk Clayton, Assistant Professor of Theology and Director of the Pre-Seminary Program at Concordia University Chicago. CUC is hosting its second annual apologetics boot camp next week. Dr. Clayton, welcome back.
1: Great to be with you again.
0: When last we spoke, we were talking about some internal evidence for the New Testament and its reliability. Just a quick review, what is internal evidence and what do you find in the books of Luke and Acts that serve that purpose?
1: The question of the internal evidence for any writing, but we're using it specifically to apply to Scripture, asks the question, what does the text say for itself? What claim does it make? Does it claim to be fiction? Does it claim to be poetry? Does it claim to be historical reporting? What claim does it make inside itself? And then, are the people who are writing this, if it claims to be history, are they eyewitnesses? Do they have access to the information that they're reporting? Are they writing close to the date that they actually are talking about? And all these things would then give an indication as to how reliable that text is. So in the last segment, I use the example of if you hear the words once upon a time, you know that what's coming is a fairy tale. And you know that the characters you're going to hear about likely never existed and things like that, because that's the genre of a fairy tale. Or if I were to use the words a long time ago in a galaxy far, far away, you'd expect the next thing would be a glorious trumpet fanfare, and then you'd be listening to Star Wars and watching Star Wars, and you know that the characters involved are fictitious. They never existed, even a long time ago in a galaxy far, far away. But the initial claim is, you know, this is something not accessible to us. It can't be tested. It can't be verified. Now, contrast those two thoughts. Contrast once upon a time and a long time ago in a galaxy far, far away with what we hear right off the bat in the Gospel of Luke, Luke chapter 1, verses 1 through 4. In as much as many have undertaken to compile a narrative of the things that have been accomplished among us, just as those who from the beginning were eyewitnesses and ministers of the word have delivered them to us, it seemed good to me also, having followed all things closely from some time past, to write an orderly account for you, most excellent Theophilus, that you may have certainty concerning the things that you have been taught. So Luke doesn't say this is a fairy tale. Luke doesn't say this happened long ago, inaccessible, and we're just to tell stories about it. He said that there were those who were eyewitnesses from the beginning. They've been with Jesus all the time. Luke himself had been studying this for some time, and Luke was writing this maybe 30 years after the events that Jesus had recorded, probably a little bit less. And so he's close to the time, he has access to primary sources, and he makes the claim that he is writing an orderly account, factually accurate, so that his audience may have certainty concerning all these things. And so we can have great confidence that what Luke is attempting to do is to give solid, reliable, truthful testimony to all that Jesus said and did. And then we move into the book of Acts, also written by Luke, addressed to the same person, Theophilus. And we see that Luke now is doing the same thing for Theophilus and for all of his readers, now including us, in the book of Acts, is what he did in Luke, that he's again setting out an orderly account, this time not of the life and work and ministry and teaching of Jesus Christ, but of the acts the apostles did in the next approximately 30 years after Jesus' ministry, crucifixion, and resurrection. And so as we move into the book of Acts, something that really jumps out and grabs me is, remember, one of the tests in the consideration of the internal evidence is, do we have an eyewitness account? For Luke's gospel, Luke himself was not an eyewitness of what Jesus said and did. He had never met Jesus in person. But what I'm convinced, Luke says that he, he has been studying this for some time, and he wanted to write an orderly account. He knew those who were from the beginning that were eyewitnesses and ministers of the word. And I'm convinced that Luke interviewed the eyewitnesses. How do we know from Luke chapter 2 what Zechariah sang at the birth of John the Baptist? How do we know what Mary sang in the Magnificat? How do we know what the angels sang in the hills outside of Bethlehem when Jesus was born? I think the key to this is understanding what we read in Luke chapter 2, verse 19. But Mary treasured up all these things, pondering them in her heart. How do we know that Mary treasured up all these things, pondering in her heart? I think it's because Luke went to Mary and said, hey, tell me about the birth of your son, who's also the Son of God. And Mary said, this is what happened. Here's the song that I sang. Here's what Zechariah sang. I was there when John was born. Here's what happened in Bethlehem. And I treasured all these things up, and I remember them, so I can now share them with you. And so Luke gives us this very orderly account. But he was not an eyewitness to Jesus' ministry. He relies on eyewitness testimony. But now when we get to the book of Acts, there comes a point where Luke does become a first-person eyewitness of what's going on. And this is fascinating. There's such a clarity in Luke's writing in this. For the first half or so of the book of Acts, Luke is reporting things in the third person. They did this. He said this. They went there. But then, in Acts chapter 16, there's a dramatic switch in the text of Acts. And Luke switches from saying he for Paul or they for his company to saying we. And so in the middle of Acts chapter 16, it seems that now Luke has become associated with Paul. Luke has joined the company. And now, for much of the rest of the book of Acts, Luke is, in fact, a direct eyewitness of everything that's going on. The switch happens at Troas in Acts chapter 16. So the first part of chapter 16, we have Paul coming to Troas, and it's a he-they narrative. And then through the middle of the narrative in Troas, then Luke says, they convinced us. And then in Acts chapter 16:11, so setting sail from Troas, we, first person plural, St. Paul, Luke is now included in this. We made a direct voyage to Samothrace and the following day to Neapolis, and from there to Philippi, which is the leading city of the district of Macedonia and a Roman colony. Now, a bit later, the group splits up again. Paul goes on his own for a bit. He goes to Athens. This is where we have Paul's speech before the Agora, the famous, I see you are very pious, you have an altar to an own God speech at Mars Hill or the Areopagus. And so this is, again, a third person, he did this reporting. But then in Acts chapter 20, the group comes back together. And so Luke reports in Acts chapter 20, starting in verse 5, these went on ahead and were waiting for us, again, back at Troas, where they'd joined up in the first place. But we sailed away from Philippi after the days of unleavened bread. And in 5 days, we came to them at Troas, where we stayed for 7 days. And then for much of the rest of the book, we again have we reporting. And so again, one of the questions of the internal evidence test is, do you have eyewitness testimony? Do they have access to the materials that they need? Are they writing close to the time

because Luke is going along on these journeys, he has information that would not readily be available to somebody that didn't have first-person eyewitness testimony. We see these in places like where he reports the names of the locations that they've been, and in places where he talks about the names of the leaders that they've interacted with. And so through the book of Acts, this is absolutely stunning. Luke makes reference to 32 countries, 54 cities, 9 islands, and 0 mistakes. Every country, every city, every island that he mentions is where he indicated in the order that he indicates would be logical to follow on a travel itinerary, and is governed in the way that he describes. So he has this vast number of lists of places that they go, and he gets every one of them right in every detail. Let me say that again. 32 countries, 54 cities, 9 islands, 0 mistakes. There's a fascinating book by Colin Hemmer and Conrad Genf called The Book of Acts in the Setting of Hellenistic History. And they use the term specific local knowledge. This is something that you can only know by having been there at the time. And Luke, in fact, has several details of this nature as well. So in Acts chapter 14, verse 11, Luke correctly identifies that Lycaonian is the language spoken in Lystra. Outside of Lystra, you wouldn't know this. Nor would somebody writing, you know, several decades later who hadn't been there have any idea, but Luke gets it right. In the passage I read before, where Luke first joins up with the group, Philippi is correctly identified as a Roman colony. It has a seaport of Neapolis, and everything is geographically correct to where that is. A little bit later, he mentions Thyatira, mentions it as a center of dyeing, where cloth is dyed, and that information had been lost for centuries, but that's now been confirmed. There's at least 7 inscriptions for the city of Thyatira that talk about the dyeing process of coloring different fabrics. So in all these places, not only does Luke get the place right, he has specifically local information for those places that is now demonstrably correct through inscriptional evidence that we found. And we see the same thing with titles. And so titles change from location to location. Titles also change through time. And so one example, we're going to are outside of Luke for just a bit here for a minute, but Matthew chapter 2, the story of the Magi coming to visit young Jesus, Herod is described there as the king. So in Matthew chapter 2, the wise men come to Herod the king. However, switching back to Luke, in Luke chapter 3, King Herod has died, but now the description is that those who rule after him, the term king is not used, the term is tetrarch. And tetrarch means ruler of a fourth. The reason for that is after Herod the Great died, his kingdom was split up among 4 other rulers to rule smaller parts of his territory. And so Herod was a king. His sons and others who followed him were not kings for quite a few years, but they were still rulers of a smaller chunk of his territory, a fourth of his territory to start with. And so Luke properly refers to them as tetrarchs. In a similar manner of accuracy, he calls the rulers in Thessalonica politarchs. Gallio, who is in Corinth, is labeled as the proconsul of Achaia, which is exactly the right term that we have attested elsewhere. In Ephesus, there is the interesting term that one of the respected people in town is the temple warden because of the very prominent temple of Artemis there in Ephesus. And so he is properly identified as the temple warden. The governor of Syria also is a proconsul. Then when Paul and his companions are shipwrecked, they land on the Isle of Malta, and the very unique description is given that the leader of the island of Malta is called the first man of the island. And so for generations under, you know, more liberal scholarship, pseudo-scholarship, I guess, The claim was, well, nobody would be called the first man of the island. That was obviously fabricated. That couldn't be the real thing until, well, they did a little digging in the dirt and have found both Greek and Latin inscriptions that say the leader of Malta is called the first man of the island. And so Luke gets it exactly right with specific local

0: knowledge that would be unaccessible if you were not actually in the location at the time. And so those who've been skeptical of these claims are the ones that now look a little foolish because, well, the very stones have cried out to betray them because the stones themselves have the words chiseled in it, like the first man of the island, exactly what Luke said, in the time it should be, in the place that it should be, exactly as Luke describes. And the force of this is amazing. When you look at the extreme accuracy of Luke, both in the Gospel of Luke and in the book of Acts, it has amazing effect. There's a gentleman named William Ramsey who became one of the greatest scholars of Scripture. He lived about 100 years ago, and he started being trained in the very liberal German theological system, where everything that Scripture says was questioned. It probably was held to be not true as kind of the default mode. And so Ramsey says, I began with a mind unfavorable to the historical accuracy of Luke's writings. For the ingenuity and apparent completeness of the Tübingen theory, that liberal German theory, had quite convinced me. But it was gradually borne in upon me that the various details the narrative showed had marvelous truth. The reversal of our judgment was complete. So he went from being a skeptic to, this is where he ends up. Ramsey says, Luke is a historian of the first rank. Not merely are statements of fact trustworthy, he is possessed of the true historic sense. In short, this author, Luke, should be placed among the greatest of the historians. So the power of the accuracy of Luke in place names, in titles, in eyewitness accounts, actually transformed William Ramsey from being a complete skeptic, doubting everything that Luke wrote, to saying he got it all right. He's among the best historians ever in the history of the world. So yes, we can make a very strong claim that we have tremendous reliability in Luke and Acts.
1: Dr. Kirk Clayton is our guest. It's part two of our series on the reliability of the Bible. We will turn to the internal evidence for the Old Testament and the test of prophecy next.

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0: 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Grace Lutheran, Clarksville, Tennessee. Logos Lutheran, Philadelphia, Pennsylvania. St. Paul Lutheran, Hancock, Maryland. Trinity Lutheran, Valonia, Indiana. Emmanuel Lutheran, Clovis, New Mexico. Peace Lutheran, St. Louis, Missouri. Resurrection Lutheran, Lethbridge, Alberta, Canada. The Good Shepherd Lutheran, Inglewood, California. Zion Lutheran, Embarrass, Wisconsin. Faith Lutheran, Dunedin, Florida. And Christ the King Lutheran, Spencer, Iowa. 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Jesus honors us by sharing his status with us as God's chosen son, God's great high priest, the Holy One of God, and his greatest treasure. He confers this honor on us as an act of mercy rather than a reward for service by calling us from the darkness of sin and death and guilt and shame into the marvelous light of his presence in the divine service. That's from the Issues Etc. Book of the Month for August, From Shame to Glory, God's Surprising Remedy for Injustice and Failure by Dr. John Kleinig. You'll find this book at our website, issuesetc.org, or call Concordia Publishing House, 1-800-325-3040, and order From Shame to Glory. Dr. Kirk Clayton is our guest. It's part two of our series on the reliability of the Bible. Turning to the internal evidence for the Old Testament, you begin with the test of prophecy. What is it?
5: So the test of prophecy is, do prophets now have what we talked about with the internal evidence test, eyewitness accounts, in this case, of the will of God? A prophet is one who receives a message from God firsthand and then gives that to his people. Now, this is in contrast to the older liberal assumption that if there's prophecy in the Old Testament, it doesn't mean that they got it from God. It meant that they were actually writing after the event. And so if something had prophesied, for example, the fall of Jerusalem to Babylon, that meant it obviously had been written after the fall of Jerusalem to Babylon, because nobody could have known that coming, you know, 100 years in advance or something like that. So the older liberal line was that you the only thing he did with prophecy was assumed that that meant it was the earliest possible date it was written was after the event, as opposed to what we're looking at for the internal evidence test is, does the prophet actually have eyewitness or perhaps ear witness testimony to the word of God saying this is going to happen in the future? And then the test of prophecy becomes not do we have to place it after the thing so they were describing what has already happened, but the test of prophecy is, does it come true in the future? And one of the ways we see that is based on the question of if the prophet has stood in the counsel of God. One of the places we see this is in Jeremiah, and Jeremiah clearly is a true prophet. What he says comes true, and he makes very clear that he hears this from the word of the Lord. So the entire book of Jeremiah starts, the words of Jeremiah, the son of Hilkiah, one of the priests who were at Anatoth in the land of Benjamin, to whom the word of the Lord came in the days of Josiah, the son of Ammon, king of Judah, in the 13th year of his reign. Notice how specific that is in date and place, too, by the way. It came also in the days of Jehoiakim, the son of Josiah, king of Judah, and until the end of the 11th year of Zedekiah, the son of Josiah, the king of Judah, until the captivity of Jerusalem in the 5th month. Now the word of the Lord came to me, saying, and there's the key. Jeremiah has first-person ear witness testimony of what God says. The word of the Lord comes to him, gives him a message, and Jeremiah then proclaims that message to the people. So that passes the internal evidence test for prophecy. Now, compare that to what Jeremiah reports in Jeremiah chapter 23, verse 16, where God describes what happens with false prophets. Thus says the Lord of hosts, do not listen to the words of the prophets who prophesy to you, filling you with vain hopes. They speak the visions of their own minds, not from the mouth of the Lord. And so their prophecies do not come true because they have not stood in the counsel of the Lord. They have not gotten first-person testimony from the Lord as to what to reveal. And then Jeremiah says, then a couple verses later, the Lord's words, for who among them, the false prophets, has stood in the counsel of the Lord to see and hear his word? Or who has paid attention to his word and listened? And God further declares, I did not send the prophets, yet they ran. I did not speak to them, yet they prophesied. But if they had stood in my counsel, then they would have proclaimed my words to my people, and they would have turned from the evil ways and from the evil of their deeds. But we see this contrast. A true prophet is one who has eyewitness, or as I've been saying, ear witness testimony to the word of the Lord coming to them. The Lord says, say this to my people, and the prophet says this to the people. False prophets who do not pass the internal evidence test do not have firsthand evidence of what God says. And the Lord, and God in fact says, who among them stood in my counsel? They haven't. They haven't paid attention to me. I didn't send them. They ran. I didn't speak to them. They said it anyway. So that's how we see prophets who fail the internal evidence test, whereas the prophets we have, Isaiah, Jeremiah, the non-writing prophets such as Elijah, Elisha, they have the word of God given to them by God, and they declare it faithfully. So that's what I would call the internal evidence test in terms of the prophecies of the Old Testament.
0: Dr. Kirk Clayton is Assistant Professor of Theology and Director of the Pre-Seminary Program at Concordia University, Chicago. CUC is hosting its second annual Apologetics Boot Camp next week. Dr. Clayton, thank you very much.
5: Always a joy to be with you. Thanks for the opportunity.
0: Next time we will talk with Dr. Clayton about the accuracy of the accounts that we find in the Old Testament. He says we find it with bumps, warts, and all. In Hour 2 of Issues, Etc., Dr. John Bombaro joins us to look forward to Sunday morning, according to the one-year lectionary. We'll be in the 11th Sunday after Trinity, and our gospel reading, the famous parable of the Pharisee and the tax collector in Luke 18.

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3: 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It's all about Jesus, our Savior. As St. John wrote, "The blood of Jesus Christ, God's Son, cleanses us from all our sin." 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

0: the hymn, "Oh, How Great Is Your Compassion," talking about the depth of our degradation and the mercy of equal depth that God has shown us in Jesus Christ. We see that mercy being sought by the tax collector in Luke chapter 18 in the famous parable of the Pharisee and the tax collector. Welcome back to Issues Etc., coming to you live from the studios of Lutheran Public Radio in Collinsville, Illinois. I'm Todd Wilkin. Thanks for tuning us in. It's time to look forward to Sunday morning according to the one-year lectionary, the 11th Sunday after Trinity, with Dr. John Bombaro, senior pastor of St. James Lutheran Church in Lafayette, Indiana, a Navy chaplain serving the U.S. Marine Corps. John, welcome back.
1: Thanks for the welcome, Todd.
0: This Sunday falls on the heels of the feast of St. Mary the Blessed Virgin. How has the church typically kind of dovetailed these two things?
1: Yeah, that's a great question. And you're right, the 11th Sunday after Trinity and the Feast of St. Mary, Mother of Our Lord, traditionally falling on the 15th of August, globally for the great Catholic tradition, it would be Lutheran, Anglican, Orthodox, Roman Catholic. These two dates converge on a central theological pillar, and it's this: salvation by grace through faith, manifest in deep humility, humilitas, and the exaltation of the lowly. So when these two days are viewed together, they create a liturgical dialogue between Christological truth, personal piety, and of course, the heart of the gospel. In one-year lectionary, the propers for Trinity 11 focus on the contrast between human self-sufficiency and divine mercy. The gospel from St. Luke, this is chapter 18, verses 9 to 14, is the parable of the Pharisee and the tax collector. Shows that the Pharisee boasts of his religious works, while the tax collector self-flagellates and prays, "God, be merciful to me, a sinner." And then our Lord concludes saying, "For everyone who exalts himself will be humbled, but he who humbles himself will be exalted." And the other text that we have in 1 Corinthians 15, 1 to 10, the apostle declares that the core gospel of Christ's death and resurrection, acknowledging his own unworthiness, Paul says, "For I am the least of the apostles, but by the grace of God, I am what I am." So both texts coalesce in our collect, which has the line, "Almighty and everlasting God, pour down upon us the abundance of your mercy," end quote. And so we see this foundational truth intersect with the life of St. Mary, who gives us a remarkable example of humility and divine exaltation. The refrain of Trinity 11, "He who humbles himself will be exalted," it finds its exemplary human fulfillment in Mary. In her canticle, the Magnificat, found in Luke chapter 1, verses 46 to 55, the Virgin proclaims, "For he has looked on the humble estate of his servant. He has brought down the mighty from their thrones, and he has exalted those of humble estate." So while the Pharisee exalts in his own status and works, and does so supposedly in prayer and in public, Holy Mary exemplifies true faith, receiving God's grace in lowliness and attributing all righteousness and honor solely to her Lord. And she does this in the quietude of private life and discreetly within the chambers of devotional prayer. Like last week's introit from Psalm 55, the Trinity 11 collect asserts that God reveals his mighty power most chiefly in showing mercy and pity. And we'll see that Mary embodies this truth as the vessel by whom and through whom God's cosmos-altering mercy, the incarnation of our Lord Jesus Christ, enters the world. And this comes out in her divinely inspired lyric, "And his mercy is on those who fear him from generation to generation." That's Luke 1:50. And so the Virgin received mercy and boasts in God, her Savior. He purifies her for the task at hand, which was also the greatest thing imaginable to happen to any human being of natural descent, namely to become the Theotokos, the God-bearer. So unmatched in greatness is this that, as the Holy Spirit prophesies, all generations will call her blessed because great things have been done to her. In the epistle, St. Paul rejects boasting and attributes everything to pure grace on account of Christ Jesus. Similarly, our Lutheran theology views Mary not as a co-redeemer achieving merit, but as the archetype of sola gratia, a creature whose favored status is the result of divine grace. such that altered her constitution and life. Indeed, it views Mary as the archetype of sola fide, who, in contrast to disobedient Eve, this Eve of the new covenant says, "Let it be done to me according to the word of the Lord. Behold, the handmaiden of the Lord." I'll mention just a few liturgical distinctions and rubrical interactions between Trinity 11 and the Festival of St. Mary. For Trinity 11, the color is green with its associated meanings, while for the Feast of St. Mary, the color is white, symbolizing purity, both virginal and divine, and light, as the Annunciation was a moment of profound revelation, but it also symbolizes Christological joy. Sometimes the color may be light blue, which is the color that distinguishes the Virgin Mary, but white is the most appropriate given its historic association with the resurrection life, or the translation into resurrection life as understood for Mary and her share in the Assumption, which is observed this day by Roman Catholics, the Orthodox, and Anglicans. For Trinity 11, the key canticle and hymnody will be penitential psalms and hymns of grace, while the Magnificat and or other appropriate Marian office hymns such that accords with our theology may be sung. In practice, preachers often draw upon Trinity 11, the gospel particularly, to frame Mary as the antithesis of the Pharisees, showing how true holiness in the church consists not in pious self-congratulation, but rather, like Mary, in the humble posture of receiving Christ, receiving the word of God, and being recipients of divine grace.
0: Take us into our introit for the 11th Sunday after Trinity. Where do we find it?
1: Again, it comes from Psalm 68, verses 1, 3, 7, 10, 19, with the antiphon coming from verses 5, 6, and 35b. It reads this way: God is in his holy habitation. He settles the solitary in a home. The God of Israel, he is the one who gives power and strength to his people. God shall arise, his enemies shall be scattered, and those who hate him shall flee before him. But the righteous shall be glad, they shall exult before God, they shall be jubilant with joy. O God, when you went out before your people in your goodness, O God, you provided for the needy. Blessed is the Lord, who daily bears us up. God is our salvation. Glory be to the Father, and to the Son, and to the Holy Spirit, as it was in the beginning, is now, and will be forever. Amen. God is in his holy habitation. He settles the solitary in a home. The God of Israel, he is the one who gives power and strength to his people. So this intro serves as really like a thematic linkage for the day's lessons while resonating with the theology of the Festival of St. Mary. The intro, it sets the tone both for the gospel from Luke 18, as we mentioned, and from the epistle. And it does so, I think, through a play on a few lines. For example, he settles the solitary in a home, provides for the needy. The tax collector stands far off in the temple, isolated by his sin and his social status. And then the great reversal. Yet God, who dwells in his holy habitation, he receives the humble outcast and he provides justification. Likewise, the line, he is the one who gives strength and power, evidences that the Pharisee relies on his own moral strength. He boasts, I fast twice a week, I give tithes. In contrast, St. Paul in the epistle confesses complete reliance on divine power. I am the least of the apostles, but by the grace of God, I am what I am. The intro reminds us that strength is a gift given to the helpless on account of the Christ, not an earned achievement of the proud. God shall arise, his enemies shall be scattered. And so spiritual pride, personified by the Pharisee, that's an enemy of God. God scatters the self-righteous while exalting the righteous who trust in his salvation. When Trinity 11 coincides or leads into August 15th, the Feast of St. Mary, the themes of Psalm 68 align with Marian theology as determined by Christology, and of course, the Magnificat itself. And here we see Mary herself as a holy habitation, hence her title as the Theotokos. In Christian hymnody and typology, God's holy habitation refers not only to the temple or to heaven, but preeminently to Mary's womb, which housed the incarnate God. Psalm 68's opening proclamation of God residing in his sanctuary points directly to Mary as the true Ark of the New Covenant, chosen as the earthly home for the Son of God during its gestation. Time prevents us, but there are unmistakable echoes of the Magnificat in the imagery of particularly Psalm 68, and I'll mention but one. Mary describes herself as a maiden of humble estate. The introit's focus on God caring for the solitary and giving power and strength mirrors Mary's own testimony. She contributed nothing of human power, but was chosen by pure grace to be the exalted Mother of God in the fullness of time.
0: Dr. John Bambaro is our guest. We are looking forward to the 11th Sunday after Trinity, according to the one-year lectionary. We'll get to its collect next.

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0: Welcome back to Issues, Etc. We are looking forward to Sunday morning, according to the one-year lectionary with Dr. John Bombaro. John, what is the collect for the 11th Sunday after Trinity?
5: Almighty and everlasting God, always more ready to hear than we are to pray, and to give more than we either desire or deserve, pour down upon us the abundance of your mercy, forgiving those things of which our conscience is afraid, and giving us those good things that we are not worthy to ask, except through the merits and mediation of Christ our Lord, who lives and reigns with you in the Holy Spirit, one God, now and forever. So after extolling the Lord with monikers fit for the only true and living God, the collect admits our own human weakness, coupled with our need for grace and the triune God's indefatigable nature and ever merciful heart in the face of our fatigue and inattentiveness, saying that he is always more ready to hear than we are to pray, I should say, and to give more than we either desire or deserve. Now, based upon the Father's goodness toward us in Jesus Christ, we then boldly ask him to pour down upon us the abundance of your mercy. To what end? To the end that, despite our failings and sinfulness, yet in repentant faith we receive forgiveness of, as it says here, quote, those things which our conscience is afraid, end quote. And having purged even this fear from us, we ask for ridiculously more, because love is bold to do so. And so the prayer continues, giving us those good things that we are not worthy to ask, end quote. And all of this is confidently asked, not through the merits of the apostles or saints, not even of the Blessed Virgin Mary, but rather, as it says, quote, except through the merits and mediation of Christ our Lord, end quote. So here we have sola gratia, sola fide, solus Christus, stated not in the face or defiance of Holy Mary, Mother of our Lord, but with the Virgin held up as the iconic recipient of grace through confessed and manifest faith, on account of the promise-making God keeping his promises in Jesus the Son.
0: Take us through our gradual and verse, if you would.
5: It's coming from Psalm 28, and we have verse 7, 1, and 2, and it reads this way. In God my heart trusts, and I am helped. My heart exults, and with my song I give thanks to him. To you, O Lord, I call, my rock. Be not deaf to me. Hear the voice of my pleas for mercy when I cry to you for help. You can feel the mood of this one is truly penitent and, as it were, pleading. So the gradual puts words that were in the mouth of the psalmist and then as words fulfilled in the mouth and life of our Lord Jesus Christ with perfect faith and exemplified for the first person with ontological union with Christ, who typified the faithful disciple in the words of Saint Mary, Mother of our Lord. And then it puts those words into our mouth. While Christ speaks these words akin to those in Gethsemane amidst his passion, Mary includes similar words in her Magnificat, a heart that trusts in the Lord, the servant helped by God our Savior, and so hearts that exult in the Lord in song, hence the Magnificat, and the early Christian hymns to Christ that are woven into Scripture, like Philippians chapter 2, 1 Corinthians 15, to name but just two places. So the gradual acknowledges the Lord to be our rock, the rock that was struck during his vicious passion that turned into his victorious resurrection and triumph upon the Holy Cross, and was not deaf neither to the fulfillment of Israel's consolation in the Magnificat, nor to the Lord's cry of dereliction on Golgotha. And so we too then plea for mercy and help, as Mary penultimately did in her song, and as our Lord Jesus Christ did ultimately upon the cross, knowing that the availing sacrifice of his atonement and resurrection assures us that the Father hears the prayers of his children. The verse comes from Psalm 90, and it reads this way quite simply. Alleluia, Lord, you have been our dwelling place in all generations. Alleluia. So it's a simple statement of adoration spoken directly to the Lord, that he indeed has been and ever will be the only safety for abiding in and through life. Hence, it is the Lord, his holy house, where he speaks and is manifest. And the blessed sacrament of the altar, these are that which are our dwelling place in all generations.
0: Our Old Testament reading takes us to Genesis chapter 4. What do we find there, Dr. Bambaro?
5: Verses 1 to 15. Now Adam knew Eve, his wife, and she conceived and bore Cain, saying, I have gotten a man with the help of the Lord. And again she bore his brother Abel. Now Abel was a keeper of sheep, and Cain a worker of the ground. In the course of time, Cain brought to the Lord an offering of the fruit of the ground, and Abel also brought of the firstborn of his flock and of their fat portions. And the Lord had regard for Abel and his offering, but for Cain and his offering he had no regard. And so Cain was very angry, and his face fell. And the Lord said to Cain, Why are you angry, and why has your face fallen? If you do well, will you not be accepted? And if you do not do well, sin is crouching at the door. Its desire is for you, and you must rule over it. Cain spoke to Abel, his brother. And when they were in the field, Cain rose up against his brother Abel and killed him. And then the Lord said to Cain, Where is Abel, your brother? And he said, I do not know. Am I my brother's keeper? And the Lord said, What have you done? The voice of your brother's blood is crying to me from the ground. And now you are cursed from the ground, which has opened its mouth to receive your brother's blood from your hand. When you work the ground, it shall no longer yield to you its strength. You shall be a fugitive and a wanderer on the earth. Cain said to the Lord, My punishment is greater than I can bear. Behold, you have driven me today away from the ground, and from your face I shall be hidden. I shall be a fugitive and a wanderer on the earth, and whoever finds me will kill me. Then the Lord said to him, Not so. If anyone kills Cain, vengeance shall be taken on him sevenfold. And the Lord put a mark on Cain, lest anyone who found him should attack him. Well, this narrative of Genesis 4, verses 1 to 15, the story of Cain and Abel, is the first portrait of human life after the fall. And it's grim. Beyond its immediate historical and moral account, the church rightly reads this text typologically, seeing in it a profound prefiguration of Christ's passion, the life-giving sacraments of the church, and even the mystery of Saint Mary, Mother of our Lord. So let's treat the context of our Old Testament pericope. Following their expulsion from Eden, our first parents, Adam and Eve, they conceived their firstborn son, Cain, whose name relates to the Hebrew word meaning to acquire. Intriguingly, Eve proclaims, "I have gotten or acquired a man with the help of the Lord," in verse 1. Soon after, she gives birth to Abel, a shepherd, while Cain becomes a worker of the ground. And this brings us to their offering to their creator God, and so exposes their hearts, their dispositions before the Lord. Cain brings an offering of the fruit of the ground, whereas Abel offers the firstborn of his flock in their fat portions. Yahweh accepts Abel's sacrificial offering of life because it is made in faith and righteous devotion in keeping with Genesis 3:22, where we see God, as it were, taking animals, slaying them, and clothing humanity in them. And this corresponds with Hebrews chapter 11, verse 4. All of this while rejecting Cain's offering. Then comes the fratricide. Consumed by envy and pride, Cain lures his innocent brother into the field and murders him. Where is his faith? Well, Cain's faith is in himself. God must accommodate Cain, seems to be the thinking here. Cain sets the parameters for worship of acceptability. Wrong. Here comes the judgment. God confronts Cain. Where is your Abel, your brother? To which Cain flippantly responds, "Am I my brother's keeper?" And then the Lord declares, "The voice of your brother's blood is crying to me from the ground," in verse 10. Cain is cursed from the ground and marked by God to protect him from blood vengeance as he wanders in exile. Kind of a mercy as well. Vengeance belongs to the Lord, for no one can execute perfect justice. Now, this is an astonishing text as Abel presents a type of Christ, the righteous shepherd, the good shepherd, who spilt innocent blood, absorbed into the earth, cries out to God from the ground of Calvary. Consider that Abel, the righteous shepherd, offers the firstborn of his flock to God in keeping with the sacrifice of God in Genesis 3. He's murdered out of envy by his own brother. Similarly, Christ, the good shepherd, and the true firstborn of all creation, is betrayed and handed over to death by his own people, his own Jewish brother, and the brotherhood of humanity out of envy. And then comes the voice of the blood. Verse 10 records that Abel's shed blood cries out from the earth, demanding divine justice and vindication. We'll see in the epistle to the Hebrews explicitly contrasts this with Jesus, the mediator of a new covenant, whose, and I quote here, chapter 12, verse 24, "sprinkled blood speaks a better word than the blood of Abel," end quote. So remembering that Leviticus 17, verses 10 to 11 says that the life of every creature is in its blood, and that Christ's blood, his life, cries out for vindication, and this comes with his glorious resurrection, which is also his historic and public vindication by the Father that all that he said and did was perfectly true. And so Abel's blood cries for judgment and retribution, and in typical fulfillment, Christ's blood cries for mercy, reconciliation, and eternal pardon, not only for himself, but for all those united to Christ's death and resurrection. Hence Jesus' plea, "Father, forgive them, for they know not what they do." And there's more. Antitypical realization in the sacraments of Christ. The sacramental economy of the church draws its life directly from this contrast. In the Eucharist, believers consume not a blood that accuses, but the precious blood of the new covenant shed for the remission of sins, life, and salvation. The Eucharist is the manifestation of the once and for all sacrifice of the true Abel. Meanwhile, in baptism, the old sinful man, the heir to Cain's corruption, is buried in the waters of regeneration and washed in Christ's cleansing blood. Rather than bearing the mark of guilt and exile, the baptized receive the mark of the Holy Cross upon their forehead and their heart, the mark of Christ's salvation and adoption. We also see typological connections to St. Mary with Eve's expectation. In verse 1, this is Genesis 4:1, Eve's exulting cry, "I have gotten the man with the help of the Lord," reflects her immediate hope that Cain was the promised seed of the woman, prophesied in 3:15, to crush the serpent's head. However, Eve's firstborn brought sin and death and fratricide into the world. Mary, then, is the true realization of Eve's longing. Where Eve conceived Cain, who brought death, the Virgin Mary, by her humble fiat at the Annunciation, "Behold the handmaiden of the Lord," miraculously conceived Jesus Christ, the Son of God, through the Holy Spirit, to bring life into the world. Christ is the true seed of the woman who crushes the serpent, conquering death. And then similarly, as Abel's mother, Eve was the first human mother to grieve the death of a child, a righteous son slain by violence. Mary more so stands at the foot of the cross as the mother of the slain good shepherd. Simeon's prophecy to Mary, this is Luke 2:35, "And a sword will pierce through your own soul," also reaches its fulfillment as she witnesses the outpouring of her son's blood, not for a curse, but for the redemption of the whole world. And so the upshot is this: the blood of Christ that speaks a better word than Abel's blood was received from the pure, unblemished human flesh of the Virgin Mary. Through the incarnation, Mary provided that humanity, that blood by which Christ offered himself as the perfect, acceptable sacrifice to the Father. So we have rich, thick, incarnational theology right from Genesis chapter 4. I think it'll be really hard for preachers to pass on this text this coming Sunday.
0: You're connected to Issues Etc. I'm Todd Wilkin. We're looking forward to Sunday morning, according to the one-year lectionary, with Dr. John Bombaro, senior pastor of St. James Lutheran Church in Lafayette, Indiana, and a Navy chaplain serving the U.S. Marine Corps. Dr. Bombaro is a graduate of Concordia Theological Seminary, Fort Wayne, Indiana. For information on studying for the vocations of pastor or deaconess, visit ctsfw.edu or call 1-800-481-2155. Forming servants in Jesus Christ to teach the faithful, reach the lost, and care for all. Concordia Theological Seminary, Fort Wayne, Indiana. Our appointed psalm, Psalm 50, beginning at verse 7, is next.

0: we're in the battle, but the sound of the Lord's victory is echoing from heaven and from the new heaven and the new earth, and we can hear the sound. It's faintly, but it's drawing us to itself. That glory is almost here. That life is almost here. That the new heaven and the new earth are almost here.
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5: Because it is the heartbeat of Concordia Theological Seminary. It is where we go to hear the voice of Jesus and frequently be fed with the body and blood of Christ. We sometimes call it our Jerusalem. Kramer Chapel points to the classroom, which we sometimes call Athens. It is there that we do theology, biblical studies, systematic theology, practical theology, history. We love theology here, and we love the study of it, and we love coming together in worship. It's one of the things that gives us great joy. Joy in worshiping, joy in studying theology. Concordia Theological Seminary is all about the joy of being in Jesus.
1: 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Welcome back to Issues Etc. I'm Todd Wilkin. Dr. John Bombaro is our guest. We're looking forward to Sunday morning according to the one-year lectionary. Our appointed psalm is Psalm 50, verses 7 through 23.
6: All the way to 23, and it reads this way. Hear, O my people, and I will speak. O Israel, I will testify against you. I am God, your God. Not for your sacrifices do I rebuke you. Your burnt offerings are continually before me. I will not accept a bull from your house or goats from your folds. For every beast of the forest is mine, the cattle on a thousand hills. I know all the birds of the hills, and all that moves in the field is mine. If I were hungry, I would not tell you, or the world in its fullness are mine. Do I eat the flesh of bulls or drink the blood of goats? Offer to God a sacrifice of thanksgiving, and perform your vows to the Most High, and call upon me in the day of trouble. I will deliver you, and you shall glorify me. But to the wicked, God says, what right have you to recite my statutes or take my covenant on your lips? For you hate discipline, and you cast my words behind you. If you see a thief, you are pleased with him, and you keep company with adulterers. You give your mouth free rein for evil, and your tongue frames deceit. You sit and speak against your brother. You slander your own mother's son. These things have you done, and I have been silent. You have thought that I was one like yourself. But now I rebuke you, and lay the charge before you. Mark this then, you who forget God, lest I tear you apart and there be none to deliver. The one who offers thanksgiving as his sacrifice glorifies me. The one who orders his way rightly, I will show the salvation of God. Well, our psalm presents a covenant courtroom scene where God addresses his covenant assembly. The passage moves from a rebuke of empty ritualism in verses 7 through 15 to a scathing indictment of moral hypocrisy in verses 16 to 23. It's attributed to Asaph. Psalm 50 sits within the liturgical life of ancient Israel, likely read during festivals of renewal for the covenant, such as the Feast of Booths. A rebuking of empty formalism constitutes those earlier verses I said. Formal worship is in fact the standard. The point is that the liturgy now bears witness against them because it is not coupled with faith and thanksgiving. And this is why liberalism, and I'm talking about liberalism within Christianity, their retention of the historic liturgy stands as an indictment because it is always and ever beckoning, requiring faith and repentance in the one and only true and living God. So liturgy isn't the problem. In fact, it's nothing less than

0: performs the liturgy like a plaything, that is what is contaminatory. In this case, Israel herself had succumbed to the pagan misconception that God needed animal sacrifices, that he was fed or appeased by external gifts. But the Lord corrects this. He says in verse 12, "If I were hungry, I would not tell you, for the world and its fullness are mine." The sacrifices prescribed in the Mosaic Law were meant as signs of devotion, not currency. God instead demanded the sacrifice of thanksgiving, toda, and the fulfillment of vows, the reliance on him in trouble. That's verses 14 and 15. And that's the posture of faith. It looks for grace and reveres the divine presence. And this is why these verses are followed in verses 16 to 23 by an indictment of hypocrisy. God turns to those who recite his statutes with their lips while living in wickedness, stealing, committing adultery, slandering their own brother, verses 16 through 20. God warns that he is not silent and he will not be manipulated by pious performance. So what we have here then is the story of Cain writ large on Israel. In light of the great Christic event, Psalm 50 marks the transition from the shadow of the Old Testament ceremonial law to the substance of the new covenant in Jesus Christ as the perfect sacrifice and the true todah, the true thanksgiving. Our Lord abolishes the necessity of animal sacrifice, the animal blood, by offering the once and for all perfect sacrifice of himself on Golgotha. And so he fulfills verse 14, "Offer to God a sacrifice of thanksgiving." And by making his body and blood the ultimate Eucharistia, the ultimate thanksgiving. And so in the divine service, the Holy Church does not offer bulls and goats to appease a hungry deity, but rather receive as sacrament Christ's finished sacrifice. And we offer up sacrifices of praise and thanksgiving to the Father. Verses 22 and 23 warn those who forget God. Christ fulfills this role as the divine judge who exposes hypocritical worship. I think this echoes his rebuke of the Pharisee in Matthew 15, verse 8. "These people honor me with their lips, but their heart is far from me." He is the one who orders his way rightly, and he's the one who shows the salvation of God, because indeed, he is the salvation of Yahweh. So Christological fulfillment is rife throughout this entire psalm, but also gives a view to his mother too. Psalm 50 highlights Mary as the premier exemplar of the new covenant worship by way of her fiat. That is the Latin word for "let it be done." It is her total yes to the Annunciation, where Israel relied on external animals while withholding their hearts. Mary offered the sacrifice of thanksgiving, the todah, to God her Savior upon her baptism with the Word and the Spirit at the Annunciation. And we also see the Magnificat in Psalm 50. Verse 4 commands, "Offer to God a sacrifice of thanksgiving and perform your vows to the Most High." Mary's canticle is the church's antipical hymn of todah. She praises God for his mercy, acknowledging that he exalts the humble who offers true praise and brings down the proud hypocrites who recite statutes without love. Meanwhile, verse 12 proclaims, "The world and its fullness are mine." In the mystery of the incarnation, Mary carried in her womb the Creator who owns the cattle of 1,000 hills. So through her endowment of faith, she provided the total humanity through which Christ abolished the old animal sacrifices, offering the acceptable gift that reconciles heaven and earth, which is the flesh and blood of our Lord Jesus Christ, the Lamb of God, who takes away the sin of the world.
1: Our epistle reading is Paul's famous words from 1 Corinthians 15 on the resurrection.
0: Verses 1 to 10. "Now, I would remind you, brothers, of the gospel I preached to you, which you received, in which you stand, and by which you are being saved, if you hold fast to the word I preached to you, unless you believed in vain. For I delivered to you as of first importance what I also received, that Christ died for our sins in accordance with the Scriptures, that he was buried, that he was raised on the third day in accordance with the Scriptures, and that he appeared to Cephas, and then to the 12. Then he appeared to more than 500 brothers at one time, most of whom are still alive, though some have fallen asleep. Then he appeared to James. then to all the

0: 12. Last of all, as the one untimely born, he appeared also to me. For I am the least of the apostles, unworthy to be called an apostle, because I persecuted the church of God. But by the grace of God, I am what I am, and his grace toward me was not in vain. On the contrary, I worked harder than any of them, though it was not I, but the grace of God that is with me. This is Paul's great hymn. You can hear it in the cadence there that this was creedal, that this was perhaps chanted or sung. And this text brings a convergence on justification, of course, by grace through faith, the objective reality of the resurrection and the exaltation of the low, which is fulfilled, of course, in Jesus Christ. In Trinity 11, our gospel, the Pharisee stands in the temple listing his achievements. He relies on subjective self-righteousness. But in 1 Corinthians 15, St. Paul shatters this paradigm by anchoring salvation entirely in an objective finished event performed by Christ. Christ died for our sins in accordance with the scriptures. He was buried and he was raised on the third day. This is verses 3 and 4. Our Lord Jesus satisfied the demands of the law and he atones for sin. So salvation is not a sum of human works outside of Christ's works. It's a proclamation of the accomplishment of Christ, and it is delivered through the Holy Gospel. So while the tax collector in Luke 18 stands afar off, beats his breast, and cries, God, be merciful to me, a sinner, the Son of God declares that this man went home justified rather than the Pharisee. And St. Paul models this posture in 1 Corinthians 15, verses 8 to 10 through self-abasement and a total reliance on divine grace. He calls himself one untimely born and the least of the apostles, unfit to be called an apostle because I persecuted the church of God. He echoes the tax collector's plea by declaring, but by the grace of God, I am what I am. So in Christ Jesus, the self-righteous, the Pharisee are brought low, while the broken sinner who relies solely on Christ's representation and accomplishment exalted and justified. And when Trinity 11 meets or immediately follows the Feast of St. Mary, as it does this week, the church looks to Mary as the first witness to the grace of God that Paul proclaims in 1 Corinthians 15. Just as St. Paul boasts in nothing save divine grace, not I, but the grace of God that was with me, Mary embodies the total reception of unmerited favor. So the Annunciation, the angel greets her, full of grace, highly favored, Luke 1:28. Mary attributes nothing to her own merit in the Magnificat. She rejoices because God has looked on the humble estate of his servant. Whereas the Pharisees boast in the face of God, Mary yields coram Deo, even as the mother of the one who fills 1 Corinthians 15.
1: 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When we come back, we'll get into the gospel reading in Luke 18, the Pharisee and the tax collector.

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4: Dr. John Bombaro is our guest. He's walking through the propers for the 11th Sunday after Trinity according to the one-year lectionary. We come to our gospel reading in Luke 18, the Pharisee and the tax collector. He also told this parable to some who trusted in themselves that they were righteous and treated others with contempt. Two men went up into the temple to pray, one a Pharisee and the other a tax collector. The Pharisee, standing by himself, prayed thus, God, I thank you that I am not like other men, extortioners, unjust, adulterers, or even like this tax collector. I fast twice a week. I give tithes of all that I get. But the tax collector, standing far off, would not even lift up his eyes to heaven, but beat his breast, saying, God, be merciful to me, a sinner. I tell you that this man went down to his house justified rather than the other. For everyone who exalts himself will be humbled, and the one who humbles himself will be exalted.
5: Thank you for that, Todd. This parable is the capstone of all of our lectionary texts for Trinity 11. It synthesizes and brings to a climax every thread weaved through today's propers, the introit, the psalm, Psalm 50, the epistle. When viewed following the Feast of St. Mary, Luke 18 provides, I think, a resolution to the tension between human self-righteousness and divine justification, demonstrating how salvation is accomplished in Jesus, the Son of God, and mirrored in the life of his Virgin Mother. The preceding text for Trinity 11, everything leading up to the gospel, they give us a profound structural conflict between two postures before God. Cain brings the self-reliant fruit of his own labor, while Abel offers a sacrifice of faith and thanksgiving. Cain's proud offering leads to rejection, envy, judgment, while Abel's sacrifice, a humble sacrifice, bespeaks of justification through faith. In Psalm 50, God rejects this formalistic, self-satisfied religious performance, demanding instead a heart offering sacrifice of thanksgiving and calling upon him in trouble. In 1 Corinthians 15, St. Paul rejects his former identity as a persecutor and self-righteous Pharisee, acknowledging himself to be the least of the apostles and declaring, by the grace of God, I am what I am. And the introit in Psalm 68 proclaims that God scatters the proud enemies but gives strength to the solitary and lowly. Luke 18 brings all of these streams to their definitive focal point, where the Pharisee embodies the legacy of Cain and the empty formalism of Psalm 50. He lists his works, of course, trusting in his own righteousness, despising others. Conversely, the tax collector embodies the heart of Abel, Paul, and Psalm 50. Standing far off, beating his breast, he brings no human merit, praying, God be merciful to me, a sinner. Our Lord Jesus Christ then delivers the capstone decree of the lectionary. I tell you, this man went down to his house justified rather than the other. For everyone who exalts himself will be humbled, but he who humbles himself will be exalted. First of all, it's the Lord who declares justification, no one else. And so far from being a parable of a moral lesson on modesty, it is fundamentally Christological. Our gospel is fulfilled entirely in the person and work of Jesus. When the tax collector prays, "God be merciful to me," the Greek verb used for "be merciful" is hilastesti, which shares the root with hilasterion, the mercy seat, over the Ark of the Covenant where the blood of the atonement was sprinkled. Simply put, the tax collector isn't asking for God to overlook sin. He is pleading for an atoning sacrifice, one he can't provide. Proleptically, he is asking for Jesus, the true mercy seat of God. In his incarnation, death, and resurrection, Jesus satisfies the righteousness of God. He becomes the divine place where God's mercy meets human sinfulness. In Romans 3:15 and in the book of Hebrews, Jesus himself, not the wooden cross, Jesus himself is the mercy seat or the sacrifice of atonement. He is the hilasterion. His death on the cross fulfills the symbolic purpose of the Old Testament mercy seat by providing the final atonement for sin. Our Lord Jesus not merely preached the principle, "He who humbles himself will be exalted," he lived it perfectly. According to Philippians 2:5-11, being in the form of God, Jesus humbled himself by taking the form of a servant, becoming obedient to death on the cross. And because of his definitive self-abasement for sinners, God highly exalted him in the resurrection, the ascension, and the Eucharist. The tax collector goes home justified because he rests entirely upon the righteousness and the mercy of the Son of God. We might also see the Magnificat as a living commentary on Luke 18, verse 14. In Mary's canticle, the Virgin Mother prophesied that the exact divine economy that Jesus reveals in the parable. So consider that in Luke, we read, "Everyone who exalts himself will be humbled." In the Magnificat, we read, "He has scattered the proud in their thoughts of their hearts. He has brought down the mighty from their thrones." In Luke, "He who humbles himself will be exalted." In the Magnificat, "He has looked on the humble estate of his servant and has exalted those of humble estate." Again, going back to the gospel, the Pharisee boasting of his gifts. In the Magnificat, "He has filled the hungry with good things, the rich he has sent empty away." And so finally, while the Pharisee approaches God with a handful of an inventory of works, humble Mary approaches God with empty, open hands, the posture of pure fiat. "Behold, I am the servant of the Lord. Let it be done to me according to your word," the word that Jesus speaks that justifies. In Mary, humanity offers no boasting. She acknowledges that she is a creature of humble estate who needs God, her Savior. And because she humbled herself before the word of God, she was overshadowed by the Holy Spirit to bear the incarnate Son, becoming the highest example of how divine power is made perfect in human weakness and lowliness, not only as an example to all women, but actually to every disciple of our Lord Jesus Christ.
4: With a few minutes here, tell us about the hymn, "Oh, How Great Is Your Compassion."
5: Well, it's another classic Lutheran chorale. It's a confession of pure grace, divine mercy, and objective justification. When examined alongside our text for this Trinity 11 and its proximity to the Feast of St. Mary, the hymn provides a beautiful musical and theological articulation of the posture of human helplessness, the condescension of God in Christ, and the humble reception of grace by all the children of God, such that is modeled by the Blessed Virgin. It was written by a prominent Lutheran pastor in the 17th century, and it made its way into our English translation in the Lutheran Service Book by August Kroll, who was a professor at Concordia College in Fort Wayne. It is set to a tune that was famously harmonized by Johann Sebastian Bach, the hymn, and it is it's a meditation on monergism and justification by grace alone. It traces how God's compassion reaches down into human misery to save sinners through his Son, through his word and his sacraments. Stanza 1 says, "Oh, how great is your compassion, faithful Father, God of grace, that with all our fallen race, in our depth of degradation, you had mercy. And so it begins by acknowledging human helplessness. And then God does not extend mercy because humanity earned it, but because of his compassion and that it's infinitely great. And then sacramental grace fills stanzas 2 and 3. Your dear son himself has given and extended his gracious call to his supper, leads us all. Firmly to our soul salvation, witness your spirit, Lord, in your sacraments and your word. So divine compassion is not in this hymn, an abstract concept. It's actually delivered through concrete means. The incarnation of the Son of God, the preached word, baptism, and the Lord's Supper. And then stanzas 4 and 5 are all about the certainty of faith. It reads, and I'm just going to read it straight out. Lord, your mercy will not leave me. Since your word cannot deceive me, my salvation is to me safe and sure eternally. So salvation is secure because it rests on God's unchanging promise in Jesus Christ rather than on fragile human feelings or works. So to sum it up, the gospel for the 11th Sunday after Trinity, the Pharisee boasting in his works, all of that sort of thing. Meanwhile, the tax collector beating on his breast, praying, God be merciful to me, a sinner. Our hymn, Oh, How Great Is Your Compassion, is the tax collector's prayer set to music. It rejects all self-righteousness and rests on the hysteria, that is the mercy seat of Christ. The line, in our depth of degradation, you had mercy, echoes the tax collector going home justified by divine grace alone.
4: Dr. John Bombaro is senior pastor of St. James Lutheran Church in Lafayette, Indiana. He's a Navy chaplain serving the U.S. Marine Corps. Dr. Bombaro, thanks.
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4: 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Scripture says that everyone who calls on the name of the Lord will be saved. That means that whoever seeks mercy from God for the sake of Jesus Christ, that prayer is heard and answered with mercy. I'm Todd Wilkin. I'll talk with you tomorrow. 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
0: The image of the breath, the vapor that you can see on a frosty morning, it's there, and then so suddenly it's gone. So are our lives in this age. Our shadows are perhaps just a bit more enduring, but only a little bit.
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0: The grace of our Lord Jesus Christ, the love of God, and the communion of the Holy Spirit be with you all. Amen. Greetings, people loved by God. So, in our previous study, we considered Psalm 143, which the Masoretic text, the Hebrew, and the versions agree is a Psalm of David, but which the Septuagint and others assign to the period in the king's life when his son Absalom sought to kill him. The Hebrew didn't have that note, but we saw how much sense it made. David begins by making it clear that he's calling on the Lord for mercy and to be treated according to God's righteousness and not his own, since no man living is actually just or righteous before God. This is a key verse for St. Paul in Romans, as it testifies to universal human sinfulness, that if we are honest when we look into the holy law, it shows that all of us have sinned and fallen short of God's glory, and the only exception is David's son and heir, our Lord Jesus Christ. That's why he must be our righteousness, and why we can put no trust in anything we do or refrain from doing to constitute our righteousness before his all-seeing, all-knowing eyes. David says that the enemy has crushed him, pursued him, made him sit in darkness. I suggest that this enemy is best taken as Satan, since David's love for his rebellious son remained constant even in death. But Satan no doubt hounded David with the reminder of his sinfulness and the suggestion that God was at last paying him back for his great sins against God in the matter of Uriah and Bathsheba, and that God really didn't love him anymore. And as he thought of all this, his spirit was faint, and he cried out to God for deliverance. He confessed that God alone was his refuge, and he begged God for some word of God's steadfast love to reach and sustain his fainting heart and spirit. Confident that he would receive that word, he confessed that God would cut off his enemies and destroy all the adversaries of his soul. Now, moving to our next psalm, a reading from Psalm 144, starting at the first verse. Of David, blessed be the Lord, my rock, who trains my hands for war and my fingers for battle. He is my steadfast love and my fortress, my stronghold and my deliverer, my shield, and he in whom I take refuge. He subdues peoples under me. O Lord, what is man that you regard him, or the son of man that you think of him? Man is like a breath. His days are like a passing shadow. Bow your heavens, O Lord, and come down. Touch the mountains so that they smoke. Flash forth the lightning and scatter them. Send out your arrows and rout them. Stretch out your hand from on high. Rescue me and deliver me from many waters, from the hand of foreigners whose mouths speak lies and whose right hand is a right hand of falsehood. Psalm 144, verses 1 to 8. Let us pray. Lord God of strength, you gave your son victory over death. Direct your church's fight against evil in this world. Clothe us with the weapons of light and unite us under the banner of his love, that after the battle of earthly life, we may rejoice in your presence now and forever. Through the same Jesus Christ, your Son, our Lord, who lives and reigns with you in the Holy Spirit, one God, now and forever. Amen. So are you ready to ponder the opening words of Psalm 144? Let's meditate on these verses together. Verse 1, of David, blessed be the Lord my rock, who trains my hands for war and my fingers for battle. You will no doubt notice the similarity between Psalm 144 and Psalm 18, and its twin in 2 Samuel 22. Given what we heard about the presumed setting of the previous psalm, some have speculated that this present psalm is actually David's thanksgiving after he was securely seated upon Israel's throne again after the attempted coup. That certainly would make sense, but we have to mark it as speculation. David begins by blessing Yahweh and calling him my rock. He uses the same expression in Psalm 18:2. It is significant that David confesses that it is God who trains him for war, but that his trust is not in that training, yet in the Lord himself. St. Augustine in the 5th century applied these words to the way God prepares us for spiritual battle against the evils within. Listen, there is a war that a person wages within himself, engaging evil desire, crushing pride, stifling ambition, slaughtering lust. You fight these battles in secret, and you do not lose them in public. That's a great application of the psalm to our situation, isn't it? And it is the Lord who trains us how to fight this battle. I mean, think of the temptations recorded in Matthew 4. It's a battle we dare not fight in our own strength, but in the strength and might of his holy word. David goes on, verse 2. He is my steadfast love and my fortress, my stronghold and my deliverer, my shield, and he in whom I take refuge, who subdues peoples under me. Well, David just might have well said, he's my all in all. That first term, though, is very precious. It's not merely that David confesses that God bears steadfast love toward him, though that's implied too, but the bold statement declares that God is David's steadfast love, the strength of David's love by which he wins every spiritual battle. It doesn't come from David, it comes from Yahweh. This is the Old Testament version of 1 John 4:19. We love because he first loved us. When we take refuge in God's steadfast, sure, unfailing love for us, then we found him to be our fortress, our stronghold, our deliverer, our shield, the one who unfailingly will give us victory over our foes. Verse 3, O Lord, what is man that you regard him, or the son of man that you think of him? The astonishment here is the same that we heard back in Psalm 8. When I look at your heavens, the work of your fingers, the moon and the stars which you've set in place, what is man that you are mindful of him, and the son of man that you care for him? Considering the vastness of creation, does it not seem exceedingly strange that God should care so much about these bipeds who wander the third rock from the sun for a few years? Scripture remarks on it again and again as super weird. And yet, it's true. God cares so much for men, even though they are, as the next verse describes them, so very transient. Verse 4. Man is like a breath. His days are like a passing shadow. The image of the breath, the vapor that you can see on a frosty morning, it's there, and then so suddenly it's gone. So are our lives in this age. Our shadows are perhaps just a bit more enduring, but only a little bit. I was noticing just today the odd way that the morning sun makes of us all Goliaths, and how, as we pass through to noon, we shrink to mere hobbits. The one thing a shadow doesn't do is stay put. It doesn't abide. It's ever-changing. And so to us passing pilgrims upon the earth, is the oak the same as the acorn whence it sprouted? So as we journey along, we change in some ways, and yet we are the same person who once was young. I know that my memory tends to be very vivid and strong. Not that it's always accurate, but I do remember the oddest things. The other day, I remembered the change in reading curriculum that happened when I was in second grade. Gone were the delightful Dick and Jane books, and in came a horrible series about life in the city. I remember despising those new books. It was a world I couldn't relate to anymore. I'm the same person as that second grader, and I still truly despise the city. But it was so very long ago. Am I the same person as that kid at Glenmont Elementary School in Mrs. Wilson's classroom? That kid seems like a breath and shadow all on his own. And he exists only in my memory now, and soon enough, that'll be gone as well. And as we think of the pathos of this ever-vanishing life that we have, we cry out with David. Verse 5. Bow your heavens, O Lord, and come down. Touch the mountains so that they smoke. Yes. Again, similar to Psalm 18, verse 9 and following. Basically, it's a plea for God to come out of his hiddenness and to rock this creation in order to rescue and save us. The image of the mountain smoking, recall, is evoking the theophany on Sinai, Exodus 19, 18. Now Mount Sinai was wrapped in smoke because the Lord had descended on it in fire. The smoke of it went up like the smoke of a kiln, and the whole mountain trembled greatly. God came out of his hiddenness to reveal himself to his people. Verse 6. Flash forth the lightning and scatter them. Send out your arrows and rout them. The picture of the Lord's arrows as lightning is again similar to Psalm 18 and shows creation itself as the Lord's instrument doing his bidding as he disperses and routs the foes who would overwhelm and destroy his people. And then, verse 7, stretch out your hand from on high. Rescue me and deliver me from the many waters, from the hand of foreigners. Oh, people loved by God, do you see it? Do you see it? The hand that was stretched out when God came down from on high to rescue his people. I have a children's book that explores that hand, See My Savior's Hands, and invites you to see the whole story of the gospel by watching what the hands of the Lord do, culminating and then being nailed to a cross, then reaching out to the disciples on Easter Eve and being raised in blessing on Ascension. Behold, the stretched out hand of your Lord come from on high to rescue and deliver you from the waters that would overwhelm you and from the hand of the enemies who would destroy you, that is, the demons. Verse 8, whose mouths speak lies and whose right hand is a right hand of falsehood. For as Jesus truly said in John 8:44, you are of your father the devil, and your will is to do your father's desires. He was a murderer from the beginning and does not stand in the truth, because there is no truth in him. When he lies, he speaks out of his own character, for he is a liar and the father of lies. So the great rescue that the Lord affords us is when he exposes the lies of the enemy to set us free. And you know exactly how he does that, right? Same chapter, John 8, verse 31. So Jesus said to the Jews who had believed in him, if you abide in my word, you are truly my disciples, verse 32, and you will know the truth, and the truth will set you free. The freedom Jesus promises is the freedom from the lies of the devil, and he came to give this to us all. The devil's lies have a boring sameness about them. God doesn't really love you. How could anyone love you? You're really a wretch, aren't you? God gave up on you a long time ago, buddy. You're mine. These are his lies. And we are delivered from them by the strong hand of him who gave up his life on Calvary to free us from the trap of those lies forever. Against them, one and all, we set the cross where the truth is revealed. The mighty Creator so loved us that he gave his Son into death so that we might live through him. Now that's where we're going to need to hit the pause button for today. Next up, the remainder of this beautiful Psalm of David, in which he confesses that God gives him the victory, inspiring a new song of praise. Till next time, people loved by God, the Lord bless you and keep you. The Lord make his face shine on you and be gracious to you. The Lord lift up his countenance upon you and give you peace. Amen.
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10: 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It's all about Jesus, our Savior. As St. John wrote, "The blood of Jesus Christ, God's Son, cleanses us from all our sin." 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

0: One of the wonderful things about Jesus' parables, each and every one of them, but especially the parable of the so-called prodigal son, is that there's always more to be found. Like an onion, you peel layer after layer going toward the core. What is the core of this great parable? Welcome back to Issues Etc., coming to you from the studios of Lutheran Public Radio in Collinsville, Illinois. I'm Todd Wilkin. Thanks for tuning us in. It's part two of our series on the parable of the prodigal son. Pastor Brian Wolfmiller joins us, pastor of St. Paul and Jesus Deaf Lutheran Churches in Austin, Texas. He posts theology on the YouTube channel Wolfmiller One, and he's author of the Issues Etc., Book of the Month for January. Finally free, three lessons in the parable of the prodigal son. Brian, welcome back.
1: Thanks, Todd.
0: By way of review, just take us through what you call the three slaveries that we find in this parable.
1: Yeah, I think Jesus is giving us these three episodes to show us the three bondages to which we're tempted and the three gifts that he wants to give. And if we can see the son, the younger son, leaving the father's house, chasing after his lusts and serving his belly, that's the first slavery. That's hedonism. That's doing what you want. That's handing yourselves over to your own passions. It's so stupid, but it's so tempting to all of us. It's like, hey, this is just the life of scratching the itch. Then the second slavery comes about when the son realizes where that road ends. It's always a dead end. I mean, literally a dead end. Here's all the pigs, and he's feeding them and wants to eat with them. And he comes to his senses, and he realizes that the servants in his father's house are doing a lot better than he is. Then, as he reflects on it and reflects on his failures, and reflects on the offense that he's been to the father, he crafts this statement. We'll talk about it a lot today. He says, I'm not worthy to be called your son. Make me as one of your servants. And this is the slavery. It's recognized as the slavery. The son sees that he actually wants to be a slave. It's going to be better than this, being a slave over there. But this is the slavery of despair. I'm not worthy to be called your son. The Lord wants to set us free from that slavery too. And then the third episode of the parable is the older son, who, again, it's these, they're boys. They're the sons of the father, but they think of themselves as slaves, including this one who is out there pouting in the field. And the father comes and tries to call him into the feast, the joy of this brother being dead and alive, lost and found. He won't do it. And he says, all these years I've served you. And so it turns out that this third son thinks that he also is a slave. In fact, that little phrase, all these years I've served you, is what got me thinking about the parable in this way. When I realized, oh, he thinks he's a slave, not a son. And I realized, oh, so does the younger son, slave, not son, slave. So that he thinks that he's a slave, he just thinks he's a good one. He's a slave that thinks that he's deserved something from the father, that he's earned something from the father. And this is the slavery of pride. This is the slavery that the Pharisees are trapped in, that Jesus is trying to rescue them from, that trying to set them free from the slavery of pride. So the first slavery, belly slavery, slavery to lust. The second slavery, despair, I'm not worthy. The third slavery, pride, look at all I've done. These are the three conditions in which we can find ourselves. And the parable, and our Lord Jesus is addressing each one of them and setting us free from each one of them.
0: So let's talk about that second one, which is despair. We are taught by Scripture to despair of our sins, to despair of our condition before God. What's different about the slavery of despair? Where does it not go that true contrition and repentance does?
1: Yeah, it's great. So there's, I think, one of the gifts that the Lord Jesus gives us as he teaches in parables is he gives us these stories that we're able to hold in our mind and meditate on and think about. I think Jesus also, the Proverbs are that way, and there's all these riddles in Scripture that are that way, but it lets us, you know, when we're walking around the block or walking the dog or driving stuck in traffic or whatever it is, we can think about these things. And one of the ways that I like to do it is sort of pause the story and dig into it. I like to imagine myself interviewing the people in the story and trying to imagine what they would have to say. So last time we imagined that as the son was stepping off of the father's farm, stepping through the gate, leaving the Father behind and this great exuberance that he had of this faux freedom of hedonistic pursuit of lusts. Then you just track it down and you interview him again in the pigsty. You're like, hey, I remember talking to you a few months ago. Things were looking pretty good, but it seems like things are different. What's going on? And the text itself gives us insight into what's happening. And he, because the son is, well, it says he came to his own, he came to himself, and he himself is imagining how good the servants that he used to shake his head at and despise, no doubt, when he was the son, the boss or whatever, back home, and he realizes they had it better, and he realizes suddenly with this sort of rush of guilt and shame and regret all that he's done wrong, when he sees in comparison the situation of the servants and his own situation. The result is, though, that he, and this is the best that our human conscience can do apart from the grace of God and the Holy Spirit, all he can do is realize what he's done wrong and try to navigate the expected anger of the Father. So it's true. This is the result of the law. And in a profound way, this is where the Lord wants us, like you said, Todd. He does not want us to be breaking his commandments freely or trusting that we've kept them all to our own benefit. He wants us to know that we're sinners. This is the purpose of the law, at least of the three purposes of the law. This is the chief purpose, is to show us our sin, to teach us our unworthiness, to convince us that none are righteous and holy and seek after God. But that is not to push us into utter despair. We're supposed to despair of ourselves, but we're not supposed to despair of God. And I think that the parable helps us navigate that, because the son is repeating this phrase over and over and over. Who knows how many days it took him to limp back home? I mean, I imagine when he was feeling pretty energetic that he got as far away as he could. I mean, he got at least far enough to get to a pig farm, which meant he was completely out of any sort of Jewish territory. He was in a pagan place. So he got that far. Who knows how long it took him to limp back home, half starving, saying in his mind the whole time, I'm not worthy, I'm not worthy. But at least he was headed home. And the danger is that the slavery of despair of ourselves bleeds over into a despair of God. And that is a hopelessness, a listlessness, lifelessness that ends in some sort of catatonic state or even self-destruction. So the Lutheran Confessions will contrast the despair of Saul with the despair of David, and the despair of Judas with the despair of Peter. And the key is in what we mix with despair. Saul had nothing to rely on. He had disbelieved the preaching of Samuel and rejected the word of God. All he has is despair, and he falls on his sword. David knew what he had done in this adulterous, murderous event with Bathsheba and Uriah and the whole thing, but he mixed with despair the comfort of the gospel. Same with Judas and Peter. Same sort of parallel there. And so we are supposed to despair of ourselves, but the Lord is going to mix into that despair the promise of the gospel. And that's going to be the freedom that sets this son free in such a beautiful way.
0: You say that despair is the engine that drives most of the world's religions. What do you mean by that?
1: Yeah, there is a sense, well, that is taught to us by both nature and the conscience, that tells us not only does God exist, but that he is big. I mean, he must be to have created the world and everything in it. And he is good. That must be true, not only because we see the orderly working of the world, we also see by our own conscience the way that we should be, and that God is mad. That's what nature reveals to us, that God is good and big and mad because I have not lived in accordance with God's ordering of the world. And I see that when I look outside of myself. I see that when I look in at myself. And so there's a recognition worked in every human heart just by existence that I am not lining up with the way that things ought to be. What am I going to do about that, though? I mean, if I recognize that there's a law and I'm a lawbreaker, and that the one who made the law is probably offended by it, well, I better do something. And I think that all of the religions of the world are answering that question. I mean, there's these groans, and maybe there's more, but there's at least three groans that define our existence. There's the belly groan, and hedonism tries to fix that, just chase after the food and the drink and the lust and whatever, and I can try to get rid of my belly groan, but that doesn't fix it. And then I maybe have like a, I don't know, a friend groan or a family groan or a groan, the groan of loneliness that tells me that I'm not supposed to be by myself. It's kind of a heart groan, a love groan. But then I've got the groaning of my own conscience. And everybody who has a conscience, which is all people, unless it's been kind of corrupted or hardened, to have this conscience that's groaning, and I'm trying to fix it. I'm trying to take away that groan. I'm trying to make my conscience stop aching. And that groaning conscience sometimes shows up as regret, and it sometimes shows up as shame, and it sometimes shows up as guilt. It's just, but I don't know how to fix it. So we're kind of left to ourselves. The best we can do is try to craft some sort of standard of uprightness that we can meet to try to see if that groan will go away. And so all the religions of the world, I mean, you go back to the old pagan religions, this is what it is. God must be mad, so I got to offer something to him so he's not mad at me anymore. Or the moralistic religions, Judaism and Islam in some ways, kind of a mix of the moralistic moralism of Judaism and paganism of those religions. I got to offer some sort of sacrifice and live in some sort of upright way so God won't be mad at me. Even the secular religions, they wouldn't call themselves religions, but these kind of philosophies or ethical approaches to life is this: I got to achieve some sort of uprightness. I got to identify a standard that does not condemn me. They all fail. They're all attempts to try to ease that groaning of the conscience. It's like, well, what am I going to do? This is the son who says, make me like one of your hired servants. I'll make up for it. And we see the delusion of it. I mean, just like we saw the son leaving the father's house, and we're like, oh man, this is not going to end well. Now we see him walking back and saying, make me as one of your hired servants. As if the son, he has this idea that, look, I'll work hard and I'll make up for it. You know, all that you gave me, my inheritance, all that I squandered and all that I lost, I'll earn it back. It's almost like the servant who's brought before the king and he owes him 10,000 talents, this ridiculous debt. And he's like, give me some time, I'll pay it back. He's never going to pay it back. I mean, that's a delusion. But we're convinced of that delusion. We can pay it back. We can make up for it. We can somehow do enough right to right our wrongs. And every religion that man invents has that sense to it. I'm going to make up for my wrongs. The old Lutherans called it the opinio legis. We talked about it last week, this idea, oh, God's mad at me because of my sin, so he'll be happy with me because of my good works. That's just, it's so absurd. So you stop this boy, he's like, look, my only chance, I got to go work hard for dad, and I'm going to make it up. And you're like, you're going to make up half the inheritance? You're going to make up everything that he did? You're delusional, but this is the only option. What's the other option? We have to suspend our rationality to have some sort of morality to convince God of our own goodness, because there's really nothing else. And that's that despair of God's mercy, or even an unawareness of God's mercy. The only thing I've got is, well, I got to be a slave and I got to take my lumps, and maybe it'll get a little better than this.
0: Pastor Brian Wolf Miller is our guest. It's part two of our three-part series with him on the parable of the prodigal son. It goes even farther. We can go on to say that there are not many religions versus Christianity, but really only two religions. We'll find out what that means next.

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1: One of the major points that's often missed is that Jesus, with this parable of the prodigal son, is calling those Pharisees and scribes away from their complaining, grumbling at the mercy of Christ, and to join the angels in rejoicing over the repentance of a sinner.
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0: Welcome back to Issues Etc. I'm Todd Wilkham. We're discussing the Prodigal Son in our series with Pastor Brian Wolf-Miller. He's author of the Issues Etc. Book of the Month for January. 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You note that, as you mentioned, all the world religions versus Christianity, the world religions all operate from this engine of despair, but you also point out that really, when it comes down to it, there are only two religions.
1: Yeah, that's right. I mean, there is the religion that faces this despair with its own efforts, and that's the religion of the law. And then there is Christianity, which gives us Christ, who sinks down into this valley of despair, into the midst of our sins, who takes upon himself the likeness of man. Unbelievable. It's just, well, it's believable, but you wouldn't believe it unless the Lord wrote it down. It's so good. That's the religion of the gospel. Francis Pieper talks about that. How many essentially different world religions are there? Not 1,000, not even 4, just 2, he says. The religion of the law, the endeavor to reconcile God through man's own works, and the religion of the gospel, that is faith in the Lord Jesus Christ, belief wrought through the gospel by the Holy Ghost. So this is either our trying to fix our own guilt, shame, sin problem, or the Lord fixing it for us. That's the big difference.
0: And you also note that we are very sympathetic to this position of despair.
1: Yeah, I mean, because we are sinners. I mean, we know it ourselves. In fact, the Lord wants us to have a sense of this. This is why the law reveals the guilt of sin and makes men conscience-stricken. And then the gospel enters in, the sinful soul to quicken. And we realize that it's even past the sort of normal, well, nobody's perfect kind of thing. We've talked about this before, that the different conditions of the conscience. You can have a conscience that is troubled, and I think this is probably the basic state of most consciences. They know that they haven't been perfect, but nobody's perfect. They know that they've made mistakes, but to err's human. They have a sense of their own wrongdoing, but it's not that bad. And certainly it's not as bad as it could be. And certainly it's not as bad as most people. So that we evaluate ourselves, even though we know every person knows that they're not perfect and holy, but we still think that we're good. That's the basic idea. We're good. But the Holy Spirit comes with the law of God to show us that no one is good, no, not one, and that our breaking of God's law is offensive to Him. And I like to think of this as the difference between a troubled conscience and a terrified conscience. So a troubled conscience knows it's done something.

0: accusing or excusing itself, as Paul talks about in Romans. But a terrified conscience is what David has in Psalm 51, against you and you only have I sinned, O Lord. In other words, a terrified conscience realizes that this sin is offensive to God, and the result of this sin is God's righteous condemnation and punishment, not only now, but in eternity. So we have this old confession of sins that says, I, a poor miserable sinner, have sinned against you, you know, in every way, thought, word, and deed, all my sins and iniquities, which have offended you and justly deserve your temporal and eternal punishment. I mean, that's an amazing thing to say. I know that I deserve hell. I mean, and all sorts of trouble before I get there. So that we also have a taste of our own guilt and an experience of our own shame. And all of us are swimming in the soup of regret. I mean, we are sinners. But then the question is, what happens next? Do we try to prop ourselves out of this disaster, or wander our way, work our way somehow into a place where God can receive us or be pleased with us? The answer comes in the parable with the attention that turns to the Father. So the Son is almost breathlessly meandering, dragging, crawling his way back home. And we know that the whole time he's been reciting this creed of unworthiness, this confession of sin, I suppose. And yet, at that halfway through his confession, the Father stops him. And we have no idea. We never hear about the Son after that. I mean, he's almost lost, consumed by the joy of the Father. He's wrapped in this robe. He's decorated with the ring and the shoes. You almost, there's these paintings of the prodigal son that, and there's so many of them, there's almost like a family of paintings of the prodigal son where the father has wrapped his arms around him and the son is almost lost in the robes of the father. And that's the idea. We don't ever see or hear from the son after this. It's now we're just going to follow the father and we're going to go with him to talk to the older son. Because the Lord, to set us free from the slavery of despair, the Lord has brought us to the end of ourselves. But that's exactly where we find his mercy and his love and his kindness and graciousness. And so this, the Lord intends for the slavery of despair not to end in despair, but to end in the merciful arms of the Father.
1: So what is it finally that frees us from this slavery to despair?
0: It's the absolution. It's the preaching of Jesus that it's finished already on the cross. It's the kindness of God in Christ, which brings us not commands, but promises. It's these words that, these incredible words that we read on every page of the scripture, like, to the one who does not work but believes on him who justifies the ungodly, his faith is counted as righteousness. It's the astonishment and surprise of the gospel. We mentioned before these kind of moments where you sort of pause and think about the parable. I think another one where we can pause and think about it is the son who's just getting ready to see the father again for the first time in how many years. And if you were making a movie, you would be right up to the face of the son. It would fill the screen. You wouldn't even see his neck or his hair. It would just be his face. And his eyes would be full of fear. And his breath would be quivering. And he would be muttering, I'm not worthy, I'm not worthy, I'm not worthy. And he would turn away from the father again. And then he would turn back. And you would see that he's just got this sliver of hope and almost the sense that I don't think the father's going to even receive me as his servant. I think he's probably going to have me killed, but that at least it'll be over. And it's

0: worth the risk because I got nothing else. I mean, he's just empty. He's got nothing. And he has no idea what's about to happen. So his life is driven by this trembling, weak, fearful uncertainty about himself and about his father and about his future. But all that he doesn't even know how to hope in mercy. All he knows is, I've got a father. There's food there and a roof there. And I've got this memory of when things weren't so empty and vacuous. That's all. So he just takes this step towards the father, having no idea what's coming. I figure the son is just hoping, well, the father could stone me or have the servants beat me, or he could tear out my beard and strip me naked and send me through the town, or he could throw me in prison, or he could put me in front of my older brother who could beat me with a whip, or I'll be buried in the field, but at least I'll get some rest. I mean, he's just at the end, but maybe, the father will be so gracious and merciful that he'll let me be his slave. And into the midst of that contrition and despair and repentance comes the father running. And this is where for sinners the tears start to flow. When we know that we can't earn the Lord's mercy and we can't fix our own problems and we don't know where the key is to heaven, we only know what's wrong and we know nothing about what's right. And the Holy Spirit has crushed us with all of our failures, that all of a sudden over the horizon, the Father comes running. And there's tears on his face and his beard is flying in the wind and he's girded up his loins and we've never even seen him run before. And before we can almost ask, what is this? He's taken us up in his arms. And we've begun our confession of our unworthiness, and he cuts us off. Almost like he puts the fatted calf barbecue in our mouths so that we stop talking about our own sin. He's dressing us in his robes and his rings and everything to say that you're my son now. You're my child. You're back. And there's joy. The father is dancing and singing and turn the music up. And we have a sense of the son having some joy there. But in some ways, Jesus is like, well, what of it? I'm not interested in how happy the son is. I'm interested in how happy I am. When I get to eat with sinners, when I get to forgive your sins. I mean, we should smile when we hear the absolution that our sins are forgiven. But what of it? We should know that Jesus smiles when he absolves us. He delights in the repentance of a sinner. It's amazing. And this is the freedom that the Lord brings to us from despair in the gift of the gospel. It's so beautiful.
1: 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He's author of The Issues, Etc., Book of the Month for January. Finally, free, three lessons in the parable of the prodigal son. On the other side, we'll talk about how the father holds nothing against his son and he withholds nothing from his son.

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11: 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Welcome back to Issues Etc. I'm Todd Wilkin. Pastor Brian Wolfmiller is our guest. It's part two of our three-part series with him on the parable of the prodigal son. Talk, if you would, Brian, about how the father does two things that are kind of two sides of the same coin. He holds nothing against this son, and he withholds nothing from him.
12: Yeah, that's right. Remember how the Lord wants his people comforted that he has repaid them double for all their sins? And we think, oh boy, punishment, double punishment. But it's the opposite of that. The Lord takes away our sin and applies to us the righteousness of Christ. That's our doctrine of justification. And it's important because I think we sometimes think of the forgiveness of sins as just taking away all that we've done wrong. But there's the other side of the coin, which is giving to us all that Christ has done right. If you imagine it like a chalkboard or a whiteboard or something, and all my sins are written up there, the Lord just doesn't erase my sins so that the board is blank. He writes on that board the obedience of my Lord Jesus Christ so that he accounts us to be righteous. God made him who knew no sin, so that's God the Father, made the Son who knew no sin, to be sin for us so that Christ's board has all of my mistakes written on it so that we might become the righteousness of God in him. So Paul writes about it in 2 Corinthians 5. So that the Father not only forgets the offense of the Son, but he applies all of the gifts that belong to the son to him. And someone had to pay the price. I mean, the father now absorbs the son's sins. This is important. I mean, he left with half the inheritance. The father has half that he used to have because of the foolishness and recklessness of the son. He absorbs it. And then he spends even more on this feast, on this robe, on these shoes, on this. This is this lavish generosity of God toward us. Just like the parable we mentioned earlier about that guy who owed 10,000 talents to the king, and the king just forgave it. I mean, so the king absorbs the debt. And this is what Jesus is doing on the cross. He's absorbing the debt. He's paying the price. He's suffering what we ought to be suffering in our place, so that the punishment for sin is suffered just not by the sinner, but by the righteous Son of God in place of the sinner. It's incredible. This is vicarious satisfaction stuff. That's how the old theologians talked about it. And it's important because, I don't know, a lot of modern theology just doesn't want to talk about sin and doesn't want to talk about wrath and doesn't want to talk about holiness and doesn't want to talk about vicarious satisfaction or satisfaction at all. It doesn't want to talk about paying a price for this. But then, I mean, what if you lose that, you lose the gospel. I mean, what is Jesus doing on the cross if not taking our place under the wrath of God, so that faith sets Christ against the wrath of God and receives then in this suffering and death double for all of our sins, grace upon grace, mercy and kindness, a forgetting of sins past and an application of this gift of sonship, and then everything else. I mean, all the other spiritual gifts that follow the gift of salvation and the forgiveness of sins.
11: Does the father hold anything against the elder son or withhold anything from him?
12: Well, he doesn't, but the son thinks he does. That's the problem, right? Remember when he goes out to the older son, he says, "Son," in fact, the older son says, "All these years I've been slaving for you, serving you. I've done everything you asked. You never gave me a goat." And he looks at him. And that word son that the father speaks to the older boy should hit him right between the eyes. He's correcting him because he wants to be a slave. And he puts him, son, you are my son. It's a rebuke. This is an amazing thing, that to the prideful, the gospel sounds like law. To the proud, the kindness of God sounds like weakness. To the proud, the gifts of God sound like either manipulation or a trick. And so that word, which is to be the most precious word that God could speak to us, son, you're my child, son, is a rebuke for the proud son. And he goes on to say, everything I have belongs to you. It's always been yours. Your name is on all this stuff. You're my son. What are you doing? Why do you think that I've withheld anything from you? But pride always judges God by its own standard, and so it always sees God as stingy, too. That's part of the problem that the older son has. The father hasn't withheld anything, but he thinks he has, and he's been living with the bitterness of those thoughts his whole life, it seems.
11: Pastor Brian Wolfmiller is our guest. It's our series with him on the prodigal son. He is author of The Issues, Etc., Book of the Month for January, Finally Free, Three Lessons in the Parable of the Prodigal Son.

0: 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In the Wittenberg Trail feature, Megan Bladel writes about her struggles to understand biblical teachings on baptism and the Lord's Supper during her journey from American evangelicalism to confessional Lutheranism. 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
1: 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Would you? 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
3: Hi, I'm Pastor Matthew Harrison, President of the Lutheran Church Missouri Synod. We have thousands of churches and schools all across the U.S., large, small, and in between. We are the pro-life, pro-marriage, pro-family Lutherans. During the memorial service for Charlie Kirk, his widow Erica stated, "If you aren't a member of a church, I beg you to join one, a Bible-believing church." I agree. The Lutheran Church Missouri Synod is the ultimate Bible-believing church. We confess the truth of every word of the Bible. The basic message of the Bible is easy to understand. It's all about Jesus, our Savior. As St. John wrote, "The blood of Jesus Christ, God's Son, cleanses us from all our sin." Jesus comes for sinners. Jesus comes for you. To find a Lutheran Church Missouri Synod congregation near you, visit lcms.org. lcms.org.

0: Welcome back to Issues Etc. I'm Todd Wilkin. On this Friday, January the 16th, we're talking with Pastor Brian Wolfmiller about the prodigal son. Brian, let's conclude our conversation on this part with some in-depth discussion of the two parts of repentance according to the Lutheran Confessions.
1: This is so helpful because people normally think of repentance. You hear repentance, you think, I know what that means. It means to turn. I'm turning away from my sin and I'm living for God, doing what's right. And that preaching is all over the place, inside and or outside, and even, unfortunately, inside of the Lutheran Church, this idea that repentance is a U-turn. But the word repentance, metanoia, doesn't mean to change the life or change the doing, but to change the mind. And it's something that the Lord does. He grants repentance, Psalm 80. What most people understand repentance is, in fact, the fruits of repentance. Like John the Baptist preached, who warned you to bear fruits according to repentance? So that the life that's lived differently is what comes after repentance. But repentance is a work of God the Holy Spirit through the law and the gospel. So Jesus promises us, I'll send the Holy Spirit, and he'll convict the world of sin and righteousness and judgment. Of sin because they haven't believed in me, of righteousness because I go to the Father, of judgment because the ruler of this world is judged. And so the first part of repentance is really the first freedom that we talked about last time. It's the freedom of knowing that I am a sinner, that I've broken God's law. It's what the theologians called contrition or sorrow, knowing that we're not perfect and not holy and that we have deserved God's wrath. The second part of repentance is faith. And that's trust in the Lord's mercy, belief in the Lord's promise, a holding on to the Lord Jesus who said he's our Savior, and knowing that that's true for me and for all the world. So contrition and faith are the two parts of repentance, to know that we're sinners and to know that we have a Savior. Just to hear it from our fathers, this is Augsburg 12. It says, now strictly speaking, repentance consists of two parts. One part is contrition, that is, terrors striking the conscience through the knowledge of sin. The other part is faith, which is born of the gospel, or the absolution, and believes that for Christ's sake, sins are forgiven. It comforts the conscience and delivers it from terror. Then, good works are bound to follow, which are the fruit of repentance. So that these first two freedoms, the contrition, the knowledge of sin, that the son had when he came to himself in the pigsty, and then faith, which the son has in the arms of his father, and the joy of his embrace. Those are the first two freedoms that the Lord wants to give to us. It's beautiful. And not only is repentance freedom, a double freedom, a freedom from belly slavery and a freedom from despair, it's also enlightenment. I think this is how Luther wants to teach us what it means to be enlightened in the small catechism. The Holy Spirit enlightens us with his gifts so that our eyes, left to themselves, our minds, our awareness, are completely closed and blind to the two most important truths that everyone ought and must know, that I'm a sinner and that Christ is the Savior of sinners. But the Holy Spirit, through the law, opens our eyes to see that we're sinners. And then the Holy Spirit, through the gospel, opens our eyes to see that Christ is the Savior of sinners. And when we see those two truths, when we confess and believe those two truths, we are enlightened by the Holy Spirit. And that, so repentance is enlightenment. So wonderful to know that repentance then is the Lord's work in us through the Spirit with the instrumentality of the Word.
0: Talk about Luther's insight that repentance for the Christian is really what he calls a whole life of repentance.
1: Yeah, that's his number one thesis in the 95 Theses. And some of those theses are good and some are not so good. But that first one is a nice one. He says, when our Lord Jesus Christ said repent, he willed that the entire lives of a Christian are lives of repentance. And he circles back around to that idea when he's talking about the meaning of baptism. What does baptism mean? It indicates that through daily repentance and contrition, the old man, that my sinful flesh, is drowned and dies with all its lusts and desires, and that through the gospel, the new man daily comes to life. So that we have these two parts of us that are battling it out, the flesh and the spirit. And the flesh is put to death through contrition, and the spirit is made alive through the promise of the gospel and the gifts of faith. And so this is our, with baptism, this is our daily life. Like, we don't say, you know, if someone asks me, Todd, hey, are you married? I don't think back to June 5th, 1999, when Carrie and I got married, and say, oh, I was married. That, and then Carrie punches me in the arm. I say, no, I am married. That thing that happened back then put me into a state of being, a daily reality for me. The same is true for our baptism. So our drowning in baptism and our coming forth to walk in newness of life defines the Christian life of repentance, daily bearing the cross and trusting the gospel, so that we don't say, well, I was baptized way back then, but I am baptized. It's what it means to be a Christian, is I'm handed over to repentance. I'm handed over to the Holy Spirit, who gives me his commands in the law and gives me his promises in the gospel. That's my defining reality. That's who I am. That's my calling and vocation. I'm not a slave of God, but I'm God's son. And we get to rejoice in these texts, like in Galatians, where Paul will say, you are no longer a slave, but a son. Galatians 4:7, or in 1 John, where he says, behold what manner of love the Father has given unto us, that we should be called children of God. And so we are. So that our daily reality of God's children is hearing the wisdom of his law and hearing the comfort and the consolation and encouragement and peace of his promises in the gospel.
0: That death and resurrection language is reflected at the end of the parable in the father's words to the elder son, isn't
1: it? That's right. That's right. My son was lost and is found. He was dead and is alive again. If you're living, I mean, this is God's evaluation. If you're living in your sins, you're dead. But if you are in his embrace, you are alive. And this is, in some ways, this is why conversion is resurrection. Paul talks about it like this. You were dead in your trespasses and sins. God has made alive, like Lazarus, who's there rotting away in the grave, and Jesus says, come out. So that our condition, if you want to think of it in this way, that our baptism is our being resurrected with Christ. Our repentance is a resurrection. It is living the newness of life, the eternal life that the Lord has accomplished for us. So that John 3:16, this beautiful passage, talks about all those who believe in him will not perish, but have eternal life. So that we who are embraced in the mercy of God are already living his eternal life.
0: The parable does not stop there. What would we be left with? I mean, it is complete at this point, even without having the return of the elder son into the picture, which Jesus obviously intends to cap off this parable. But what would we be missing if this is where the parable simply stopped?
1: Yeah, this is the thing that we're set up for our next conversation, because this is where the first two parables stop. The parable of the lost sheep stops with the shepherd rejoicing with the return of the sheep. And Jesus caps it off with the note about the joy of the angels. And then the second parable stops with a widow rejoicing that she found her silver coin. And it stops with the heavenly joy that's shared over one sinner who repents. And so we expect the parable to stop here, to stop with the party, to stop with the joy, and the Lord to say that there's more joy in the kingdom of God over one sinner who repents, and let it stand there. But it keeps going, and it's almost like when you think a sermon is over and then the pastor keeps going, or a movie's over and then it keeps going, or a book seems like it comes to an end and it keeps going. You're like, oh, hold on, wait a minute, I didn't know that anything was around this corner. And Jesus is letting us into a secret room there at the end of the parable. And I think this is a compelling point for us, because we want to see that Jesus is after the older son. I mean, that's the Pharisees and the scribes and all those who are grumbling at his mercy. He's after them as well. Really, he's after them. He doesn't just want to expose their pride and their ignorance and their animosity toward his love. He really wants them to join in the joy of the finding Father, of the resurrecting word of the gospel. And so he's speaking this parable to them and also to us, because we've all got a little Pharisee living in our own hearts as well.
0: Is a disservice done by the typical title of this parable, The Prodigal Son, in two senses. One, it really isn't about the prodigal nature of the son, but about the forgiving nature of the father, and that title leaves out the other son.
1: You know, I thought a lot about this, Todd, because I thought of retitling the parable, and I think it should be retitled, even for the subtitle of the book and in talking about it. I would like to title it The Parable of the Giving and Waiting and Embracing and Cooking and Finding and Inviting Father. I mean, that's really what it's about. It's about the kingdom of God, which is this expression of God's compassion and boundless mercy and his love, which we can't even measure the height and depth and width and breadth of. I mean, this is what it's about. But I think you're right that we have to imagine also the older son, because this, even though, you know, the slavery of the belly is tricky. We see it in our own culture. We see it in our own lives. We got to fight that slavery. And the slavery of despair is tricky. It costs the blood of Christ to set us free from that. But this slavery of pride might be the trickiest of all. It might be the hardest heart to reach, those who are convinced of their own goodness, because then the law doesn't touch them and the gospel means nothing. And so in the parable, Jesus is building up some pretty extreme momentum so he can try to crush these hard hearts with the hammer of the law in the hope of restoring them with the kindness of the gospel.
0: 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He posts theology on the YouTube channel Wolf Miller One, and he's author of The Issues, Etc., Book of the Month for January. Finally Free, Three Lessons in the Parable of the Prodigal Son. Brian, thanks.
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0: 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And we'll have Pastor Will Whedon lead us in a teaching on the threefold office of Christ, prophet, priest, and king. I'm Todd Wilkin. Go to church on Sunday. 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
7: This is what's missed a lot in the discussion about feminism. Most of these women were former mainline Protestants, and almost all of them, after they had kind of a conversion where they left mainline Protestantism, they ended up becoming Unitarians.
8: The part of the Christian gospel that is most offensive to people is the part that points out our sin and our need for Christ. However, when you talk about doing things like feeding the poor and other social justice type things, those are not offensive. Those can be very, very popular when they're not tethered to a gospel message.
9: When we're using extra biblical stories, what's being conjured up is feeling and sentiment that this illustration is supposed to engender. And what goes by the wayside is Christ and Him crucified.
5: The Lord intends for the slavery of despair not to end in despair, but to end in the merciful arms of the Father.
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11: If it were a film or a play, we would be in intermission right before the third act. The third act of The Prodigal Son is not just an afterthought or a footnote. It may be the entire point of the entire parable, given the fact that Jesus is telling this parable to people who are refusing to go in and celebrate God's great mercy, the scribes and the Pharisees. Greetings and welcome to Issues Etc., coming to you live from the studios of Lutheran Public Radio in Collinsville, Illinois.
4: I'm Todd Wilkin. Thanks for tuning us in. Pastor Brian Wolfmiller joins us to conclude our series on the prodigal son. Then we'll talk about the rise of anti-Semitism with Dr. David Azarad of Hillsdale College. Pastor Brian Wolfmiller is pastor of St. Paul and Jesus Deaf Lutheran Churches in Austin, Texas. He posts theology on the YouTube channel Wolfmiller One, and he's author of The Issues, Etc., Book of the Month for January, Finally Free, Three Lessons in the Parable of the Prodigal Son. Brian, welcome back.
5: Thank you, Todd.
4: Set the stage for us. Where are we at in this parable?
5: Yeah, we're two-thirds through, and most people think we're all the way through. It's the third scene, the father's dealing with the older son, that is in a lot of ways the whole point of the parable, especially when we remember the context that Jesus is addressing this parable, the series of three parables, to the Pharisees and scribes who are grumbling that he's eating with tax collectors and sinners. And that same grumbling is going to be reflected by the older son out in the field. And so we got to go out there and see what the father's going to do about this grumbling son. That's what the Lord is going to do with the Pharisees. So the younger son has asked for his inheritance. I wish you were dead. Give me the stuff. I'd rather have the money than you. And the father gives him his inheritance. He hands him this wealth, and he goes off and he flaunts it with this wasteful living, and he comes to himself. So we discuss that as the first slavery of hedonism, the slavery to the belly, doing whatever you want, thinking you're free when really you're enslaved your own lust. And then comes the first freedom, which is the realization that there's a moral reality, the sense of a right and wrong in the world. But then comes the second scene, which is the second slavery, and it's despair. It's a theological thing. This younger son says, I'm not worthy to be called your son. Make me as one of your hired servants. I'm going to be a servant of the father, not his son. So he trudges his way back to the father's estate. Here comes the father running down the street, down the path, scooping him up in his arms, welcoming him, giving him everything. He even tries this despairing confession. I'm not worthy to be called your son. Make me as one of your hired servants. And he won't have it. And he puts the ring on his finger and the shoes on his feet, and he kills the fatted calf, and he says, my son, who was dead, is alive again. He was lost, and he's found, and he's making merry with his friends. And this is where the first two parables of the lost sheep and the lost coin finish, the house party, the great joy of the finder of that which is lost. But then this parable goes on, and the scene shifts. If you were filming it, you would pan away, maybe you'd swivel the camera to the window, and you'd see the outline of the older son, arms crossed, indignant. I can't tell in the movie if you would have him looking at the house with disgust or looking away from the house in disgust. Either way, he's disgusted. And so the father leaves the feast, he leaves the party, and he goes out to talk to this older boy of his. And that's where we are today in the third scene, which is the third slavery. If the first slavery is belly slavery, lust, hedonism, doing what you want, the second slavery is despair. Here, the third slavery is pride. And the father goes out to talk to this proud son of his.
4: The fact that the father even goes out, what should that tell us?
5: Well, it's amazing. Over and over, the father is surprising us and doing things that you would never expect. He's running, for example. You did not would expect that. He gives the inheritance to the son who asked for it. That's almost insane. I mean, his friends in the village have to say, are you crazy? He said what, and you did what? I mean, this father is always doing almost the exact opposite of what you would expect the father to do. And here, that's included by the fact that he goes out to talk to the son. If it was me, I'd say, let him pout. You know, he doesn't need to be part of the party. He'll stand in the cold, fine with me. You don't want to be part of this thing? You're not part of it. But the father doesn't do that. He goes to him. And that's the beginning of this merciful action of the father toward the older son. And we have to see in this, in the father going to the older son, we have to see the point of the parable. I mean, this parable is Jesus bringing the kingdom of God right to the front door of these scribes and Pharisees. He is also going for them. Jesus is not content with just having the sinners and tax collectors eat with him at the table. He wants to have the scribes and Pharisees also eating with him at the table, but they're far away. They're far away from the kingdom. as Jesus will say in another place, those will come from the east and west, and they'll be ahead of you. So that their pride is keeping them from the Father's joy. Their pride and their own self-assurance and their own goodness and efforts and their own good works is isolating them from the kindness of God.
11: I want to point out a detail that comes very early in the parable that may bear upon, and I really have yet to see anyone, I don't think even Ken Bailey comments on this in his treatment of the parable of the prodigal son. It says that the father divided the inheritance between them, not just the younger son getting what was coming to him, which would have been one third. The elder son always gets two thirds of everything since he's a firstborn. And I wonder if we're kind of missing a point here that this elder son got his inheritance when the younger son did too, and he got twice as much.
5: Yeah, it's a fine point because this elder son is much more interested in this comparison between the two of them than he is with the generosity of the father. And so the father, I mean, when he makes his case here, and he's gonna be clamoring about the injustice of the father. You never gave me anything. And the father has this astonished reaction. I think probably this is great, Todd, pointing back to this point that you're making. The father says, look, everything is yours. What are you talking about? I never gave you anything. It's not only did I not give you nothing, I always gave you everything. It's your stuff. This is all yours. And the son doesn't think that. He can't see it. It's because he thinks that he's the father's servant. And he's still trying to earn stuff from the father when he already has it all. It's an astonishing thing because the older boy's imagination is so captivated by earning and deserving that it's now been captured by, again, disgust with the father and his mercy, but just disgust with the father altogether and resentment, so that he can't receive anything by grace. They're unwilling. This is how the scriptures will talk about, unwilling to receive anything as a gift, so that he doesn't want gifts, he doesn't see, and he can't even recognize the things that the father has already given to him. So he thinks of himself as impoverished and neglected and overworked and unjustly treated. It's this astonishing miss. Like you, if you're watching these two talk to each other, I suppose you would see it in the interaction. Every time the father interacts with his sons, you got to say, they're on different planes. They're almost talking past each other. Because right, even when the son asks the father for his inheritance, like, man, that's something. Like, that boy is really angry at the father, and the father is really kind to the son. Like, it doesn't seem like it matches up. And then that's also true when the younger boy comes back, and he says, make me a servant. And he says, you're my son. It's like they're working on two different wavelengths there. But especially now when the father goes out to the older son and he gives this litany of complaints about his hard work and the father's unjust treatment. And the father is like, what are you talking about? Everything that's mine is yours. You are my son. What is this business of being my servant? What is all this talk of earning and deserving? What is all this measurement and comparison? Because that's the other thing that pride does. I mean, pride is going to, not only is he going to think of himself as the righteous, holy servant, he's going to constantly be diminishing his brother. So he even heaps onto his brother sins that we don't even hear about. I mean, we hear about him wasting his money, but then the older brother has an accounting of how he wasted it with prostitutes and unrighteous living and all this stuff, which we don't know if it's happened or not, but this is the very nature of pride. Is he's making a case against his younger brother and for himself because he's got to argue that he's the one who deserves these things. And the father's, he's almost flabbergasted. Deserves what? It's yours. Why are you trying to earn the thing that I've already given to you?
11: So let's talk about this slavery of pride a little more.
5: Yeah, I have a list of things that I was just kind of meditating on pride, because it's a hard nut to crack. All of us are proud, and it is the deadliest of the deadly sins. It's the source of the fall. The devil himself was proud, and that's why everything went wrong, and he's always trying to implant that pride in us. And so this pride is a hard nut to crack. The hammer of God's law is to really crush it. But thinking about it, I have just a few little points about it. Pride is delicate. It's very defensive. It's easily offended. It's judgmental. It's angry. Pride is self-centered. In fact, this is one of the dangers of pride. We want to be the hero of our own story. And to maintain that position as hero of our own story, we have to fend off all the other things or people who would threaten that status, who want to be the hero. I think I got to think about this a little bit more, and maybe we can reflect on this another time too, but I think that one of the great difficulties of Christianity is that we cannot be the hero of the story. We are not the Savior. Jesus is the hero of the story, and he's the Savior, and we are the saved. It's part of the humility that's required of repentance and faith that we have to step aside from the pedestal and let Christ stand there and be the Lord and be the Savior, and we can be his saved and his cared for. But it's tough. We got to be the sheep and the lost coin and the humble brother. So we got to knock ourselves off the hero thing. Pride is selfish and it's discontent. Pride loathes itself. And this is an interesting characteristic. Pride hates the work that it does, that it is insistent on doing, so that it can make the case for its own goodness. So in this parable, the older son didn't like working in the field. He never liked working in the field. He's only working in the field because he was supposed to, or because it was the way he was going to get his father's approval, or perhaps he would get something for himself out of it. Maybe he's going to inherit the farm eventually and run it like a tyrant. In other words, pride is always interested in the result, never in the process. It's always looking to the payoff. And in this way, pride is also transactional. And it's not only is pride transactional, but pride always thinks that it's getting the short end of the stick, that it's losing at every transaction. Because after all, I've done more, I deserve more. So pride is jealous, pride is joyless, pride is ugly. And the scribes and the Pharisees were proud. And their pride has them locked out of the feast. Their pride has them isolated from the grace of God. Their pride has them lifted up so that there's no one around them. And this is the third slavery that we're talking about, the slavery of pride.
11: So let's go back to something you said just a moment ago, and that is pride says at the very bottom of it, when it comes to God, I'm a good person.
5: That's right. And pride would say, and God, of course, you recognize that I'm a good person and how lucky you are to have me as one of your good people. So that this is, pride lifts itself up and it really makes us into our own God. Luther calls the God who is content with our good works an apple God. I don't know what he means by that, in fact. So if anybody listening, or Todd, if you have an idea, this is in his exposition of the first commandment in the Large Catechism. If we think that God is happy with us because our good works, we make God into an apple God. And I think what that means is that if we have a works righteous idea, then the thing that must be true for God to be pleased with our good works is that we must be God and that he must need us. So it's such a fantastic act of reversal. The idea that I can save myself through my good works is that it puts ourselves in the place of God and it puts God in need of something from us, so that we have to feed God. We have to satisfy God. We have to make up for a lack in God. This is all idolatrous and blasphemous talk, but it's the result of pride, and it's connected to that idea of being saved by our good works and our own efforts.
11: Pastor Brian Wolf-Miller is our guest. We're concluding our three-part series with him on the parable of the prodigal son. We'll talk about Jesus' compassion for the scribes and Pharisees next.

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5: Because it is the heartbeat of Concordia Theological Seminary. It is where we go to hear the voice of Jesus and frequently be fed with the body and blood of Christ. We sometimes call it our Jerusalem. Kramer Chapel points to the classroom, which we sometimes call Athens. It is there that we do theology, biblical studies, systematic theology, practical theology, history. We love theology here, and we love the study of it, and we love coming together in worship. It's one of the things that gives us great joy. Joy in worshiping, joy in studying theology. Concordia Theological Seminary is all about the joy of being in Jesus.
0: Concordia Theological Seminary, Fort Wayne, Indiana, ctsfw.edu. Welcome back to Issues Etc. I'm Todd Wilkin. We're concluding our series on the prodigal son with Pastor Brian Wolfmiller, author of the Issues Etc. Book of the Month, Finally Free, Three Lessons in the Parable of the Prodigal Son. You mentioned before the previous two parables, they culminate with this parable that has this additional part that highlights Jesus' compassion for the scribes and Pharisees.
6: So this drives me crazy, but you hear it all the time, different forms of the idea that Jesus doesn't care about the religious rulers. He cares about sinners and tax collectors and outsiders and misfits, and he's there for the prostitutes and for the people who are down and out. But these religious rulers, he doesn't give a whit about them. He blasts away at them. He throws them out. That's when you see his anger. Now, true enough, you see Jesus' anger much more towards the scribes and Pharisees than you do towards those sinners. But the reason that Jesus is angry is because he loves them. He desires their salvation. Here, imagine Jesus sitting at the table, and here's a Pharisee sitting over there mocking Jesus, deriding him for eating with a tax collector. And here's a tax collector sitting right there at Jesus, dipping the bread in the olive oil and sharing it with him. Here, so Jesus loves that mocking, deriding Pharisee just as he loves that humble, repenting tax collector. He loves them both. He loves us all. And he died for them both. So there's a way that And I don't exactly know what it is. It might be preachers trying to highlight the gospel or highlighting the love of God, but it ends up turning into a mockery of people who love theology, and it drives me nuts. But it misses the fundamental point that Jesus is also after the Pharisees. His blood is shed for them. His death covers, atones for all of their sins. And he even preaches to them. So this parable is Jesus hitting those scribes and Pharisees who are deriding him for eating with sinners. It's hitting them right between the eyes. I see you. I see what you're doing. And let me show you what it looks like from my perspective. And he gives this parable, which is the kingdom of God, so that they can see not only how Jesus looks upon the tax collector and the sinner as those who are lost. I mean, sin is a true loss. If a guy hands himself over to greed or lust or debauchery, they're dead, they're lost. But repentance brings them back and restores them. And there's joy in that. That's how Jesus sees it. They only see that which is lost and really have no hope for conversion. They have no sense of people being able to change and to be restored. They doubt the power of God to change hearts and so forth and so on. But Jesus, he's trying to give them his eyes to see how it is that he can love and welcome these tax collectors and sinners. But he also wants them to see how they're seen. How when the father goes out to talk to the older son, that he's pleading with these scribes and Pharisees, the feast is also for you. The kingdom is also for you. My grace and my mercy are also for you. If you're going to try to earn it and deserve it by your works, you're never going to get it and you're never going to be content. You're going to miss out on the kingdom because the kingdom is a kingdom of grace. You're going to miss out on salvation because salvation is by grace through faith, not by works, lest anyone could boast. And you're going to miss out on all the joy that I have for you in the gospel and in my ministry and my life. I'm going to mean nothing to you. The fatted calf will not be tasted by those whose pride refuses to let them come into the feast. But Jesus is there saying, I want you to taste and see that I am good. And so come into the feast.
0: So the freedom that is associated and that is being here offered to this elder son, absolutely a free freedom, that is, he doesn't

0: people. And this is in some ways really important for breaking down the pride of the Pharisees, because it's the realization that his kingdom comes by grace and by faith and not by works and not by efforts and not by merit. It's part of what it takes for them to experience the second freedom, which is faith. They, in some ways, have to go through the whole process of the younger son. They've got to repent, and they've got to believe in the Father's goodness. So that there is a sense of the freedom of recognizing that the kingdom is by grace, and that chiefly comes in this recognition that God's mercy is for others. And this is the angelic joy. Because, well, the angels rejoice in the incarnation of Jesus, and that incarnation is not for them. The angels rejoice in the shed blood of Jesus, even though that blood is not shed for them. The angels rejoice in the cross and the suffering and the kingdom that Jesus brings about through his ministry, even though the kingdom is not for them. The angels are either confirmed in bliss or confirmed in condemnation. Jesus, Hebrews tells us, Jesus did not become an angel to save the angels. He became a man to save men. So that all of the gracious work that Jesus does is not for the angels. And yet they rejoice in it. So we often talk about how our joy in the gospel comes from the preaching of Christ for you. And that's important, and it's profound. And those words "for you" require all hearts to believe. This is the second freedom, the freedom of faith. But the third freedom is the joyful recognition that Christ is not only for me, but that he's also for you. He's also for them. His mercy is expansive and extends beyond my own personal salvation to the salvation of all sinners. And especially the joy that comes in recognizing that the mercy of God is also for the people that I might consider to be my enemies. I mean, that's the invitation that Jesus is giving to the Pharisees. I mean, they despised these tax collectors. They hated these sinners. They didn't want anything to do with them. And Jesus is inviting them into the recognition that his mercy and his kindness is also for them. And there's a profound joy there, because I can be pretty happy that the Lord looked upon me, a poor, miserable sinner, and out of his pure grace and mercy decided to deliver and rescue me through the efforts of his incarnation and cross. But how much more is that joy expanded when I realize that Jesus also did that for you, Todd, and did that for all those who are listening to us, and all those who are near and far, and so that the Lord is expanding our joy through this universal grace that is expressed by the love of God for all people and demonstrated by Christ dying for the sins of all the world.
1: 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I'm Todd Wilkin. It's the conclusion of our three-part series with Pastor Brian Wolfmiller on the parable of the prodigal son. He's pastor of St. Paul and Jesus Deaf Lutheran Churches in Austin, Texas. He posts theology on the YouTube channel Wolfmiller One, and he's author of the Issues, Etc., Book of the Month for January. Finally Free, Three Lessons in the Parable of the Prodigal Son. 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We will return to what Pastor Wolfmiller calls the courtroom of the conscience next.

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0: 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Welcome back. I'm Todd Wilkin. This is Issues Etc. We're talking about the parable of the prodigal son in our series with Pastor Brian Wolfmiller. Mr. Wolfmiller, you wanted to return us to what you call the courtroom of the conscience.
4: Yeah, remember, the conscience is, I think the best picture for the conscience is the court. And it can get twisted and shifted in a lot of different ways. And we've kind of spent some time, you and I even here on the radio, digging deep into the contours of the conscience. I think the best picture for the conscience is the picture of the courtroom. And we're standing there, at least we ought to be standing there before the judge, and the Ten Commandments are condemning us because we're sinners. And the devil is there doing his accusing work, his satanic work. He's the one who's prosecuting us in this court. But we have an advocate, Jesus Christ, the righteous one, who not only is defending us, but he presents himself and his suffering and his death and his resurrection as the evidence for our righteousness. And that's admitted in court, and the Father is declaring us now to be acquitted and innocent because of the work that Christ has done on the cross. And that's how to have a clean conscience. That's how we stand before the Lord with a clean conscience. It's the blood of Jesus that stops the condemning voice of the conscience and brings this comforting voice of the forgiveness of sins. But a conscience that's captivated by pride is they've taken over all those different roles. So I'm now not the accused, but I'm also the lawmaker and the lawgiver and the law executor. And I'm now going to drag other people into the courtroom of my conscience so that I can condemn them and try to find some comfort and peace in that work of condemning other people so that I don't have to be condemned myself.
0: You take us here as we prepare to kind of wrap up the parable back to one of the petitions of the Lord's Prayer.
4: Yeah. Forgive us our trespasses as we forgive those who trespass against us, which is explained by Jesus so beautifully in that parable of the king who's owed so much. I mean, this debtor comes into him, and he owes him 10,000 talents. That's a ridiculous amount of money. I mean, it's like, is it, so it's 10,000 years of work. It's unreasonable. I don't know how you get in a debt like that unless you go to war with someone. I mean, it's a ridiculous amount of money. And he goes, the king says, all right, pay me what you owe me. And the guy pleads with the king, not for relief from the debt, but for more time. Give me more time and I'll pay you everything. And the king, instead of doing that, this king is going to remind us of the father, the parable of the prodigal son. Instead of giving him more time, all right, you've got 6 months. I want to see some payments. He says, I forgive you. He set him free. He forgave the debt. We have to remember that the debt went somewhere. Someone had to pay for it. And it was a king. He just endured this loss. It's an incredibly significant loss. He endures it himself, which is what Jesus does. He is the one who's suffering on the cross for the forgiveness of sins. He pays the price for us, not gold or silver, but his holy precious blood and his innocent suffering and death. But then the guy goes back out from the presence of the king, and he finds someone who owes him, I don't know, 200 days of work, 200 denarii, something like this. I mean, it's not a nothing amount, but it's not a, I mean, compared to what was forgiven. And he starts wringing the guy by the neck and says, pay me what you owe. And the guy pleads with him in the same exact words that he just used with the king. Give me more time, I'll pay you everything. And he says, nope. And he has no pity and he has no mercy. And he throws him in prison. Pay me the last penny. That's amazing. And the king sees this and he says, what is going on? Are you that forgetful that I just forgave you everything? Now, here, I want to suggest a retelling of the parable to make it make sense. Here's what makes the man's actions make sense. Imagine that this guy who owes the king 10,000 talents goes in before the king and says, hey, give me some more time. And imagine the king says, okay, you've got more time. I'll give you a year. I'll give you 18 months, and I expect 10,000 talents. Get after it. And now he leaves the king's presence and he finds the guy who owes him 200 denarii and he wrings his neck and says, pay me every penny. And he's going to do that with everybody who owes him everything, anything at all. Give me what you owe. Give me what you owe. Because he's collecting it all so that he can pay back the king. In other words, that is what makes this guy's actions make sense. He's acting not like he's forgiven. He's acting like he still owes the king something. And that is the scandal, because if we go around not forgiving people, we're acting like we owe something to God. We're acting like God hasn't forgiven our sins in Christ. We're acting like salvation is not by the mercy of God and the love and grace of God, but rather by our own efforts, that we have to lean into it to make it happen ourselves. And the king is scandalized by that because we're not living in the freedom that comes from the forgiveness of sins. And this is the problem with the older son. His pride forces him into this sort of measurement, debt, reward, works to get what you want way of dealing with the father. And God the Father refuses to be dealt with that way. He will be known by being merciful and no other way. He will be the giver of good gifts, or there'll be no gifts at all. He refuses to be like the Psalm 50. This is one of my favorite psalms, Psalm 50. He says, the cattle on 1,000 hills belong to me. If I were hungry, I wouldn't tell you. He will not be satisfied from the gifts that we give. He will be glorified in the gifts that he gives to us. And if we try to change the way that the Lord deals with us by, like the older son, all these years I obeyed you perfectly, then it's nothing at all.
0: Why does Jesus leave us out in the field? Why doesn't he conclude the parable one way or the other?
4: Yeah, it's this, he's dumping this parable right onto the laps of the Pharisees. And he's saying, all right, guys, here's the case. I've shown you your slavery, that you're trapped and locked in your pride, and I've shown you the way out, repentance and faith and joining into the joy of the Lord's work of salvation. The food is right here. The table is right here. Just come and sit down at it. And now he just hands it over. What are you going to do? And he doesn't tell him what to do. He doesn't coerce him what to do. We know it's obvious what he wants them to do. The father there says it was right for us to make merry, for us to make merry. Not just for me and the servants. It was right that we should make merry and be glad. For your brother was dead and is alive again. He was lost and is found. This is what's right and this is what's good. So come and rejoice in this. And then he leaves it. And the question is, what will the Pharisees do? We had a spoiler alert the first time we talked about this, but I think I've done this a number of times where I'm talking about the parable of the prodigal son in groups, and I'll say, what do you think? Who thinks that he went into the feast? And who thinks that he stayed outside? And normally it's a one-third, two-thirds split. One-third of the people think that he joined the feast. Those are the optimists. And then two-thirds of the people think that he stayed out in the fields. Those are the pessimists, or the pessimists always say they're the realists. But actually what happens is the third option, which it's hard to even imagine, is that this older brother calls together his friends to bring rocks to stone the father. I mean, that's how the gospel actually goes. The Pharisees so hate the mercy of God and despise the grace of God and are offended by the forgiveness of sins, that they lift up their hands to crucify the Lord of glory and to kill the Son of God, to murder their Savior. And so the parable ends, if Jesus would have fleshed it out for him, the parable ends with the older son rejoicing with his friends over the corpse of his dead father. Boy, oh boy. And the father knows this is what's going to happen. I mean, that's the amazing thing. The father knows that he's not going to make it back to the party. The father knows that he's going to his death. Jesus knows when he leaves his heavenly throne that he's headed to the cross. He knows this, and still he does it. And he didn't have to. It should be the older son's destruction. We should be wiped out for our sins and our destruction of everything good and our corruption of everything holy, our rebellion against God's goodness. It should be us under the wrath of God, but it's Jesus in our place. This is his good pleasure to die in the place of sinners for the joy that was set before him. It's amazing.
0: We will talk more about that joy with Pastor Brian Wolfmiller as we conclude our three-part series on the parable of the prodigal son next.

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5: 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It's all about Jesus, our Savior. As St. John wrote, "The blood of Jesus Christ, God's Son, cleanses us from all our sin." 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

0: We are concluding our three-part series on the parable of the prodigal son. I'm Todd Wilkett. 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Brian, let's conclude on something that you've discussed several times here, and that is that angel joy, these angels that rejoice in heaven at the repentance of sinners, and they rejoice in something they don't even get to participate in. But let's talk more about that joy, especially with respect to this parable.
1: Yeah. So here's the three slaveries, and we're all tempted to all three of them. The enslavement of our belly is met by the freedom of God's right and wrong. The slavery of our despair is met by the freedom of the forgiveness of sins and the grace of God in Christ. And the slavery of our pride is met by the humble joy that we have in the Lord's saving work for us and for all people. And I suppose that the parable finds us all in one place or another. I mean, I think it depends on the day. Maybe it depends on the hour. If I'm being bound up by my belly or bound up by my despair or bound up in my pride. But there the Father finds us in all these places. The Father comes and finds us. And he gives us the joy and the confidence of his love for us. So the scriptures full of these promises. Galatians 3, you are all sons of God through faith in Jesus Christ. Galatians 4, you're no longer a slave, but a son. And if a son, then an heir of God through Christ. Galatians 5, stand fast in the liberty with which Christ has made us free. Don't be entangled again with the yoke of bondage. 1 John 3, 1, behold what manner of love the Father has given to us, that we should be called the children of God. And such we are. We're adopted into the family of God, who doesn't want slaves. I mean, here's this older boy. All these years I've served you. And he says to him, son. It's what God says to us. Son, daughter, child. You are mine and I'm yours. And my holy family is your family. And my kingdom is your inheritance. And my name is your name. And my table set before you, overflowing abundance of mercy and kindness, is yours. Here's the seat at the table. It's for you and for all sinners. And we rejoice in that. And that joy that starts now in this life, Todd, will expand and grow until it reaches its fullness in the unending.